0: as the fathers have taught us, and Scripture itself teaches us, that we begin with God's own revelation in history. God has come to us in events in history, and what the Bible witnesses to is these events in which God has revealed himself. What the apostolic testimony consists of is these events connected with Jesus of Nazareth, Jesus Christ, which constitute the fulfillment of all the promises of Israel. So they speak to us today in the same sense that they speak to every culture about God's incarnate life, God's coming into our lives, God's suffering and dying for us, and God's resurrection, and the ways in which we share in it.
1: Folks, I've noticed something, and maybe you've noticed it too, that liberal theology very often says we need to accommodate ourselves to the culture, we need to bend this, compromise that, lay this aside for the sake of the mission of the church. I'd like Dr. Oden's response to that when we come back. Dr. Oden, I've interviewed many representatives of reform groups within mainline Christian denominations in America. And to a person, they say that their liberal counterparts justify their compromises in theology, quote-unquote, for the sake of the mission. How do you respond to that?
0: The mission that we're talking about in Scripture is God's own mission to humanity in the incarnate Lord who is crucified for our sins. This incarnate Lord, the Son of God, sends the Holy Spirit. The Father and the Son send the Spirit, and that's what we mean by mission, the mission of the Holy Spirit, and we share in that mission. Now, what liberal theology tends to mean by mission is social policy issues, social change, or especially exaggerated views of radical social change, and many different, sometimes quite worthy efforts at relief. That is, food relief and humanitarian efforts. But these humanitarian efforts indeed are a concern of the Christian mission because we are being called in our mission to share the love of God as it has been shared with us in Jesus Christ. But we can't reduce that to a program of social change or a humanistic conception of humanitarian relief. So I think the justification by the liberal theologians really misses the point of what is meant in the New Testament by mission.
1: Folks, this is something you ought to be aware of, and it's very commonly said, not only in mainline denominations where liberalism runs amok, but elsewhere as well. Whenever you hear phrases like mission over message, or mission first, message second, something like that, you ought to beware, because you are seeing the tip of the iceberg of liberal theology. It might be unintentional, but the mission of the church, the proclamation of the gospel of Jesus Christ as the sole Savior of all sinners, is not furthered by neglecting the message, which is that gospel. Dr. Oden, there's another objection that someone might raise when we talk about Orthodox or classical Christianity versus liberal theology. They might say, look, doctrine divides. Paying attention to our doctrines will only divide the church further, and for heaven's sakes, it's already divided enough. How do you respond?
0: Well, it is indeed the case that the church is profoundly divided, and that is not the will of Jesus Christ, who prayed that we may all be one. But is it really doctrine that divides us? Is it the truth of the doctrine that divides us? Classical Christians and Orthodox Christians believe that the doctrine of the apostolic witness, that is, Scripture, brings us together under the truth. So if you want to have a very weak conception of division and unity, you set aside doctrine, don't you? I mean, you just say what we're really concerned about is, can't we all get along with each other? But let's suppose the Christian koinonia, the Christian community, communion, is something far deeper than just getting along with each other. Suppose it has to do with the truth of God's self-disclosure in history. That requires a doctrinal mooring, a doctrinal grounding. So the more profound conceptions of Christian unity are those conceptions of unity that are based on the truth, not upon human sympathy and emotive experience.
1: Would it serve the church to revive words that sound so archaic nowadays, like heresy, schism, apostasy, and revive the church's understanding of these things?
0: Well, these words do sound archaic, but the ideas that they point to are very pertinent. For example, heresy, the Greek word here is heresis, which means another doctrine, something different from what we are taught by the apostles. So there are a lot of things that are, in fact, being taught in our culture and even in our churches that are contrary to and some other doctrine than that which is taught in the apostles, by the apostles. And this is what really creates the schism. In other words, it is not the defenders and guardians of classical Christian teaching and apostolic testimony that are schismatic. They are not schismatic. The ones that are schismatic are the ones that are insisting upon heresy as having its home in the Christian community.
1: Finally, before we go to the phones, are you hopeful? I mentioned before these reform groups within mainline denominations who are at the very least, making an attempt to return to scriptures and to the creeds and to the classical formulations of Christian truth within their context.
0: Oh, yes. The Spirit is very much at work, Todd, in the among evangelicals, Orthodox, and traditional Christians in the mainline churches. Probably 30% to 40% of mainline Christians are believers in the gospel. They understand themselves to have been transformed by the power of God's mercy in Jesus Christ. I am very hopeful that the leadership of the mainline will catch up with the laity who are already very much aware of what the Holy Spirit is doing in our time.
1: How important is a well-catechized, a well-instructed laity to this?
0: Well, it's very important because catechesis does, that is, the educational process leading to baptism does, is it helps us understand who we are as those who are baptized. The catechism intends as its major purpose to instruct us in our baptism. So all of this is crucial for us to relearn, particularly in an era in which it has been unlearned.
1: Calling from Topeka, Kansas, listening on KCVT, John is on the line. John, welcome to Issues Etc.
2: How you doing, Todd?
1: Very well.
2: It really goes in three, possibly four facets. First of all, even the churches that consider themselves as being strict Bible believing in a strict interpretation of the Bible, oftentimes really don't understand what that means. So you find them doing things like applying the verse out of Jeremiah, for example, the one about "I know the plans I have for you," and they'll say, "Well, see, that means that God's going to do good things for us," but they don't understand how to read a passage in its entire context. So they think they can pick out single verses and have this free interpretation of what does it mean to me, and so even the churches that consider themselves as being literal Bible interpreters end up with liberal theology.
1: And you had another point there to make, John?
2: Yeah, one other point. And for the same reason, for the same reason, people need to do throughout the entire church and all denominations is a very severe lack of biblical knowledge and how to interpret the Bible properly, rather than just, well, like I say, they want to pick out verses and apply new

0: rightly interpret God's word.
1: Well, I especially appreciate what John said right there at the last, that the Bible never can rightly mean what it never meant. In other words, our study of Scripture seeks to understand what the author meant and what the Holy Spirit is speaking through the author of Scripture. So the what we call our authorial intent, that is, what is the intent of the author of Scripture, is very crucial for us being able to apply a passage. And in order to do this, it's very important to, as John says, understand the context of passages. So when we take passages out of context and apply them simply on the basis of what we feel, John is right. We are, even if we happen to belong to a church of believers, we still are really falling into the slippery slope of liberal theology. And John, I think, is also right in pointing to the fact that all denominations lack, in all denominations, we have a laity that have a serious lack of biblical knowledge. Now, not true. The laity in all denominations do not lack biblical knowledge equally. In other words, there are some denominations, I think, where there is much higher biblical literacy. But he's essentially right, in my view, that what we are called to do in the reading of Scripture is listen to what the author says in his context and translate that into or apply it in our context.
0: Gary is calling from Colorado Springs, listening on KGFT. Gary, welcome to Issues, Etc.
2: All right, thank you. Yeah, I was wondering if the professor could comment on the liberal church today as it's compared across the centuries of the liberal church. You know, are we in a unique status? In other words, or has this been fairly common if you look at historically?
0: That's a good question, Gary. That's one that I had as well. Is liberal theology a purely modern and postmodern phenomenon?
1: It's not unique. No, most of the teachings that appear in what we today call liberal theology are repeated throughout the centuries. For example, Pelagianism in the period of Augustine in the 4th and 5th century. Pelagianism taught that we have the power within ourselves to transform our lives. And that, of course, is a major premise of liberal theology. And there are many other teachings in liberal theology that really have antecedents in other centuries.
0: You also write about Arianism, one of the earliest and most successful heresies to plague the church, as one that, in many ways, like liberal theology, had its appeal in the culture. Tell us about that.
1: Well, it was highly successful for a fairly long period of time, but once it was really answered by the Orthodox tradition, it disappeared with the kind of legitimation that it would require in Orthodoxy. Now, what Arianism was really saying is quite simple, and you'll recognize it, like Gary is saying, as something that's not all that unique to the 4th and 5th century. Arianism was saying that Jesus Christ is almost God, or like God, but not really God. That is, the Son, to put it technically, the Son does not share in the essence of God. And that position was argued on the basis of certain scriptural passages and then refuted by the ancient Christian tradition at the Council of Nicaea in 325 AD. So Arianism has been long rejected by Orthodoxy, but it has hung around a long time. And it, of course, still reappears today, even though it does not have legitimacy as a classical Christian teaching.
0: Let's talk with another listener. Ruth is calling from San Rafael, California, listening on KFAX. Hi, Ruth.
3: Hi. I consider myself a student of the Bible. I've always loved it, that is, and have had over many

0: many, many years Bible studies, but I've been sort of doing battle now with my pastor, and particularly upsetting today when we were talking about, well, he considers it us versus them is what my way of looking at the world when I say that the only thing that is important to the Christian, or the most important thing, is bringing salvation to them. If I believe that Jesus Christ is the only way for me to have eternal life, then I want to give this good news to the rest of the world that they have this availability to spend eternity with God. And he does not feel that. He feels that you can't hit them over the head with it. And I feel that ever since the first Christian martyrs, the apostles and all, who were all killed for that very thought, they stood up and they said that. And I think that this is what we have to say in today's world.
1: Ruth, thank you very much. Your thoughts, Dr. Oden?
2: The scripture teaches us that Jesus says, I am the way, the truth, and the life. No one comes to the Father except through the Son. And he sends us into the world to share this good news with all. Now, I don't think we need to hit people over the head with this, but what we need to do is, by our behavior, exhibit the love and the mercy that is manifested in Jesus Christ, so that we are being called to reflect the one who is, in our behavior, reflect the one who is the way, the truth, and the life. I agree with you, Ruth, that what is most important is to bring this message of salvation to all people. The only way I would amend what you said is that I think we need to be empathic with those to whom we proclaim the gospel so that we will have their trust when we try to talk with them about the trustworthiness of God.
1: I tend to think of it this way before our final question here, Dr. Oden, that is, it's not an us versus them, it's an us and them. We are the sinners who have heard this message. We are the sinners approaching fellow sinners with the same message of the forgiveness of sins in Christ Jesus and Him alone.
2: Exactly.
1: Finally, Dr. Oden, can the church afford to take a wait-and-see attitude about liberal theology?
2: Well, wait and see seems to me to imply doing nothing, being passive, and I don't think that is what we're being called to do. And yet, the Holy Spirit is at work among us in long-term time frames where often we cannot see how the Holy Spirit is working except from the end of the time frame. You see what I mean? And so we are always, as when we look at history, we are always, in a sense, waiting to see what the Holy Spirit has been doing in the past and how that will illuminate the future. But I don't think it really, it does not call us to a kind of passivity and do-nothing attitude.
1: The church can never say that it stands in an entirely unique position in the modern culture or the postmodern culture. We need to see ourselves as standing on the shoulders of our fathers and grandfathers in the faith who have seen what we are seeing all before. They have not only seen it, but they have also continued to confess the Christian faith faithfully from God's word in the face of it. So we would do well not only to stand on their shoulders, but to listen to them. How did they meet the challenge of the liberal theology of their day, as ancient as it may be? How did they confess Christ, not only in their culture, but in the face of the challenge that their culture presented, as ours presents to us, to that gospel message of Jesus Christ. We listen intently because they are there. They have been given to us as a gift from God above, as those who have gone on before us, who held in good faith the deposit of the faith and handed it down to us, not only in Holy Scripture, but in the faithful learning and hearing and confessing of Holy Scripture, and above all, in their faithful proclamation of Jesus Christ, the only way of salvation for all sinners, the one who is the way, the truth, and the life, the one who is directing the course of history, even including liberal theology, toward its end, where he will be confessed as the Savior of all. The answer lies where Christ has put his promise and himself for us today, in his word, and in that word it is as it has been faithfully confessed and handed down to us even today. I'm Todd Wilkin. Thanks for listening to Issues, Etc.

0: Greetings and welcome to Issues Etc. I'm Todd Wilkin. Thanks for tuning. Paul says this. First chapter of 2 Timothy. Very interesting words. He says, follow the pattern of sound words that you have heard from me in faith and love that are in Christ Jesus by the Holy Spirit who dwells in us. Guard the good deposit entrusted to you. Now, he is certainly talking about the content of Scripture. He's also talking about the content of the faith as it is confessed by Christians, as Timothy had learned it from his mother and his grandmother. He's talking about that which is handed down, the deposit of the faith, or as Jude refers to it, the faith once for all delivered to the saints. Now, where do we hear that voice today? Where do we find that sound pattern of words, that deposit of the faith once for all delivered to the saints? Most certainly in God's Word, no doubt. Most certainly in Scripture. Do we also hear it echoed and reflected as well in what Christians who have come before us have confessed before us? In their land, in their culture, in their time, are they worth listening to because they reflect and repeat that pattern of sound words, that deposit of the faith, that faith once for all delivered to the saints? Yes, they are. They are well worth listening to, especially in an age when we combat all sorts of new voices with new patterns of words. We usually call it liberal theology. That's the subject of this hour's Issues, Etc. Dr. Thomas Oden is professor of theology and ethics at Drew University. He's chairman of the Institute on Religion and Democracy, general editor of the Ancient Christian Commentary on Scripture series, and author of several books, including The Rebirth of Orthodoxy. Dr. Oden, welcome back.
1: Good to be back.
0: Let's go to the phones. Chris is calling from New Orleans. Chris, welcome to Issues, Etc.
2: Well, it's nice to be with you this evening. I was listening to you talking about the liberals and their theology. And these people, you got to watch out for them. And I'll give you a couple instances. They teach that the virgin birth it was not virgin. And of course, if we look in Luke 1:35, it says the angel says to Mary, she says the power of the Most High will overshadow you. Therefore, the child to be born will be holy. And of course, they also deny that Christ bodily rose from the dead. And if you check out, John 19th chapter, our Lord appears to the apostles, and he's bodily in there. And Thomas, the second time, I believe he touches his side, he feels his body, and then we know that on the road to Emmaus, that our Lord was speaking. I mean, a body creates sound, your voice. It creates sound. Then he sat at a table and ate. And then when they noticed that it was him, he disappeared. And I was wondering if he could point out some other key doctrinal issues that the believers should look out for so that they can kind of stay away from people who are going to more or less just try to undermine their faith in the real Jesus.
0: Chris, thank you very much. Dr. Oden, he mentioned, too, a denial of the virgin birth, clearly attested to in Scripture, a denial of the bodily resurrection of Jesus Christ, clearly attested to in Scripture. What other key truths of the Christian faith would one find commonly denied in liberal theology?
1: Chris and Todd, let me remind you that what we mean by liberal theology is simply the tendency to accommodate to cultural consciousness, that is, to whatever culture happens to be available at a given time. And in our time, it's the accommodation to modern consciousness. Now, orthodoxy and classical Christian teaching stands over against that with the proclamation of God's coming to us in the incarnation and resurrection. Chris, you've mentioned two great doctrines, the incarnation, which is comes to us by means of the virginal conception and the resurrection. But you've asked for other teachings that are critical in this area, and I think the next one on the list that I would mention is the cross. That is the atoning work of God for us on the cross, where we learn in Scripture that God suffers and dies for our sins. Now, that is a doctrine, a teaching, a scriptural premise that is not often heard among those who really accommodate easily to modern consciousness, to modernity. And so I think that the doctrine of the atonement, that is what God is doing for us on the cross, substituting his righteousness for our sin, that is a crucial teaching.
0: How do liberal theologians draw the conclusion that the virgin birth, the bodily resurrection, or as you say, the atoning sacrifice of Christ at the cross are simply not true? How do they come to these conclusions?
1: They come to the conclusion that the virgin birth is not possible because they've already made a decision. Often they've already made a decision that what is not within the limits of scientific knowability is already ruled out. In other words, if you begin with the assumption that there can be no supernatural or miraculous event that transcends the natural order, then you've already made a decision that anything like the virgin birth or the resurrection is bound to be wrong. But this is precisely what the gospel challenges us with. The gospel is an offense to our self-justification, our wanting to justify ourselves on the basis of our reason and experience. So the conclusion is drawn on the basis of just what I've said before, Todd, the accommodation of theology to modernity.
0: Sherry is calling from Riverside, California. Sherry, thank you for waiting, and welcome to Issues Etc.
3: Thank you for having me on your show. I was curious, if you're claiming, Doctor, that these liberals have their own feeling of whatever they fits them that day, their own theology, if you're, in your opinion, you're saying they're unsaved, that they're headed for hell?
0: Sherry, thank you very much. How would you address that question as to the salvation of someone who would, say, deny the virgin birth or the bodily resurrection or the atonement, that those key doctrines?
1: Well, I do not want to stand in judgment, in the kind of judgment that is due only to God. In other words, who comes before God in the final judgment as clothed in Christ's righteousness? That is for God to decide on the basis of God's own reading of the human heart. So let me just say, Sherry, that I do not have any doubt that there may be many people who have a liberal cast of mind and who base their theology on feeling rather than on Scripture, but nonetheless have in one way or another come to trust in Jesus Christ in their lives, have been reborn in some sense that maybe we wouldn't recognize as fully adequate. But nonetheless, what I'm saying, Sherry, is let's leave it to God to judge who is living a life of worthiness and obedience to his kingdom.
0: We certainly cannot usurp God's the realm of judgment that does belong to God alone. Dr. Oden, I agree with you there. However, would you agree that it is incumbent upon the Christian and upon the church to very clearly say that a denial of the virgin birth or the bodily resurrection or the atonement or other key teachings of the Christian faith is not a Christian confession? You
1: Absolutely.
0: Cannot be qualified as a Christian confession.
1: Absolutely. To confess Jesus Christ, God's mercy in the incarnation, the cross and the resurrection, without the virgin birth of the resurrection, that is to lose the key points of the narrative meaning the gospel story. So it is incumbent on the church to teach these crucial doctrines as absolutely central to Christian faith. Now, what I wanted to guard against is the notion that we have a vantage point for preempting the judgment of God, so that we make that judgment instead of God making it. But from the point of view of classical Christian teaching, there's no doubt that there is a doctrine of retribution.
0: We'll need to get the rest of that answer when we come back from this break.
4: 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You're listening to Issues, Etc.
0: Welcome back to Issues, Etc. I'm Todd Wilkin. We're talking about liberal theology. Dr. Thomas Oden is our guest. Dr. Oden, I had to briefly cut you off during that break. You were talking about a doctrine of retribution. Please continue.
1: Well, Todd, God judges sin. God does not abide with our sin. When we come before God as sinners, we must come in the clothed in the righteousness of Christ. That means that we must come with an awareness that it is not our own works of goodness that make us upright before God, but that Christ, that it is what God the Son has come to us to do, to save us. Now, if we do not believe that, if we do not share in that faith, what we are faced with on the last day, that is on Judgment Day, is God's judging us as sinners without Christ's mercy. And Christians believe that this is not wise. It is not safe. It is not good to come before God in the last day subject to God's holy judgment of our sin, rather to bring before God our simple trust in Christ's righteousness.
0: Sherry, I'd like you to stay on hold, if you would, and we'll send you the book by Dr. Oden. It's called The Rebirth of Orthodoxy. Thank you, Sherry. Let's talk with Chris. He's calling from Chicago. Chris, welcome to Issues, Etc. Chris, welcome.
5: My name is Doc. It's not Chris.
0: Okay, I'm sorry, Doc. Welcome.
5: Yeah, I don't know what. I mean, it's no big deal. Anyway, I just have a question. You know, I come from a church that's a little bit more, if you want to call it, a little bit more towards the idea of what I would call orthodoxy. I disagree with some of the tenets that the Lutheran Church of the Missouri Synod brings out as orthodoxy, such as, for instance, I believe that the Word of God says very plainly that we must be born again. And in being born again, it's not just the taking of the body and the blood in the sacrament of the Christ. It's an absolution whereby in spirit we say, Lord, I'm a sinner. I need your forgiveness. Step into my life. Take over where I leave off. And then going forth from there to being baptized and following the rest of the ordinances as such. But I don't see where you can say you're orthodox when you put that type of spin on the idea of being saved.
0: Chris, thank you very much. I'll take that one, if you don't mind, Dr. Oden, since he addresses the issue of the Lutheran confession of orthodoxy. Lutherans have always affirmed in no uncertain terms that a man must be born again. There's no denying Christ's words there in John chapter 3 where he tells Nicodemus, you must be born again. In fact, we affirm exactly what Christ does teach there, and that is, he says, born again of water and the Spirit, not by the will of man, John says there in the first chapter of his gospel, not by the will of man, again, not my doing, not my own will, not my commitment, not my decision, but that baptism is, in fact, that washing of water in the Word, that being born again of water in the Word, which Christ not only commands, but by which he promises very clearly that it is his work. It is God who clothes us in Christ's death and raises us up again. Paul says, all of you have been baptized into Christ, have been buried with him, so that we absolutely reaffirm rebirth, and we locate it where Christ and the Apostle Paul located, and that is in God's work in baptism in the name of the triune God, and not in the will of man or the decision of man. I think that fits very beautifully with the God who saves us from beginning to end. Stuart is calling from Mill Valley, California. Stuart, welcome to Issues Etc.
6: Thank you. Hello.
0: Hello, Stuart. What's your question or comment?
6: I appreciate very much your program tonight and other nights, my particular question has to do with Origen, the ancient church father. I'm a seminary graduate, and I think I've been through a similar experience as Dr. Oden. And recently I was reading a little bit about Origen and something that he seems to have at least contemplated the idea that an all-loving God would eventually save all souls, but not necessarily excluding retribution. And I just wondered if you might like to comment on that.
0: Stuart, thank you very much. Dr. Oden, with the minutes left before our break, give us a brief rundown of Origen, and is there some call for caveats when reading ancient church fathers?
1: Absolutely, Todd. Origen is one of the really greatest of the ancient Christian interpreters of Scripture, but he was clearly rejected by the classical tradition of Christian teaching on certain points, one of which is the one that Stuart mentioned, the universal salvation theme. On others, of course, there are actually 12 points that Origenism is judged to be unorthodox. Otherwise, and those 12 points refer to specific his understanding of specific passages of Scripture, like the transmigration of souls, the notion that the stars have souls. These are ideas of Origen that were rather speculative and were, in fact, rejected by classical Christian teaching. So I think, Stuart, you're right to be cautious, and yet 95% of what Origen has written it is not heretical. It is simply the explanation of scriptural texts.
0: This would seem to highlight the necessity of not only reading the fathers themselves, but also understanding the dynamic of the early church as it dealt with the errors of various teachers, including Origen, and knowing the history surrounding these fathers.
1: Exactly, yes.
0: So when someone picks up a church father, should they, what is the basis upon which they should be judging, okay, here he's gone, here he's right in the heart and center of Christian teaching, here he is speculating as in the case of Origen?
1: Well, I've attempted to answer that question in the last chapter of my book on the rebirth of Orthodoxy, where I set forth what you might call the method of classical Christian teaching of general consent. That is, what we mean by general consent is those teachers in the Christian tradition are most reliable who have had wide general consent by the Church Catholic over many, many generations, over all subsequent generations following their writings. Now, we already know who these people are because they have been so repeatedly quoted, not only by the patristic writers, but by Luther and Calvin and the tradition of Protestant revivalism. They include Athanasius on the Incarnation. They include Gregory of Nazianzus and Basil. They include Gregory the Great. They include Ambrose and Augustine. These are all very well-known figures.
0: Dr. Thomas Oden is our guest. We're talking about liberal theology and how the testimony of the ancient church equips the Christian today to answer the objections of liberal theology. Folks, there's a difference between consent and consensus as we understand it today, as though everyone just kind of gets together and says, well, that seems good to me, and we arrive at a consensus, often steeped deeply in compromise. And the kind of consensus that Dr. Oden is describing there before this break, he's talking about those who have been repeatedly tested against Scripture itself by succeeding generations of Christians. We'll address that after this. Liberal theology is the subject. Dr. Thomas Oden is our guest, professor of theology and ethics at Drew University, chairman of the Institute on Religion and Democracy, general editor of the Ancient Christian Commentary on Scripture series, and author of several books, including The Rebirth of Orthodoxy. Dr. Oden, picking up on something you said before the break, the term consensus or consent today generally means people kind of getting together, deciding by committee and compromise what they will do, a course of action, something along those lines. I remember a seminary professor of mine once warning me, we don't do theology by consensus. We do theology by examining the Word of God. When you talk about the consensus of the Christian church, reflected in our history and the writing of the ancient church fathers, what are you talking about?
1: The only consensus that is worth talking about is Spirit-led consensus about scriptural teaching. In other words, we're talking about a consensus of the great minds of the church about what the Holy Spirit has led the church again and again and again to consent to and to agree to concerning the meaning of Scripture. It certainly does not mean democratic consent in the sense of taking votes in elections and compromising competing interests and basing agreement on humanistic interests. This is not the consent that the consensus that we're talking about when we talk about classical Christian consensus. Rather, we are talking about the creeds of the church, which provide a summary of scriptural teaching, confirmed and reconfirmed over many generations, centuries. And we're talking about a tradition of, as you said, Todd, testing new ideas against scriptural teaching. What we mean by consensus is the thread of consent and agreement on what the Scripture teaches.
0: I see this reflected, Dr. Oden, in the confessional writings of my own church, the Book of Concord, the Lutheran confessional writings. The men who penned these things are at pains on virtually every page to say over against their opponents in the 16th century, we are teaching nothing other than that which the church has always taught, and they are really rather replete in their quotations of church fathers to bolster that case, to say we are simply reflecting what the church has been confessing all along.
1: That was clear, certainly for Luther, and it's certainly clear for Melanchthon and for many of the great teachers of 17th century Lutheran Orthodoxy and Reformed Orthodoxy as well. There's a very strong sense in Lutheran and Reformed and Protestant confessionalism that nothing can be argued as Christian teaching that is opposed to Scripture, and how we learn what is opposed to Scripture is in part by reading the way in which the Holy Spirit has worked in history to help us understand Scripture. So the church fathers are a part of that story, not more important by any means than Scripture, because all their concern focuses on the right and proper interpretation of Scripture.
0: A listener writes to us, Dr. Oden, would you please comment on the status of Christianity in European Protestant churches Are they liberal or conservative in their theology and practice? And there's follow-up questions. But take that one first, Dr. Oden.
1: I think that there is a... It's hard to categorize all of European Protestantism because there are many Protestants in Europe that are evangelical, that are Orthodox, that are confessing Christians, that believe the Christian confession. But if you're just making a general generalization about European Christianity, I would say that it has accommodated to modernity in ways that are certainly parallel to the ways in which North American Christianity in some ways has accommodated to modernity. So, yes, there is a liberal trend in European Protestantism, but that is, I believe, also being corrected or checked by believing Christians in many parts of Europe.
0: Briefly, before the next question here, would you define modernity?
1: Modernity is the time between the fall of the Bastille, that is the French Revolution, in 1789, and the fall of the Berlin Wall in 1989. We have a 200-year time frame that sort of simplifies, maybe oversimplifies, but at least gives definite boundaries to the era that we call modernity. Modernity is characterized by a strong emphasis upon autonomous freedom, that is, I have the freedom to give myself the law. It has a strong emphasis on hedonic self-actualization. That means strong emphasis on the pleasure principle, and a tendency generally toward permissiveness. Now, all of these run counter to much that we in classical Christian teaching believe.
0: The next question, following up, to what extent has state sponsorship of religion in Germany and the Scandinavian churches contributed to their decline, Dr. Oden?
1: Well, I think that it has. We have in the North American tradition much more of a voluntarism that doesn't depend upon state sponsorship. And I think that the concern of the questioner certainly probably is that when you have a form of Christianity that is dependent upon the state for its support, you have all kinds of temptations toward corruption that are not quite so much present in a more voluntary conception of the church.
0: And finally, this listener asks, what can Americans learn from the decline of Christianity in Europe?
1: We can learn from the decline of Christianity in Europe, we can be on guard against the very things that have tended to sap the church's strength and energy in Europe. What are those things? I think that the predominance of a scientific conception of knowing, that is, that the only thing we can know is that which can be scientifically demonstrated and proven in a laboratory setting. This is a strong emphasis in the European and the North American tradition as well, but I believe that there's a form of it in Europe sometimes called idealism that tends to have a very strong trust in our reasoning capacity. Now, the Christian faith sees our reasoning capacity as a gift of God, but nonetheless subject to sin. That is, we are sinners, so that our reasoning makes us even more clever in sinning.
0: Finally, another listener writes this: how can we protect our seminaries and universities so that they don't go the way of Harvard, Yale, Princeton, and the rest of the universities that some of them started out as seminaries and now employ heretics who instruct our youth in new ways to destroy the faith?
1: It's a very difficult question, because in seminaries, as in all academic institutions, you have what is called the tenure principle, which guarantees continuous employment for people that have been there for some time. This means that it's extremely difficult to dismiss people. Now, in my view, the meaning, the intention of tenure was originally a good intention. It was to preserve academic freedom. But that principle has indeed been abused. And so you ask, what can be done to protect our seminaries against this abuse? I believe that persons who are trustees of seminaries have a very special role here to call the seminaries back to their original intent. And certainly faculty do too, but the problem here, I think, as your questioner assumes, is that the faculty sometimes itself does not really defend the deposit of faith with full adequacy. Now, I don't want to give the impression that seminaries everywhere and in general are heretical. They are not. But there are some strongly heretical tendencies in certain seminaries, and these tend to be the seminaries that have been most deeply enmeshed in what we call the tradition of liberal theology.
0: I have one other question on that, and we'll get to it after the break, folks. This is something I've been thinking about, especially in connection with things like classical Christian education. And that is, we are very quick to decry the tendency in academia as Christians. Look into the university or the college and say, there it is, the ivory tower liberals. Culturally, religiously, you name it, they are there, and this is their stronghold. Well, how did they gain that stronghold? Was it because they took over, or, and we'll get Dr. Oden's opinion on this when we come back, was it because Christians of intellect and academic prowess simply abandoned their posts, and the university and the college were taken over by liberal theology and liberalism of every sort? We'll be right back.
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0: Dr. Oden, we were talking about the academy a bit before the break, spurred by a listener's question via email. What do you think? Did liberals of all types take over the academy, or did Christians simply abandon their posts?
1: Well, I think both things were going on, but certainly the major responsibility is with those who were covenanted to protect the deposit of faith and did not do so. Now, the history of higher education in North America is just replete with institutions being founded by believing Christians. If you look at the institutions that have been created by believers, Harvard, Yale, Princeton, Duke, Syracuse, University of Toronto, University of Southern California, and on and on and on. These are great universities. How has it happened that they have lost their bearings in many cases, not altogether, but in some cases, many cases, they have tended to be negligent of certain aspects of the tradition that were very important to their very founding. Well, I think the problem here is exactly in what we've been talking about tonight, the accommodation to modernity. That's what we call liberal theology. That's what liberal theology means, where you are yielding to the spirit of the times instead of becoming obedient to Scripture and to the history of its interpretation.
0: On that note, we had an earlier caller who had been asking about doctrines that could be denied, that are commonly denied by theological liberalism. But I'm wondering whether or not there are those who are still calling for an accommodation to the culture and to modernism and to what's called postmodernism, but they don't deny these key doctrines. And nonetheless, they say in the life of the church and its practice, we need to let the culture call the shots. Would they fall into the category, nonetheless, of liberal theology?
1: Well, generally speaking, yes. If the culture is calling the shots, then that means that the gospel is not being adequately understood as a challenge to that culture. The culture is formed by a history that includes a history of sin. Now, what usually is called postmodernity is not at all interested in any substantial classical Christian teaching, nor is it interested in any understanding of the truth. I think what we call postmodernity really denies the existence, or certainly the objective existence of the truth, and it favors a kind of absolute relativism. So this has gradually emerged in the academy and in the culture itself. So I regard that as a serious deficit of our guardianship of the deposit of faith.
0: How do you respond to someone who says, Dr. Oden, I know about the ancient creeds and I know about the testimony of the church fathers, but for me, it's deeds, not creeds?
1: Well, of course, they're right. It is the life that is lived out of the truth that is manifested in Jesus Christ. That is, they're right to the extent that they are focusing on activities, on life, on practice. As a manifestation of our faith. But how do we get these deeds and practices and behaviors? We get them from Christian teaching. In other words, we don't just begin with our deeds in Christianity. We begin with God's deed for us. We begin with God's action for us, not with our actions as the primary focus. And then our actions are a response to God's action for us. Now, what is God's action for us? That is what is known and summarized in the classical Christian baptismal creeds and in classical Christian teaching generally.
0: I was very gratified early in your book, and I love your term here, to read about what you call young fogies. Tell us about that.
1: The young fogies are simply those who, mostly young people, who have been through the rigors of modern university education. They know what it means to be shaped by modernity, and they are in the process of returning to their classical roots. This is true both of Christians and Jews. There is a strong movement among Judaism to rediscover the Jewish roots of the third generation Jews that have parents and grandparents that have tended to be accommodative to modernity, again, liberal theology. But what we mean by young fogies in the Christian tradition is these are young people who know what it means to be captive to naturalistic assumptions, who know what it means to have lived in a permissive society, and they know what the dangers are there. So they are returning to the wisdom and the truth of classical Christianity.
0: Finally, Dr. Oden, with but a minute to answer, you have said several times that reason and experience drive liberal theology. How is it that reason and experience are insufficient when compared to Scripture and tradition, rightly defined?
1: Our reasoning is insufficient for the reason that I mentioned a little bit before, that we are sinners And when we use our reasoning, we always tend to put our own egocentric interests first. And when we judge by our experience, that it is important to, it is useful to take account of experience, but we must see our experience as under God's judgment. And insofar as we don't do that, reason and experience are insufficient, certainly insufficient for an understanding of God.
0: Dr. Thomas Oden, thank you very much for being our guest on Issues Etc.
1: It's my pleasure.
0: Dr. Thomas Oden, professor of theology and ethics at Drew University, chairman of the Institute on Religion and Democracy, general editor of the Ancient Christian Commentary on Scripture series, and author of several books, including The Rebirth of Orthodoxy. The culture makes a promise. It always has to the church. From the very beginning of the faith, the culture has made this promise to the church. No matter where the church stood or when it found itself in history, regardless of language or custom, the culture, such as it was and such as it is, always has made this promise. Accommodate yourself to us, and we will give you relevance. Friends, the culture has never delivered on that promise. Never. The church has compromised in its history. There's no doubt about that. The Christian faith has been sold off piece by piece during the long history of the Christian church from time to time, to be regained and then sadly to be sold off again. Always with the promise from the culture, one more piece, and we will deliver relevance to you. And we have seen with liberal theology, perhaps a wholesale of Christian truth, and the relevance was never forthcoming. The check was always in the mail, but it never arrived. The relevance of Christian truth is not found in the promise of the culture. It never will be. The relevance of Christian truth is found in the Christian truth itself. Christians who faithfully confessed it in a hostile culture, and a culture that encouraged accommodation, learned this early on, that their message was already relevant. It was a message to a fallen and dying world of the only answer to sin and death, a message of Jesus Christ, God in human flesh, taking our sin at the cross, bearing it there into death and into the grave, and coming out alive for us after 3 days. That message is and always will be relevant because it is the message of the gospel. I'm Todd Wilkin. 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
7: 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I prefer St. Paul, who says, faith comes by hearing, and hearing through the word of Christ. 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

0: Welcome back to Issues Etc. I'm Todd Wilkin. It would seem like a pretty easy task. You sit down, you give your attention to the preacher, and you listen. But it gets more complicated after that. And are there things that a listener to a sermon, we do it all the time, once a week, become expert at it. Are there things that the hearer can actually do beforehand, maybe even during the sermon, to help bring that word of God to him? Can he prepare to hear God's word? And can he, while he is hearing God's word, actively engage with the words that are being spoken? The Holy Spirit is there working, good preacher, bad preacher, good listener, bad listener. But how do we rightly attend to the preaching of God's word? Welcome back to Issues Etc. We're going to be talking about listening to a sermon on this Tuesday afternoon, January the 28th. Pastor Roy Askins joins us. He's managing editor of the Lutheran Witness magazine and author of a column for the latest issue titled On Listening to Sermons. Pastor Askins, welcome to Issues Etc.
1: Thank you, sir. It's good to be here.
0: You say that our preparation to hear a Sunday sermon is actually a fruit of faith. What do you mean by that?
1: Well, a couple of things. First off, God's word will always accomplish that which he promised it would. This is Isaiah 55:11. So shall my word be that goes out from my mouth, it shall not return to me empty, but shall accomplish that which I purpose and shall succeed in the thing for which I sent it. So there's nothing in one sense that we can do to make God's word more effective. It's already effective in and of itself. Also, the thing to keep in mind here is that before conversion, there's nothing I can do to bring about my own salvation. We must confess with Luther in the third article of the Creed, I believe that I cannot by my own reason or strength believe in Jesus Christ my Lord or come to him, but the Holy Spirit has called me by the gospel. So with those two things in place, understanding that conversion and coming to the faith through the word of God is entirely the work of the Holy Spirit and God through the Holy Spirit. Once we are converted, we do have a desire as the children of God to know more about his word, to be deeply involved in it, to make it part of who we are, to memorize it so that it becomes part of who we are. And so as the child of God, as a fruit of the faith that the Holy Spirit has given me in and through his word, I desire to know the word of God more deeply. And this means the desire to prepare more effectively, if possible, to hear what the pastor is preaching on Sunday morning.
0: Why is preaching from a lectionary both helpful to the pastor, the preacher, and to those who hear him?
1: Well, I'm going to start with why it's helpful for those who hear him. And as we were told in seminary, of course, is that it protects the people from the pastor's hobby horses. I love the book of Ezekiel. And if I could, I would preach every Sunday on the book of Ezekiel. And very quickly, my people would get very tired of hearing about the book of Ezekiel. It's kind of a difficult book, and you know how this is. So a lectionary, in that sense, helps to ensure that the pastor is actually preaching to his people the full counsel of God. And this is one of the things that the lectionary does, is it guides the pastor as he preaches throughout the year. It also helps the people and the pastor to organize their life around the rhythm of the church year, around the rhythm of the church. During the festival half of the church we're talking about Christ and his life and following these from Christmas through Easter and Epiphany into Easter and so forth. And then during the non-festival half of the church, we're learning about the teachings of Christ. And all of this helps us as the people of God to organize our life around the church and how the church, the ebb and flow of the life and the history of the church, or the year of the church.
0: So the laity, how can they use the lectionary to prepare?
1: One of the things they can do to use the lectionary to prepare is to know where they're at in the church year, but then following the lectionary, use these readings in their daily life and in their daily devotions. So there's any number of places they can find the lectionary. It's in the Lutheran service book. It's in the Lutheran study Bible. It's even online. You just Google it for LCMS lectionary. You can find this lectionary and then use this to help direct your devotions throughout the week. There's a couple of things you need to probably ask your pastor about your lectionary, whatever lectionary he's using. Ask him whether he's using the three-year or the one-year series. But then once you find out what lectionary you're on and what the day of the church year is, go to the lectionary, find the Old Testament reading, the epistle reading, the gospel reading, and then throughout the week, read these as part of your daily devotions and then reflect on these daily devotions as you're studying the Word of God.
0: We hear a lot about law and gospel preaching. In essence, what is it?
1: Law and gospel preaching is looking at the Bible, the text of the Bible, and applying this in life. And so what the law and gospel preaching law and gospel period, is looking at a text and saying, how is this text speaking to me, law? And how is the

0: Well, how are you doing at it? How's this going? And if the preacher has done his job well, if the preacher has preached the law correctly, I look at myself and I despair of myself and my own efforts. I must say, I'm doing really horrible. I'm a sinner and I deserve nothing but eternal damnation. Whereas the gospel, on the other hand, shows me the Savior. It shows me Christ and his work on my behalf. The law preaches, you can't do this. The gospel preaches, Christ has done it all for you. The law correctly preaches, says, you have broken God's law. You deserve eternal damnation. The gospel rightly preached says, Christ has died on the cross to forgive your sins and has made a place for you in his Father's kingdom.
1: So can you give us an example, a brief example of a text read in terms of law and gospel?
0: So this is done with any biblical text, but I'm going to be preaching here in a little bit on the transfiguration of Jesus. And so I've kind of got Matthew 17 in mind. So let's take a look at this, Matthew 17, verses 1 through 9. And you know the story. Jesus takes Peter, James, and John up a mountain. He's transfigured before them. And as he's transfigured, Moses and Elijah show up to talk with them. Now, Peter jumps in and says, Lord, it's good that we're here. Let's build three tents, one for you and one for Moses and one for Elijah. And then a cloud overshadows them, and God says, this is my beloved son with whom I am well pleased. Listen to him. And then they fell down in fear. And after they fall down, Jesus comes and touches them. They raise up their eyes and they see, the text says, they lifted up their eyes and they saw no one but Jesus only. Now, of course, one way to look at this text is to say, oh, what a fool Peter is. He's always jumping in where he doesn't belong, saying things he shouldn't say, and not paying attention to Jesus. But this is not always the best way to look at the text in terms of law and gospel. Let's look at the text in terms of law, which shows us our sin and God's perfect will for us. And in this passage, you have Moses and Elijah, and they're emissaries of the Old Covenant with its laws and demands. Moses gave the Pentateuch, and Elijah stands in for the prophets who repeatedly called people back to this covenant that Moses discussed in the Pentateuch. And they were here talking with Jesus. Now, the point is, of course, that the entire Old Testament is pointing us to Jesus, who now stands on this mountain of transfiguration and will be soon going down to the cross to suffer and die. And so Peter, as a good Jew, he knows the law, and he knows what the deal is with Moses and Elijah. These guys are the big shots. Yes, Jesus is great, and he just confessed Jesus as the Son of God, and that's all cool and wonderful, but this is Moses and Elijah. Peter offers to build three tents. He wants to keep the law enshrined right there next to Jesus. And as we look at our own lives and the law of our own lives, Satan and my sinful flesh actually want to convince me that I can keep the law, that Jesus is great and all, but I've really got to do my part to fulfill the law. I've got to do my part to show that I'm really serious. Perhaps you've heard the phrase, you do your best, God will do the rest. Well, when we really look at the law actually says your best isn't good enough. You can't be good enough. And putting the law in a tent right next to Jesus, that's not going to work. Now, the end of the reading says they lifted up their eyes and they saw Jesus only. And so it is for you. When it comes to your redemption and your forgiveness, look to Jesus only. You cannot do enough. You cannot be enough. You must despair of all of your own works. You must despair of all of your own effort and look to Jesus only. So that's one way of kind of looking at a text in terms of law and gospel.
1: As a Christian is sitting there in church before the service, how can they look for a theme in the readings and the other propers that are provided there on Sunday morning, the hymns that they're about to sing?
0: So as they've been reading the text throughout the week, of course, they gain familiarity. As you're using the lectionary throughout the week, reading the text, you kind of gain familiarity for what's going to be the Old Testament, the law, and the gospel. When you're sitting in the pew Sunday morning, take 5 minutes before the service starts and look at a couple of things. First off, I encourage you, open up the bulletin, and often in the bulletin, the collect of the day will be printed. Look at what the prayer is focusing on, how it reflects the themes from the gospel reading a lot of times, but also the Old Testament and the epistle. The pastor, or if you have a cantor or music director, has often chosen a hymn or hymn of the day that particularly builds on this theme as well. Look through the hymn. Actually read the hymn before the service so you know what it's about and how it reflects those readings. A lot of congregations will also include a theme of the day. This is either a phrase or a paragraph in the bulletin that brings all of these things together and helps direct your thoughts in reflection after you've reflected through the week on the readings and then the hymn of the day and the collect.
1: We're talking about listening to a sermon. Pastor Roy Askins is our guest, managing editor of the Lutheran Witness magazine. Most congregations have the three readings printed out. Why is it important not just to follow along while reading, but to listen? We'll find out next.

0: we need to be able to articulate from the scriptures very simply the clarity and the confidence of the doctrine that there is one God, and that God the Father is God, and God the Son, our Lord Jesus Christ, is God, and God the Holy Spirit is God.
1: Pastor Brian Wolf Miller talking about his presentation at the 2020 Issues Etc. Making the Case Conference.
0: And we want to make that case with a simplicity that comes from the scripture, and we want to consider then the beauty of what it means to worship the Holy Trinity.
1: You can meet and hear Pastor Brian Wolf Miller making the case for the Trinity at the annual Issues Etc. 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
1: Welcome back to Issues Etc. I'm Todd Wilkin. We're talking about listening to a sermon. Pastor Roy Askins is our guest. Pastor Askins, most congregations have a printed version of the scripture reading somewhere available to the listeners. Why is it important also to listen to those readings?
6: Yeah, and I want to begin by saying I'm not opposed to printed readings, scripture readings in the bulletin. Those can be very helpful, especially for taking home, reflecting on at home. But we also clearly confess the value of hearing the word of God. St. Paul says faith comes by hearing, and hearing through the word of Christ. And so we have this great emphasis on hearing the word of God. Part of the reason for this is because when the pastor reads the text on Sunday morning, one of the things he will do, whether he's doing it consciously or subconsciously, is he will read in light of what he's going to preach in the sermon. Let me give you an example here. From the Transfiguration text we just talked about, part of the reading says, God speaks and says, "This is my beloved Son with whom I am well pleased. Listen to him." Now, I'm going to read this three different ways. All right, here we go. First, "This is my beloved Son with whom I am well pleased. Listen to him." "This is my beloved Son with whom I am well pleased. Listen to him." "This is my beloved Son with whom I am well pleased. Listen to him." Now, you can see each of those has three different emphases. And the pastor, whether he recognizes it or not, is going to subconsciously emphasize these things. And it's going to then affect the way we're hearing the text when he's preaching in just a few minutes after the gospel reading is done. So that's part of the reason that listening, doing more than just reading, but actually listening and hearing the text and how the pastor is emphasizing it is very important.
1: Why does a pastor often, when they enter the pulpit, have a brief prayer before they preach?
6: In one sense, preaching can be a bit of a frightening task. I mean, look at Moses. He talked to God in the burning bush, and yet he himself is afraid to preach the word that God has given him to preach. In fact, God has to send Aaron to help preach along with Moses. And so, in one sense, it's partly a prayer to God to strengthen his weak knees, metaphorically speaking. It's a prayer that God would keep him faithful to the task that he has to say in spite of what he has to say, because sometimes it's true that he has to say things that's going to make people angry and upset, and he needs the strength and the courage to go forth in this task and proclaim what God has given him to preach. It's also a prayer for a faithful tongue, that his tongue would remain faithful in his preaching, that God would, through him, preach the word that this people in this particular place need to hear. And then finally, it's a prayer that God would work as this word is being proclaimed. Any pastor who's worth his salt knows his people's sins. That's what he's there to do. He knows what they're struggling with. And so he prays that the Holy Spirit would take this word that he's proclaiming and apply it to these people, that the law would frighten those who are secure in their sins, and that the gospel would heal those who are suffering in their sins and repenting of their sins and wanting to return, that the gospel would point them to Jesus and the confidence they have in his forgiving work.
1: What about lay people praying before they hear the sermon?
6: Well, in the one sense, we should simply always pray without ceasing, as St. Paul says. But as lay people, it's important for us to pray as we prepare for the sermon as well. Satan takes every opportunity to lead us away from the Word of God, to distract us from what is being preached and proclaimed. There's a great prayer in the Lutheran service book that goes something like this. Blessed Lord, you have caused all Holy Scriptures to be written for our learning. Grant that we may so hear them, read, mark, learn, and inwardly digest them, that by patience and comfort of your holy word, we may embrace and ever hold fast the blessed hope of everlasting life. This phrase, inwardly digest, always struck me. It comes from Ezekiel. God actually gives Ezekiel a scroll and tells him to eat it. And he says, in your mouth, it's going to be sweet as honey, but it'll be bitter in your belly. But he gives it to him and he eats this. And as we receive God's word, the prayer is for us also that we would inwardly digest this, that it wouldn't be something that simply hits our ears and bounces off that gray matter in our skull, but that this would actually become part of who we are, that we would ruminate on this, that we would think on this, and that we need the Holy Spirit's guidance and help to do this effectively and deeply.
1: Most of us were taught to take notes in the classroom setting. Mm-hmm. We're listening to a lecture. We're taking notes. There will be a test. There's no test for a sermon, but do notes still help?
6: Yes, notes still help. And I think it kind of depends on your personality. For myself, I'm easily distracted by many things. And so when I'm taking notes for a sermon, I'm not taking notes as though I'm going to be taking a test on it later. In fact, I rarely, if ever, look back at my sermon notes. I think of sermon notes really as a tool to help keep me focused on what the pastor is saying right now. I use a notepad that on the back, their little tagline is, I'm not writing this down to remember it later. I'm writing this down to remember it now. And that's kind of the idea here. This is something that helps me engage what the pastor's saying so that I can write down questions or thoughts as he's saying them and then continue to think on these things later on down the road. That may not be the case for everybody. Some people might just keep notes in their heads, create an outline in their mind, whatever it is that they use to keep their minds focused. I do want to note one of the things that is helpful for especially those of you with families, is taking notes about what you're going to discuss with your children, because this is also a vital part of listening to sermons. On the way home during lunch or during lunch, I will talk to my children about what the sermon was, what the pastor said. This is part of training your children up in the faith, catechizing them and helping them to learn to listen to the sermon. And when you create a habit of this, the children know, oh, Dad's going to ask about this during lunch. I better listen and get ready because these questions are going to be coming up. And so that's kind of another thing that I can do with my notepad is help prepare me to ask those questions and discuss this with my children.
1: You said taking notes, even taking notes and asking questions. What kind of questions are you talking about?
6: All kinds of questions. I think primarily, as I said, well, in one sense, questions for my children. So here's what Pastor said, you know, asking, here's a question that I can ask my children. But also for the pastor, questions of clarification oftentimes. Pastor said this, it doesn't make a whole lot of sense to me. I haven't heard that before, or I thought the Bible said this instead. And so a question of clarification so that you can go to the pastor later and say, hey, you said this. Can you help me understand this better? Don't catch him in the line after the service. Sometimes he doesn't always have time to answer questions right there. But do later on during the week, approach him and ask your questions. Generally, the rule is a pastor will spend 1 hour for every minute of the sermon in preparation. In other words, if he preaches for 15 minutes, he'll spend 15 hours preparing the sermon. He spent all that time invested in it. He's going to love hearing your questions and want to talk to you about it more.
1: What about our wandering attention during a sermon? How should we respond to the fact that sometimes we just get distracted?
6: Even though I'm a pastor and I've written my own sermons and preached them many times, I also find myself and my own mind wandering during the sermon. That's part of why I take notes in order to stay focused on what the pastor's preaching and to keep my mind engaged. My usual suggestion is to pray. When you find your mind wondering about the worries of this life and what's going on there, whether or not you're ready to close on your house, or you have this problem with work, pray about it. Acknowledge that this is a worry. Pray about it and bring it to the Lord and then return to the sermon. But perhaps you find yourself thinking about something else, like the upcoming football game. Once again, also, pray about this, but this prayer is going to be a little bit different than the previous one. Pray for forgiveness, that you would not despise the preaching of God and his word, but hold it sacred and gladly hear and learn it. And then turn your mind once again back to what the pastor's saying in the sermon.
1: The Sunday morning sermon should be a central part of the Christian life. Why is it so important?
6: The deal is, we actually have the word of God all over the place. We have it on our smartphones. We have it on our iPads. We have it on our computers. Many of us have more Bibles than we know what to do with. We listen to podcasts. We listen to sermons online. We have Bible studies and books of theology, all sorts of opportunities to hear the word. And yet, none of those places are the primary place by which our Lord delivers and proclaims his word to us, converts us, and keeps us as his children. He promised that where his means of grace are found, that is, the preaching of his word and his sacraments, there he is working among us as his people. And the primary place this happens is in the divine service on Sunday morning, where he sends men to proclaim his word to his people. That's where your pastor is. That's where God has given you a man who knows you, who knows your sins, who preaches to you the law that you need to hear, the gospel that you need to hear, that God is there in that moment, keeping you in his most holy faith. And that's why the sermon is primary. The Sunday morning worship is a primary aspect of this life together as a Christian.
1: Finally, you are the brand new managing editor of the Lutheran Witness magazine. Tell us about this resource.
6: The Lutheran Witness is one of the longest running Christian periodicals. The Lutheran Witness was originally published in 1882 by the English District, is when it started, 1882. The LCMS picked it up in about 1912 and has been running with it ever since. And so we're coming up on about 140 years of publication. The Lutheran Witness supports congregations of the Lutheran Church Missouri Synod by providing Bible studies, articles, and stories that teach the faith and interpret the world around us from a Lutheran perspective. So we're here to support pastors, we're here to support laity and congregations of the Lutheran Church Missouri Synod so that they can know what they believe and why they believe it.
1: 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Interpreting the Contemporary World from a Lutheran Perspective, the Lutheran Witness magazine, available in print and online, cph.org/witness or 1-800-325-3040. Pastor Roy Askins is managing editor of the Lutheran Witness magazine and author of a column for the latest issue titled On Listening to Sermons. Pastor Askins, thank you very much.
6: Thank you for having me. It's great to be here.
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1: 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I heard it a lot. I must admit, I even believed it in part for a long, long time, lifelong Lutheran that I am, that we really don't have much to say about the Christian life, we Lutherans. We may have a little bit to say occasionally. We might occasionally, when we're teaching our kids the catechism, kind of stray in that direction when we're teaching them the Ten Commandments. But then we're quickly done with that. And for the most part, Lutheran theology doesn't have a lot to say there. It's certainly a criticism that non-Lutherans level at Lutheran theology and Lutherans, that they don't have much to say about the Christian life. They will point out things like, well, you know, the apostles, to a man, have a lot to say about it, and golly, Jesus also has a lot to say about it, too. Now, for a long time, I just simply said, well, what they're really saying is, these are the things you ought to do, but you can't do. They were simply pointing out the impossibility of doing truly God-pleasing good works. Well, that answer held up for a while until, well, Scripture and the Lutheran Confessions had their say. We're going to be talking about the Christian life. I'm Todd Wilkin. This is Issues Etc. Joining us, Pastor Will Whedon. He's Director of Worship and Chaplain of the International Center for the Lutheran Church Missouri Synod, host of a radio program called Thy Strong Word, and author of a brand new book out just today called Thank, Praise, Serve, and Obey, Recovering the Joys of Piety. Will, welcome back to Issues Etc.
9: Joy to be with you, Todd.
1: Also, Pastor Heath Curtis. He's pastor of Trinity Lutheran Church in Warden, Illinois, and Zion Lutheran Church in Carpenter, Illinois. He's coordinator for LCMS Stewardship and author of the book, Five Things You Can Do to Live a Jesus-Centered Life. Heath, welcome back.
10: Always good to be here, Todd.
1: Will, for you first, why is it, do you think, that Lutherans have gained the reputation of having nothing to say about the Christian life? We got a lot to say about faith, so to speak, but not much to say about life.
9: Well, I think it's not an unfair evaluation of what people hear from Lutherans in the 20th and 21st century. The truth is, we haven't talked a lot about it. And it's not that we didn't have a lot to say about it. It's not that our theologians didn't have a lot to say about it, that our confessions don't have a lot to say about it. But it's just the fact that we haven't talked about it. We pretend it as though saying the justification of the sinner by grace through faith in Christ is by itself, in and of itself, the whole enchilada. And Luther was really clear. I mean, the great Galatians commentary, mm-hmm. there's the grace, there's the gift that comes in grace. Grace, the pardon, the forgiveness of God, the justification of the sinner. But the gift that comes in grace, the Holy Spirit, who begins the inner renewal of the Christian life. And we've not talked about it for 100 years or so.
1: You're nodding your head there, Heath.
10: Yeah, and it's frustrating, as Pastor Whedon just noted, because I mean, you can't flip through the Small Catechism, the basic text of Lutheranism, that every Lutheran, when they're confirmed, this is the touchstone. You're asked, do you believe that the faith you've learned from the Catechism is faithful to the Scriptures? So this is the basic text for Lutheranism. And all through the Catechism, starting right at the beginning in the Ten Commandments, Luther is telling you how to live a godly Christian life. And that continues through his beautiful explanation of the second article of the Creed, where he talks about, again, what Pastor Whedon was talking about, salvation. I believe that Jesus Christ, true God, begotten of his Father from all eternity, true man, born of the Virgin Mary, is my Lord, who's redeemed me, a lost and condemned person, purchased and won me, right? Goes through all that. And then the last bit of that paragraph, so that I may be his own and live and follow after him in innocence, righteousness, blessedness. and all the way then till the much neglected seventh chief part of the catechism, the Table of Duties, which is a list of Bible verses, again, about, in very practical ways, very practical Bible verses, here's how to live a godly life. I understand what's going on in 20th century Lutheranism in a new place in America. We're really coming into our own, and there's a desire to be distinctive and to make sure that we're not falling into the pitfalls, either of a Roman Catholic style works righteousness or into an American evangelical style focus on works that's very detrimental to faith. I understand. But if you become defined by your opponents rather than your own positive theology, it's very warping to the overall project you're trying to do.
9: Let's talk about that positive theology. That is what Lutherans have had to say about this. Well, let's go back to the Reformers themselves, to the, we could call them the framers of the Lutheran confessions. Did they have that concern not only about faith, but also about the fruit of
11: sure.
9: faith?
11: Sure. I mean, you see it already in the Augsburg Confession, right? I mean, after you get done with the office of the ministry, you move on to the new life, the fruit of the new life in Christ. And that's a very important point that's there, the new obedience. Chemnitz, let me give you some quotes from Chemnitz that I think are just gold. These are all from his great examination of the Council of Trent. So he's addressing himself to Roman Catholics. And the slander for him at that time was, well, you guys really don't care about works because you don't care about rosaries and things like that. And he's like, we care a lot about works. It's a different set of works, the ones that God himself commanded. But this is what he says. The healing and renewal itself is not such a change that is immediately accomplished and finished in a moment, but it has its beginning and certain progress by which it grows in great weakness, is increased and preserved. Examine 1, page 424. Similarly, the renewal of the new man as the mortification of the old is not perfect and complete in this life, but it grows and it's increased day by day until it's perfected in the next life when this corruptible will have put on incorruption. Examine 1, 538. And last one to think about from him, but men are to be admonished that they should, through the Spirit, mortify the deeds of the flesh and firmly adhere to Christ by faith, and through the use of the word and sacraments, become more and more united with him and seek from God the gift of perseverance and wrestle, lest the wantonness of the flesh drive out the gift of perseverance. Examine 1, page 607. I mean, he really clearly lays out there a couple things that people are really allergic to these days. The idea that there is an increase in godliness in the Christian.
9: Worked by the Holy Spirit through his word.
11: By the Holy Spirit through the word. And that the shape of it is literally becoming more and more united with Christ. His joy, your joy. His love, your love. His peace, your peace. And it grows.
10: Right.
11: And we need to be clear. The gift is given whole. It is given whole and entire, but then you have the joy, 2 Peter says, grow in the grace and knowledge of our Lord and Savior Jesus Christ.
10: And that is really something, you know, just look at how much biblical language you would have to avoid to try to teach that there is no growth in sanctification, or to teach that there's no cooperation on the human side when it comes to sanctification. I mean, St. Paul, I think every preacher with great fear and trembling should be able to say at least what St. Paul does, you know, be ye imitators of me as I am of Christ. You know, that Paul is not afraid to talk about sanctification and that kind of language, giving directives, using the imperative, telling people to walk by the Spirit, telling people to combat the desires of the flesh, to fight. Again, Luther's language in the section on baptism in the Small Catechism. Baptism teaches us that we need to, by daily repentance and contrition, drown that old Adam, right? That it's a very active thing. I'm seeking greater holiness. I'm seeking to be more like my Lord, not because I think that's going to get me into heaven, but precisely because I know I'm already going to heaven. Because I belong to my Lord Jesus Christ, of course I want to do better, please him more, and so forth.
9: It's not so much that you do it to get to heaven, you do it to live heaven now.
10: Correct.
9: I mean, it's this gift that he's given us that we literally get to grow out into. Yeah. You like to point to that passage in Small Cut Articles, which is also gold.
10: About losing your faith? That one, yeah. That Luther is, again, Luther being such a polemicist, that is being a guy who's involved in so many controversies and having to argue for a position. You often, if you pull, Luther is very easy to pull out of context. And so you can find passages in Luther that really sound like, well, sanctification, who cares? Christian life, who cares? But then when you look at Luther's theological last will and testament, the small called articles, and by that time, not only is Luther's thought mature, the Reformation is really mature. And he's
12: convinced he's going to die, and he wants not to be misrepresented.
10: Correct, on so many topics. And one of the big ones is this issue of, does the law matter in the life of a Christian? Does a Christian's sanctification matter? And it couldn't be spelled out more clearly, where Luther says, now, aside from the fact that all Christians struggle with original sin in their daily life, aside from that fact, we're all going to stumble. We're all living that Romans 7 life, right? The good I want to do, no, the evil I don't want to do, this I keep on doing. We never outgrow that struggle, he says. But aside from that, when Christians fall into great shame and vice, and then he gives the example of David and the whole Bathsheba affair, he says, look, guys, don't kid yourself. The Holy Spirit and faith have left that person. When you jump into sin with both feet, that's not the Romans 7 lifestyle. Because what does the Romans 7 lifestyle say? The good I want to do, no, the evil I don't want to do. And so Luther looks at that archetypical narrative of what's going on with David, where he's got so many exit ramps off the sin highway, right? So I'm out taking a walk. I catch a glimpse of a lovely lady taking a bath. Decision point one. What is the Holy Spirit saying to you in that situation?
12: Go back in your house.
10: Go back inside, right? Take the equivalent of a Hebrew hot cold shower. I don't know what that was in his day. I don't think he had running water even in the palace. Whatever it might be. Think about baseball. And so many points along there to where it finally gets to the death of Uriah and the covering it up and everything else. Luther uses that to teach us this is what, like John means in his epistle, where he says there's a sin that leads to death and a sin that doesn't lead to death. We all struggle with sin. We're all going to fall and stumble, and the Holy Spirit calls us back right away. And every Christian listening knows that experience of, I wish I was better than I am. But Luther takes the biblical text very seriously that you can push the Holy Spirit away. So we've kind of gotten to two topics now on this sanctification.
9: But they're tied.
10: They are tied. Because another thing that often goes with this, there's no such thing as progress in sanctification, it's often very closely tied to the once saved, always saved theology. That it literally doesn't matter what I do. And so you'll hear, I don't think this is a good way for Christian preachers to talk. There's nothing you can't out-sin God. Boy, a lot more needs to be said about that. Because that statement is true or false, depending on the theological baggage you're putting around it. Do you mean that Jesus died for every sinner and every sin? Then that's true. You can't out-sin God. Jesus died for them all. His sacrifice covers everybody. Does that mean I can never sin in such a way that I'll lose my salvation? Oh, no. You can lose your salvation. That's very clear in the New Testament. Paul even names people who've lost their salvation by name.
12: We're talking about the Christian life. Pastor Heath Curtis is our guest, along with Pastor Will Whedon. 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We'll go back over those in some detail after this.

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3: Welcome back to Issues Etc. I'm Todd Wilkin. We're having a conversation on the Christian life. Pastor Will Whedon is our guest director of worship and chaplain of the International Center for the Lutheran Church Missouri Synod, and Pastor Heath Curtis, author of the book Five Things You Can Do to Live a Jesus-Centered Life, here in the studio. Pastor Whedon, before the break, you two were talking about two topics that were related to one another in this notion of good work, sanctification, things like that. What were those again?
4: That there is growth and sanctification, mm-hmm. that this actually happens, and we need to talk about the character of that growth in a second. And the second thing is that people think once saved, always saved, so they lose the fear of losing their salvation, as though you can sin with impunity against your conscience. And I've said a thousand times, God loves to forgive, I love to sin, such a deal. Right. That's the essence of what our theologians called carnal security.
5: And we should probably add a third, which is God's promise of both temporal and eternal rewards. Amen. For good works.
4: And temporal and eternal punishments.
5: Yes. So the key text there is 1 Corinthians 3. And again, think about, perhaps you have heard some preacher of some evangelical denomination, whether Lutheran, Presbyterian, Methodist, whatever. These are the kind of passages you'll hear people try to explain away, mm-hmm. right? We shouldn't have to explain anything away in the Bible. So 1 Corinthians 3, St. Paul says, listen, there's no other foundation but Jesus. But take heed to how you build on the foundation. Are you building with gold, silver, precious stones, or wood, hay, and straw? Now listen, on the last day, the day is going to reveal the character of every man's work. The gold, the silver, the precious stones, you'll receive a reward for that. The wood, the hay, the stubble, that's going to be burned up. You're still going to be saved. You're on the foundation. You're still going to be saved. He himself will be saved, but only as through fire.
4: And you will suffer loss.
5: Yeah. Right. And so, good works, I mean, again, think about if it weren't so. Think about what the world would be like if God did not normally bless good works with temporal blessings. Mm. This is how Gerhard, to go to the next mm-hmm. generation after Chemnitz now, the great theologian of the early 17th century. Think about, he says that both temporal and eternal rewards are promised to our good works with the exception of the cross. He says, now, of course, you're going to suffer sometimes for doing the right thing. Mm-hmm. But he specifically calls it the exception, that suffering, that kind of cross, suffering for doing good, is an exception. Again, think about what the world would be like if that were not so. What if you usually suffered for doing the right thing? I mean, that's an upside-down world. But actually, the truth is, you usually suffer for doing the wrong thing. You're usually blessed for doing the right thing. And it's a fallen world. So sometimes sometimes blessed are you when men speak all kinds of evil against you for my sake. But think about how the world would be different if cheating on your wife made you happier.
3: Mm-hmm. And her happier.
5: Right.
3: Yeah.
5: It doesn't. It ruins your, breaking the sixth commandment ruins your life. Stealing from work will get you fired, et cetera, et cetera. And what an upside down, terrible place the world would be if God didn't normally. And this is an act of God's grace, that in this world we're still blessed for following our Lord because the world is so broken. So we should look at this, even this is a manifestation of God's grace, that usually that's how things work.
4: Mm-hmm. One thing I think I don't want to lose before we move on, I mean, that's a really vital area to talk about too. I mean, most people have never thought about the confession of sins they make when they say that week after week.
5: Right. Temporal and eternal punishment. Right, yeah.
4: The nature of this, the growth in sanctification, is not internally focused, navel-gazing, look at how strong I'm getting, you know, flexing your muscles, in, you're showing your abs to your spiritual mirror. It really is this growth of looking up and away so that your focus grows on Christ and away from yourself.
5: But you will, but you, that, that's absolutely vital, that the eyes of the Christian are always focused on our Lord Jesus Christ, his grace on the cross. This is my utmost motivation. But just like any father who raises a child, I need more motivation than that. Mm-hmm. You know, I would love for my kids to do their chores just because they love me. They should. They should do their chores just because they love me. But we've got some hope of reward and fear of punishment too. That's training.
4: It's Hebrews. Vital. Yeah,
5: Hebrews.
4: Right.
5: We need training. But in the midst of things, and I think this is what's behind the psalmist when he says, right, and forgive the sins of our youth.
4: Yeah.
5: That one evidence of this growth and sanctification is, I can't believe I ever did that.
4: Yeah.
5: I mean, can't believe I ever wanted to do that.
4: And I think there's this growing sense, I mean, we as we grow along in our Christian faith, there are points at which we sort of look back and we go, I don't even know if I was a Christian then. Right, you know what
5: right,
4: I mean?
5: Right, right, right,
4: you
5: right.
4: just have this moment where you look back and you go, how could I possibly? And we're so blind and ignorant about that. And this,
5: yep.
4: isn't it a grace and mercy of God that he doesn't show us how hopeless we are all at once?
5: Right.
4: It is something that, I mean, he does this little by little little.
5: And that's why this growth and sanctification is never a cause for pride.
4: No.
5: Because it's always revealing to yourself.
4: More of your corruption.
5: Yes.
4: I mean, that's why St. Augustine said that we have to remain under God's pardon to the end, or we would be tempted to attribute too much to ourselves. Mm-hmm. So this pardon to the end is vital, and it's really clear in all the Lutheran teachings.
6: Why, in the famous words of that chapter in Boyertz's Hammer of God, the guy asks, why has Jesus let me remain a sinner when he's on his deathbed? Mm-hmm. And the response comes, so that you would learn to love Jesus.
5: Yeah.
6: It's that simple.
4: Yeah.
6: So I want you guys to deal with another thing that I often hear, and here it's kind of this 20th century, 21st century distortion of a Lutheran view of the Christian life. And I just call it bound to fail. Hmm. And we often hear it in this, you know, I'm going to sin, but I know those sins are forgiven, but I'm going to sin. And then either spoken or unspoken is the implication. So why try?
4: What's the point?
6: We'll deal with that if you would.
4: Well, I think it's one of the most deadly spiritual ailments. I didn't understand it first. I had some people that when they left Lutheranism, right, they became other, they crossed a river, some body of water. And the comment frequently made was that they said Lutheranism was spiritually damaging to me.
5: Mm.
4: And I didn't know. I mean, I was like, well, how can you say that? What are you saying? And then it finally dawned on me, they were hearing that as Lutheranism. They were hearing, well, I mean, I have a sinful flesh. I'm always going to have this sinful desire. There's nothing I can do about it, so I might as well enjoy it.
5: And it's a really truncated version of Lutheranism.
4: So, oh my gosh, yeah.
5: So for example, you know, here's a quiz. Do you have a bound will? And Lutherans will say yes, because, you know, 20th century Lutherans, because, you know, well, yeah, I know Luther wrote on the bondage of the will, and yeah, it's a big deal. Oh, yeah, we have a bound will.
4: And I mean, how do they subscribe to the confessions when they say
5: correct,
4: that?
5: Correct, because our confessions clearly say that baptized Christians have been given a new birth, new life, that we really believe all the stuff the Bible says about regeneration.
6: And even uses the word a liberated will.
5: A liberated will.
4: And the past tense is important. I mean, it doesn't say that you have a free will as though that's some sort of endowment that all people have.
5: Right.
4: It says that you have a freed will, a liberated will.
5: Yeah, and so now you're growing. And in great weakness, the confessions also say,
4: always.
5: It's not as though you and the Holy Spirit are two oxen pulling the same cart with equal weight. No. We're very dependent. But it's not as though you're not a dead body anymore. You really are reborn, regenerated. You really are growing. And again, you would have to cut off the last third of every one of Paul's epistles to go with that caricaturized version of bound to fail.
6: Well,
5: you can't read one of Paul's epistles and see, well, Paul didn't expect anybody to try anything. That one third of his epistles, at least, are dedicated to getting people to try.
4: Right, right. And he holds both of these truths together, right? Really clearly. I think about the passage in Philippians. Work out your own salvation fear and trembling, not putting any trust in yourself. For it is God who is at work in you, both to will and to do for his good purpose. But you work out your salvation. He's got both of them. It's in two verses. We're like, mm-hmm. wait a minute. I'll take the first one, but you have the second one. It's like, no, they go together.
5: And this also, you know, clears up any, Lutheran hangover about James 2 as well.
4: Mm-hmm.
5: James, when you understand this, James 2 makes perfect sense. Of course, you know, James is guarding against this theology that says faith is nothing more than knowing about Jesus. And he says, well, no, faith is trusting your Lord Jesus. It's knowing him. It's being connected to him. That kind of faith will always have good works. If your so-called faith doesn't come with good works, well, you need to take a step back and make sure. I'll show you what my faith looks like. I mean, you can see that the rhetoric just, it follows very cleanly from this theology.
4: Yeah, I'm trying to find real quickly Treasury of Daily Prayer's reading for today, or writing for today, I should say. Quotes from Luther's preface to Romans, mm-hmm. from Formula of Concord. Listen to these words. I mean, if Luther said, I mean, you always wonder, Luther, you're so clear on this. Can you not see that's exactly what James is saying?
5: Right.
4: Faith is a living, daring confidence in God's grace, so sure and certain that the believer would stake his life on it 1,000 times. This knowledge and confidence in God's grace makes men glad and bold and happy in dealing with God and all creatures. And this is the work that the Holy Spirit performs in faith. Because of it, without compulsion, a person is ready and glad to do good to everyone, to serve everyone, to suffer everything out of love and praise to God who has shown him this grace. Thus, it is impossible to separate works from faith, quite as impossible as to separate heat and light from fire. Yep. If we have that saving faith, those works will be there. And so the great desire in Canada is that we be more and more united to Christ, that this faith in Christ grow and grow and grow.
6: Pastor Will Wheaton is our guest, along with Pastor Heath Curtis. On this Wednesday, November the 29th, we're talking about the Christian life. When we come back, is the scriptural teaching of simultaneously saint and sinner lately abused? Stay tuned.
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3: 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I'm Todd Wilkin. We're talking about the Christian life. Pastor Will Whedon is our guest, director of worship and chaplain of the International Center for the Lutheran Church Missouri Synod. 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He is coordinator for LCMS Stewardship and author of the book, Five Things You Can Do to Live a Jesus-Centered Life. 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Here's another one, Heath. Do 20th and 21st century Lutherans sometimes abuse the scriptural teaching that we usually call simultaneously saint and sinner in this truncated view of Lutheran teaching?
5: Yeah, I call it theology by cliche, you know, because we learn a few sayings, long gospel, word and sacrament, simultaneously sinner and saint, faith alone, we have a bound will. And those things are kicking around in our head, and we spent time learning those things, and we learned those against Roman Catholicism, American Evangelicalism, Baptist theology, Calvinist theology. We learned them all very well. But then if all you have are those cliches running around in your head, you're going to have this theology that is characterized really simply by arguments with other people. And so I think that's absolutely right, that I'm simultaneously sinner and saint becomes, it can become an excuse, a homiletical excuse. And what is lost, essentially, is the reality of baptism, the reality of the Holy Spirit in the life of a Christian. And those things become merely academic or merely intellectual, that, okay, I believe in Jesus, now I'm going to be saved. But the Bible actually talks about you have really been reborn. You are really the new child of God. Something new has happened in your life. And now follow me. Now be imitators of God as you are. Now be at war for the desires of the flesh and the spirit at war with one another. So walk by the Spirit. Combat the desires of the flesh. And again, in Luther's way of speaking, drown that old Adam each day in contrition and repentance.
4: Yeah, I mean, I want to pick up on that from the Large Catechism too. I mean, what this oftentimes runs with, I think, on a misunderstanding. You can tell me if you think I'm off base here, either of you. You hear people use total sinner, total saint,
6: 100%,
4: 100%, 100%.
6: I got to plead guilty. I used that for 20 years.
4: Yeah, but I mean, it's funny to me that's something I've asked people. I say, where does Luther say that? Can you show me I've never yet seen the place where Luther uses that language. And I know that even if he did say it, our confessions and his writing in the confessions says something else. Listen to these words. This is from the Larger Catechism on Baptism. Both of these things must take place in all our lives. So a truly Christian life is nothing other than a daily baptism, once begun and ever to be continued. This must be done without ceasing, that we always keep purging away whatever belongs to the old Adam. Then whatever belongs to the new man may come forth. What is the old Adam? What's born in human beings from Adam? Anger, hate, envy, unchastity, stinginess, laziness, arrogance. Yes, unbelief. The old man is infected with all these vices and has by nature nothing good in him. Now, when we come into Christ's kingdom, these things must daily decrease. The longer we live, the more we become gentle, patient, meek, and ever turn away from unbelief, greed, hatred, envy, and arrogance. This is baptism's true use among Christians, as signified by baptizing with water. Therefore, where this is not done, the old Adam is left unbridled. He continually becomes stronger. That is not using baptism, but working against baptism. And in the passage that Pastor Curtis referenced earlier from the Smolcutt articles, he even uses the word partially. We're partially pure and holy, he says. Is again not denying that in Christ you've been given his perfect righteousness, but you've not perfectly appropriated it.
5: Yeah, you're still growing. And this is, we could say this is a deficiency in some parts of contemporary Lutheranism's understanding of sanctification, but we could also say it's a deficiency, really, in anthropology.
4: Anthropology, right.
6: What do you mean by that?
5: Of understanding the doctrine of man, the doctrine of what is a human being. Again, part of it is as simple as, do you believe that after baptism, your will has been liberated?
4: Yeah.
5: That you are free to cooperate with the Holy Spirit? And again, how do you make sense of the New Testament authors speaking to Christians in the imperative and pleading and encouraging? That just can't be explained as simply saying, well, that's just to show them they can't do it.
4: No, I mean, that drives me insane when I hear that. Yeah. But, you know, I want to stress that that is something that is so prevalent. I participate on a discussion board where I made the point about the cooperating with the church, I was literally told by old Lutheran pastors, mm-hmm. I've never heard that. That's not what we believe. Yeah. And I was like, wait a minute.
5: So what's in their head is cliche theology.
4: Right.
5: They know that Roman Catholics teach you cooperate in your salvation.
4: Right.
5: And we deny that. We deny that you could ever be an efficient cause of your own salvation. But they know the cliche, they don't know the rest of the story, which is that, but once you've been saved by grace alone, by the Holy Spirit's action alone, now your will is freed, you're called to participate with, cooperate with the Holy Spirit, you are no longer passive.
4: Yeah.
5: Justification is an instant. And Luther says we're purely passive in justification. Mm-hmm. Amen. But justification is instantaneous.
4: If it's a vivification, then
5: right.
4: you're alive.
5: And you either are alive or moving.
4: Right. Right.
6: So this is my theory because, maybe about a year ago, I started to hear fellow Lutherans do a lot of quoting of Gerhard Ferdi. And Ferdi has this, he's talk about, what did you say, cliche theology. He's kind of the...
4: He was good with one-liners.
6: Yeah, he was good with one-liners.
5: For sure.
6: And one-liners don't make for very good theology sometimes if you push them too hard. He talks about sanctification as simply growing accustomed to or getting used to our justification. And this is my theory. My theory is that what's happened there is a confusion, a mingling of justification and sanctification.
4: Oh, yes. Yeah.
6: By saying, well, justification is purely passive and excludes all human cooperation. And if sanctification is just getting used to that, then sanctification too must be purely passive,
5: right.
6: And
5: just
6: exclude all. You're better off doing nothing at all. Not even struggling against sin, because that would be trying something.
4: Well, you know, and it's not an accident that people that really push that way of thinking, they come from a tradition where the formula of Concord is simply not held as a doctrinal standard to the same degree that, I mean, like, if to be a Lutheran Church Missouri Synod pastor, you know, you've said amen to the Book of Concord. And so you've got the statements that we've used repeatedly, freed will, you know, the healing of our nature. This is language in the formula that brand of Lutheran finds to be very problematic. And I mean, even I think the ultimate trace of it in the 20th century really comes down to Ehlert.
6: Werner Ehlert,
4: yeah.
6: Just identify him, and why do you say that? For those who have no idea who Werner Ehlert was.
4: He's a, you know, prime theologian of the Erlangen School.
6: Mm-hmm.
4: And it was a time of renewal in reading Luther. But Ehlert, in his writing, The Structure of Lutheranism, it's published by CPS, you can get it and read it. He's very clear in there that, I really wish that the formula had not put it like this, because it's just too easy to misunderstand when we talk about cooperation. I mean, he is just death on that. And yet
6: he rejects what the formula has to say.
4: I don't think he's rejecting. He's squirming.
5: He doesn't want to reject it. But as you move forward, Gerhard Ferdi is very, very
4: openly rejects
5: the formula, openly rejects anything we would recognize as a Christian view of Scripture. I mean, and these things are not accidents.
4: Yeah, they go together.
5: And so a great book that I learned a lot about preaching from is Gerhard Ferdi's Theology is for Proclamation. Tons of great insights.
4: Mm-hmm.
5: We can learn, I mean, we learn things from Cyprian, although maybe his baptismal theology is not the best. I've learned tons of stuff from Thomas Aquinas, although his sacramental theology is not the best. We do not need to be insular in who we read, but we really need to be discerning. And when you have a theologian who is so radically different from you that he has a very different view of what Scripture is, you know, Gerhard Ferdi is also a universalist, you know, you can go right down the line, that should cause you to be, I mean, if he's got so much wrong, are we so sure he's got what you know, we call the key to understanding the scriptures right. I mean, if he's got so much wrong, how could he have justification right? And I don't think he does.
6: Pastor Heath Curtis is our guest, along with Pastor Will Whedon. We're talking about the Christian life. 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
2: 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Welcome back to Issues Etc. I'm Todd Wilkin. We're talking about the Christian life on this Wednesday afternoon. Pastor Will Whedon, Director of Worship for the Lutheran Church Missouri Synod, and Pastor Heath Curtis. He is Coordinator of LCMS Stewardship and author of the book, Five Things You Can Do to Live a Jesus-Centered Life, are our guests. Let's turn to the subject of Christian freedom. I think I've heard lately from several fellow Lutherans who, maybe they're just being sloppy, but then nonetheless it's been said that Christian freedom is, and I think they're taking this from Gerhard Fruerdy, the freedom to do whatever they want. Now, what do you want to do? And my problem with that, gentlemen, is the first part, to do whatever it is you want. Because I don't think Scripture ever speaks of Christian freedom as doing what you want.
5: We need to be clear that in the Bible, what freedom is to be in the house of the Father. This is what, I mean, if you ask, what is it to be free?
2: A son.
5: The son sets you free by bringing you into the Father's house. Read Luke 15, read John 8. Freedom is to be with the Father. Freedom is not to do your own thing. The prodigal son thought freedom was, I can do whatever I want to do. And he found out he ended up a slave living that way. All he ended up was a slave. And it was as a slave that the dawn begins to break into his heart. He's like, you know what? It wasn't like this in Dad's. No. And so the journey back home.
6: Another way to think about what I've called cliche theology is your rhetoric running your theology, or is the theology running the rhetoric? So, and what you just mentioned about, okay, you're free, do whatever you want. This is theology being driven by a little piece of Augustine's rhetoric. I'll give another example, same thing. Augustine's a very influential guy. We've had struggles in Lutheranism because our theology of the ministry has been driven by the rhetoric of Augustine's example of two guys on a boat, there's a shipwreck, one baptizes the other one. He's making a very specific theological point there, but we've let that very, catches in your mind. It's a

0: little parable. And we've let that drive our theology, all kinds of problems. Same thing here. Augustine has this famous quip, love God and do whatever you will.
1: Mm-hmm.
0: Now, that's very good homiletical rhetoric. And in the rest of the sermon, boy, he goes on and unpacks that. What he means is, if you are right with God, if you are loving him, if you are focused on the Lord, you will only want to do good, to follow his law.
1: To put it like Luther would say, if you kept the first commandment, you're going to keep the rest.
0: Exactly. And that's good rhetoric, and it's making a very specific point. But then to allow that rhetoric to drive your theology, that's problematic. Because the fact is, we are sin. Here's the proper use of sinner and saint. We are sinner and saint. And so I find it very easy to convince myself that the things I want are good. So what do I need? I need the law to show me what love looks like. Love does not look like, I'm sure all my Bible classes are completely sick and tired of all my examples, but I always talk about Gilligan's Island. And, you know, it's not okay for Thurston Howell III to run off with Ginger. He might think he really loves her, and she might think that she really loves him. But you can know for certain that's not love. Because the law says you should not commit adultery. So the law shows me the shape of love. That there's a bidirectional equal sign between the law and love. And sometimes Jesus has to criticize the Pharisees because they have forgotten that love is the fulfillment of the law, and they take this jot and tittle and twist it into don't pull your son out of a pit on the Sabbath day or don't heal on the Sabbath day. On the other hand, there's another problem. When you think, well, love wins, right? And we know this rhetoric from our own day and age, the rhetoric of love overcoming any kind of limit, any kind of line, any kind of trespass. And then that's where St. Paul comes to the Corinthians and says, you know, this is not how Christians act. We keep the sixth commandment.
1: There is a great quote from one of these British murder mysteries where the priest is getting after a person that had been committing adultery, and they were calling it, they did it for love's sake. And he says, don't you use that word. You have lost the right. Because they were thinking that that emotion would justify anything.
0: Correct. Right.
1: And I mean, that's what we're up against when people use that way.
2: Mm-hmm. You both have mentioned baptism and what it is baptism begins in the Christian, accomplishes and begins. Mm-hmm. It both accomplishes something, 100% justification. Mm-hmm. And it begins something that proceeds and fits and starts, at least my experience is, proceeds and fits and starts as depending on what stage of life you're in. What about someone saying, well, look, the only thing that there is to the Christian life in Lutheran theology is just remember your baptism. Mm-hmm. How would you respond to that?
1: You know, I think that Schmemann's idea on this was a good one, where he said that baptism is the forgiveness of sin. The act of baptism is not its removal, but it introduces the sword of Christ into your life. And so there's going to be this constant dying that happens as a result of baptism and the constant resurrection.
0: Oh. You know, baptism, what we need, a renewal of our baptismal theology here would be very helpful. Because again, we're so used to arguing against. We want to argue against the Roman Catholic Church,
1: right,
0: which teaches that original sin is removed in baptism.
1: Right.
0: They teach that you no longer have any original sin. You just have the
1: sinful tendencies.
0: Sinful tendencies, but you don't, you know, it's
1: that are not sin.
0: That are not sin in themselves, which is why the Roman Catholic Church has always struggled with dealing with homosexuality, but that's another topic for another day, because they refuse to say that inclinations are also sinful. So we're used to arguing against that, and we say, no, baptism's not going to make you perfect. Look at Romans 7. So here we are back in Romans 7. But we ignore then, you need to keep reading into Romans 8, mm-hmm. where St. Paul says, but you know, the Holy Spirit's in you. The baptism did something real that's not, okay, here's the real thing. Baptism is not forensic, not fully forensic. Baptism introduces a reality. The Holy Spirit is now actually in you, and he operates with you, and you cooperate with him, and he gives you new desires, new love, new powers, is another word that the confessions
1: powers,
0: use.
1: Right.
0: Yeah.
1: You know, and I, I'm not sure I would say it's not fully forensic. I think it is fully forensic, but it's forensic in God's sense that when he speaks a word, his word causes to be what he says to be.
0: Yes.
1: And to pretend that the word hasn't done anything. I mean, that's really... in various discussions I've had online with people about this, it comes down to they really believe it's going to be only an eschatological reality. There is no reality in this life of that new life. And it's like, no, that is absolutely not the way Scripture or the confessions ever speak.
0: The changed lives of Christians are one of the things that have driven the mission of the church.
1: Amen.
0: Yeah, I mean, yeah.
2: What we're seeing here, though, is an example of how allowing the rhetoric to run your theology truncates all of our theology. So then the Holy Spirit is all powerful to bring to life a dead sinner.
1: Yeah.
2: But once that's done, he kind of
0: checks out,
2: is too tired to go on. And it's when we say Holy Spirit, we mean God's word too, because the two are always together. Mm-hmm. That God's word can somehow declare a sinner righteous, but doesn't seem like it can do much after that. My explanation for why St. Paul will end his epistles as he does with these admonitions is because Paul knows that the word of God is powerful 100%, not only to declare a man righteous, but to work in him the fruit of faith that comes from that faith in Jesus Christ. And Paul's so confident of this, he says, let me show you what this life looks like, and let me urge you, even command you toward this life.
1: I think we've not done justice to the genitive and Galatians 2:20, that the life that I now live in the flesh, I live by the faith of the Son of God, who loved me and gave himself for me. And it seems to me that all of Paul's admonitions finally come down to this. Let the faith of Christ, his trust in the Father, let that be your faith. Let that shape how you think, what you believe, everything about this world. It will transform you from the inside out. And then you have Paul very clear. I mean, what on earth do you do with the, you know, being changed from one degree of glory to another?
0: Right.
1: Not future. He's not talking about future. He's talking about now. As you see the glory of God in the face of Christ, you are changed now. That's to see the mind of Christ, to live the faith of Christ.
2: Pastor Will Wheaton is our guest. 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When we come back, we're going to do a little comparison and contrast. Similar things, different things, comparing the biblical teaching on the Christian life with that of American evangelicals, Roman Catholics, and the Orthodox. Stay tuned.

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0: 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Pastor Will Whedon and Pastor Heath Curtis are our guests. Now, Pastor Curtis, you made a great point a moment ago that if we only do our theology in reaction to errors, we'll never say everything that Scripture has to say about any given topic. But in the few minutes left to us, let's do a little comparison and contrast. How are what we've been talking about here, how are these things similar and different to the Christian life as it is presented in American evangelicalism?
1: Well, taking American evangelical Christianity in its widest swath, they and we would both say and agree that we're saved by grace alone. That the life, death, and resurrection of Jesus Christ is what saves me. And now we begin to diverge a bit. And I can't remember who the guy who said it, but every step down the road to Arminianism is a step toward Rome. That they really have a very similar theology. You know, Billy Graham's decision theology really is very similar to Roman Catholic decision theology, that there's that you are set on kind of a neutral ground before the Holy Spirit comes to your life. So we would disagree with them there. As we move into the focus of the Christian life, I actually think that the difference becomes a sacramental piety versus a non-sacramental piety, because my focus and growth in the Christian life can be rooted in looking back to my baptism and the new gifts the Holy Spirit's given me in that baptism. I don't need to gin up the emotional energy to speak in tongues. I can look back to my baptism and know the Holy Spirit's with me. I don't need to, you know, move forward into seeking an emotional experience to kind of meter my growth in the Christian life. I can be focused on coming to the Lord's house, hearing His word, receiving my Lord Jesus. When I struggle with sin, I can go to the called and ordained servant of the word, confess it, name it, receive forgiveness for it. You know, what else do you want to say about American evangelical Christianity and they're seeking how they seek the godly life?
0: Well, let me ask you this, Will. Is the problem, and it took me years to get the answer to this question right, is the problem with American evangelical preaching that they preach the law? I think what happens a lot is that Lutherans look at American evangelical preaching, they say, well, they're preaching the law and they have so precious little gospel to answer the law. Their problem is they're preaching the law. So,
2: but they don't.
0: If I don't want to be an evangelical, I'm not going to do that.
2: Part of the problem is, but they don't actually preach. I mean, in the best possible sense.
1: I think that's too harsh on them. I think your standard Southern Baptist preacher, real preaching degree, real denomination. We've got our disagreements, but okay. I think the focus is the deficiency is in their piety, so that all they have to talk about in their piety is, and this is why it begins to, in the same way that a diet of the cliched Lutheran, you're a sinner, but Jesus loves you. That's true. But if that's the only diet you ever get, you soon become an antinomian who denies sanctification because you never hear about it. In the same way, I would say that American evangelicals, what they're missing is that all they ever hear from their pastor is, 3 steps to raise your kids well, you know, 9 steps to a stronger prayer life.
0: Good advice. It's
1: good advice. And so that is nothing, none of that's wrong. And Lutherans could probably stand a little more preaching that's how to live a godly life. But it's, when I'm on the run seeing shut-ins, I will stop by and get a $3 lunch at McDonald's. If I do that every day, I'm not going to be healthy.
2: Sorry, McDonald's.
1: I'm human. I eat bread, Whedon. It's in the Bible. Emmer wheat, I'm sure. But
2: Emmer wheat,
1: yes,
2: you better believe it.
1: Yeah. But okay. I need a balanced diet. I need to hear my sins accused. I need to hear my sins forgiven. And I need to be encouraged that I'm the Father's child. I have a new life and follow me. In other words, I need to hear a whole epistle over the course of a month of going to church. You know, that kind of preaching you're going to hear. I don't need to always only hear here you go. Lutherans can go bad if they only ever preach Romans 3 and 4, and they never make it to 6, 7, and 8. And American evangelicals go bad because all they ever preach is Romans 8. How about that?
2: And there is so much on the way that they, because they don't have the sacramental piety,
1: mm-hmm.
2: they throw the Christian back on what I guess I'm going to call his imagination. I mean, it really comes down to this. If you say to somebody, okay, so there's salvation for you in the blood of Jesus, and you ask a Baptist, so where's the blood of Jesus? What are they going to say? Yeah. They have it's only an idea. Mm-hmm. It's not something that's actually in the water and in the cup. And for us, that's the difference between, you know, life and death. The blood isn't an idea. The blood's a reality. He pours down your throat.
3: So then how would biblical Lutheran teaching on the Christian life be similar and different to those of our fellow Christians who do believe that the blood is in the cup? I'm thinking here about Roman Catholicism and Orthodoxy. How would the difference be there? Much of what Lutheran theology, how it has historically expressed itself, has been done in contradistinction to Rome's teaching here.
1: So it's very ironic that kind of what Pastor Weed and I are talking about trying to reclaim as the Lutheran view of sanctification. The problem with Roman Catholicism is that they treat justification and sanctification as the same thing. So we were just talking about how a problem, Lutheranism can go bad if you conflate justification and sanctification and pretend that the rules for sanctification are the rules for justification. That's how you end up with antinomianism, once saved, always saved, and so forth. Roman Catholicism is doing the opposite error. They're grouping together justification and sanctification, but they're trying to make justification run by how the biblical way that sanctification runs. So they say justification is progressive. I'm growing in my justification. That's why you got to have purgatory at the end to work out what you didn't get worked out. You can't enter heaven without being justified. You won't be justified in the Roman Catholic system until you and the Holy Spirit work that out together. By the way, have you read Tolkien's weird story about purgatory?
2: No.
1: Okay, next time.
3: So what would you say about that, a contrast between a biblical Lutheran view of the Christian life and that which is, given what Heath just said?
2: Yeah, I think one of the biggest ways that you can hold it together is that Lutherans would encourage you, and biblically encourage you, that you grow in grace, and in Rome and in the East also, that grace grows in you. It's something in Rome, literally a created substance that's put into you, in Orthodoxy, an uncreated substance, but still put into you. And it's like the radiation pill, whatever. It does its miracle to improve you. Its job is to help you be better. Whereas I think, you know, this picture that we have is that you're literally dumped into this thing that is so bad. It's so vast, so big. You're never, throughout all eternity, you will never grow to the fullest. And you will keep on growing. There's another whole subspirit is oh, I'll be perfect there.
1: Right.
2: I mean, static. It's like, that's not it. You know, it's going to grow. You will grow into it forever. It's like saying the kid who dumps in the ocean says, well, I know all there is to know about the ocean. I've been in it. there's a lot more to it than that. But the Roman Catholic idea would be, I don't want to be unkind to them in that way, but I really think that, is that unfair to Thomas? I mean, that's kind of the way he talks about grace as a substance that comes into you to achieve this salvation, as opposed to you being dumped into it.
3: Finally, for both of you, what is the comfort that is found in a truly biblical Lutheran teaching of the Christian life? There are those among us who would say, you can't find any comfort in any kind of teaching on the Christian life, because that would be putting your focus on yourself. But in the course of this conversation, I have noticed that neither of you have been willing to put the focus in the Christian life on yourself. What's the true comfort in the biblical teaching on the Christian life?
1: Your Father loves you.
2: Yeah.
1: You are pleasing to Him. Here's the other side of this, the truncated version. It's also depressing to just constantly hear, all I am is a screw-up, I never do anything right, et cetera, et cetera. But look what Jesus does, you know, in Matthew 25. Look at all these good things you did for me. What, we did stuff for you?
2: Yeah.
1: You know, my focus, yeah. But God is well pleased with you. You're the son and daughter of God. You're called to something better. You're growing. You're stumbling. You're sinning, but you're the Father's child. And without that, you know, I read all these profound pieces on the interwebs about how I discovered grace and what a terrible person I am, and no wonder I was always failing. And that I get it. For someone who's been starved for grace, boy, it feels like that. But that week in and week out, forever and ever, amen, I'm worthless and no good, and no, I'm, hey, God picked me up. I'm a new man in Christ. I'm a guy who struggles a lot. I fail a lot. But I'm a new man in Christ. I'm pleasing to my Father in Christ.
2: Back to Luke 15 again. I mean, look at how the Father interacts with both of the sons. Mm-hmm. I mean, the screw-up who comes home, arms thrown around him, the party to celebrate. And then, the self-righteous person. I started to use bad language there. He's thinking himself so,
1: Pastor Whedon's sanctification is still growing.
2: It most certainly is. So he's really proud of himself, right? You know, and he looks down so much on his... And what is the Father? Son, you're with me always. Look, everything I have is yours. It's right for us to rejoice and be glad. This is the Father's love in which sanctification really takes root and grows. Mm-hmm. Because all of a sudden you look at this Father and you go, what a Father. Mm-hmm. Who would ever have dreamt of such a kind and loving Father? And then you want to please Him.
3: Pastor Will Whedon is Director of Worship and Chaplain of the International Center for the Lutheran Church Missouri Synod. He hosts a radio show called Thy Strong Word. He is author of the new book, Thank, Praise, Serve, and Obey, Recover the Joys of Piety. Will, thank you very much.
2: Hey, thank you, Todd.
3: Pastor Heath Curtis is pastor of Trinity Lutheran Church in Warden, Illinois, and Zion Lutheran Church in Carpenter, Illinois, coordinator of LCMS Stewardship, and author of the book, Five Things You Can Do to Live a Jesus-Centered Life. Heath, thank you very much.
1: Thanks, Todd.
3: Pastors Whedon and Curtis will be back next month to respond to your questions or comments on the Christian life. Tomorrow on Issues Etc., we'll talk with Pastor Brian Wolfmiller about the ministerial use of feelings, and we'll get a review of the movie Wonder from Pastor Ted Geese. Several years ago, I met a woman, and she said, I'm so happy to finally be a Lutheran. Now I can stop talking and hearing about sanctification. And the light bulb came on for me. And I realized how wrong I'd been for so many years thinking things like that. Because, of course, sanctification is the work of God. It's the good work of God, of the Holy Spirit. Why would we want to stop hearing about what the Holy Spirit does? Especially because sanctification follows the great work of justification. Both go together, and both are the gracious gift of Jesus. I'm Todd Wilkin. I'll talk with you tomorrow. Thanks for listening to Issues Etc.
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8: I don't think President Trump has a fear of the Lord, the fear of the wrath of God, which leads one to more humility.
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10: The Lutheran confessors responded with, well, wait a cotton-picking minute here. 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
3: We started a conversation a couple of weeks ago with Pastor Will Whedon and Pastor Heath Curtis here in the studio, and it was a conversation on the Christian life. A lot was said there. We had a lot of questions to ask and answer, but these kinds of conversations, especially at this time in Lutheran theology, the early part of the 21st century, so strongly influenced by what happened in Lutheranism in the 20th century, those questions are more than you can handle in a 90-minute conversation. So we're going to do part two of our conversation on the Christian life with Pastor Will Whedon and Heath Curtis on this Tuesday afternoon, December the 12th. Greetings and welcome to Issues, Etc. We're coming to you live from the studios of Lutheran Public Radio. I'm Todd Wilkin. Thanks for tuning us in. Do Christians who call themselves Lutherans, do they reject categories like venial and mortal sin? When I say that, you might say, I don't know the difference, and it sounds awfully Roman Catholic, so it can't be Lutheran if I don't know what it means, and it sounds Roman Catholic. Is it? We'll be talking about some other aspects of the Christian life, like, well, in the Christian's life, what are the role of good works for the Christian? And other questions for our two pastors here in the studio. A little bit later, we're going to be teaching a Sunday school lesson today, God's servant Stephen in Acts 6 and 7. It doesn't end well for Stephen, although he does have the distinction of dying just as his Lord did. That'll be Pastor Tom Baker at the end of the program, right after our conversation with Pastors Whedon and Curtis. Dr. Jeff Gibbs will join us. Pope Francis has suggested that we changed the meaning of at least a few of the words in the Lord's Prayer. Well, not the meaning, just the wording. He doesn't like "lead us not into temptation." He says it's a bad translation, and maybe we should say something like "don't allow us to be tempted." Those are really two different questions. We'll talk about both of those with Dr. Jeff Gibbs. Now, in the course of our conversation, we're giving away the books Thank, Praise, Serve, and Obey by Pastor Will Whedon and Five Things You Can Do to Live a Jesus-Centered Life by Pastor Heath Curtis to the listeners with the best questions or comments in this hour on the Christian life. Our call-in number 1-877-623-MYIE, 877-623-6943. 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of the International Center for the Lutheran Church Missouri Synod. He's host of a radio program called Thy Strong Word. He's author of the new book, Thank, Praise, Serve, and Obey, Recover the Joys of Piety. And Pastor Heath Curtis, pastor of Trinity Lutheran Church in Warden, Illinois, Zion Lutheran Church in Carpenter, Illinois, coordinator for LCMS Stewardship, and author of the book, Five Things You Can Do to Live a Jesus-Centered Life. Will, welcome back.
10: Well, thank you. A joy to be with you, Todd.
3: And Heath, to you as well. Welcome back.
1: Always good to be here, Todd.
3: You wanted to start, Will, by talking about a category or set of categories that we usually associate with medieval Roman Catholicism, venial and mortal sins. Do Lutherans accept that category? Do they believe in such things?
10: Yes, indeed. And I thought that it would be a great place to start because as I was reflecting on our conversation last time, it seemed to me the one thing that we really had left off that is so pastorally helpful for people to get. Now, when the medieval Catholic layperson or theologian thought about the seven deadly sins, they actually had a list. So there were seven of them, of course. Pride, greed, lust, envy, gluttony, wrath, and sloth, acedia. I mean, it's hard to, that means more than just laziness. Mm-hmm. Those were the seven deadly sins. So when they used the term mortal sin, they meant you've committed one of these sins. It was a category of sin.
1: Did you know there's a verb for that?
10: Is there?
1: Saligiare. It's the first letter of all the, it's an
10: funny
1: acronym. So that's how you can remember them. Yeah. Now you know.
10: Now I know. Cool. The interesting thing about the way Luther took this is he did something with this that was, it was so biblical, so pastoral, so helpful. In, I guess it was the, it really shows up in the 1518 thing, right? Heidelberg Disputation.
1: Yeah, Heidelberg.
10: He starts by saying, you know, a sin becomes mortal when you regard it as venial. So if you look at a sin in your life and say, immortal, of course, meaning deadly, venial meaning not deadly.
1: It means pardonable. It means worthy of pardon.
10: So you are going to have some sins in your life you're going to look at and you're going to say, well, this is not quite so bad. I can keep this. Luther says, as soon as you think that sin has become to you a mortal sin.
1: Yeah, and this is the, and to lead into to what you're going to read from Chemnitz, I think. So the point is that the point of contention is this an objective thing about sin? Are some sins just not so bad? Some
10: inherently.
1: Sins are inherently of themselves worthy of pardon, and some sins inherently of themselves mortal? Or is this subjective thing that it takes a sin plus my attitude toward the sin? What are we talking about? I think Chemnitz will deal with that really well.
10: Yeah, and I want to stress, this is not merely the theologian speculating on this. For the Lutheran Christian, this is also a category that is enshrined in our Lutheran symbols.
1: Small called articles 3.3.42-45.
10: There we go. It's one of his favorite sections.
1: It's good. Yeah.
10: All right. Listen to Chemnitz. This is actually, though, from the Church Order recently published by CPH. It's under Chemnitz's work, but it's both by Chemnitz and Andrea. When, however, one is preaching to Christians who have been baptized, converted, and brought to faith, Scripture teaches that there are in them some sins with which faith and the Holy Spirit can remain, as Luther says. The believer is not condemned because of them, but he has and retains faith, the Holy Spirit, God's grace, forgiveness of sins, and eternal life. This doctrine has its basis in Romans 6 through 8, John 1, Psalm 32, and so on. And these sins are called venial sins. By contrast, Scripture also says with great earnestness that Christians may well fall into those sins through which they lose faith, the Holy Spirit, God's grace, forgiveness of sins, and the inheritance of the kingdom of God, and thus fall back under the wrath of God unto eternal condemnation unless they again repent and are reconciled anew through faith for Christ's sake. This doctrine has its basis in statements of Paul in Romans 8, 1 Corinthians 6, Galatians 5, Ephesians 5, Colossians 3, and James 1. These statements should be instilled in the people with diligence, and these sins are called mortal sins. Enthusiasm, moreover, which teaches that Christians may not lose faith and God's grace through any sin, and likewise that no sort of sin may harm believers, should be avoided as the worst poison to the soul. Luther powerfully and with great passion refutes such enthusiasm where in the small called articles. Exactly the part that Pastor Curtis just referred to.
1: And I would add for a longer treatment, I mean, Chemnitz's church order is, and specifically the section on doctrine, which mm-hmm. is also separately published as Ministry, Word, and Sacrament, an Enchiridion on Ministry, Word, and Sacrament. That's a must-have for every pastor and every involved layperson. It's a wonderful book, and I know Todd's featured it before. But for a really lengthy pastoral treatment of this, Walther takes it up. It's the whole topic of Thesis 10 in Law and Gospel, and it's really, really good. Obviously, from a more modern author, much nearer to our place and time. So, again, it's a topic, and Todd, I think you've noticed as we start on this little topic of sanctification or the Christian life, and all of a sudden we're drawing in all these doctrinal distinctions and topics, and it's all tied in together. Once again, we're seeing that doctrine is a body of doctrine. It's not pearls on a string. It's not individual articles here and there. All this ties together, and specifically because another thing that we could say we're doing is we're drawing the biblical distinction between justification and sanctification. And you can do the rules, if you use the rules of one, and when I say rules, I mean the rule that Scripture has set down for them. If you try to take, Scripture say this is how justification works. Human beings are purely passive in justification. The Holy Spirit saves us by His work alone, bringing faith into our hearts. If you try to make sanctification run by those rules, you end up with once saved, always saved. On the other hand, if you take the rules of sanctification, the Holy Spirit has given me new powers, I'm a new person, I'm a new creation in Christ, I work along with the Holy Spirit, and you take those rules and try to make justification work by them, you end up in Roman Catholicism. So Lutheranism is about being faithful to the biblical witness in both, and they are distinct.
3: So I got a question on that, but I want an answer to the question that Heath posed before. With respect to venial and mortal sins, are there sins that in and of themselves are mortal and sins that are in and of themselves venial, or is it the sin plus, I think what Heath said was, plus an attitude or disposition in me that makes any particular sin venial or mortal? Which is it?
10: I mean, from a Lutheran standpoint, it is clearly not the act itself, but the act plus the attitude of the sinner toward the sin. I mean, and you can really sort of summarize, the mortal sin is the one that you may say, okay, God, I wouldn't mind having your forgiveness for that, since that would be really bad if you didn't give me forgiveness. But I really kind of like it, and I have no intention of changing that. And so I'm glad that you're going to pardon me, and I'm going to be able to keep on doing it.
1: Right. Yeah. So every sin in and of itself is damnable. Every sin is lawless. In and of itself, absolutely every sin is worthy of death and hell and damnation. But obviously, sinners go to heaven. And obviously, some sinners go to hell. And so this is another part of the answer of untangling that. So how is it that some sins are forgiven and some aren't? The answer is faith in the Holy Spirit. If I'm in my Lord Jesus Christ. And so now the next question, see, it all follows very logically. The next question is, well, then, how is it that sinners can be saints? How is it that people who struggle with sin can also believe in Jesus? And you keep working down this line, and all this biblical data comes together. And I'll give you the clearest example that Luther uses of this, again, in that section from the Small Called Articles. He looks at David in the Bathsheba episode as the biblical example of somebody walking down the path to mortal sin until the point where faith is rejected and the Holy Spirit is driven away. And you see it's a process of willful sin chosen against better knowledge.
10: Again and again. Sins against conscience. I mean, that's the whole category of sinning against your conscience is vital to this. Let me read a little further in the Chemnitz, if that's okay.
3: Let's take a break before do that. You hold your place in the book and in your thought, and we will come back in just a moment. We're talking about the Christian life. It's part two of our conversation with Pastor Will Whedon, Director of Worship and Chaplain of the International Center for the Lutheran Church Missouri Synod, and Pastor Heath Curtis, Coordinator of LCMS Stewardship. We're giving away their books, Thank, Praise, Serve, and Obey, and 5 Things You Can Do to Live a Jesus-Centered Life. To listen with the best question or comment, 1-877-623-MYIE.

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0: Welcome back to Issues, Etc. I'm Todd Wilkin. On this Tuesday afternoon, we're talking about the Christian life. Pastor Will Wheaton is our guest along with Pastor Heath Curtis. Let's get right back into it because there's so much to cover here. You had something you wanted to read, picking up on the conversation before the break on venial immortals.
5: Further from Chemnitz, he's going to try to clarify what he had just said. And Chemnitz, of course, being Martin number two, the one that if he had not come, Martin number one would probably not have lasted. So in view of this, the question is now how and whence it is that in the Christian, certain sins are not damnable, whereas certain are mortal and damnable. It is not, as already noted and shown, that some sins are in and of themselves so trite, paltry, and insignificant a matter. Neither is it as if certain sins were so great in weight that Christ did not make satisfaction for them, or that they could not be forgiven through faith for Christ's sake. For Ambrose summed up the view of Scripture in a beautiful brief statement, "Through repentance, every sin becomes venial." Rather, the reason and cause is clearly demonstrated in the statements of Scripture already mentioned. In order to be more easily understood, these may be summed up for the simple in these two parts, repentance and faith. That is, whether we find displeasure in sin, are enemies of it, oppose it, and crucify and mortify it, or else whether we are pleased with sin and have a desire and love for it, seek every occasion for it, follow it and act upon it, and so on. Likewise, whether we seek to be rid of sin or to increase it. Any simple person can understand this and find it in himself. And when the doctrine of mortal and venial sin is subjected to this examination, every Christian can make good use of this doctrine in daily life. And this doctrine should thus be directed to the end, that each may make sure that he is not stuck in mortal, damnable sin and caught in it by God's judgment, but rather repent while there is time. I love that. It's really what he's driving to. Mm-hmm. It's that last statement in the private confession. I am sorry for all of this and ask for grace. I want to do better. That's the mark of the repentant soul.
6: And Pastor Wheaton and I were talking before we came on about a dialogue, you know, list that we're on, and there are it's kind of a lot of mere Christianity folks, a lot of conservative Protestants, conservative Orthodox, conservative Roman Catholics, And boy, this kept coming up in this 500th anniversary of the Reformation, this constant misunderstanding of Lutheranism from other conservative Christians, especially Catholics and Orthodox, that view us as cheap grace, once saved, always saved. You know, Luther said you can't do the law, so why bother? You're going to sin anyway. It's a pervasive and long-standing calumny, you know, lie about Lutheranism that was spread by the Counter-Reformation. And when you read things like this in Chemnitz, or you read Walther, you know, writing in the 1800s as the first president of the Missouri Synod, read what he says in Thesis 10, The Law and Gospel, you find that, no, Lutheranism, you know, again, our concern, I think the easiest way to understand it is, make sure that you're running justification by how the Bible says justification works, and that you're running sanctification, how the Bible says it works. And they're distinct.
0: It's a calumny that is unfortunately reinforced by, well, I think what you called last time we talked, theology by rhetoric. So there's a phrase, and it's a thoroughly scriptural and confessional phrase, that the law always accuses.
6: Sure.
0: This is often nowadays read to mean that that's all the law can do. Since it's always accusing,
6: Sure. It
0: can only accuse. Is that what either Scripture or the confessions teach?
6: Well, again, you're up against biblical data. You know, if that's...
5: The Bible.
6: Right. If that's what that means, then how do you make sense out of any one of St. Paul's epistles? And I just had a conversation about this a few months ago with a dear brother in the ministry. And I said, and he was talking about that viewpoint, that the law, and the point of discussion, we're talking about homiletics, preaching. And he says, I never want to end the sermon with any law, because I never want to leave people in their sins, because the law always accuses. And I said, well, then what do you do with Paul's epistles that move so clearly? I mean, it's clearest in Galatians and Romans, Ephesians, but I mean, basically, every one of his epistles moves from a discussion of, hey, here are the facts of our salvation. We're sinners. This is what Jesus did to save us. And that's very so clear in Romans, right? Chapters 1, 2, and half of 3, you're a sinner. Half of 3, 4, 5, you're forgiven in Christ. Then chapter 6, so does that mean we should go on sinning? No. Chapter 7, what's this struggle with sin? Chapter 8, well, Christ is going to bring us victory. He gives us the Holy Spirit. Then there's this parentheses, chapters 9, 10, 11. What about Israel? What about predestination? What about election? And then he comes back to 12 through chapter 16, and it is all exhortation to godly living, to following the law of God. So if it's true that this is the only thing the law ever does, and this is what I asked this dear brother, I said, so you're telling me you would not be comfortable preaching the Epistle to the Galatians from your pulpit? And to his credit, he said, no, I never would. And it's, the epistles aren't sermons. And at that point, I didn't know what to say. I mean,
0: Although that question, you wouldn't be comfortable preaching, just stand up and read the Epistle of Galatians from your pulpit, for a pastor to say, no, I wouldn't be able to do that.
5: That speaks volumes all by itself, doesn't it? You know, I have to also throw in here, I think before we ask the questions of the law about what it's for, you first really, I mean, so much is solved if you stop and ask your question, what is it? What is the law? And when we recognize that the law is God's unchanging will for human beings that our lives be loved, all of a sudden it doesn't quite... It changes how you think about it.
6: Yeah. Professor David Skier at the Fort Wayne Seminary has a series of articles that are very good about this. And he starts at those first principles and says, you know, the law was not accusing in Genesis chapter 1 and 2. There was no sin to accuse. So I think you've had another professor at Fort Wayne, Dr. Mays, on to talk about this. It's all about the context. Again, in the context of justification, yeah, the only thing the law does in the context of justification is accuse.
0: That's its only function in justification.
6: That is its only function. But again, you can't run sanctification by the rules of justification. In sanctification, Our confessions, the Formula of Concord, point out a very clear biblical teaching, clear both by example and by, you know, direct speech, that the law is there to show us God's will, to show us what good works are, so that we're not making up our own good works.
5: This is what love looks like.
6: This is what love looks like, right?
0: A question from David regarding preaching. He says, it's always a challenge for those listening to a sermon, even when it is well preached, to see the law as canceling out the gospel or the gospel canceling out the law. Over the years, I've been told to, quote, err on the side of the gospel. But if in preaching or in the listening, either the law or the gospel is not properly distinguished, the whole thing is thrown out of whack. In recent years, I have learned to be thankful that my preaching takes place in a greater context of the historic liturgy, because I do not stand alone in the pulpit, but I'm surrounded by the words of the divine service. I'm slowly becoming more and more comfortable doing the obvious, which is preaching the text. Pastor Whedon?
5: Wow, there's a novel idea. I love
6: it. Pretty good. Pretty good.
5: Preach what's in front of you. Preach what's been read. Yeah. Yes. And his recognition that the sermon does not stand on its own alone is absolutely vital. It is of a piece of an entire service, and it's only when you're treating it as though the whole enchilada is right here in front of me and it's all hanging on me right here. You're also then sort of forgetting that the sermon is not standing on its own. I mean, correct. I've heard Pastor Curtis do this, where he will, for a while, he's playing organ for him. So I heard him week by week, and he would, the sermons would connect across weeks, right? Yeah. I mean, you would say, sure, as we heard last week or 2 weeks ago, whatever.
6: Sure.
5: And all of a sudden you realize, oh, you know what? The sermon doesn't do the whole job all by itself, the single sermon.
6: Yeah.
5: I know Walther does have a statement where he sort of says something like that, but he didn't practice that.
6: Correct.
5: You know, it just sort of spread out.
6: Yeah, and again, reading from Chemnitz's Enchiridion.
5: Yes.
6: And that's such an interesting book, because Chemnitz, so he's living in the, you know, 1570s, and there's this new territory. The prince has become a Lutheran, and so he wants now his preachers to be Lutherans, and he hires Chemnitz and Andrei to come in and make these guys Lutheran. And so he's teaching them how to preach. Now, this gives you a little, you know, different context for their age. One, he tells them, you got to preach, you read the gospel again, and you're going to preach for about an hour. And you're going to give an outline to the people of what you're going to preach on. And it's supposed to be something certain and definite, that they may learn something from the sermon. And then you preach those points, and then you repeat your outline again. And I mean, it's this very direct, specific way. You can't give, you're a sinner, but it's okay, Jesus loves you. You can't do that for 60 minutes. I mean, it's just clear that Chemnitz is envisioning, and again, it's because where this discussion of preaching happens is while Chemnitz is going through how to conduct the divine service.
5: Yeah.
6: And so it's right, so this thing about context,

0: especially as you stay in a place and you get to know people over a number of years, you get a better feel for what's going on in my parish, what's going on in the lives of my people. What do they need today? Do they need to hear a little more exhortation? Do they need to hear, you know, a bigger, you know, a kind of a hymn to the grace of our Lord Jesus Christ? All of you have a much more freedom when you realize this is the benefit of being a liturgical Christian. I'm not winging this. I don't have to do it all every week on my own.
1: You know, you mentioned the Chemnitz book for the Enchiridion. It was always published with a second book by Urbanus Regius called On Speaking Carefully. Hmm. And it was a whole discussion for the pastors on how not to say stupid things in the pulpit. because there were all these slogans that were floating around. Sloganeering, is that what you call it? What did you say
0: rhetoric.
1: Last time?
0: Yeah. Theology by rhetoric.
1: Theology by rhetoric. I mean, they had, he had to fight that. So he had all these very clear ways of saying, you know, don't sit there and say that the Mass is evil. Because then what people hear is that the Lord's Supper is unimportant and evil.
0: Right.
1: Anyway, really very helpful writing with that.
2: When we come back, Allison Wisconsin asks this question. If the new man is always doing good works, the new man cannot sin. Why does the Christian need the exhortation, teaching, third use of the law? We'll answer that question on the other side of the break in our conversation about the Christian life, part two. Pastor Will Wheaton is our guest, director of worship and chaplain of the International Center for the Lutheran Church Missouri Synod, along with Pastor Heath Curtis of LCMS Stewardship, giving away their books, Thank, Pray, Serve, and Obey, and Five Things You Can Do to Live a Jesus-Centered Life, 1-877-623-6943.

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0: These nativities will hold up under the harshest weather conditions, snow, ice, and wind. 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Welcome back to Issues Etc. I'm Todd Wilkin. Our conversation on the Christian life continues with Pastor Will Wheaton and Pastor Heath Curtis. Before the break, we heard from Allison, Wisconsin. Here's the question again for you guys. If the new man is always doing good works, the new man cannot sin, why does the Christian need the exhortation, teaching, third use of the law? Will, you first.
1: Well, you're not only just the new man, you're a new man and an old man, and you are the thing. Your human nature is something distinct from both of those.
2: Yeah. We need to be careful that we're even the scriptures use image and rhetoric as well. We need to make sure that we're not mapping those onto these hard philosophical categories, because of course we've never met anybody who's only doing right. So that can tell you right away that if that's what you're getting out of those images, you're misunderstanding.
1: Right. So I mean, there's definitely the formula, when it starts talking about the healing of human nature, that only makes sense if you are not the old Adam and you are not the new man.
2: Right.
1: But that here is, these two ways of being are in front of you. And by the grace of the Holy Spirit, you have now the desire to feed the new, and to starve and move away from the old.
2: And that you are not idle in this, and that you are not powerless.
1: No.
2: This is another thing, again, for Lutherans, you need to check out the Formula of Concord in its second article on free will. And in both the Epitome and the Solid Declaration, there's a paragraph in each that says very clearly, but now that we're baptized, now that we have faith, now that the Holy Spirit is in our lives, we can, should, ought, and must cooperate with the Holy Spirit.
1: In all his works.
2: So again, the rules of sanctification are not the rules of justification.
0: Yeah. Allison, if you would send us your mailing address, talkback@issuesetc.org, we will send you the books, Thank, Pray, Serve, and Obey, and 5 Things You Can Do to Live a Jesus-Centered Life. Thank you very much for your question. Cindy in Nebraska has this question. If all our sins are forgiven, what should motivate us to obedience? Heath.
2: Fear of losing your salvation. I'm so glad I got to say that. Because I know the response I was supposed to give was because you love Jesus. What should motivate us to do good works is because you love Jesus. Yep, I get it. But think about what Luther does in the small catechism, the close of the commandments, right? Luther says both. We should fear his wrath, therefore, and not do anything against these commandments. And we should,
1: He
2: promises grace and every blessing to all those who keep these commandments. And so, again, don't truncate the biblical message with your theological rhetoric. You should be, of course we love Jesus, and we want to follow him, and I want to walk after him. But sometimes, we never outgrow being a child of the Heavenly Father. How do you raise your children? You raise them with both the fear of punishment and love and the hope of reward. And the Bible says all those things for us in our Christian walk as well.
0: I kind of look at it this way. Why am I faithful to my wife? There are a lot of reasons. A part of that reason, a big part of the reason, is I dearly love the woman, and I could not, right. I could, if I were to break her heart in that way, it would destroy my life. But see, there's some fear in that.
2: For sure.
0: Because I would destroy her life. I don't want that to happen. There are motivations in God's word about not wanting something to happen, a consequence, as much as there is love there. What would it do to my children? Mm-hmm. It would destroy their lives. And when I think about all those things, as much as I do love my wife, I think the Holy Spirit is saying, Wilkin, you don't want this. You don't want this for yourself, and you don't want this for them.
1: The Holy Spirit sometimes says, don't be dumb, and points out the consequence of stupidity.
2: For sure.
1: I mean, you mentioned last week, or last time we did this, the phrase in the Confession of Sins, temporal and eternal punishment.
2: Right, correct.
1: The problem, most of us, is that we're not even terrified of eternal punishment, which we should be. But most of us are pretty terrified of some temporal punishment, the consequences of our sins. But all of that is a negative motivator as well.
0: Here's a question from Christopher in Texas. Would it be fair to say that Lutherans don't believe in progressive sanctification, but we do believe that there can and should be growth slash progress in sanctification? And I'll just let you know, he's capitalized progressive sanctification
2: sure.
0: as a kind of a theological category.
2: Yeah, we believe that sanctification is progressive. We believe yep. in progressive sanctification. We also believe it's regressive.
1: Yeah,
2: you can get less holy. I mean, this is the thing. Again, the
1: large catechism.
2: The rules of justification are on off, zero or one. You are either justified in Christ, completely holy in Christ, or you don't know Christ and you're going to hell. Sanctification is not like that. Everyone who's justified is getting sanctified, but you can lose your temper and fall into sin and have that Romans 7 struggle with sin, and you can fight against it, and by the grace of God, you can grow in your holiness. Again, like I said last week, everybody, you know this in your own life, everybody, any Christian of any experience can look back on their life and think, how was I ever like that?
1: Mm-hmm.
2: Every Christian has something in their life. Well, that's progressive sanctification.
1: And I can't help but see the parallel with judgment. I think we tend to be a little confused on this. But when you read everything the Scripture says about the judgment, there mm-hmm. is the binary judgment, in, out.
2: Right.
1: But after you have the in, then there is judgment too.
2: Yes, right. Yeah.
1: And
2: yeah.
1: reward or not.
2: Yeah.
1: You pointed out 1 Corinthians 3 last time. That's mm-hmm. just one passage.
2: In Matthew 25.
1: Matthew 25.
2: The sheep and the goats. Yeah, your works are judged after you're already a sheep.
0: So how can progressive sanctification be unbiblically understood?
2: Sure. If you think that you only cross into heaven once your sanctification is perfect in this life.
1: Has reached a certain point.
0: That would be the Wesleyan view.
2: That would be the West and the Roman Catholic view.
0: Or kind of the Wesleyan.
2: Well, I should have said temporal view, temporal point, because Roman Catholics believe also you don't cross in to heaven until you've mitigated all the temporal punishment due to your sin, which you either do here or in purgatory. But Pastor Whedon wants to come to Wesley's defense.
1: I mean, I'm just going to say, fair. I don't think that's fair to Wesley. Yeah,
2: you're right.
1: Overall.
2: You're right. No, it is. And we mentioned in the break, if you read what Luther says about 1 John and what John Wesley says about 1 John, and then I took away their names and mixed and matched the quotes and gave you a L for Luther or W for Wesley test, it would be tricky for any Lutheran or Methodist pastor.
0: Yeah. Mm-hmm. So here's something that I think we should point out, and that is Luther always talks about falling off the horse on one side or the other. Mm-hmm. Can the emphasis so strongly be put on progressive sanctification, even rightly understood,
2: sure.
0: that it goes beyond what Scripture says?
1: Mm-hmm. I think as soon as you lose that ingrate weakness of Chemnitz that he's always so careful to
0: add. What do you mean by that?
1: You have no obedience started in you, and you know how weak it is. You know how frail it is. You know how you struggle day by day. And whenever you have the tendency to think, hey, I think I'm doing pretty well, I'm really moving along here,
2: right.
1: you are deceived. you're deceiving yourself.
2: Right. Yeah. It is, again... this is another benefit of being a liturgical church. How does every divine service start? With a confession of sins. So this is reminding you that this is that this process never ends. So you can push the progressive sanctification and make that the focus, the central factor of your religious experience, to the point where you have religious groups who, for example, say that
1: you can achieve entire sanctification.
2: That you can achieve it, I'm a victoriously living Christian. I've conquered X, Y, and Z. And you've lost that focus on, we never grow independent of the Holy Spirit. We cooperate with the Holy Spirit. If he should leave, Luther has all these beautiful statements about, if the Lord should leave us for an instant, all would be lost.
1: Not by our own power. I mean, the Holy Spirit has given us new powers, but it is the Holy Spirit who has given them to us, so that all the credit goes to him. How did St. I mean, there's that really delightful quote from St. Augustine that if we did not have to live under God's pardon until the end, we would be tempted to attribute too much to ourselves.
2: Mm-hmm.
1: So, I mean, this picture is very clear that, until the end, you're going to need pardon, because in the best that you do, there's still horrible sin.
2: Yeah.
0: When we come back, we're going to take up a question that's posed by Jim. Could you discuss how the Large Catechism instructs Christian Life in the Ten Commandments. We're talking about the Christian Life Part 2. Pastor Will Whedon is our guest, Director of Worship and Chaplain of the International Center for the Lutheran Church, Missouri Synod, author of the book, Thank, Praise, Serve, and Obey, Recover the Joys of Piety. 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
4: 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I'm Todd Welkin. We're talking about the Christian life, part two. Pastor Will Whedon, Pastor Heath Curtis are our guests. Folks, here's a little third use of the law for you with 3 weeks left in the year. 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Thanks for listening. Thanks for thinking of Issues, Etc. when you consider your year-end giving. Here's the question from Jim. Could you discuss how the Large Catechism instructs Christian life in the Ten Commandments? Heath, why don't you start?
5: Yeah, Luther, you know, we were just doing this in our pastor's meeting this week, and we were doing the Second Commandment. And what's so interesting is, you know, the Large Catechism is ostensibly Luther preaching the catechism to children, to confirmands, basically. But a lot of the time, he breaks the fourth wall and speaks to parents. And this is how we should teach the kids. And so something, as you read through the Large Catechism, is look just how often Luther talks about parenting in the Ten Commandments and how we should raise children in the fear and instruction of the Lord. And it's very interesting. You know, he's really bringing that pastoral, paternal heart to the situation. And so my short answer to this is, like a parent would want to teach their children to be a good person. You know, it's really that, down to earth.
6: Yeah, I mean, to plug my own book, I have a long chapter on that particular topic where I want to try to unpack the these things are, you know, what I call Easter eggs that God literally plants around our lives, and the Ten Commandments helps us to actually recognize these opportunities that God gives us. But I really want to stress that he wants us to actually do the commandment. My constant example of this is to pick on my poor son when he was a teenager. I say, David, take out the trash. And if David was a good Lutheran, he would respond, Dad, I get it. I should have taken out the trash, and I haven't. I'm sitting here like a dog. Forgive me.
5: And I know and I then, can't take out the trash perfectly.
6: Take out the trash. And he's like, Dad, I get it. I totally get it. I am a great sinner. I should have done it. You know? And then finally it dawns on him. He really needs to take the trash from this point to that point. And that's really, I mean, I think we as Lutherans need to get back to actually hearing the commandments that way. God actually wants us to do them.
5: Yeah, that's good.
4: Okay, so we got just a few minutes, and I want to be able to answer this question as thoroughly as possible. It comes from Matt in Virginia. I give both of you an opportunity to address this. Matt says, I spent about 10 years in evangelicalism where virtually all law was preached, and another 10 years in liberal mainline church bodies. Finally came to confessional Lutheranism about 4 years ago. I was shocked to hear that some of our preachers, that is, in confessional Lutheranism, and our teachers sound a great deal like my old ELCA Episcopalian pastors. At first, this caused me to be very angry with them because I thought they simply landed in another liberal denomination. How can I, as a layman, speak against this kind of preaching and teaching and warn others of it in a way that is in accord with the Eighth Commandment and that is helpful? Let's start out with Will.
6: You know, first thing when you talk about the Eighth Commandment would be talk to them directly. If you hear preaching that you think is skating in that direction, make a point to say that, you know, Pastor, I'd like to take you out for a cup of coffee and I want to talk to you about the sermon because I'm telling you, I need some instruction here that I'm not getting when you just leave it at general proclamation of gospel. And, you know, these are the readings you read on Sunday, Pastor, and you didn't say anything about these points here. And I'm just letting you know that I, as a layperson, could really benefit from you addressing those things. I think you'd be shocked at how pastors would be like, oh, wow, okay. I mean, so you're not attacking. Mm. Another thing you can certainly do is keep your pastors in your prayer as you hear things like that. Say the first thing to do is talk to God about it. The second thing is to talk to the guy who delivered it.
5: Yeah. There have been several times in my ministry where lay people have done this for me on a variety of topics. And so I will give Matt a very specific prescription. Pastor Whedon has really already hit the high points of it, but pray for your pastor daily, go to church and Bible class every week, and faithfully support the church as every Christian should, in the offering plate and according to your talents in, you know, if you're good at teaching, volunteer appropriately. In other words, be a gold star parishioner. And then when you take the pastor out for, and again, I'm thinking of very specific cases in my ministry where lay people really helped me see something. And it was almost always one of these people who clearly loved their church and wanted to be a faithful Christian. In other words, I knew this person was not attacking me. Pastors are so afraid of and tired from being attacked and of people wanting to drive the church in a given direction. And so if you just out of the blue say, Pastor, why aren't you preaching enough exhortation to us? Hackles are going to go up. It's a confrontational thing. So establish that rapport as a gold star parishioner, and then do what Pastor Whedon said, and I think you'll both be blessed.
4: Matt, we're going to send you the books Thank, Pray, Serve, and Obey, and 5 Things You Can Do to Live a Jesus-Centered Life as well. Just send your mailing address to talkback@issuesetc.org. A final question for both of you with only 30 seconds for each of you. Are Lutherans allergic to sanctification or the Christian life? Pastor Whedon.
6: No.
4: Why not?
6: Well, wait a minute. You just said I only had 30 seconds.
4: You have 30 seconds. You got 29.
5: You must fill 30 seconds.
6: We are not allergic to it because this is, in fact, what Jesus has brought us into by the gift of baptism. He's brought us into a brand new life that is sharing the divine life of God. He has brought that into human flesh, and he is giving us a participation in it. And living that way is the greatest joy that a person could have in this world.
4: Pastor Curtis?
5: No, we're not allergic to it. If we've been sneezing at the law, it's not allergies. It's just a seasonal cold we got. You know, it's going to pass. The church of all times and places have different struggles. You know, in the fourth century, they ironed out Christology. That was great. They had terrible baptismal theology, terrible baptismal practice. But I still have a lot more to learn from Augustine and Cyprian, you know, on these others. Well, it's the same for us. This is a struggle that, again, Lutherans have had really just in the late 19th, 20th century and into our own day. That's, maybe 20% of Lutheranism's history. And the truth is here, and faithful preachers are doing what they've always done. And so, no, we're not allergic to it. We love the law of our Lord. It's a light unto our path. We want to be faithful people who follow our Lord Jesus Christ. That's what we do with God's long gospel.
4: Pastor Heath Curtis is pastor of Trinity Lutheran Church in Warden, Illinois, and Zion Lutheran Church in Carpenter, Illinois, coordinator of LCMS Stewardship, and author of the book, Five Things You Can Do to Live a Jesus-Centered Life. Heath, thank you very much for being our guest.
5: Thank you, Todd.
4: Pastor Will Whedon is director of worship and chaplain of the International Center for the Lutheran Church Missouri Synod, host of a radio show called Thy Strong Word, and author of the book, Thank, Praise, Serve, and Obey, Recovering the Joys of Piety. Will, thank you very much.
6: Hey, thank you, Todd.
4: 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When we come back, we're going to spend some time with Dr. Jeff Gibbs of Concordia Seminary in St. Louis. Pope Francis has recently suggested that the words of the Lord's Prayer, the petition, "Lead us not into temptation," be changed to "Do not allow us to be tempted." He says that the original there is a bad translation. We'll see what Dr. Jeff Gibbs thinks. And then we'll be teaching a Sunday school lesson with Pastor Tom Baker on Stephen in Acts chapter 6 and 7.
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0: to him the angel Gabriel, telling the story of the angel visiting a young maiden, Mary, a virgin, and through the word that is delivered there, the word of God, she conceives the Savior of the world in her womb. We call her the Blessed Virgin Mary. Some call her the Queen of Heaven. Some would think of her as a co-mediator or a co-redeemer with her Savior Son, Jesus Christ. Should she be called something like the Mother of God? The Church remembers Mary, the Mother of our Lord, on August 15th. We'll be doing the same thing here with Pastor Paul McCain. Greetings and welcome to Issues Etc., coming to you live from the studios of Lutheran Public Radio in Collinsville, Illinois. I'm Todd Wilkin. Thanks for tuning us in. First hour, we're going to be talking about Mary, the Mother of our Lord. We'll be talking about a right way of understanding her, those segments of Christianity that say too much about her, and those that perhaps say too little about her. Then we're going to be talking with David French, a constitutional law attorney, about a New York Times story titled How a Supreme Court Shaped by Trump Could Restrict Access to Abortion. There are several paths that could be taken by the Supreme Court. We'll talk about those with David French. Then Pastor Jonathan Fisk joins us to rejoin our series on the book of Proverbs. We'll talk about fallen reason, natural wisdom, and revealed wisdom. He's author of the books Broken, Seven Christian Rules That Every Christian Ought to Break As Often As Possible, and his latest is called Echo, Unbroken Truth Worth Repeating Again. That'll be an hour two of Issues Etc. Joining us to remember Mary, the Mother of our Lord, on this 15th day of August, Pastor Paul McCain, publisher and executive director of editorial for Concordia Publishing House based in St. Louis and general editor of Concordia, the Lutheran Confessions. Paul, welcome back.
1: Todd, good to be with you today.
0: So if we were to read Luther and Philip Melanchthon and Martin Chemnitz, the 16th century reformers, how important was the Virgin Mary to them?
1: Well, it's rather remarkable that in spite of their very, very clear rejection of all the horrible excesses of the Roman Catholic Church when it came to Mary, they still very much retain a deep devotion to Mary, a great love for her as the Mother of our Lord, and they speak of her in very high terms and always, always using Mary when they talk about her to point people to Jesus Christ, and that's the point.
0: So let's talk about the scriptural material itself, so that in order to kind of sort the wheat from the chaff, and there's wheat and chaff on both sides of the issue of the Virgin Mary. We're going to deal with those who say too much. That is generally the Roman Catholic, perhaps even the Eastern traditions there. We're going to talk about those who say too little or are hesitant to say what Scripture says about Mary, and that would probably be American evangelicalism and big swaths of Protestantism as well. How do we, based upon the biblical material that we have, how do we steer the proper course in understanding who she is, what role she plays in the scriptural narrative of salvation, and how we ought to regard her today?
1: It's remarkable to notice that the scriptures refer to Mary, particularly in the New Testament. She's named by name almost more often than just about any other person other than Jesus. She is present at all of Christ's major points in his life and ministry, but the reference to Mary, to her role as the Mother of God, the Mother of our Lord, begins in Genesis 3:15 with the very first promise. The very first gospel promise states, I will put enmity between you and the woman, and between your seed and her seed, he shall bruise your head, and you shall bruise his heel. So there right away is a very clear assertion that the one who comes from a woman will be responsible for crushing Satan. And, of course, that's a prophecy of Jesus Christ, born of the Virgin Mary, who died for us. Isaiah 7:14 prophesies Jesus' virgin birth by saying, therefore the Lord himself will give you a sign. Behold, a virgin shall conceive and bear a son, and you shall call his name Emmanuel, which, of course, means God with us. And the Hebrew word there for virgin, Alma, was always very consistently understood, interestingly, before the time of Christ, even by the Jews themselves, to refer to a woman who would conceive miraculously without the normal relationship with a man. That's a very important point. But then in, I'm just going to run through these things. In Luke chapter 1, right away, the angel telling her she's going to be the mother of our Lord basically gives the very first greeting to Mary. And this greeting has been used ever since in, by Roman Catholics to form the prayer, the Hail Mary, which is simply repeating most of these words. And then you go on, she's there at the wedding of Cana. Jesus does his first miracle. Mary says, pay attention to what he tells you. We've used that ever since to make the point. That's Mary's greatest message to us, is listen to her son, Jesus Christ. She's there with the wise men, of course, the birth of Christ, obviously. We read a lot about that. I mentioned the first miracle. She features in the presentation of Jesus in the temple. There's an incident recorded in Matthew 12, while it mentions, behold, his mother and brothers stood outside speaking to him. In Luke 2, Simeon speaks to Mary and prophesies that her heart will be pierced with suffering as she sees what her son goes through. It just keeps going on and on. And then just a very fascinating thing happens in John's gospel at the crucifixion of Jesus. Jesus Christ goes out of his way to provide for his mother. And this is a beautiful account that as he is there dying, he says to John, behold your mother, and to his mother, behold your son. And church tradition, which I happen to believe, is that John, of course, did take her into his household, and tradition has it that she died in Ephesus. And she was present on the day of Pentecost. She was there in the room when it was filled with the Holy Spirit, and that point is mentioned. She's there with the apostles. And St. Paul obliquely refers to her in Galatians 4:4, when he writes that when the time had fully come, God sent forth his son, born of woman, born under the law. And in Revelation 11, there's this fantastic language about this woman clothed with a son, giving birth to a child. These are obvious references to the virgin birth of Christ from the Virgin Mary. And she's mentioned, let's see, one, two, three, at least three times in Revelation. So she figures prominently throughout the New Testament, and this just attests to the fact, you know, that this was a historical event, that Christ was born of this Virgin Mary, and she is always held in high esteem and regard by Jesus' apostles, and has been ever since by all Christians. We all call her blessed.
0: So the blessed is something that is the language of the Lutheran confessions. They will refer to her as the Blessed Virgin Mary. That language should not be shied away from, I take it from what you've just said, simply because that's how we are instructed to think of her from divine revelation from the angel himself.
1: Yes, a blessed art thou among women. That's what the angel said to her. And the traditional Hail Mary is, Hail Mary, full of grace, the Lord is with thee. Blessed art thou among women, and blessed is the fruit of thy womb, Jesus. Well, we don't want to pray to Mary like that. That was not the intention of those words. But that's the first part of the great Hail Mary, which is such a prominent feature in Roman Catholic piety. Where that prayer really goes off the rails is the rest of the prayer. Holy Mary, Mother of God, pray for us sinners now and in the hour of our death. Amen. Now, the reason I know that is because I went to Catholic high school and every day began with the Hail Mary, so I heard it. I didn't pray it, of course. I heard it prayed every single day for four solid years. It kind of gets ingrained in your head. So the fact is, she is blessed. This particular woman was singled out by God to be the one who would bear our Savior, to be the mother of our Lord. And that should naturally lead us to love her. If her son loved her as much as he did, surely we who love her son will also love his mother in a proper sense.
0: How do we deal with that term, Mother of God, or the term that was of dispute in the early church from time to time, God bearer, the one who gives birth to God?
1: Yes, this became a controversial issue as a result of the controversy that arose over the two natures in Christ. Did Jesus just kind of pretend to assume a human nature? Was there a point at which he was actually created by God himself? All these controversies caused much discussion about the human nature of Christ. So the confession of the church, as we've had it since the time of the early church, particularly since the Council of Ephesus in 431 really nailed these issues down, made it very clear that to refer to Mary as the Mother of God is appropriate because the human nature of Christ and the divine person of the Son of God became one person, two natures in Christ, and that person is God, the Son of God, and his human nature is not divided from the person of the Son, and so it is appropriate in that way, in that sense, understood correctly. And I'm not just throwing those little caveats out as empty asides. I mean that understood correctly, Mary is properly known as the God-bearer, the Theotokos in Greek, or the Mater Dei, Mother of God in Latin, or as we have it in English, the Mother of God.
0: And that is, to put a fine point on it, intended to extol the divinity of Christ and not to say anything of Mary herself, not to add anything to Mary's humanity.
1: That's what's so important, and that's what, again, in spite of their upbringing, well, particularly Luther, his upbringing as a Roman Catholic, who is, of course, devoted to Mary in all the wrong ways, as he clearly concedes and admits and decries later in his life. In spite of all that, Luther did not shy away from proper understandings of who Mary is, what role she plays in our quote-unquote salvation history. She plays a very prominent role. She is the chosen vessel by which God delivered to the world his Son to be its Savior, the means by which the human nature of Christ was formed, the human nature taken on fully by the divine Son of God, the second person of the Trinity. So we can't simply say, oh, well, it could have been anybody. Well, yes, but there was a real person named Mary, this young woman from the town of Nazareth. And so, again, as the angel said, we should heed those words. Blessed are you among women. Of all the women that could have been chosen, Mary was the one chosen. Now, that's not to say too much about her, but also not to say too little about her.
0: Pastor Paul McCain is our guest. We're talking about Mary, the mother of our Lord, on this 15th of August. When we come back, what can we and should we say about her virginity? Stay tuned. 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
4: Because that's the way that God has designed for faith in Christ Jesus to be spread, for the gift of eternal life that Christ Jesus earned by his death and resurrection to be shared with people by the washing of baptism for infants and for adults, for the instruction, the proclamation of the word that happens on a nonstop basis in God's kingdom. 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

0: Welcome back to Issues Etc. I'm Todd Wilkin. We're remembering Mary, the Mother of Our Lord, with Pastor Paul McCain on this 15th of August. He is publisher and executive director of editorial for Concordia Publishing House, based in St. Louis. CPH is the publisher of our book of the month for August, Luther's Small Catechism with Explanation, the 2017 visual edition. 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Paul, let's talk about her virginity. What can we say and what can't we say about that facet of the Virgin Mary?
1: Well, the most important thing when we confess in the Creed, born of the Virgin Mary, is the confession that she was conceived apart from, you know, the normal course of things with a man. The Holy Spirit overshadowed her, and she conceived miraculously. The Son of God took on his human flesh through the normal process of a human pregnancy in her womb specifically, and he was therefore born of a virgin named Mary. Now, almost from the very earliest days of the church, there arose the belief, and we always call it a pious opinion. Some would refer to it as a pious speculation. Others get all upset about it and call it a ridiculous speculation, that Mary remained for the rest of her life a virgin. The Latin phrase for that belief is semper virgo. It is clearly a belief held by the vast majority of all the church fathers, all the medieval Roman Catholics, and all Lutherans, up to and including our own Dr. C.F.W. Walther and Francis Pieper. It's an opinion that I hold to personally. However, never, ever, ever can it be established as a dogmatic assertion. And I've seen people go completely off the rails when it comes to the whole point of Mary and Jesus and the gospel by arguing over whether or not Mary remained always virgin. It gets to a point where I just want to say, I no longer am interested in talking about the sex life of the Mother of our Lord. Would you please stop?
0: Well, and then again, I think it's an example of how sometimes well-meaning piety with reference to Mary strays from that rule, so to speak, that what we say of Mary ought to always be in service of confessing Christ.
1: Right. You can get so drawn into these debates, and you and I are quite aware of them on the internet. They can rage among Lutherans. And Francis Pieper, I'm somewhat paraphrasing, but I think I've got it pretty correct. He had this interesting way of putting it. If in all other respects a theologian is orthodox in his Christology but denies the Semper Virgo, he should not be considered a heretic. So that's a begrudging way of putting it, but that's the position today. Now, today, in our circles, I would say that the opinion that Mary remained ever virgin is somewhat in the minority, and I always want to, you know, I kind of think that I'm kind of breaking my own rule here talking about it so much, but the point is, it's inconceivable in our sex-saturated culture to most everybody that a person could remain for their whole life a virgin. That's just an interesting aside.
0: So, let's talk about saying too much and the saying too little. Let's start with the saying too much because there's a lot to be said there. At the time of the 16th century Reformation, what was being taught about the Virgin Mary, which the Reformers had to both, in some cases, affirm and in other cases, deny?
1: Well, honestly, what was taught then is what has been taught ever since, and even, frankly, even to a greater extent by the Roman Church, the cult of Mary, as it's called. And that's really what it is. Herman Sasse just flatly says it is a cult. It is paganism inside the church, the extent to which Mary is worshipped, adored, and venerated. So the church went far beyond anything the scriptures would allow and developed this enormous structure for venerating, praying to, adoring, setting up shrines. Since then, there have been these alleged appearances of Mary, and you have all these special shrines, Our Lady of this, Our Lady of that. At the time of Luther, even in his hometown, every significant village or city or town throughout Europe had a church named after Mary. in Wittenberg, St. Mary's Church was the main preaching church of Martin Luther. Notre Dame Cathedral, that's French for Our Lady. Everybody had a St. Mary's church. It was just Mary was everywhere. Mary was on the altar. Mary was in art. Now, granted, I don't believe Mary was ever usually depicted in any art without holding Christ in her arms, which is a very significant thing. But the point is, people were led to put their trust and confidence and hope that God would hear them and have mercy on them because of Mary's intercessions for them, rather than looking to Christ and Christ alone as a mediator. And we simply put, we do not pray to the saints who are in heaven, and that includes the mother of our Lord, Mary. We do not pray to her.
0: So at the time, we can say the cult of Mary was in full swing. It was woven into the fabric of the other abuses associated with the church. It was commonplace to pray and seek her intercession along with the other saints. Was she, and this is more common in the 21st century, was she considered to be not simply a means by which God brought salvation into the world, but as kind of a co-participator in the acts of salvation of her son?
1: Yeah, you're referring to this doctrine called co-mediatrix or co-redemptrix, which is even more outrageous, co-redeemer. John Paul II, it is said and reported by people who were very close to him, was on the verge of making an infallible declaration that Mary should be spoken of and referred to as a co-redemptrix. He was finally apparently persuaded away from that, I believe, by Cardinal Ratzinger, who was his chief theologian, because Ratzinger knew his theology well enough to know that that would be just a bridge too far. But that opinion about Mary has its roots deeply embedded in the medieval church. Todd, would you mind if I mention the things Luther said, which I think really clarify how he distanced himself from the Catholic inappropriate veneration for Mary and helped us understand her in a better way?
0: Absolutely.
1: In 1522, Luther was preaching on the feast day of Our Lady's Nativity. Now, that's not a feast day we observe, but they set aside an observance for not the birth of Christ, but the birth of Mary. So this is a sermon in his church apostles, and he says that, quote, "We owe honor to Mary, but we must take great care that we honor her correctly. We have gone too far in honoring her and esteeming her more highly than we should. In the first place, we have thereby disparaged Christ the Redeemer, and," this is a quote, "by the profound honor paid to the Mother of God, derogated from the honor and knowledge of Christ. Secondly, the honor due to our fellow men and the love of the poor has been forgotten. If it is a question of honoring anyone on account of his holiness," quote, "then we are just as holy as Mary and the other saints, however great, provided we believe in Christ." And then he says, "She has a greater grace, a higher dignity as the Mother of God, but," quote, "this is not due to any merit of hers, but simply because we cannot all be the Mother of God. Otherwise, she is on the same level as us." There was a common anthem, and it's still sung today, "Hail Mary, Salve Regina," which is sung throughout the world to the ringing of great bells. "It's a great blasphemy against God," he says. The Queen of Heaven was another popular prayer and hymn sung, the Regina Caeli. Latin's a little rusty. Luther rejected calling her Queen of Heaven. So you can see why he's going back and forth. But finally, he says this: "To seek to make of Mary an idol, that we cannot and may not do. We will not have her as a mediator, but as an advocate," to this Luther always clung, "we will gladly accept her." Now, like the other saints, okay? Do you see what Luther did there? Not in any special sense, but, you know, we do believe that the saints are, in a general sense, still praying for us before the throne of God. Luther goes on, "But people have put her above all the choirs of angels." So he is rejecting these abuses, and he really puts his finger right on the problem. When Mary obscures Jesus Christ, Mary herself would be the first to be outraged. What did he say to those servants in the city of Cana? "Whatever he says, do it." That's her message to us to this day.
0: Pastor Paul McCain is our guest. We are remembering Mary, the mother of our Lord, on this Wednesday, August the 15th. He's general editor of Concordia, the Lutheran Confessions. When we come back, today in Roman Catholicism, does the average Roman Catholic still pray to the Virgin Mary?
2: Ask the average evangelical about infant baptism, and they are likely to emphatically tell you that is a man-made doctrine, man-made practice. The Bible nowhere teaches it, and the Bible does not tell us to baptize our infants. Is this true?
0: Chris Roseborough of Fighting for the Faith talking about his presentation at the Fall 2018 Issues Etc. Making the Case Conference.
2: We'll be opening up the scriptures and looking at who the scriptures say baptism is for. We'll take a look at the doctrine of original sin and how it relates to infant baptism. And we'll also take a look at the benefits of baptism, who's doing the work, and even take a look at a biblical account of baptismal regeneration.
0: You can meet and hear Chris Roseborough making the case for infant baptism at the Issues Etc. 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

0: A Lord's Supper hymn penned by the reformer Martin Luther. O Lord, we praise Thee. We're remembering Mary, the mother of our Lord, on this 15th of August. Pastor Paul McCain is our guest. Paul, today, given as much as the Marian devotion was promoted by previous popes, the average Roman Catholic, do they still pray to Mary?
1: Oh, yes. She is still the thing. Doing a little research here, just to give you an idea of how extensive this is, and any of our listeners who are former Roman Catholics or who are familiar with this because of friends or relatives will understand all this and recognize it. But there are, I counted up, there are 12 mandatory feasts during the church year to the Virgin Mary, or festivals. There are 6 optional festivals. During the entire month of May, devotions to the Blessed Virgin take place in many Catholic regions around the world. They say the Rosary, which itself is a Marian practice, a Marian devotion, all kinds of Hail Marys in that. Traditionally, the month of October itself is called Rosary Month, because Pope Benedict XVI had really been big on the Rosary. This is a quote: "The month of October is dedicated to the Holy Rosary, the unique contemplative prayer through which, guided by the Lord's Heavenly Mother, we fix our gaze on the face of the Redeemer." Now, that's good to be fixed on the face of the Redeemer. It's just all these shrines. There's shrines here in the area, you know, right across in your area, Todd. I think there's a major Marian shrine, isn't there? The
0: Our Lady of the Snows.
1: Yeah. So, you know, it's Our Lady of everything. In the Blues Brothers, they refer to Our Lady of Perpetual Responsibility. But, I mean, it's so pervasive in Roman Catholic piety. They say the Angelus several times during the day, which is a great prayer, except for the Hail Marys in it. The actual Angelus prayer is simply, "Pour forth, we beseech you, O Lord, your grace into our hearts, that as we have known the incarnation of Christ, your Son, by the message of an angel, so by his passion and cross, we may be brought to the glory of his resurrection through the same Christ our Lord." That's a fantastic prayer, but they interject it with the Hail Mary. And it's the riddle of Romanism. It's such a painful thing to see so much truth garbled up with such horrendous error.
0: Is she regarded, do you think, by the average practicing Catholic

0: never had a conversation with Roman Catholics on that point. But I think, even though they may not articulate it in those in doctrinal terms, I think that basically is the idea. On the ground in popular piety, I've been editing some upcoming Portals of Prayer devotions written by a woman who was a missionary working at a school in Guatemala. And she went out of her way to talk to native Guatemalans about Mary. And she heard something that I think will make perfect sense. The lady she spoke to said, well, you know how it is when sometimes you want to ask your father for something, but you go to your mother knowing she'll go to your father? Well, that's how it is with us and Mary. We talk to Mary, so she will go to the Father for us. That's a fantastic summary of basically everything wrong with Roman Catholic devotion to Mary.
1: So let's talk about that sector of Christianity that either through timidity or through error say too little about Mary, and this would be kind of general Protestantism or American evangelicalism. First of all, why the hesitancy to confess everything Scripture says about Mary in a complete way, like Mother of God? I think the virginity is not a big issue for them, but certainly they would kind of choke on Mother of God.
0: Yeah, that's been my experience with evangelical Christians or other Christians who simply aren't familiar with church history and don't understand the doctrinal formulations and the reasons how and why these things came to be in the early church. But responsible evangelical theologians, even though it's not part of their tradition to refer to the Mother of God, they clearly affirm the doctrine of the ecumenical councils, which declared, you know, Christ's human and divine nature properly and all that. But the phrase is such a loaded one for them, and it is for many Missouri Synod Lutherans. I mean, you and I have probably both experienced lifelong Lutheran lay people kind of recoiling at Mother of God, what are you talking about? We've never heard her described that way. But it just takes some explanation, and it takes teaching. But right, in general, in the evangelical church, Mary has gone missing in action. That's an overreaction. You know, I call that a symptom of Romophobia. There's a good concern and caution against the errors of Rome, but when it gets to the point where Lutherans start saying absolutely ridiculous things that have no basis in our own church's history, such as Lutherans don't use a crucifix, that's only what Roman Catholics do. You know, I always kind of have to control myself at that point, and I try to explain that, no, in fact, the crucifix became, for the Lutherans after the Reformation, the chief church decoration. That is able to be proven beyond a shadow of a doubt. Similarly with Mary, while we reject all the errors of the Roman Church in regard to Mary, we cannot just set her aside, and in fact, the church year, the lectionary, the liturgy, if we use it, don't allow us to. If we sing Vespers, we are singing often the Magnificat, the great hymn or song of Mary that she spoke and sang when she visited her cousin Elizabeth. The Magnificat is a huge feature of the Lutheran liturgical life.
1: So it's kind of an overreaction to all things Roman Catholic. Is that what you're saying?
0: Absolutely. That's what I mean by the quip, Romophobia. It's just don't get so paranoid about things that you perceive to be quote-unquote Roman Catholic that you begin to deprive yourself of your own church's very long, clearly documented, well-articulated, well-celebrated traditions. And in the Lutheran Church, we do actually observe the traditional Marian festivals of the Presentation. Now, listen to what they're called, though. Presentation of the Lord. Now, Mary's involved in that. Annunciation of our Lord. March 25th, May 31st, Visitation of the Virgin Mary to Elizabeth. That's when we got the Magnificat. And then today, of course, Mary, Mother of our Lord. We set today aside to think and reflect on everything Mary did and experienced as part of the salvation that Christ has given us. So we do observe those festivals. And if anybody today wants to observe the festival of Mary, Mother of our Lord, pull up on the internet a version of J.S. Bach's Magnificat, and follow along and follow the words. It is absolutely fantastic and beautiful. J.S. Bach wrote beautiful cantatas and motets and pieces based on these very traditional Lutheran observances of the life of Mary.
1: So let's talk about a few practices that are kind of random practices that usually track back to Mary in one form or another. You had mentioned the Roman Catholic rosary. There are those who say, look, we can do rosary, and we don't

0: have to have the errors that are attached to the Marian cult in Roman Catholicism. What are your thoughts there?
1: My thoughts are the only people that could possibly use a quote-unquote rosary are those who really just don't have any idea of its origins in the Dominican monastic movement and how deeply rooted it is in the errors of Rome in regard to Mary. That's why I could not do it myself. I just could not bring myself to do it because it's so part of the Marian cult, the cult of Mary. And I use that, maybe we should talk about that a little bit at some point. I use that phrase very intentionally, but this is a deeply rooted error, and the rosary flows right out of it. I'm not saying it can't be done. I'm just saying why I couldn't do it, and I can't imagine folks who are deeply familiar with the history of its use and abuse would want to do it, and I just don't get it. Why do you need beads?
0: On the other side, there is liberal Christianity that's quite comfortable denying the virgin birth. What is the danger, the imminent danger in that?
1: Oh, well, yeah, that's exactly. It just flip-flops back and forth, doesn't it? Denying these key points of biblical revelation, and what can be more essential than confessing clearly that Christ was born of a virgin, that completely destroys everything the Bible teaches us about Jesus Christ. Only through, and to use a phrase that Francis Pieper, one of our great doctrinal theologians, likes to use, only through an incredible, and I would even put it miraculous, felicitous inconsistency can a person who denies a virgin birth be a Christian. That's the nicest way I can put it. It's beyond comprehension anybody would want to deny the virgin birth, but it's part and parcel of liberal theology, which tears the whole Bible apart, tries to find what's true from what's not true, and tries to, you know, ascribe who wrote what and when and why and what are the reasons, and the community did this, the community did that. But instead, these words are given to us as they were recorded by the inspiration of the Holy Spirit. They're infallible, they're inerrant, and we confess them.
0: Pastor Paul McCain is our guest, remembering Mary, the mother of our Lord. When we come back, the Lutheran Confessions recommend that we give thanks for the saints, that we see them as examples of God's mercy and of faithfulness. We'll do that with Mary after this.
2: 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The Lutheran Witness, interpreting the contemporary world from a Lutheran Christian perspective.
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0: Stanza 4 of the hymn Alleluia, Sing to Jesus. I'm Todd Wilkin. This is Issues, Etc. We're remembering Mary, the mother of our Lord, on this Wednesday afternoon. Pastor Paul McCain is our guest. He's publisher and executive director of editorial for Concordia Publishing House, based in St. Louis, and general editor of Concordia, the Lutheran Confessions. Paul, those Lutheran Confessions give us three reasons for remembering the saints. The first is to give thanks for them and their lives. Second, to see them as an example of God's mercy. And the third, as an example of faithfulness. Talk about that with respect to Mary.
1: Yeah, it's a remarkable thing. When you really think about what happened to Mary, it's unbelievable. What, you know, in that culture at that time, it was just the most horrendous thing that could happen to a woman if she would have premarital sex. You know, let's be real blunt about it. And unfortunately, even worse for the woman than for the man involved. And so for Mary, who was engaged at the time, and in those days, betrothal was a much bigger deal than it is today. It was tantamount to marriage. For Mary, who was betrothed to Joseph, to go to Joseph and say, I am with child, well, we could do a whole show on Joseph, too, for that matter, how he reacted and responded very, very faithfully with the Lord's help. But I mean, this incredible responsibility on this very young woman. In those days, women of probably 14, 15, and 16 were married and were very early having children because, of course, the life expectancy in those days was, you know, 40, 45 if you were particularly blessed. So Mary bore all this very humbly, very obediently. Let it be to me as you have said. That's an example to us for how we should hear God's word. You said it, Lord. I will humbly accept it. Todd, I think I can't say it any better than Martin Luther. And this is, would you mind if I read his writing that's shared today in the Treasury of Daily Prayer?
0: Yes.
1: Luther writes, Mary confesses that the foremost work God did for her was that he regarded her, which is indeed the greatest of his works, on which all the rest depend and from which they all derive. For where it happens that God turns his face toward one to regard him, there is nothing but grace and salvation, and all gifts and works must follow. Thus we read in Genesis 4 that he had regard for Abel, and so forth. Mary herself regards this as the chief thing. She indicates by saying, Behold, since he has regarded me, all generations will call me blessed. Note, she does not say men will speak all manner of her virtues, her virginity, or her humility, or sing of what she has done, but for this one thing alone, that God regarded her, men will call her blessed. And, you know, Luther just goes on to emphasize that this is the true gift and blessing of thinking of Mary. We are reminded of the grace of God, which he pours out into our lives through her son, Jesus Christ. That's why I said in art depicting Mary, she's always holding the baby Jesus. And perhaps the best way of illustrating the error with Mary is people spend way too much time looking at paintings of Mary holding Jesus and spend way too much time looking at Mary and not enough time contemplating the baby she's holding in her arms and what that baby did for them.
0: So that kind of brings us to a question about Mary that may be in some places kind of current, and that is, how should she be depicted by the church? And whether or not we could go so far as to, there are some Lutheran churches that have statues of Mary in there, along with statues of, say, Christ himself or of the apostles. What would you offer by way of pastoral guidance there?
1: Well, first of all, there's absolutely nothing wrong with that. You know, we know at the time of Luther and the Reformation, these images, these statues were not destroyed. However, through the preaching of the word, through the proclamation of the gospel, through proper teaching about Mary, the emphasis on Mary in church architecture and art receded. The altars that the Lutherans were responsible for building and constructing, where they inherited a Roman Catholic altar, they kept it. And most Roman Catholic altars feature Mary prominently. I mean, very prominently, with all the other saints and bishops and so on and so forth. But where Lutherans had a chance to build their own altars, and these can be incredible, there's incredible examples, they focused on the life of Jesus Christ. You may see Mary on the altar, but at the top of the altar is Jesus Christ, usually as the risen Lord, victorious over sin, death, and the devil. So through gentle teaching, through the force of what is emphasized, the extreme focus on Mary receded. Now, if a church wants to have a statue of Mary today in the United States, it's a Missouri Synod congregation, I think they would find, they would have a pretty tough time of doing that. Where a statue might have been inherited, that's okay. I mean, it should be understood correctly. But put it this way, Todd, we've got Lutheran churches today so confused about their own history when it comes to Jesus Christ depicted as being on a crucifix or even having a statue of Jesus on the altar, the thought that somehow they could get a statue of Mary up there probably beyond the realm of possibility. So, again, it's all a matter of balance. But in and of itself, there is no sin in depicting, for instance, the Pieta, the beautiful sculpture that Michelangelo did, which is on display in the Vatican, showing Mary holding the dead Christ. That's a beautiful statue juxtaposed to the young Mary holding the infant Christ. A very powerful thing. But I think on a practical terms, unless you want to disagree with me, I doubt many Lutheran congregations today in America could get away with trying to put up a freestanding statue of Mary.
0: Except when it's Christmas time and they put the creche out on the lawn, then they have statues. Everybody, even the evangelicals, have statues of Mary.
1: Yeah, I know. It's a little fun. We have to be careful, but it's a little fun to poke some fun at the very congregations that recoil at the thought of a crucifix on the altar have no problem putting cute little baby Jesus up there, which reminds me of a movie where one of the main characters loves to pray to the cute baby Jesus. Cute baby Jesus we all love. Dead, dying, crucified Jesus, that's icky. That's Roman Catholic. So if I were to put any art in a Lutheran church with Mary in it, it would be the traditional image of Mary holding the baby Jesus, or perhaps even best, the Holy Family itself, Mary, Joseph, and Jesus together.
0: While we're on the issue of images, a lot of those images are difficult because Mary appears with a crown, and that harkens back to this notion of Mary as the queen of heaven, or the queen mother of heaven. What are your thoughts there?
1: No, we can't do that. As the Lutherans did, if they inherited artwork with all of these features, they kept it. They did not destroy it, which is amazing, because the Calvinists went through in Geneva and just ripped everything out of their churches. The most depressing ancient cathedral to go to is the one in Geneva, which is just ripped bare. You go to the great cathedral in Magdeburg, which the Lutherans basically took possession of early on, they did not remove anything in there, but they put in an incredibly beautiful pulpit with all kinds of biblical images. That is such a great visual demonstration of the fact that the Reformation was not a revolution, it was a reformation. But I would advise against depicting Mary with a crown. That's got all kinds of dangers there.
0: Then finally, let's talk about what kind of been running through as a theme in this conversation, and that is that we cannot rightly confess Christ, who he is and what he has done, and leave Mary out of the picture. We do not want to make her co-redeemer or co-mediator, but to confess Christ is to also say something of Mary. Talk about that.
1: Well, yes. The proper confession of Mary is to understand Mary's role and how God used Mary to bring into this world the one who would suffer and die for the salvation of the world. And it's a very humanizing element, I think, in the proclamation of the gospel, that there was this actual real woman who witnessed all these things, and she experienced, as was prophesied by Simeon, such sharp emotional pain. Can you imagine what it must have been like to be standing there right at the cross watching her son be tortured to death in this most horrendous form of capital punishment, crucifixion? And how beautiful to think that at that very moment, when he is dying and suffering for the sins of the world, he paused for a moment to care for his mother, therefore providing us an example of how precious our parents are to us and God's economy of salvation, and how he gives us all kinds of great gifts through our families and parents. So there's a beautiful way of devotionally meditating on the experiences of Mary herself, a beautiful way, a right way, that always leads us back to Jesus Christ, her son.
0: I guess that has one more thing to add that we haven't mentioned yet, and that without a doubt, Mary herself is the eyewitness source to much of what is in, if tradition is to be understood rightly, Luke's gospel and John's gospel. She was there And many of those accounts are hers. Mm-hmm. Talk about that.
1: Well, there is no doubt whatsoever. Luke explains to this kind of quasi-anonymous figure, Theophilus, which means lover of God, that he always says, oh, dear Theophilus. It may or may not have been a real person, but it could have been like every man. He goes into these great details about the birth of Christ and the events in Christ's very early life. Who do you think he learned all that from? Mary. Mary was his source for all that. It said she treasured all these things up in her heart. And there again, there's another great example for us. That's how we should deal with the holy things of God and the events of Christ's life and all these wonderful blessings we have through the forgiveness of sins through Christ. We treasure them up in our heart, just as Mary did in her heart. And because of all that, she was able to provide this eyewitness testimony, as it were, to these great events in the life of Jesus Christ.
0: Pastor Paul McCain is publisher and executive director of editorial for Concordia Publishing House based in St. Louis. He's general editor of Concordia, the Lutheran Confessions. Paul, thank you very much for your time.
1: Thank you, Todd. God bless.
0: 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In hour two of Issues Etc., David French is going to join us. He's a constitutional law attorney and senior writer for National Review. We're going to talk about a New York Times story titled How a Supreme Court Shaped by Trump Could Restrict Access to Abortion. And then Pastor Jonathan Fisk joins us for part two of our series on the book of Proverbs today, Fallen Reason, Natural Wisdom, and Revealed Wisdom. Stay tuned for hour two.
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0: You have the long-standing and ongoing clergy sexual abuse scandal in the Roman Catholic Church. You have general theological confusion. There are as many different schools of thought in the Roman Catholic Church as there ever have been. This is nothing new either. And then you have, come lately, a pope who is not helping on either of those issues, especially the theological confusion. Sounds like a perfect storm to me. Joining us to talk about the future of the Roman Catholic Church, Dr. Corey Moss, Assistant Professor of History at Hillsdale College and author of a recent column for Touchstone Magazine titled Reformation Redux. Dr. Moss, welcome back to Issues Etc.
6: Thanks for having me.
0: Why are some historians drawing parallels between the Roman Catholic Church of today and the Roman Catholic Church at the end of the medieval period, right before the Reformation?
6: Well, a number of reasons, but one of them that you'll see pretty regularly is that people are talking of a schism within the church. Some people downplay that and say that's not going to happen, but even Pope Francis himself has actually used the word more than once, and especially if you're a Roman Catholic, that's how you understand the Reformation, to have been a schism in the church, a breaking apart of a united medieval Christendom. But behind that, of course, there are all sorts of reasons for talking about schism, whether that talk is warranted or not. There is, obviously, in the headlines over the last year or so, a kind of moral scandal within the church, a kind of clericalism, some are accusing, with clergy abusing their positions and their privilege. There's also a great deal of doctrinal confusion, some of it being sowed, arguably, by statements of Pope Francis himself. And so that in many ways does kind of look like the scene in Europe on the eve of the Reformation, criticisms of clerical morality, criticisms of a church that doesn't seem to know exactly what it's trying to say with respect to doctrine, and people are looking for answers and accountability.
0: Is it, in a sense, a perfect storm scenario in which if any one of those three elements weren't present, it might not signal the kind of possible schism that people are discussing? And I'm thinking about, take Francis out of the mix there, kind of a pope who doesn't seem to either know how or be willing to communicate that he supports traditional Roman Catholic doctrine. Take him out of the mix and it might just be turmoil and not the possibility of real schism.
6: I think that's probably right. Moral scandal in the church, the Catholic Church or any other church, is nothing new. When it when the stories of sexual abuse amongst the clergy first broke, for example, in the early 2000s, I mean, some people left the church, but there was no real talk of schism at the time. And there are perfectly good reasons for not leaving the church over moral shortcomings. So if it were just that, maybe not a big deal. If it were doctrinal confusion of the sort that you see between theologians in different camps or between theologians and laity, again, that's nothing new. And under what you might call a strong pope, that confusion and that contention could either be clarified or it could be tamped down. But in this particular situation, not only does Pope Francis not seem too terribly eager to clarify, but he seems to be introducing even new confusions.
0: There was recently held this synod on the Amazon, wherein the Pope seemed to yet again say to maybe what traditionalists might consider the worst elements in that region, think outside the box, be inventive, and he wasn't only speaking of methods, he was speaking of theology as well. Is that the kind of thing we're talking about here?
6: Yeah, that's one of the things, but it's one of many. So the thing that's probably gotten the most attention with respect to the Amazon Synod is the question of whether or not married men might be permitted to be ordained to the priesthood. And depending on where one stands along the spectrum of Catholic theology and tradition, that's either a greater or a lesser question. I mean, everybody understands that there is, in fact, a tradition of married clergy in the Catholic Church. And even more recently, Anglicans, for example, Anglican clergy who were married, who have decided to become Roman Catholic, have on some occasions been allowed to be ordained as priests and to keep their wives. So what you'll often hear is that's technically a matter of discipline rather than doctrine. But again, it's one more thing that strikes a lot of people as not traditional and perhaps says something about the direction that Francis is either wanting to take the church or at least allow others to take the church.
0: Take us back to that time prior to the Reformation, prior to what people often recognize as its beginning with the 95 Theses for Martin Luther, to the state of the church then and similar concerns internally in the church that were already being expressed about a corrupt clergy.
6: Yeah, that's right. So there are a number of very famous and very prominent Roman Catholic clergy, bishops, cardinals, never mind laity, on the eve of the Reformation, who are criticizing a number of aspects of the church's morality, or I should say, the morality of those in positions of power within the church. So you have common complaints about simony, for example, about basically paying for church offices or privileges within the church. You have criticisms of clergy for being less than theologically astute and perhaps not even desiring to be, but being content to say Mass in a language that people can't understand and not go too much more deeply than that. Accusations of sexual immorality. That's the thing that perhaps started most obviously this recent round of comparisons of the pre-Reformation church with the contemporary Catholic church. One pundit who often writes for the Washington Post, who happens to be Catholic, began an article last year by saying, I now, for the first time, understand why the Reformation happened. And his point was, people in the 16th century, as today, are being faced with not only clergy who are behaving badly, but with a hierarchy that seems to allow that, to protect that, and to perpetuate that. And so that was, again, one of many complaints made at the time, and they weren't immediately dealt with then. It doesn't appear that they're being immediately dealt with now. And so that's one of the things that raises the question about, you know, whether or not we're going to see another schism within the church as we did in the 16th century.
0: What you add to the mix that others have recognized as well, and it kind of dovetails with that Francis question, is what you call doctrinal confusion. Can you describe that to us?
6: Yeah, that's right. So, I mean, we tend to think, whether we're Catholic or Protestant, we have this kind of, you know, rosy picture of the medieval church being not only institutionally unified, but doctrinally unified, and everything is very clear-cut, and that there are no real questions or debates. That's not really the case at all, and in fact, the late medieval era is often described as being one of endemic doctrinal plurality. There are all sorts of open questions, even on very important topics like, well, what actually is the scope of Scripture? You know, are those things that, you know, non-Catholics tend to refer to as the deuterocanonical or the apocryphal books of the Bible, are those actually part of the canon? That was a question that had not been definitively decided at the time. Is our justification, our salvation before God, is that something that is started by God himself, to which we respond? Or is it something that we begin by making a movement toward God, and then God responds with grace to our movement? Those were huge and long-running debates that had been going on in the church, and that's the context into which Luther stepped and said, well, I've got some answers to these questions. And since they were not necessarily closed questions, it was perfectly legitimate to weigh in on them. But the kind of uncertainty with regards to fundamental questions about, you know, the shape of Scripture and the nature of salvation, those are the kinds of questions that worried people and that concerned people.
0: Dr. Corey Moss is our guest, Assistant Professor of History at Hillsdale College. We're talking about the future of the Roman Catholic Church. We'll talk about the Counter-Reformation after this.

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2: 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Calvary Lutheran, Elgin, Illinois. 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Our Redeemer Lutheran, Cedar Falls, Iowa. 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Divine Savior Lutheran, Divine, Texas. Trinity Lutheran, Mount Vernon, Washington. Lamb of God Lutheran, Papillion, Nebraska. Zion Lutheran, Gravelton, Missouri. And Mount Calvary Lutheran, Pittsburgh, Pennsylvania. 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Welcome back to Issues Etc. I'm Todd Wilkin. We're talking about the future of the Roman Catholic Church. Dr. Corey Moss is our guest, assistant professor of history at Hillsdale College and author of a recent column for Touchstone Magazine titled Reformation Redux. Before the break, you were talking about how things were kind of fluid at the time of the Reformation, even with regard to the big questions theologically. You also point out that it wasn't until the Counter-Reformation after Luther that the church managed to codify what we considered to be medieval Roman Catholicism.
3: That's right. And we can, we can look back and, you know, kind of draw a line and say that what was codified as Trent certainly had been articulated by earlier theologians. And that's uncontroversial. Of course it had been. The important point is it wasn't the only position that had been articulated by earlier theologians. And earlier theologians who differed with that position weren't automatically written off as heretics. And these were live options, we might call them today. In the classroom, I often compare it to, in a modern university, say in an economics department, you might have representatives of various schools of economic thinking. You might have some Marxist economists. You might have some kind of libertarian economists. And it's just understood that these people have legitimate arguments. They both can't be right, but we're going to allow them both to have their say. And that was very much the case in the medieval church and in the medieval university.
2: What role would you say the Second Vatican Council has played in contributing to the state of affairs today in the Roman Catholic Church, especially with respect to doctrinal confusion that many people have called Pope Francis kind of a throwback to the 1970s Second Vatican Council?
3: Yeah, now that's a really good question. Vatican II has been a source of great confusion. And I think this is one of the reasons that those who just kind of immediately dismiss the possibility of schism in the church are perhaps being a bit too optimistic, because we did see schism within the Catholic Church following Vatican II, and also following the previous ecumenical council of the Catholic Church, Vatican I. Vatican I, which defined the doctrine of papal infallibility, led to the creation of the so-called Old Catholics, and Vatican II had break-offs, for example, the Society of St. Pius X. And in both of those instances, the charge was that an ecumenical council of the Church has introduced a novel doctrine. Or in the case of Vatican II, it's perhaps introduced more than one novel doctrine. And so there has been an internal debate, ever since Vatican II especially, about how to interpret the documents that came out of that council and to what extent they're in continuity with the Church's doctrine prior to that time. And quite frankly, a lot of those questions have not been definitively answered. And so we're, again, in a kind of parallel to the pre-Reformation church, where you've got different camps all within the Catholic Church arguing different interpretations of, you know, very important doctrines, whether they have to do with religious liberty or the status of non-Christians or the status of Judaism and Jews and the history of salvation. And it's not clear that anyone with the authority to do so is eager to definitively answer those questions and bring an end to the debate.
2: You point out that for a time, Luther at least publicly held out the possibility that the Pope at his time was basically the victim of his handlers, that he'd surrounded himself with bad actors. Is there a similar kind of question mark about Francis today among Roman Catholics?
3: Yeah, there is. And it almost necessarily so. By definition, if you are not in communion with the Bishop of Rome, with the Pope, then you're not a Roman Catholic. And for that reason, that there's a great reticence to question or to criticize, certainly to denounce, the theology of the Pope. And so when he says something that seems questionable, or when he does something that seems questionable, there are going to be all sorts of attempts to, you know, kind of get around that. One example, not too terribly long ago, Cardinal Gerhard Mueller, who had a very prominent position under the previous Pope, Benedict XVI, he articulated a theory that, you know, Francis himself is perfectly orthodox, but he's surrounded himself with yes-men who don't help Francis articulate his orthodox theology in the most helpful way, and perhaps even encourage him to allow things or to encourage things that ought not to be allowed or encouraged. So again, it's the same sort of thing that, you know, the problem isn't the Pope. The problem is, you know, the bureaucracy, which is really responsible for most of this. And that was, at least for a short time, that was precisely Luther's position. He had a great deal of respect for the office of the papacy, and he assumed that the Bishop of Rome couldn't possibly be saying and doing the things that it looked like he was saying and doing. And so he attempted to blame those who had the Pope's ear rather than the Pope himself.
2: We are now talking about 20 years of the moral scandal in the Roman Catholic Church, and it tends to erupt again and again in the public mindset from time to time. Obviously, its history goes far beyond 20 years, but public knowledge of it. At what point do you reach critical mass with the average Roman Catholic who says, yes, it may not be my parish, but it's still my Roman Catholic Church, and I am fed up?
3: Yeah, that's a really good question. And I suppose it's a difficult question to answer because every individual is going to have to answer it for himself or herself, and they end up answering it differently. Some very prominent Roman Catholics have already made the decision that they can no longer be members of a church that, again, seems to have actively attempted to cover up sexual abuse. Damon Linker is one of them. There are a couple of more. And again, that's really the issue. I mean, it's not simply the fact that there are individual clergy who have behaved badly. That happens across the church, across all denominations, and of course, outside of the church. What has become the tipping point for many people is the impression that this has been going on for a long time. The hierarchy has known that it's been going on. And not only have they not been acting decisively to stop it, but they have been doing everything that they can to perhaps prevent its being stopped by moving accused priests from one parish to another, to blocking lawsuits or requiring non-disclosure agreements. So again, it's not the sexual abuse per se, as bad as that is, but it's the fact that the church and her officers seem to be protecting rather than reforming.
2: We're talking with Dr. Corey Moss of Hillsdale College about the future of the Roman Catholic Church. I'm Todd Wilkin. This is Issues Etc. If you appreciate Reformation history and theology, check out the latest issue of the Lutheran Witness magazine. It contains columns by Issues Etc. guest Dr. Robert Kolb on Luther's view of the saints, Dr. Cameron McKenzie as well, on the unsung heroes of the Reformation. The Lutheran Witness is available in print and online. Find out more at cph.org/witness. Interpreting the contemporary world from a Lutheran perspective, the Lutheran Witness magazine, cph.org/witness. Well, some may leave for Lutheranism, some may leave for the East, but it is as likely nowadays that disenfranchised Roman Catholics will leave Christendom altogether. We'll talk about that next.

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0: Welcome back to Issues Etc. I'm Todd Wilk. We're talking about the future of the Roman Catholic Church. Dr. Corey Moss of Hillsdale College is our guest. Dr. Moss, before the break, we were talking about how people will just become totally discouraged, even if it's not their parish. The moral problems, the theological confusion, maybe go to Lutheranism or maybe go to Orthodoxy. But in this day and age, it's as likely as not that these disappointed Roman Catholics would leave Christendom altogether.
1: That's right. And that's perhaps one of the greatest tragedies here. You know, for all of the comparisons between the pre-Reformation Church and the contemporary Catholic Church, even modern Roman Catholics, or at least most of them, are happy to say that, you know, those who left Rome and ended up in Wittenberg or Geneva or Canterbury, at least they still ended up in a quote-unquote ecclesial community. And they remained Christians, even if Christians separated from the true church. But what we're not seeing today is people leaving Catholicism so much for Anglicanism or Lutheranism or a Reformed congregation, but simply giving up on Christianity altogether. That's at least what important data from, for example, the Pew Center seems to suggest. And if that's the case, and I don't really have any reason to doubt that it is, then this current scandal, this current mess, whatever we want to call it, is arguably a great deal bigger than that at the time of the Reformation. Because again, at the time of the Reformation, people might have left the Catholic Church, but they landed in other Christian churches. When they leave today, they tend not so much to simply move to the congregation down the street.
0: What is a way forward? I mean, is it possible to deal with these three elements piecemeal? Obviously, Francis doesn't last forever, so that problem eventually either gets worse or gets better. But with respect to the moral scandal and then with respect to doctrinal confusion, is there a killing two birds with one stone solution, maybe another council to deal with these things?
1: Well, yeah, there is. And really, the only two possible solutions are ex cathedra statements from the Pope himself or dogmatic statements from a council of bishops. I mean, with Francis, I think, as we have seen, that there's a real hesitancy to make any formal statements. And so I don't think we can expect to see that happen. And I think there's a real reticence also to talk about the convening of a council, not only because there's still some lingering confusion about the last council, but also because, you know, the more local synods. You mentioned the synod of the Amazons. There was a youth synod a few years back. There's this kind of synod that we're not going to call a synod in Germany. And there's a growing impression that anytime bishops get together to discuss important matters, we're not entirely sure what they're going to say. And so we don't necessarily want to convene a council of bishops and task them with giving a definitive answer to any of these questions. So I suspect that, you know, as much as we might want to see an immediate way out of this, I don't really see an immediate way out. I mean, certainly some things can be done a bit more speedily and a bit more emphatically dealing with clerical abuse. That's a moral matter. It's not a doctrinal matter. If the Pope, if the bishops, if the cardinals wanted to play hardball, they could. Whether or not they will is still something of an open question.
0: And yet you say that delay is probably the worst strategy they could adopt. Why is that?
1: Well, because delay is only going to make matters worse. And again, that's the kind of thing that we saw at the time of the Reformation. There was, even at that time, a real reticence to convene an ecumenical council, in part because a century earlier there had been a lingering debate over, you know, who has greater authority in the church. Is it the Pope himself, or is it a council of bishops gathered together, representative of the church and speaking for the church? And in the early 16th century, that question had pretty largely been decided in favor of the papacy having primacy even over a council. But there was a fear that to convene another council might reignite those debates. And so it was postponed until finally it couldn't be postponed any longer. Half of Europe had gone over to some variety of Protestantism, and something finally had to be done. I don't know what might be the decisive factor to finally cause something like that to happen in our current situation. But if something can't go on forever, then it just won't. So the only question is, when this can't go on any longer, what happens next?
0: Finally, with about a minute, could it be that help comes from, in this case, the South? The South is the fastest growing segment of Christianity, Roman Catholics included. They do tend to be a little Pentecostal in their leanings, but they tend to be very traditional in their beliefs with respect to the Roman Catholic canon of doctrine. Is that maybe a light on the horizon?
1: I think it is, and I think that's what a lot of people are hoping for. And we certainly see a kind of precedent for this in other communions. In the Anglican Communion, for example, conservative, confessional Anglicans place a great deal of confidence in the global South and the clergy and the bishops that are coming up in those places. Because of the structure of the Catholic Church, I'm not sure that things will or even can operate in quite the same way. Some of the rumblings, for example, about what happens after Francis have to do with the fact that Pope Francis himself has appointed, in what is still a relatively short pontificate, I believe now he's tipped over a majority. He himself has appointed a majority, or very close to a majority, of the cardinals who would vote in the next conclave. That is to say, he's appointed a majority of those who will vote for the next pope. And so there's a great concern in some quarters, great optimism in other quarters, that the next pope is going to be a pope in the image of Francis himself. Similarly with the creation of bishops. Bishops are the one who sit in council, who vote in council, and to the extent that a number of these bishops are created by Francis himself, it's not entirely clear what the makeup of a future council might look like.
0: Dr. Corey Maas is assistant professor of history at Hillsdale College. He's author of a recent column for Touchstone magazine titled Reformation Redux. 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
0: Tomorrow on Issues, Etc., Dr. Andrew Steinman of Concordia University Chicago will join us. We're going to talk a little bit about something that is the subject of an online debate. Actually, it's also been an academic debate as well. This relationship between King David and Bathsheba. David obviously murders, lies, commits all kinds of sins, including adultery. Did he rape Bathsheba? That's the debate. We'll talk about it tomorrow on Issues, Etc. I'm Todd Wilkin. Thanks for listening.
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2: Welcome back to Issues Etc. I'm Todd Wilkin. You've heard the term woke. Who hasn't heard the term woke? You either are or you aren't, and you may sit around wondering when you see the term being bandied about whether you are or you aren't. Have you also noticed that there's a narrative? Maybe you see it in the history textbook that your teenager brings home from high school, that all of history is kind of divided into the oppressed and the oppressors. That's how every story ends up being told. Is there more to it than just, well, sure, American history is a history of oppression, or human history is a history of oppression, not only oppression, but it does happen. Is there more to it than that? Is there a framework, maybe even a worldview, or dare we say an ideology behind this way of looking at the world? You either oppress or you are oppressed. Joining us to talk about critical theory, Dr. Adam Francisco. He's Assistant Provost for Mission and Identity at Concordia University Chicago. Dr. Francisco, welcome back to Issues Etc.
3: Hi, Todd.
2: Is critical theory compatible with Orthodox Christianity?
3: In short, no. There are lots of reasons for this, but one of the primary reasons is some of the assumptions of critical theory not just challenge Christianity, but they're hostile to basic Christian commitments. For example, are anthropological commitments that human beings, regardless of their race, class, gender, whatever, are by nature sinful and unclean. But the list goes on and on. And critical theory is, in my estimation, there's, you know, of course, there's lots of different takes on it, but it's an ideology with a certain political end. And that end is, or at least along the way in achieving those ends, it seeks to deconstruct and marginalize classic creedal Christianity.
2: So what is critical theory, and how does it fuel all these different variations, critical race, and there's gender, there's all kinds of variants on it, but what is it?
3: Yeah, that's the million-dollar question, at least in my mind, looking at this in particular, because there are so many takes on it. You can find it, an early version of it, back in the wake of World War I, when a school was established in Frankfurt, Germany, led by a man named Max Horkheimer, who came up with the term critical theory. Now, he was, along with his colleagues there, they were sort of tasked at the Frankfurt School of Social Research, which I've read, though I've not been able to confirm, was originally titled the Marxist School of Applied Social Research. But they were given the task to try to understand how Marxism had failed in Western Europe. And they came up with, you know, they kind of reached the conclusion pretty quickly that economically it was kind of bound to fail, but they still were committed to sort of a Marxist revolutionary picture of culture. So they come up with this thing called critical theory, which, as at least as Horkheimer put it, had as its goal the liberation of humanity from oppression. And the way he and critical theory since then identifies oppression is anything that would constrain you or keep you from realizing your potential or your happiness as you define it. Critical theory in many ways is radically egalitarian. It will use some of the terms, common political terms in Western discourse, like liberty and responsibility and so on and so forth, but they mean different things by it. For example, when they use the term freedom or liberation, they're talking about not an ordered liberty that would be constrained by law or natural law, but rather radical autonomy

0: from anything they see as having been set up artificially or constructed by humans in their culture. So it's a radical libertinism in many ways, at least as far as the goals or the end of critical theory. The way it works out, though, as you move forward through the decades, so the Frankfurt School was shut down pretty quickly after about half a decade's existence in Germany, and they just simply moved over to America. In particular, they were located in New York City at Columbia University, whereas that School for Social Research continued. It sort of ran alongside, and I think there are lots of scholars have pointed out there's a lot of cross-pollinization of ideas in critical theory with what we generally call postmodernism. So it's hard to tease out the books and the scholarship I've read on critical theory. That's one of the big debates, at least for historians, is how connected is it to the intellectual pedigree of postmodern ideas? Or how connected is it to Marxism? And it seems the safest course is to suggest, just knowing how ideas evolve, is that there's a lot of cross-pollinization. So you find similar language and similar shibboleths, if you will, in critical theory as you do in postmodernism and in Marxism. Though, we might say that critical theory is now its own thing. But if you want a real short explanation, earlier I referred to it as an ideology. I think it's important to grasp that it is an ideology, and that an ideology is very different than just a perspective or a worldview. Ideologies, like worldviews and perspectives, certainly have assumptions about the way things are. But what marks an ideology is different. It has a clear end, a clear imminent end, an end for this world. And for critical theory, it's in the social and political arena. Usually the term that's used to describe the end of critical theory, at least as those who are proponents of it, is social justice. This, again, underpinned by this radical vision of egalitarianism. And the way it breaks off into a number of different disciplines, basically, this is painting with perhaps too broad of a brush, but in the social sciences, most of those disciplines have been informed by critical theory, if they aren't dominated by critical theory approaches to things. Any sort of academic department that ends with studies is typically informed by critical theory. So you get queer studies, women's and gender studies, feminist studies, even now things like fat studies, ableism, and so on and so forth. It's ever expanding, and they all have this goal at deconstructing what's seen as normal in our culture for the goal of achieving what they define as justice.
1: So to kind of put a bow on that, you want to refer to this as an ideology because, unlike a worldview, it has this stated goal of social justice, mm-hmm. and it also operates as a framework for all human experience, regardless of what level, not just the big political level, but at the individual level, where the world is divided into essentially oppressors and the oppressed.
0: Yeah, that is one of the most basic assumptions in the at the beginning of critical theory, this division of the world into oppressor and oppressed. And then you get some fascinating debates among critical theorists over whether an oppressor can also be oppressed. So if you have a white male involved in politics or academic endeavors or what have you, because he's a white male, that means he's an oppressor, because he cannot be oppressed. But if he happens to be a white male who is a homosexual or transgender or something, that means he also is oppressed. And so he gets some cred in terms of his authority because the term that's often used is his lived experience as a transgender or homosexual man. But then there's a whole hierarchy. Some have kind of comically referred to it as an oppression Olympics, but there's a hierarchy of oppression and a whole axis of what's sometimes called intersectionalism. So where you kind of tally up certain points of oppression. And the more points you have, despite the fact that you might belong in a group that is seen as an oppressor, the white Christian male in particular, you still get some points for being oppressed. But just depending where you fall on that axis determines how much authority you have. So authority in critical theory is not determined by how rational you are or how much evidence is behind your thesis, but rather your lived experience as somebody who's been oppressed. Back to that point about ideology, that I think it's essential to understand the nature of ideology and how, whether it's critical theory or classic Marxism or any other sort of ideology out there, they're all, to use a critical theorist word, problematic in that they do seek certain ends. They're politicized. But also another thing more on the like the intellectual side of ideology is that ideologies presume to be scientific. That is, they presume to be backed by all the evidence. But that's a presumption. When you're talking with an ideologue, such as a critical theorist, one question that I oftentimes ask is, well, what sort of, since your position you claim is backed up by evidence, is there any evidence, or at least conceivable evidence, that might cause you to change your mind on your position? And if the answer is no, that is, if the theory is not in principle falsifiable, that's what you have as an ideology. And ideological people, ideological theories are not open to critical questions. Proponents of them won't even take questions. They assume from the get-go that their position is right, that they're on the right side of history, and that their goals or their what they're striving towards is pure and good. No questions about it. And so ideological people also tend to be very dogmatic. I've got a close friend who is very much a critical theorist and social activist and so on and so forth. And when we get into these discussions, there is no discussion. It's basically a monologue from him about the way things really are. And if a question is, if I ask a question, you know, and he's a friend, so we can talk, but the usual response from him is that you can never understand the lived experience of those people who have been oppressed. So therefore your question will not even be entertained. Now, he doesn't usually put it in that wooden of a way, but that's usually the way the conversation goes. So ideologues, it's hard to even have any sort of conversation with them, or at least a rational conversation. And in fact, critical theorists will say that the notion that you can have a rational conversation is a result of sort of white Western culture. You know, that there is some sort of objective truth to be discussed is a construct of people of European descent. There's other ways of thinking about the world apart from pure rationality. And usually they'll go to this thing I mentioned earlier, the narratives of those who have lived experience as oppressed people.
1: Dr. Adam Francisco is our guest of Concordia University, Chicago. We're talking about critical theory. It is ironic that critical theorists would accuse Christians of being dogmatic and ideological. We'll get his response to that accusation next.
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1: 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In the Wittenberg Trail feature, Peter Slayton writes about growing up in a Christianity that was more about him and what he was doing, and finding in the Lutheran Confession a Christianity that focused on Jesus. 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

0: Welcome back to Issues Etc. I'm Todd Wilkin. We're talking about critical theory with Dr. Adam Francisco, Assistant Provost for Mission and Identity at Concordia University, Chicago. Here is what Pastor Matt Harrison, President of the Lutheran Church Missouri Synod, and by the way, Assistant Pastor of Village Lutheran Church in Ladue, Missouri, where the author of our Issues Etc. Book of the Month, Dr. Kevin Golden, serves as head pastor, writes about Dr. Golden's book and our Issues Etc. Book of the Month for January, Blessed Be His Name, Revealing the Sacred Names of God. With this book, the Reverend Dr. Kevin Golden demonstrates why he is such a beloved pastor in our congregation, where it's been my privilege to serve with him as assistant pastor for the last 10 years. Like his sermons, we are blessed to hear, this book presents the deep truths of God's Word in regard to His holy name in a matter that is profound yet practical, clear and engaging, challenging and comforting. 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The book is called Blessed Be His Name, Revealing the Sacred Names of God. 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Book of the Month for January. 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Dr. Francisco, before the break, you were talking about how critical theory in the end is very ideological. It is very dogmatic. It is ironic, though, that critical theorists would accuse Christians of being dogmatic and ideological. How would you respond to that?
1: Yeah, it is terribly ironic. On one hand, I would say that the Christian with the megaphone on the street corner or on Las Vegas Boulevard, They certainly do us no favors in trying to convince the world that while we do have dogmas, we're not like overly ideological, dogmatic people. But at the same time, at least Christianity conceived of, classically, does confess dogmas, doctrines that are unchanging. But certainly the Lutheran tradition would say those doctrines are constrained to that which we find in the biblical text. And we also confess there are lots of things, if the Bible doesn't speak to it clearly or we can't deduce from the text of Scripture, then we kind of take a position that those matters are in maybe some or open questions or there's a gray area. So ultimately, I think the accusation that Christians are dogmatic might hold true for, say, those we might describe as fundamentalists or in some sort of sects. But generally speaking, Christians historically have not been dogmatic the way that ideological people are. If you want to meet dogmatic people, apart from critical theorists, a hardcore Muslim or an Islamist, as sometimes they're described, is certainly fits the bill for being described as a dogmatic person. There's a tremendous amount of difference between somebody like an Islamist or a hardened Marxist or critical theorist than your traditional evangelical Christian.
0: A couple other questions in that vein. Under critical theory, is everyone at some level an oppressor? I'm just thinking about trying to find someone who could say, I'm not an oppressor, I'm only oppressed, but let's say he's a man. Wouldn't that automatically, to one degree or another, make him an oppressor, regardless of his race or his gender or sexual proclivities?
1: Absolutely. And that's the curious thing, is critical theory, that postmodern side of critical theory is very critical and is always seeking to, at least in the academic side of things, in their research, trying to expose the hierarchies, whether it's institutional, gender/sexual, theological, or what have you. So they're very critical of hierarchies. And the more those who are closer to the top of the hierarchy are seen as oppressors. But there's this presumption hidden in all that what the critical theorists or the postmodernists or even the Marxists are after is something that's beyond hierarchy. But what always ends up happening, at least with Marxists, the way it worked out historically, postmodernists, the way it kind of works out in some postmodern writings, I think of Richard Rorty, for example, is they simply are trying to replace traditional hierarchies with their own conception of the way things ought to be arranged in a hierarchical way. And so they end up becoming the oppressed or the oppressors themselves. Now, critical theory, to be fair, acknowledges, or actually one thing with postmodern theory that critical theory rejects is the relativism that can result in some postmodern thinking. Critical theorists are admittedly dogmatic in their view of what they believe or how they believe society should be structured. For them, radical egalitarianism is a dogma of theirs, that there is no sinful nature, that human beings, while they might be oppressors, they don't have some condition that causes them to become oppressors, but rather they choose or they become oppressors because of just the way their societies have been set up and they've granted them those sorts of privileges. But for the critical theorists, that old dogma, those old traditions, they are pretty overt about their intentions to topple that and put in place a very different conception, a dogmatic conception of the way things ought to be.
0: So there are certain aspects of certain characteristics that human beings bear, gender, some might say race. I reject the notion of race entirely, but let's just for the sake of argument say that it exists, that you don't actually have to do anything. You could be born comatose, but if you're white and you're male, you are by definition an oppressor, regardless of what you do or don't do in this life.
1: Correct. And some analysts of critical theory have pointed out just how tribalistic it can be. And in fact, you see that if you have, you know, acquaintances who run in circles that are informed by critical theory, yeah, you'll always be, if you're a white male, you'll always be on the outside, and there's no way you can get into that group because, first of all, you might be able to physically hang among those people, but your voice counts for nothing in those circles because you are lumped in by virtue of your appearance, the amount of melanin in your skin, lumped into a different tribe that the tribe of social justice warriors, as sometimes they're called, is actively fighting against. So that's another character of ideology. If you look at some of the theorists, if you will, of ideology, I think of Kenneth Minogue, for example, in his book Alien Powers. I think the subtitle is A Pure Theory of Ideology. He points out the characteristics of it. And another feature is this notion that ideologues tend to divide up their societies or the entire world into competing, if not warring, camps. And this is taken right out of the playbook of Marxism. If you think about the Communist Manifestos, one of the opening lines is that all of hitherto existing societies is comprised of the proletariat and the bourgeois. And then he goes and unpacks in about two pages, he tells the whole story of human history as being basically the history of the oppressor versus the oppressed in different historical epochs, from the master-slave division in the ancient world to the lord and serf dichotomy in the Middle Ages and so on. And at least in Marx's view, back in the second half of the 19th century and into the 20th century, that was the proletariat versus the bourgeois. In the critical theory view now, it's the oppressor versus the oppressed. And they are really divided into two warring, defined very broadly, camps, and it's a zero-sum game. There is no compromise. The goal is the goal. Social justice and radical egalitarianism is the goal, and there is no compromise there.
0: Is there a class of human being in critical theory incapable of being oppressed?
1: Incapable of being oppressed, the white Western, we might add Christian male, is incapable of being oppressed because he is at the top of the hierarchy of Western civilization. Now, that's terribly inaccurate. If you know anything about Western civilization, we've moved quite a ways away from our Christian moorings and for centuries, but at least superficially, that is the top of the hierarchy that needs to be brought down.
0: You are an historian, How does a student know if a history professor is an advocate of critical theory in that subject?
1: There are a number of ways. The primary way, and it might not be so obvious up front, the instructor or professor might not be as forthcoming as perhaps they should be, but the way to know certainly is to see how they use history. If they're using it as a way to expose hidden hierarchies, the phrase that will oftentimes be used is hegemonic powers, for a social and political goal, then you know you have a history professor who has bought into critical theory. Now, it's certainly possible, and I do this a bit too in my courses on Western civilization. Certainly a historian should, as they're surveying a civilization and as that civilization changes, certainly looking at those assumptions that a civilization has and highlighting perhaps the strengths and the weaknesses of those assumptions is the stuff historians do. But if it's used for a particular telos, you know, almost a revolutionary telos to get you as a student to want to overturn or topple the hierarchy or however it might be put, then you know you have a critical theorist. And to be frank, the social sciences are absolutely predominated by critical theory. In the humanities, they've certainly been, generally speaking, informed by critical theory. I don't know if it's been, there's certainly, I can think of universities where it's been dominated by critical theory, but across the board, history, literature, and those other humanities, it's kind of hit or miss whether you're going to have a critical theorist. And so it is important, like your question, to know what to look for. There are also other ways of knowing. There are these cliches or shibboleths critical theorists will use, or people who have at least been informed by critical theory. So if they talk about hegemonic powers, if they talk about patriarchy and hierarchy, if they divide history up into two simplistic and terribly naive categories, regardless of the name, but basically as oppressor versus oppressed, you've probably got somebody who's at least informed by it. But again, where you're going to find it predominate is the social sciences.
0: Dr. Adam Francisco is our guest. We're talking about critical theory. Is there a subject in academia untouched by critical theory? We'll answer that question next. The name of the Lord in the life of the Christian, the church, and fulfilled in Jesus. The Issues, Etc. book of the month for January is Blessed Be His Name, Revealing the Sacred Names of God. 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

0: We're talking about critical theory. Dr. Adam Francisco is our guest on this Wednesday, January the 13th. I'm Todd Wilkin. This is Issues, Etc. Before the break, you were talking about how to detect, say, in the classroom, the presence of critical theory in the teacher or in the curriculum. I wonder, is there a subject in academia that has remained untouched by critical theory, Dr. Francisco?
1: Not untouched. There, when you get into the natural or the hard sciences, or things like mathematics, there's enough. I mean, certainly they've been influenced. It's not uncommon. I saw the cover of a journal of mathematics. I think mathematics for the mathematics teacher. And the cover was a picture of that rainbow flag, and the big story in that journal was how to make the math classroom LGBT, and it may have added QINA there, LGBTQINA friendly. And that's an example. It's not necessarily critical theory, but it's certainly informed by it. But there's enough, if you read some of the recent literature put out by hard scientists, even some philosophers, there's enough out there to suggest that there's been a pretty strong response to the intrusion of critical theory and postmodernism into those subjects in particular. You might be familiar, or your listeners might be familiar with James Lindsay and Helen Pluckrose, and there's a few other names who have been working tirelessly and valiantly at exposing the shoddy thinking of critical theory, even though they themselves are committed to what we might just describe as classic Western liberalism. The most recent book, or I think kind of required reading and thinking about critical theory, is a book entitled Critical Theories, but the critical is crossed out and replaced with cynical. And the subtitle is, and I think it's a very good and accurate subtitle, says how activist scholarship made everything about race, gender, and identity, and why this harms everybody. And the book is very generous. It's committed to justice, even like a small S and J social justice, but an absolutely has no room because of the problems associated with critical theory, with big S and big J social justice and all the various critical theories from critical race theory to feminist theory to fat studies to queer studies and so on down the line. A more recent book by another liberal thinker, and this he's a scientist himself, Gad Saad. The book is The Parasitic Mind. He doesn't name critical theory, but rather focuses more on postmodern thinking, but goes after that. And there's a whole other bunch of, there's a whole genre of literature going against it. So there is some sign that those sciences and mathematics have not been predominated, though there's debates, in-house debates, where there are advocates trying to influence it. Theology, certainly in the Concordia system and other traditional, confessional type theological colleges and seminaries, if they're looking at critical theory, they're studying it to understand one of the major trends in our world. They're not embracing it. But at the same time, Al Mohler, for example, has raised the alarm, so to speak, that critical theory is increasingly finding its way into very unlikely places. For example, the Southern Baptist Convention. I know from personal example or personal friends that the Presbyterian church bodies like the PCUSA absolutely, but also the Presbyterian Church in America have been influenced by, or at least there's a wing that have been influenced heavily by critical theory. So it's everywhere, and there's really no way of getting around it apart from, squaring off with it head on.
0: So you went into this a little bit earlier in our conversation, but where exactly did it come from? Did it rise out of Marxism, or was it just kind of developed in a parallel line with that political theory?
1: It's not classic Marxism, but even Karl Marx himself, it said that if there's one thing he knew is that it was that he wasn't himself a Marxist. But so that's a tricky question. But again, the prevailing narratives out there are trying to describe historically the rise of critical theory scholarship suggests that at the very least, critical theory runs parallel, as you put it, to Marxism. It's for that reason that a lot of people call critical theory cultural Marxism, though that's maybe not the best move, because at least my friends or acquaintances who are critical theorists will balk at that. They say that's not even language we use. So it's a sort of conversation non-starter. But certainly there's an influence from Marxism, probably because they do run parallel and there's a lot of cross-pollinization of ideas. But in addition to that, and this is the book Cynical Theories especially makes this point, that another major influence of critical theory is postmodern thought. And you'll find that critical theorists love a certain set of postmodern thinkers. One of their primary authorities, if you will, scholarly or academic authorities, is a deceased French postmodernist who taught at the University of California in Berkeley for a number of years before he died of AIDS. His name was Michel Foucault, who is especially remembered for his application of the postmodern method of deconstruction to what were considered norms in society. So if you think of the term, or if you've heard the term from critical theorists, of heteronormativity, which suggests that, at least from the critical theorist point of view, that societies are and historically have regarded heterosexuality as sort of the normal type of sexual activity. But in Michel Foucault's writings, and the way critical theorists pick up on this, is that it is a construct. Foucault is famous for saying something to the effect of, there was a time when there were no homosexuals. And what he meant by that is that there wasn't a time when there weren't people who engaged in homosexual behavior, but rather there was a time when there was not a distinction, this binary, another favorite term of critical theorists, distinction between homosexuals and heterosexuals. There were just people who did with their sexual organs what they did with whoever they chose to do it with. And then all of a sudden a distinction was made, and that distinction in Foucault's line of reasoning and critical theorist line of reasoning is when that distinction was made implicitly, perhaps even explicitly, especially in the Christian tradition, Foucault would say, to marginalize those who practiced behavior that was not heterosexual. And in marginalizing them, slowly but surely demonized them and, in effect, legally proscribed them. And so what Foucault's big project was to deconstruct that marginalization and deconstruct these, the way postmodernists speak, these meta-narratives about, these broad universal claims about what constitutes normal or natural and what isn't. So critical theories will pick up on that and apply that technique or that method of deconstruction to all sorts of other, again, to use the phrase, hegemonic powers in our society.
0: How entrenched is critical theory in our public and even our private institutions?
1: Oh, boy. I mean, I don't know the details of this, but I remember maybe going back a year, the president threatened and I think actually maybe issued an executive order to defund those institutions that were accepting federal aid if they were teaching critical theory. So that a president of the United States, and granted it might be a unique type of president, that he has to address that suggests that it is quite profound. I have friends still in the Navy, though they're, this is betraying my age, they're all now at the age of retirement in the service, but they send me stuff every once in a while. And even in things like the special operations community, for example, in the Navy, the SEAL teams, they have now, there's a SEAL creed that has been scrubbed of any gender-specific language. Instead of referring to, instead of concluding in that SEAL creed, I am that man, it now concludes, I am that person. So that it's influencing that type of organization suggests that it is everywhere. Universities, of course, are, by and large, private universities, it will be different, but public universities probably have been infiltrated, to use kind of aggressive terms, by critical theory for at least a decade and a half, probably going back, you know, 3 decades now, if not longer. Other institutions, social, economic, and otherwise, have been influenced in their leadership. You see it with the CEOs adopting certain policies that would favor, though, you know, oppressed groups over and against those, you know, critical theorists would call oppressed or oppressors. So I think it would be a safe bet to say that pretty much nothing's been untouched by critical theory in some way, shape, or form. It is one of the more dominant ideologies in the public arena.
0: And does it really matter whether or not every member of a board of directors of a multinational corporation or every executive that serves at the highest levels of leadership in a corporation buy into it entirely, as long as the HR department buys into it? Yeah. Everyone has to.
1: And those committees that make policy, yeah. It's interesting. I don't pay a whole lot of attention to the news anymore, just for the sake of my mental health. But the headlines that I read suggest that we're still in, at least as far as critical theory is, it's still in its adolescence. It's going to continue to grow, and I'm putting air quotes around it in my little office here, but mature and exert an increasing amount of influence. Unless, of course, those who are standing up to it from the academic world, but also those who lead or have influence in institutions and businesses stand up to it. But you run the risk of being marginalized, if not losing your influence, or perhaps even losing your livelihood if you do stand up to it. So it's sort of a double-edged sword on how you, or if you choose to stand up to it.
0: Dr. Adam Francisco is our guest. We're talking about critical theory. On the other side, does it matter what facade critical theory wears, be it gender, race, age, body mass index? Does it really matter as long as it achieves its goal of what it calls social justice?
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0: 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In the Wittenberg Trail feature, Peter Slayton writes about growing up in a Christianity that was more about him and what he was doing, and finding in the Lutheran Confession a Christianity that focused on Jesus. 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
5: Is it hard? Yes. Will it challenge you? Absolutely. Is it a blessing from God for you and those you will serve? Without question.
0: Dr. Lawrence Rast, president of Concordia Theological Seminary, Fort Wayne, Indiana.
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0: 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Christ-Centered Worship, Confessional Theology, Lutheran Community, Concordia Theological Seminary, Fort Wayne, Indiana.

0: Welcome back to Issues Etc. I'm Todd Wilkin. Dr. Adam Francisco is our guest. We're talking about critical theory. He's Assistant Provost for Missions and Identity at Concordia University, Chicago. Dr. Francisco, before the break, you were talking about how it doesn't really matter whether or not every single employer or every single person at a company buys into critical theory, as long as the committees that make policy, HR department, and those things buy into it, then it pretty much gets imposed on everyone. Does it matter then what cause the critical theory is championing at any moment? Gender, race, age, body mass index, as long as they achieve their stated goal, in their terms, social justice?
1: Yeah, I don't know how to respond to that. I mean, I try my best to be optimistic about things, but I think it's if you've been a part of an organization that puts you in front of training seminars, you know, these 15 or 13 minute long things about that are required by law now, it's, if you're aware of what critical theory is, it's very easy to see how critical theory has informed those, and that those are required by law, and that insurance companies require it, and legal counsel requires it, suggests that this stuff is going to be around for a long time, and it will continue to influence all sorts of things. So the usual ways you see critical theory working out are the things we've been talking about, like race and gender and things like that. But it's also influencing things like the way we view age. So if you mention, if you call, you know, describe somebody as being, you know, having a midlife crisis, even as a joke, that's seen as ageist. You're implicitly discriminating against a person's age, even if you might be older than somebody who's having that midlife crisis. If you, I once saw a headline or a story that said companies that are setting up, this is before COVID, the COVID era, but they're setting up workout facilities and encouraging their employees to keep track of their steps and or go down and visit the fitness room, and are guilty of fomenting a fat genocide because they're trying to normalize fitness and therefore marginalizing those people who may not be as fit. And so you have, at least in the academic world, and there's journals committed to this field called fat studies that's dedicated to the normalization of obesity and wants to make that seen as just as optimal as being, say, a triathlete. You know, then there's something that's probably, it's not a, certainly not popular yet, but it's been toyed with for years. Peter Singer at Princeton University, for example, is one of the champions of raising the warning against speciesism, where you discriminate against other species of animals. And Singer has advocated that especially apes and other primates be seen as equals with Homo sapiens. So it gets, you know, the more you look into this stuff, the weirder it gets, and the more problematic it gets if this stuff continues to fester.
0: How would one know if their church or their school or their university is being influenced by critical theory?
1: Well, that's a really important question, because I think it is important for Christians not to be reactionary if somebody brings up, for example, the issue of racism in a Bible study or something like that. Christians should, of course, be about or be people who do justice, who love mercy and walk humbly. And you can pursue civil rights or racial equality without being a critical theorist. It's tough in our day and age because those who are influencing our culture on those issues are deeply entrenched in critical theory by and large, but nevertheless, it's still important not to, you know, be cynical about issues of like racism, for example, which, you know, I don't really even know what systemic racism means. I've been told, but it just seems like this universal claim that lacks a whole lot of evidence to support it, especially if it's a universal claim. But certainly there are examples of racism, and certainly racism should not be tolerated. But jumping to sort of a critical theory approach to it is shouldn't be tolerated either. So Christians in churches and schools should be careful not to quickly follow kind of the example of the critical theorists and label and place people who use certain words as if they're automatically critical theorists. So I do think we should think critically about issues that critical theorists are interested in, but be very cautious that we're not approaching things the way that a critical theorist would, that we're especially approaching issues like justice from a biblical vantage point. So I think it's, especially today, but you know, for all times, you know, obviously, it's important that our worldview be shaped by the narrative of the biblical text, that it be shaped by Orthodox Christian doctrine and not the ideologies that are secular. And while it might not be atheistic in the Richard Dawkins sense of the term, our secular culture and all its ideologies are very much informed by an atheistic, that is a non-theistic starting point. So it's careful to be critical, be open-minded about issues, but also to always remain, when it comes to taking on issues or approach those things with a biblical perspective.
0: Elizabeth Eaton, who is presiding bishop of the Evangelical Lutheran Church in America, opened their churchwide assembly in 2019. Before getting to any other business and anything else, she opened it with, in effect, an apology to certain indigenous tribes that had, in the distant past, occupied the area of Minneapolis and St. Paul. And then she reminded the assembly that in 2016, the ELCA had voted explicitly to reject the notion of the doctrine of discovery. I'm not here to defend the doctrine of discovery, but was that critical theory kind of being played out as first order of business at a churchwide assembly of the largest Lutheran church body in the United States?
1: Well, if I had to bet on it, I'd say absolutely. She's probably drank deeply from the well of critical theory. At the very least, it was virtue signaling, another sort of tactic of critical theorists. You know, the way to kind of demonstrate your wokeness, which we haven't used that term yet, but you know, this wokeness as kind of a almost religious view of things, almost like a sect, is very much a part of all of this. So yeah, certainly demonstrating a commitment in some way to a critical theorist approach to things. And being in the academic world now for almost 20 years, I have to tell you, it is, this stuff does, you know, might surprise your listeners when you hear things like this. It's so common that sometimes it doesn't even cause my blood pressure to rise.
0: I don't want you to speak out of school literally or figuratively, but in some cases, do your students come into the classroom pre-primed by critical theory?
1: So I'm new here at Concordia Chicago and during the era of COVID, so I don't know a whole lot of students. I'll speak to my experience, though, in the classroom at a different Concordia for about 15 years. Yeah, there's it wasn't by any stretch of the imagination a majority of students primed in critical theory, but there was always a large, and they tended to be the more active students. You know, it was, at least in the Concordia system, you've got two groups, not to put people in groups, but you know, church work students or students who come to a Concordia because they chose a Lutheran or Christian college tend to be pretty active and eager to learn and study and grow. And then there's another group of very active students in the classroom in terms of actually doing the assignments and reading and interacting with texts and so on. And it tended to be the social justice crowd, the activist crowd. Some, you know, I've had students who have, at first meeting, described themselves as postmodernists. And only in the last couple of years have I encountered students who didn't describe themselves as a critical theorist, but used all the language of critical theory and demonstrated a thoroughgoing acquaintance, at least from an undergraduate, by undergraduate standards, acquaintance with the critical theorists like Kimberly Crenshaw, the one who came up with the, the notion of intersectionality, or Robin DiAngelo's work, White Fragility, and there's a whole list of other fairly popular books that they learn from. So it's affecting. I think even my son in high school, you can tell that some of the book selections for his literature class are not overtly critical theory books, but have been informed by it.
0: Dr. Adam Francisco is our guest, Assistant Provost for Missions and Identity at Concordia University, Chicago. We're talking about critical theory. He had mentioned wokeness before as a quasi-religious thing. What is it? We'll answer that question next. If you appreciate Issues Etc., our 24/7 music and talk stations, and our daily verse-by-verse Bible study, The Word of the Lord Endures Forever, please include a bequest in your will or trust for these worldwide media resources. Bequests aren't subject to federal tax or capital gains taxes. 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
5: Fornication, that is, sexual intercourse between persons not married to each other, is strictly forbidden by the Scriptures. St. Paul sternly warned the Corinthians, "Do not be deceived. Neither the sexually immoral, nor idolaters, nor adulterers, nor men who practice homosexuality will inherit the kingdom of God." Thus wrote David Ramirez in his article, "Do Not Be Deceived," in the January issue of the Lutheran Witness, Chaste and Decent Life. To read the entire issue on how to live a chaste and decent life, pick up your copy of The Lutheran Witness today, cph.org/witness. The Lutheran Witness, helping you look at the world from a Lutheran perspective.
0: Welcome back. I'm Todd Wilkin. This is Issues Etc. We're talking critical theory with Dr. Adam Francisco, Assistant Provost for Mission and Identity at Concordia University, Chicago. Here's the new mission statement for Concordia University, Chicago. Steadfast in Jesus Christ, as revealed in the Holy Scriptures, Concordia University, Chicago promotes academic rigor in its liberal arts and professional programs, grounds students in objective truth, integrity, and excellence, and practices faithfulness to the confessional teachings of the Lutheran Church Missouri Synod as it forms students for vocations in church, family, and the world. Learn more about pursuing a bachelor's, master's, or

0: Oh, you mentioned wokeness is a quasi-religious category, if you will. What is wokeness? What does it mean both in critical theory and in its common parlance?
1: Yeah, well, I really wish I knew, and I've looked not too deep enough, I guess, deeply enough, but I don't know if it's a term that those who are critical theory came up with, or if people within critical theory circles use themselves. But woke generally means somebody who has been enlightened to the fact that in our culture, social and material and political and legal and otherwise, there are obvious signs of oppression, but there are also, and more speaking to the phenomena of wokeness, there are hidden assumptions in our culture that necessarily lead to the marginalization and discrimination against those who are oppressed. So a person who is woke will use, you know, I really do think wokeism is, and secular thinkers are starting to draw attention to this fact, that it is very much acts like a religion in that it has its own particular language and doctrine. It's they have their own rituals. For example, if you're part of the oppressor class, that white male, if you want to be woke, you've got to bend your knee and apologize for all your political and cultural sins and keep your mouth shut and let the oppressed ones speak for you. That's, at least for those who come from the oppressor class, that's the sign that you're woke. This person I referred to earlier that I'm quite close to, who's involved in all this, he, in his circles, he only speaks when he's trying to explain to somebody like me, trying to understand this, understand critical theory and wokeism. That's the only time he will speak. Otherwise, he recognizes that he has nothing to add to the conversation because his words, he's still implicitly informed by the culture and the family environment he was raised in. And so there's still these oppressive things that he might say or paradigms of thought that might come out in his speech. So he just doesn't speak. He just allows those who have lived the experience of being oppressed speak for him. And that, to me, is what we mean by, or that's what I mean by woke. But I guess in common terms, it's just somebody who has been awakened to the fact that all around us there are hierarchies of power that necessarily oppress people and marginalize them. And the woke person is committed to letting them now have their voice so that they might begin to lead a new discourse that we're on the verge of embracing as a woke nation.
0: To what degree is critical theory a mirror image of genuine racism, or let's just use as an example, genuine white supremacy?
1: That's a really interesting question. It works the same way. The content's obviously very different, but if you think, I've not, to be honest, really met a whole lot of people over the course of my less than 50 years who are genuinely seriously racist. Now, I can think of examples of where people have had attitudes that were racist, but somebody who is genuinely racist in that if they see somebody who has a darker complexion, they automatically assume certain things about that person in terms of their morality, in terms of perhaps their net worth and their intelligence and so on. But if that is what real genuine white supremacy is, that just based on the skin tone of someone, you can assume all sorts of things about them. Critical theory, woke people, if you will, operate almost exactly the same way when they see a white male who they'll assume that they're cisgendered. That is, they embrace the gender they were assigned to at birth, the gender that's put on their birth certificate. They'll assume that, you know, that they come from a certain upbringing, that they have a certain political

0: viewpoint, that they're automatically racist, even if they don't know it, and so on and so forth. So the assumptions are actually perhaps even larger than what the white supremacist assumes about the person of a darker complexion. But they are, as you put it, mirror, you know, they're two sides to the same coin.
1: So one of the things I find most disturbing about critical theory is concession to the idea that all human activity and interaction is in the end only about power. Mm. What should Christians know fundamentally about the danger of critical theory wherever they encounter it?
0: Well, with regard to that, that's a extremely important question, because we do have a tendency to, because that's the discourse, the common discourse about power, we have a tendency to think that, first of all, that the claim that everything, you know, that everything's about power is true, and it can lead you to become very suspicious of people who, maybe it looks like they have power, but people who do have authority. The Bible's quite clear that God has set up things in such a way, maybe not the particulars. He hasn't chosen, especially in our day and age, you couldn't really know who he's chosen to have authority politically, but you can know who has certain vocational authority, especially in the church, by those who are ordained in the office of holy ministry. And that's a good and God-pleasing thing. God sets things up that way. But if you use this power discourse, you're automatically going to be suspicious of anybody who has authority. Authority, we must make a distinction between authority and power, because authority is a good thing. That doesn't mean all people who've been put into authority perhaps deserve it or didn't get it by gerrymandering or some sort of mischievous means, but that's not really for us to quabble with unless we have evidence that that's the case. Authorities are put here by God to help order society, and we've got to recognize that. But if all of a sudden we become suspicious of every authority because we think that they're exerting power to marginalize and oppress and so on, that really sets us up, just socially and culturally, up to perpetual like class struggle or warfare between the oppressors and the oppressed. And it also sets you up to be one of the most uncharitable persons, such that you wouldn't be able to work with anybody who has authority. And to be honest, I think right now it's downright sinful to assume certain things about people in positions of authority that you don't really know to be true to begin with in the first place.
1: So how should Christians respond to critical theory?
0: Well, I would say, I guess it depends on what their vocations are. If you're in, you know, a educational vocation, I think it's absolutely essential to be aware of it with respect to, you know, what station you have in that educational institution, and to be very cautious of, or be very wise to distinguishing between some of the concerns of those who are critical theorists and genuine moral concerns that concern us as Americans and would concern us as Christians. I think generally speaking for the Christian, you know, those Christians in congregations, I think it's important, I said this a bit earlier, that we are careful not to overreact when we hear perhaps words or things that are the concerns of critical theorists, to automatically lump people who express that into the category of being a critical theorist. But at the same time, we also are very wise in our discourse and what we allow in our churches, as, you know, in terms of Bible studies and in terms of what our churches and its programs are about. And we resist the temptation to embrace anything that might be informed by critical theory.
1: Dr. Adam Francisco is Assistant Provost for Mission and Identity at Concordia University, Chicago. Dr. Francisco, thank you very much for your time.
0: You're welcome. It was a pleasure.
1: Thursday on Issues Etc., we'll begin a series with Katie Faust on the need for a global children's rights movement. 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And we'll respond to your email and the Issues Etc. comment line, 618-223-8382.
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0: Luther called it the most noble, the highest prayer a Christian can pray. That hymn, Our Father, whom from heaven above, is based upon the Lord's Prayer. Now, beside it being the Lord's Prayer, which makes it very important indeed, Jesus spares no words in the Lord's Prayer. Every single word carries with it not only the prayer we are to pray, but teaching us how to pray. We're going to continue our series on the Lutheran Confessions, Luther's Large Catechism, getting into the introduction of the Lord's Prayer with Pastor Paul McCain on this Monday, this Labor Day, September the 7th. Greetings and welcome to Issues Etc. I'm Todd Wilkin. Thanks for tuning us in. In Hour 2 of Issues Etc., we continue our series. In fact, we conclude our series on the New Testament's questions and answers. We'll talk about death, end times, judgment day, the resurrection, a new heaven, and a new earth, and as time permits, some problem text. Dr. Michael Eschelbach will be our guest. Pastor Paul McCain is a regular guest. He joins us to talk about Luther's treatment of the Lord's Prayer in the Large Catechism. He's publisher and executive director of editorial for Concordia Publishing House based in St. Louis, general editor of Concordia, the Lutheran Confessions. Paul, welcome back to Issues Etc.
1: Great to be with you, Todd.
0: Luther begins talking about the Lord's Prayer by talking about prayer itself as a necessity for the Christian. Why is it necessary?
1: Well, he goes into a lot of detail on this, but the bottom line is, as he says himself in paragraph 2, and we're in the part 3 of his Large Catechism on the Lord's Prayer, that the devil, with all his power, together with the world and our own flesh, resists our efforts. What efforts? Earlier, he says, our efforts to keep the Ten Commandments, to live as God would have us live, to be the people he would have us be, and to receive those gifts he would give us. And so for these reasons, Luther says it is absolutely necessary. In fact, he says, quote, nothing is more necessary than we should continually turn toward God's ear, call upon him, and pray to him.
0: Prayer is a big deal to Luther. And he, as you said just a minute ago, he spends a lot of time here in this first part, simply before he gets into the Lord's Prayer, urging Christians to pray. How does he go about that?
1: Yeah, it's very interesting. You know, we've seen other portions of the Large Catechism so far where he kind of just jumps right into the subject he's addressing. But here he kind of pauses. And I think we need to, again, understand Luther's historical context and his own life experience. As a devout Roman Catholic, he grew up praying many times a day. This was part of his life as a child and through his school years. And then when he became an Augustinian friar in the monastery in Erfurt, the structured order of prayer that the monastic communities went through every day, where they would pray, you know, 5, 6, 7 times a day, you know, late at night, early in the morning, they would pray through the Psalms, they would pray these orders of prayer. Even though Luther finds fault with a lot of how it was done, the fact of the matter is that it clearly drove home into his heart and his mind and his soul the necessity for prayer. Prayer was precious to Martin Luther himself personally. You know, we have these kind of mythical accounts where Luther said, oh, I have so much to get done today, I need to pray for 3 hours. We'll maybe unpack some of the mythology behind some of this. But Luther was very regular in prayer, and as he says elsewhere, he prays the catechism every day like a little child. And by that, he meant he repeated the core texts of the classic catechism, commandment, creed, Lord's Prayer.
0: Now, I do want you to address his criticism of kind of the monastic prayer. In fact, he says it isn't prayer. I'm reading here from paragraph 7, he says, but it's certainly true that the prayers that have been offered up until now, when men were babbling and bawling in the churches, were not prayers. What exactly is he talking about there?
1: Well, like everything else that can go wrong, everything will go wrong. And by his time, by his day, much of the activity in the monasteries with this, with these monastic orders of prayer, these prayer offices, which only the monks did. I mean, there's no way lay people could have stopped 6, 7 times a day to pray. In fact, people would give money and support the monasteries because those were the professional religious people. And remember, the word religious is still used to this day in the Roman Church to refer to those who have taken these oaths and live in these monastic communities. They're referred to as the religious, the professional church workers. But these monks would gather throughout the day, and they would literally recite the entire Psalms, all 150 Psalms, once a week. In other words, they would pray out loud, they would sing out loud the Psalms, all 150, and they would move through them during the week. They would do this every single week. And you can only imagine, unless we get too judgmental, imagine if we were required to do this, and it was considered a requirement, a way to merit God's favor, offering him this work of praying this incessantly. You can imagine how quickly our minds would drift away while we were doing this. I mean, my goodness, just imagine how our minds drift away today when we pray even our very abbreviated prayer lives compared to the monks. And so you can imagine how much babbling, as he puts it, as you said, paragraph 7, babbling and bawling in the churches. It's just, you know, this almost rote recitation of these things, just rattling through it as a matter of form.
0: Now, he goes on to say that we, the Christian, not only prays because of God's promise, but he does emphasize the command. In fact, he even says that prayer must be offered at the risk of God's wrath and displeasure. That's a pretty harsh idea there.
1: Yes, well, I mean, and that's why I've always found this particular portion of the Large Catechism extremely helpful. If our own needs don't compel us, then let us begin by being compelled by the command of God. He tells us to pray. He tells us to pray. This is not optional for a Christian. You know, you don't say, well, you know, prayer, I don't really need to pray. Yeah, you do. If you don't recognize how badly you need to pray, then at least begin with the idea that God is commanding this. As he says in paragraph 9, it would be useless for a son to say to his father, what good does my obedience do me? I will go and do what I can. It makes no difference. And then Luther says, oh, there stands a commandment. You shall and must obey. So here prayer is not left to my will to do it or leave it undone, but it shall and must be offered at the risk of God's wrath and displeasure. He's laying it right down.
0: So bring this all together for us here. Luther's thought on prayer, it's usually summarized, as I said just a moment ago, why do you pray? God's command and promise. Is that a good summary to kind of take it all in?
1: I believe so, and it's got a nice law and gospel balance to it, doesn't it? The law will show us our sin. It'll, you know, the fact that this is a commandment we have to, you know, call on me in the day of trouble, and I will answer you. God doesn't say, well, if you get around to it, or if you want to, if you feel like it, call on me. No, he says, call on me in the day of trouble. He says, come to me, all you who are weary and heavy laden. That's a command. You know, that's a command with a promise, too. So, it's kind of a nice law-gospel combination. You need to be convicted of your sin, understand the promise connected with this activity, and then follow that as guidance for your life.
0: Just to kind of correct some maybe more modern errors about, maybe they're not so modern, maybe they might even date back to the, you know, Luther's experience as well. Christians nowadays in common parlance will refer to the power of prayer as though the prayer itself has some sort of power. How would Luther have responded to that?
1: I think he would become concerned that we not allow ourselves to fall back on the idea that merely the act of praying somehow is itself meritorious. And I think this is what you're driving at, Todd, that there's this idea out there that if just enough Christians get together and do this all together often enough, somehow they will storm the, you know, God's castle, and they will storm the gates of heaven with their prayers, and somehow God will look upon this activity as meriting his attention, when nothing could be further from the truth. You know, it says the prayer of a righteous man availeth much. It doesn't say the prayer of righteous people, as long as there are 10,000 of them at one time saying the same thing, availeth much. No. The kind invitation of our Heavenly Father, and Luther's focus here is very personal. He does get into the hour aspect of prayer, O-U-R, you know, the collective aspect of prayer, but this is a very, I would say, one of the more autobiographical sections of the Large Catechism, where Luther's reflecting his own deep experiences with prayer, both doing it the wrong way and thankfully doing it the right way for the right reasons.
0: He has two things where he, and Luther's good at this, he'll say, this is what people say, but we should think, and he does this in two places, in paragraph 13 and then in paragraph, 16. But he says, the Christian should think, on my account, this prayer would amount to nothing, but it shall succeed because God has commanded it. And then in 16, he says, you should say, my prayer is as precious, holy, and pleasing to God as if it were St. Paul or one of the most holy saints. This is the reason I will gladly grant that Paul is personally more holy, but that's not because of the commandment of God. He says, God does not consider prayer because of the person, but because of his word and obedience to it. What is Luther saying there?
1: Well, you know, our Lord invites us into a deep, abiding fellowship with him. And it is very striking here how Luther is speaking of this commandment. And it's not speaking in such a way as, well, obviously you're all a bunch of failures because you haven't lived up to this. No, he's inviting us to take on the commandment as our defense against our own doubts that we should be doing this, or our own laziness that we should be about this, or our own fears perhaps we're not good enough to do it. He's saying, no. Turn away from yourself and look at God. God is begging you to come to him as your dear father in prayer. And if we're too stupid to understand how valuable and important that is and necessary it is, then for heaven's sake, at least look at his commandment and fear the fact that the Lord your God has commanded you to do this. So if nothing else gets you off your lazy duff to pray, at the very least and at the very beginning should be obedience to his commandment, which is his holy and divine word and will for us.
0: We're talking about Luther's Large Catechism, the Lord's Prayer, its introduction. Pastor Paul McCain is our guest publisher and executive director of editorial for Concordia Publishing House and general editor of Concordia, the Lutheran Confessions. When we come back, what's Luther talking about when he discusses despising prayer? Stay tuned.

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4: Welcome back to Issues, Etc. on this Monday, this Labor Day. We are continuing our ongoing series on the Lutheran Confessions. We're in Luther's Large Catechism, and we are starting the Lord's Prayer, the introduction to the Lord's Prayer, Our Father, who art in heaven. Pastor Paul McCain is our guest. Paul, picking up where we left off, Luther also talks about despising prayer. What's Luther thinking of here?
5: I think he's thinking of the case where people are, oh, what good is it going to do for me to pray? You know, he's kind of back to this. If I were only as good and holy as Saint Peter and Saint Paul, then I would pray. That's kind of a passive aggressive way of despising prayer, thinking that, well, it really won't amount to much. Who am I dare approach the throne of grace with my little problems? You know, God surely has bigger things to worry about than my little concerns. Or just having an attitude about prayer that it's optional for the Christian. And I pray when I get around to it.
4: Okay, so we have the command to pray, the promise to pray. If we were to ask Luther, why does God promise to hear prayers, how would he answer that?
5: Oh, he would say, I hear it because I love to hear it. I've promised to hear it. I want to hear it. I've commanded you to talk to me, and my ear is wide open.
4: So let's talk about the Lord's Prayer. This is a huge subject. We need to clear away some of the misconceptions about this prayer. First of all, when we recognize it as the Lord's Prayer, what exactly do we mean by that?
5: Yeah, this is a very important point, and it's quite striking when you look at the account of the Lord's Prayer given, I believe particularly in Matthew. It is said, Jesus doesn't say, when you pray, pray like this. The Greek is very clear. It says, when you pray, say this, and he gives these words to be used by his people. The Lord's Prayer is not optional. The Lord's Prayer is a wonderful model and pattern and outline for all subsequent prayer, but it is not simply an outline for prayer. That's a great misconception I see floating around among Christians, particularly Protestant evangelical Christians who may not use the Lord's Prayer as part of their devotional life as much as has been the pattern in the Western Church since day one, or for that matter, the Church Universal, East and West. The Lord's Prayer are the very words of our Lord Jesus Christ that he has given to us to use when we pray.
4: Now, Luther even talks about it being prescribed, mm-hmm. as though there's a mercy element to this too as well. He has mercifully given us a prayer that we could not come up with on our own. But he makes it sound like Jesus expects us to pray those words, not to simply say, well, I could pray the Lord's Prayer if I wanted. That's fine, but I don't need to. It sounds like Luther's saying, no, pray it.
5: Yeah, exactly. And it's very clear when you look at the Greek language, you know, to pray like this. Well, it says, I'm looking at Matthew 6, verse 9, pray then like this. It just says, yeah, it just literally says, say these things, pray therefore this. So these are not optional words. The Lord's Prayer is not just, you know, a nice example that Jesus gave that we can just kind of base every other prayer off of and never really bother to use directly.
4: He calls it in paragraph 23, there is no nobler prayer to be found on earth than the Lord's Prayer. How far should we take that idea?
5: Well, as far as Luther says here, I think it's absolutely true. If this is the, when, you got to understand, Jesus' disciples came to him and said, hey, listen, other religious leaders and, you know, probably John the Baptist and other teachers have suggested various kinds of prayers for us to pray. So what do you say, Jesus, when we pray, what should we say? And he says, when you pray, pray like this, pray these things, pray these words. Jesus is very serious about this prayer.
4: The introduction itself, our Father who art in heaven, is usually treated apart from what Luther would designate as the petitions, the things that are being asked for. But
5: right.
4: It is the foundation, the theological foundation of the entire prayer, isn't it?
5: Yes, it really is. And it's an interesting thing to observe. The language Jesus is using, he's using a form of the address to God that's very, very familiar. It's trite, hackneyed, and overused, but it is absolutely true. In Jesus' day, the form of the word he uses to address God is Abba, Father, which is akin to a little child saying Daddy. It's not quite as trite as that, but it's a very, very close, loving. It's like saying Dad, you know, instead of Father. Instead of saying Dear Father, he's saying Hey Dad. So it's a very familiar form of address, and of course Jesus can say that. If anybody has a right to say it, it's the Son of God. But isn't it an amazing thing that because of our relationship with God through his Son, by which we become co-heirs and God's children, God's sons and daughters, we too are invited to say, hey, Dad, listen, I've got to talk to you about this. And then Jesus gives this wonderful pattern for prayer.
4: Now, the way that he addresses this, our Father, is rather significant. Jesus wastes no words, but he doesn't say, pray to my Father. He says, when you pray, say, Our Father. What is he actually communicating, teaching us by telling us that we can address God not only as
5: right.
4: Father, but as our Father?
5: Hey, listen, Todd, I need to correct myself. I was wrong when I said it's the Matthew account where we have the Greek language saying, when you pray, say. That's actually in Luke chapter 11. Where that is very clearly asserted in the Greek. Jesus didn't say simply, when you pray, pray like this. He says, I'm reading from King James, when ye pray, say, Our Father. I just want to correct that. Now, back to this concept of Our Father. Well, that gets at what I just said. Jesus is, almost as an aside, sometimes Jesus makes the most striking observations that we just kind of blow past. Like the most harsh statement he ever said about us is, well, of course, all you people who are evil would give your child good things if they ask. How much more the Heavenly Father would do this? Well, here again, Jesus kind of just, this amazing declaration, hey, everybody, let's say Our Father. You know, he's not saying, he doesn't tell us when we pray, say something like, oh, dear Father of Jesus, and I hope you hear me too. No, he's saying Our Father. He's inviting us all to include ourselves in this intimate relationship that he has as the second person of the Holy Trinity with the first person, the Father, and to come into this divine, conversation, this ongoing conversation between the Father and the Son, and we get to join them, and we too can say Our Father, Our Dad, Our Daddy, not just Jesus's, but now because of Jesus, also our dear Father in heaven.
4: Now, we had a guest pastor at one point, and I don't remember who it was. I wish I could, because it was a brilliant insight. The question is often raised from lay people and pastors alike. Look, Jesus talks about praying in his name. When you pray, pray in my name, that kind of things. And then when he gives us the prayer, there's no "in Jesus' name" at the end of it. And this guest pastor said, well, no, but there is one at the beginning. That "Our Father" is Jesus showing you how to pray in his name. What do you think?
5: I love it. That always is a tricky question. And I've kind of had the general thought, well, of course, the whole prayer itself is the prayer Jesus said. And if we pray his prayer, obviously we're praying in his name. But I love that explanation. He puts the "in my name" right at the very front.
4: So we can address God as our Father only through Jesus, his Son. And Jesus permits and commands this of us when he gives us that simple little possessive pronoun, "our."
5: It's a wonderful thing, isn't it? It's so deep and brilliant to think of it, that he includes us into this relationship he has had from all eternity, without end, without beginning, with the Heavenly Father.
4: This is a huge theme in Luther's theology in general. God as he uses words like loving and merciful and dear, but he also talks about this Father as one who pities his children, who cares and pities his children. Talk about that theme in Luther's theology in general. He loves to talk about the fatherly heart, about the Father who loves his children.
5: Well, and I think yes, you're absolutely right. This is a huge theme in Luther's emphases because it is this massive, overwhelming theme of the Bible itself. You know, the Calvinists put so much freight behind the concept of sovereignty. And of course, that is true. I mean, God is sovereign. But more than anything else, God reveals himself as love. You know, we love God because he first loved us. And that's predicated on the assertion by the Apostle John, who happens to be Luther's favorite gospel writer. God is love. You know, it doesn't say God is sovereign, God is holy, God is providential, God is powerful, God is almighty, God is strong, even though that's all true. But first and foremost, most fundamentally of all, God is love, and we love God because he first loved us. And that's why in paragraph 21, Luther even says, you can raise this point with him and say, "Here I come, dear Father, and pray not because of my own purpose or because of my own worthiness, but I pray because of your commandment and promise, which cannot fail or deceive me."
4: When we come back, we're going to look a little bit at Luther's shorter explanation of these things, further insight into his longer one in the Large Catechism, coming from the Small Catechism on the Introduction to the Lord's Prayer. I'm Todd Wilkin. This is Issues Etc. Pastor Paul McCain of Concordia Publishing House is our guest.

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4: Welcome back to Issues Etc. I'm Todd Wilkin. We're talking about the Large Catechism, the Lord's Prayer, the introduction with Pastor Paul McCain. 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You know, there are all kinds of prayers that the Christian is called to pray. Christians today are beginning to pray about the hostility they're noticing from the world. The world has always been hostile to Christianity, but it hasn't always caught the notice of Christians. That is the subject of the Issues Etc. 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Paul, I want to turn back a little bit to the Small Catechism. It's always instructive because Luther distills the things that he talks about in a rather rambling fashion in the Large Catechism so beautifully there. And your thoughts here, I'd like you to take this apart for us. Luther's explanation in the Small Catechism to the introduction of the Lord's Prayer. And I quote, "By these words, God would tenderly encourage us to believe that he is our true Father and that we are his true children, so that we may ask him confidently with all assurance, as dear children ask their dear father." Take that apart for us, if you would.
0: Well, that's just,
5: I would argue with anybody who would say anything different now than what I'm going to say, the most brilliant definition of prayer ever given, ever given outside of the Bible. Brilliant. And keep in mind, Luther wrote the Large Catechism first, and then a month or so later, he produced the Small Catechism. So the Large Catechism was aimed at more in-depth discussion, aimed more at those who were teaching these truths. But the Small Catechism is where Luther says, okay, now I've said all this stuff. How am I going to say this so that the head of the family can teach it in a very simple way to the whole household? And so that's why we probably won't remember too many of the expressions he uses in the Large Catechism, but once you've memorized the Small Catechism, these things stick with you for the rest of your life. And that beautiful, would tenderly, I think elsewhere we translate, would tenderly invite us to believe he's our true father. We are his true children. It's just, it's absolutely profound.
4: I don't know if it's true for you, but when I, ever since childhood, when I have learned those words from the Large Catechism, especially where he says, as dear children ask their dear father, I always picture, I don't know what you picture, but I picture a father sitting in a chair, like an easy chair in the evening, mm-hmm. and the little children, like the toddlers and small children, kind of mm-hmm. clambering up into his lap and asking for something. They don't fear him. They come to him because they know that he is able to provide these things. They almost have a certain, yes, they do. They have a almost complete naivete about what they ask. They ask for things that are humanly impossible of their parents quite often, things like that. Is that what Luther's talking about?
5: Oh, absolutely. And it just strikes me. Our Lord Christ says, let the little children come unto me and forbid them not, for such is the kingdom of heaven. And why does he say that? Because none of us come to the Father unless we are like little children. If we ever grow ourselves out of that concept, we have removed ourselves from the kind of relationship our Heavenly Father wants us to have with him and does have with him. And I was going to say, Todd, you and I are both blessed because I'm sure you can say as well as I that we had earthly fathers whom we could think of as we heard these words. And isn't it sad and tragic that there are people out there who don't have these kinds of fathers? They don't have that kind of, they never had that kind of relationship. And so it's a great tragedy. Now, some would say because of that, we should de-emphasize the use of the word father when we refer to God. I say, no, just the opposite. Where your earthly father may have failed you and is failing you, know that you have your true and most important father who is in heaven and is encouraging you to come to him like a little child, and he will receive you in a fatherly, kind way, even if your earthly father has not done that for you during your life. So there's a lot of stuff to unpack behind these concepts.
4: The picture of the child addressing his father. Children don't, as they grow older, they start to see that their parents have limitations, right? And that,
5: yeah.
4: They can't say yes to everything, and sometimes they're not able to say yes to everything. It's one of those things that we realize about our parents.
5: Sure.
4: But when you're a small child, you don't know how tough life is for dad. You don't know any of those things. You just know that he's your dad, and you ask these things with kind of complete abandon. Is
5: exactly.
4: Part of that what Luther is getting at in instructing us to pray this way?
5: Yeah, and isn't that Luther's whole explanation of faith is this just fearless abandon to entrust yourself to the loving, merciful Heavenly Father. And this is what it is to trust in him, to place all your confidence in him because you know who he is, what he's done for you, what he wants to do for you, what he will do for you, what he's promised you. And this is just a complete gift from God, this wonderful, trusting relationship with him.
4: I want to come back to that because that's the kind of our side of that prayer, but it's something you mentioned before several times, and that is part of the impetus to pray is that God really does want us to ask him. He just doesn't want to hear from us, like, send me a note sometime. I'm lonely. He wants us to seek things, seek all things, ultimately, from him. Talk about that.
5: Well, we often wonder, I've asked myself many times, why did God bother to create anything? What was his point? I mean, God's God. He could have done fine without us. He didn't need us around. But there's something about his very essence that wants fellowship, wants to share, wants to give. And the ultimate giving and sharing takes place within what we call in theological language the economy of the Holy Trinity, these internal works of the Trinity amongst each other. In the early church, the Holy Trinity is often portrayed in icons as three heavenly figures sitting around a table, or two sitting at a table, and then between them is the Holy Spirit communicating love but back and forth. But God created everything because he wants this fellowship. Remember in the Garden of Eden, what does it say God often did? At the cool of the evening, he would go for a walk in the garden, and he wanted to be with Adam and Eve. He wanted to communicate. He wanted to talk. And we know from the scriptures elsewhere that that is the pre-incarnate Christ whose duty and job and privilege at all times is to reveal the Father, both in the Old Testament and then, of course, when the Word became flesh and dwelt among us, that very dramatic revelation of the Father in Jesus Christ. If you've seen me, you've seen the Father. That's always been true. There is something about the very essence of God himself that wants this deep, dear, close fellowship with us.
4: Is there, and we're not the first to notice it, and we will note it as we go through the petitions of the Lord's Prayer, but is there a parallel between Christ's prayer that he gave us to pray and the Ten Commandments in particular, between our conversation today, between this address to our Heavenly Father and the First Commandment?
5: Oh, yes, absolutely so. And we'll probably get into this more, as you say, but the first three petitions, like the first several commandments, are more about our relationship with God. And then comes asking for things we need in this life. You know, thy name, thy, you know, hallowed be thy name, thy kingdom come, thy will be done. We're praying first and foremost and talking first and foremost about God. And similarly, you know, thou shalt not have, you shall have no other gods before me. You know, you shall not misuse the name of the Lord your God. Remember the Sabbath day by keeping it holy. The first table of the law, like the first several petitions, are about God's relationship to us and our relationship to God. And then when that is clear, then we talk about relationships with others, and then we can ask for our needs. You know, give us this day our daily bread. Forgive us our trespasses. But it's all predicated on what we've just affirmed about God himself.
4: Pastor Paul McCain is our guest of Concordia Publishing House. We're walking through Luther's Large Catechism, looking at the Lord's Prayer, the very introduction, Our Father who art in heaven. When we come back, this Lord's Prayer, it's the perfect prayer, Luther says. Is it also a prayer to which God never says no? We'll be right back.

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3: 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Welcome back to Issues, Etc. I'm Todd Wilkin. We're talking about the Lord's Prayer, the introduction. Pastor Paul McCain is our guest. One of the petitions we're going to be looking at in the Lord's Prayer in the coming weeks with Pastor Paul McCain is Thy Kingdom Come. Now, we really are praying there for the ongoing mission of the church, aren't we? We're praying for the preaching of the gospel and the administration of the sacraments here in time and then fulfilled in Christ's return and eternity. There is an organization that is serving Lutheran pastors to the ends of the earth. 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It's called Luther Academy, supporting that solid confessional Lutheran mission work and praying daily, Thy Kingdom Come, along with the whole church. You can find them at the web, lutheracademy.com, lutheracademy.com, or visit them on Facebook, facebook.com/Luther Academy. Paul, some general thoughts here on the Lord's Prayer, if you would. Luther says it's the most noble prayer. I've often said it's the perfect prayer, and I think that's true. I'm in line with Luther there, but I've added a little item recently, and that is, it is the prayer to which God never says no. What do you think about that?
4: Yeah, Betsy, I was just talking to somebody the other day about, yesterday, in fact, what a striking thought it is to realize there are certain prayers God never says no to, but in fact, it's always yes. And it's always yes, and I'm going to give you more than you can even handle. Yes to overflowing. For instance, Lord, give me strength. Yes, I'll give you all you need. Lord, give me grace. I'll give you all you need. Lord, forgive me. I will forgive you more than you can even possibly imagine. Lord, calm my fears. Give me peace. Give me more of your love. These are all prayers God answers without any limitations. And your very, very wise observation, yes, every one of these petitions is answered without limit by God. And I think the more mature we become in our faith, I think our prayer life changes. I think to myself, you know, I'm not even going to get into some of these ridiculously petty things. Rather, I'm going to pray for the big things. The things I need the most. That's kind of the prayer we need the most. That's out of Luther's hymn. The things we need the most. When God gives me his strength, his peace, his love, his mercy, his forgiveness, I find when I pray for those things and God answers that prayer without limitation, I receive the peace that I need to put up with maybe some of the everyday foibles. Now, let me quickly hasten to add that in no way should anybody hear me saying, don't bother God with your petty little problems. That's ridiculous. Call upon me in any need, and the Lord will answer. But I'm just saying, as we mature in the prayer, the Lord's Prayer itself sets a pattern for how we understand the kinds of things that we talk to God about. First and foremost, the deep needs we have, and then we can go on to say, give us this day our daily bread, and that causes us to think, oh, boy, Lord, you know, help me out here. I'm going through some rough financial times. If it's in your will, help me get through those, and so on. So one follows the other.
3: It's noteworthy that the other place we find Luther's admonition toward the Lord's Prayer is in his order for daily prayer. He certainly provides his own little morning and evening prayer there, so he does not preclude the Christian praying in other forms. But he includes the Lord's Prayer as part of the daily, not just daily, but many times a day, daily devotion of the Christian. He just recommends it to young and old alike. You know, get up, make the sign of the cross. The Lord's Prayer is among the first things out of your mouth. Now, to me, that seems that if someone comes to me and says, look, I'm having a problem praying. I'm having a hard time keeping my mind on things, or I'm having a hard time crystallizing my thoughts. I find myself distracted or whatever. Luther's advice is absolute gold here, isn't it?
4: Yeah, it is. And those times come in our life, we've all been there. Maybe some of us listening to this right now are going through a situation where there's something distracting you. You're waiting for a biopsy result. You're waiting to hear whether or not you got that job. You're waiting and watching as a loved one suffers. You're struggling with a vexing sin that you just can't seem to get rid of in your life. And rather than beat yourself up over not having the exactly, quote-unquote, right words to say, fold your hands, bow your head, and pray the Lord's Prayer. And let those thoughts, you know, pause at those thoughts and let your mind, you know, let your spirit speak to God as he will give you words at this point. You know, Todd, it's an interesting thing that's been observed before. Anybody who says Luther didn't believe in using the Lord's Prayer, you know, as the daily prayer or the prayer we pray the most, if you look at the Small Catechism, you look at his recommendations for morning prayer and evening prayer, and then asking a blessing before a meal and returning thanks after a meal, I kid you not, you would pray the Lord's Prayer 2, 4, 6, 8, 10 probably 8 to 10 times a day if we Lutherans would follow the prayers that Luther suggests at the back of his catechism. Now, how many people would freak out and say, 10 times a day, that's crazy. We can't say the prayer that often. It won't mean anything anymore. So, you know, Luther is definitely not opposed to using a set form and pattern of prayer.
3: My experience, and I can only speak for myself here, having been a Christian for 50-plus years, is that it actually worked the opposite of that objection, that the less I used it, the less it meant to me. The more I use it, the more it means.
4: The best way to refute this kind of stuff when you run across it about, oh, we shouldn't say the Lord's Prayer too many times, or, you know, oh, no, there's no way we should have the Lord's Supper every Sunday, you just say, hey, how often do you eat? Do you say to yourself, you know, a couple times a month is fine with me. Maybe once a day, a few times a week. Oh, my goodness. How many meals do we miss? I know in my case, I don't miss many at all. In fact, none. Probably should miss a few more. But, you know, again, with these words, he tenderly invites us to speak to him as dear children speak to their Heavenly Father. The command, if you can't get it through your thick head to pray, but then the promise connected with the command.
3: Okay, Paul, here near the end of his treatment of the introduction of the Lord's Prayer, Luther gets serious. In fact, he urges seriousness. He says in paragraph 26, but where there is to be true prayer, there must be seriousness. What does he mean by that?
4: Yeah, that's an incredibly important point, that there should be no frivolity here. You know, we cannot take prayer lightly, because of the very next thing he says, people must feel their distress, and such distress presses them and compels them to call and cry out.

0: actually link certain psalms to certain petitions. And Luther even did that himself in one of his earlier documents on the Lord's Prayer that he wrote in 1519. That's a conversation for another day. But the psalms are a beautiful way for us to express our prayers as well. You can almost intersperse psalms with every single petition. We need to pray willingly. You know, no one's forcing us to do this, but we also need to be aware of all this. And then Luther says, when this is the case, when we feel our distress, when we recognize our need, when we know we are willing to pray here, then it will be as it ought to be. People will need no teaching about how to prepare for it and to reach the proper devotion. But of course they do.
1: I think also in that vein of seriousness about Luther engages in a similar analogy when he's writing kind of an occasional letter to Peter the Barber. That's a very famous letter on prayer from Martin Luther's pen. I know you're familiar with it.
0: Right.
1: He compares it to a barber shaving a man's neck. You really have to keep your eyes on
0: exactly.
1: your work. What is he
0: exactly.
1: talking about there?
0: Yeah, that little document's called A Simple Way to Pray, and it's a beautiful little explanation of how to pray, because Luther's barber, kind of like Jesus' disciples asked Jesus, his barber asked Luther, hey, you know, can you tell me more about prayer? How exactly do you go about it? So here we have a very deep insight into Luther's own prayer life, where he would take a portion of Scripture, pay very close attention to it, and we see this theme here in this explanation of the large catechism. Notice how in paragraph 27 says here, this prayer serves as a reminder so that we meditate on it and lay it to heart and do not fail to pray. What does Luther mean by meditation? Meditation here does not mean we empty our mind. This is not some kind of Eastern meditation where we just sit there and repeat Om over and over again and just empty our minds. No, rather, we fill our heart and we fill our mind with the Word of God and we ruminate on it. You know, it comes from the concept of the cattle ruminating on the grass at its feet. We chew it over. We chew on it. We really savor it. We think about it. We let the words form our communication to God. God's own words, which he gives us, are the words he likes to hear best. And so we meditate over these things.
1: And coming back to something we mentioned before, just as we said, you know, God never says no to any of the petitions of the Lord's Prayer, Luther would remind us near the end that we are never... what does he say here? It says, the Lord's Prayer deals with every need that never ceases to apply to us. Is there ever a time when any of the petitions of the Lord's Prayer, where a Christian doesn't need to pray any one of those petitions?
0: I'll give you one of the answers you hate. Nope. I can't think of one, Todd. When do we ever not need forgiveness? When do we ever not need God's will to be done among us as it is in heaven? When do we ever not need for his name to be hallowed? When do we ever not need to forgive our neighbors? Can't think of anything.
1: So finally here, it sounds like what Jesus is doing when he answers his disciples' request, teach us to pray, he gives them not just the form to pray. That's what we emphasized at the beginning. But he gives them a form that actually teaches us to pray. What do you think there, Paul?
0: Yeah, absolutely. And look in paragraph 28. I think this is a very point he's making. Every one of us should form the daily habit from his youth of praying for all his needs. And let's not just skip over that. Daily prayer is a habit that we can pick up and develop and nurture. But you know about habits. They're very easy to fall away from as well. So it's a daily habit, and then Luther says we should pray whenever we notice anything affecting our interests or that of other people among whom he may live. And then he goes on to recount all the things we can pray for, and they all can flow from the Lord's Prayer. See, and he says in paragraph 29, this I say because I would like to see these things brought home again to the people so that they might learn to pray truly and not go about coldly and indifferently. They become daily more unfit for prayer because of indifference. That is just what the devil desires and for which he works with all his powers. So if you want to put a big old stick in Satan's eye, just pray the Lord's Prayer. Oh, that's me. That's not Luther, by the way.
1: Pastor Paul McCain is publisher and executive director of editorial for Concordia Publishing House based in St. Louis. He is general editor of Concordia, the Lutheran Confessions. Paul, it's always a pleasure, and thank you very much for being our guest.
0: Thank you, Todd. God bless.
1: in hour two of Issues, etc. Dr. Michael

0: Michael Eschelbach joins us, author of the Big Book of New Testament Questions and Answers. It'll be the conclusion of our five-part series with him on New Testament Questions and Answers. We'll be talking about death, the end times, Judgment Day, the resurrection, a new heaven and a new earth, and, as time permits, a couple problem texts in the New Testament. That's all there in hour two of Issues, Etc. 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And thus, we know with absolute certainty that He hears and answers our prayers. I'm Todd Wilkin, Hour 2 of Issues, Etc. in 5 minutes.
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0: 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Our Savior Lutheran, Westminster, Massachusetts. Redeemer Lutheran, Fairhope, Alabama. St. Matthew Lutheran, Stony Plain, Alberta, Canada. Holy Cross Lutheran, Moline, Illinois. St. Paul Lutheran, Munster, Indiana. St. John Lutheran, Racine, Wisconsin. Calvary Lutheran, Baltimore, Maryland. Reformation Lutheran, Afton, Missouri. Emmanuel Lutheran, Lima, Ohio. Risen Lord Lutheran, Taylorsville, Kentucky. 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

0: The second stanza of the hymn, Our Father Who from Heaven Above, praying that first petition of the Lord's Prayer, Hallowed be thy name. Jesus seems concerned about how we use God's name. We've addressed him as our Father who art in heaven. The very first thing Jesus instructs us to pray for is that we might use God's name rightly, not misuse God's name, but use it the way that God gave it to us for the purpose for which he gave it to us. Greetings and welcome to Issues Etc. on this Friday afternoon, September the 11th. I'm Todd Wilkin. Thanks for tuning us in. On this Friday, we're going to be talking with Pastor Paul McCain, continuing our series with him on the Lutheran Confessions. We're in Luther's Large Catechism, the Lord's Prayer, and the First Petition today, Hallowed Be Thy Name. In Hour 2 of Issues Etc., we'll be looking forward to Sunday morning. According to the historic lectionary, Pastor Michael Fries will be sitting in for Pastor David Peterson. We'll be looking in an extended way at the Gospel reading for this coming Sunday, Matthew 6, where Jesus counsels us and commands us not to be anxious. Pastor Paul McCain is a regular guest. He's publisher and executive director of editorial for Concordia Publishing House based in St. Louis. He's general editor of Concordia, the Lutheran Confessions. Paul, welcome back.
1: Hey, thanks, Todd.
0: Last time we were introduced to the Lord's Prayer, and we noted briefly that the Lord's Prayer in some ways parallels the Ten Commandments. Does this first petition parallel the Second Commandment?
1: Yes, it does. Luther makes that very clear when he immediately ties it into how we make use of God's name and how we hallow God as God. So we definitely see this linkage between the commandments that deal with our relationship with God, and then as we pray, we're touching upon these very same tangents as well. We first of all are talking about our relationship with God, God's relationship with us, and then we go on that basis to begin to ask for specific needs and concerns in the Lord's Prayer.
0: Why is the use of God's name so paramount? And I think we can use that word, paramount, for both the Ten Commandments, it is the second of the commandments, and the Lord's Prayer, it's the first thing we ask for.
1: I think Luther says it best when he explains in paragraph 37, for God's name was given to us when we became Christians and were baptized, so we are called God's children and have the sacraments by which he connects us with himself so that everything that belongs to God must serve for our use. That little paragraph is so sweeping in its meaning. I mean, it's easy to blow past it, but when I was preparing for the show today, I read that and I went, wow, that's... That says it all right there. God's name is the key to our entire existence in this life and in the life to come.
0: Even so, I want to get to what Luther's talking about here. Everything that belongs to God must serve for our use, up to and including his very name. Is that what Luther's point here? Because we think about everything that belongs to God, and we think about creation. Sometimes almost exclusively.
1: Yes.
0: But this is, yes. God's name is his and his alone, and he shares it with us?
1: Yeah, and it's a remarkable thing, and we have to understand, perhaps today, names that we give to our children or names which we are given don't have as much meaning as they once did. But recall, when God first revealed himself and his, quote-unquote, his name to Moses on Mount Sinai, it was after Moses had basically asked God, okay, listen, in the burning bush right now, God, whatever your name is, you're asking me to return to the land of Egypt where your people have been enslaved for hundreds of years, have probably forgotten a lot about you, that you even exist, and you're asking me to go tell them to do all these things, to just simply take my word for it, that you're going to lead them out of slavery and into a new promised land. At the very least, could you at least tell me what your name is? And the Lord reveals at that point that his name it simply means the one who is, the being one. I am who I am. That is my name. And that's really a name that kind of blows away all other names. God is claiming for himself, I am the being one. And I'm getting a little bit off the track here, but we'll wind our way back around the path to where we're beginning here. It's fascinating that as you trace the use of the name of the Lord, Yahweh is the best way we can pronounce the four consonants that were given in Hebrew. The Hebrew language only has consonants, and then it marks the vowels with little marks. But in the pages of our Bible today, often we'll see this name in the Old Testament as capital L-O-R-D, Lord. And behind that is the Hebrew, or the Hebrew characters Y-H-W-H, or, you know, their Hebrew equivalent, which I won't bother to pronounce here. But Yahweh means the being one, the one who is. And then along comes Jesus Christ and offends a whole scad of people when he says, listen, before Abraham was, I am. And, oh, he drove him crazy. He knew exactly what he was claiming. Christ is the being one in the flesh, in our midst, and the name becomes this powerful revelation God uses to teach him about himself. We are incorporated into that name. He is the being one, and we are the ones who have our being in him as a result. We live and move and have our being in him, as St. Paul says, quoting a Greek philosopher in his Areopagus speech in Acts 17, I believe, if I'm not mistaken. But so this powerful name of all names, a name given that is above every name, the name that was given to Jesus, which means Yahweh saves, literally the Hebrew Yeshua comes from two Hebrew words, the Lord saves, this Savior, this great Savior, into his name we are baptized. In his name we live and move and have our being, and therefore he connects us to himself in this very intimate way, so that, and then again, everything that belongs to God, and what doesn't belong to God, nothing, so everything, because everything does belong to God, must serve for our use and for the use of the Christian church here on earth.
0: He connects it to baptism first, and if you have a less than scriptural view of baptism, Luther's connection here is not going to make much sense at all to you. In fact, the whole basis upon which he's talking here about our use of his name is a baptismal emphasis. What do we need to know about Scripture's teaching on baptism to understand why Luther goes there first?
1: I would just simply like to say, let us simply read what the Bible says about baptism and understand that it's making these assertions without any qualification. So don't try to qualify it. Don't try to explain it away. Simply accept what it says. We have been buried with Christ by baptism into his death, so that just as he was raised, we too are raised to newness of life. Romans chapter 6. Titus 2. It is a washing of regeneration and renewal in the Holy Spirit. That's true for infants. It's true for adults. We don't need to qualify it or play games. Well, if we already have faith and it really is just an affirmation. No, it is what it is. It gives what it gives. It does what it does. Jesus said, go therefore and make disciples of all nations. Okay, that's the marching order. How is that done? Baptizing them into the name of the Father, Son, and Holy Spirit, and teaching them all that I have commanded you. And lo, I am, there's that phrase again, and lo, I am with you always until the close of the age. These are simply straight realities out of God's Word. God knows what he's doing, why he's doing what he's doing. It's to connect us to himself. So that is what baptism is a powerful work of God, not our work, a work of God by which God deigns to use the element of water and deigns to allow human beings to speak his word, and through that powerful word, this water and this washing in the water connected to this word does what it says it does. It makes us Christians.
0: So the name that is put upon us, he says the next thing is, we are called children of God. And then there's this whole thing that he doesn't really unwrap for us, and we're still just one paragraph in, that is so strong in Paul's theology, Paul's baptismal theology, that we are sons, we are heirs, we are members of the household, no longer slaves. We belong in God's family. Talk a little bit about that.
1: Yeah, it's a powerful theme that we see, as you say, in Paul's epistles. The Lord used Paul to further explicate the meaning of these things. You know, co-heirs with God. If Jesus is our brother, then that means we're the sons of God, and we are heirs with him of everything God would have us receive as a result of his gracious work through holy baptism, as he calls us to be his own. We're just right in there with Jesus Christ. We are drawn into the unity and fellowship, and we've talked about this before. We are drawn into this blessed unity, this mysterious unity of the Holy Trinity itself, and that I've referenced it often. This ancient icon of the Trinity shows these two figures, the Father and the Son, connected by the Holy Spirit, sitting at the table. It says, you know, Jesus, we have a seat at that table now. You know, we're part of the family table. We partake of the Son's body and blood in the Lord's Supper. I mean, this is just a very rich and deep, meaningful theology. And you're right, Todd, if you really don't have any regard for the sacraments as true works of God among us, merely as signs and symbols and empty, and worse yet, things we do to show our obedience, wow, you are robbing yourself of so much comfort that comes from knowing how God objectively works through his, what we call the means of grace, the way he keeps plugging us into that eternal power source of the Holy Cross itself, where all our sins were atoned for through the vicarious life, obedient life, death, and resurrection of Jesus Christ.
0: Before we take our break here, he then connects this to prayer, but it's going to go beyond prayer, of course. But since we're talking about the Lord's Prayer, what does he have to say there in paragraph 38 about using God's name, and he says, holy in itself, in a proper way, beginning with prayer?
1: Well, it's interesting. He does the same thing in the commandments. He does it particularly in the Lord's Prayer, where he says, well, of course this will happen whether or not we ask for it, but God would have us talk about it. And here, God's name, referring to the small catechism, of course God's name is holy in itself, but here we pray that it become holy among us also. And in this paragraph 38, there's something going on here which is kind of fun. And the Concordia edition uses the German word there to point out what Luther's doing. He's having a bit of fun. He says that, not just fun, he's making a very important point. This name should have its proper honor. It should be valued holy and grand as the greatest treasure and holy thing. In the German, it's Heiligtum, which was a word used for relics. Luther knows exactly what he's doing. Instead of running all over Europe trying to see this holy thing, this relic, understand that the greatest relic of all relics, the greatest holy thing of all holy things, is the very name that you have received in your baptism and the name that God has used to connect you to himself. And so for that reason, as godly children, quoting Luther again, as godly children, we should pray that God's name, which is already holy in heaven, may also be and remain holy with us upon earth and in all the world.
0: Pastor Paul McCain is our guest. We're talking about the Lutheran Confessions, Luther's large catechism, and we're in the Lord's Prayer, the first petition, Hallowed Be Thy Name, on this Friday afternoon, September the 11th. He's publisher and executive director of editorial for Concordia Publishing House, based in St. Louis. I'm Todd Wilkin. This is Issues Etc.

0: Do you long for a church where the gospel of the sinner's free justification is front and center, and yet where a robust sacramental life is confessed and lived? 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Welcome to the Lutheran Church. 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
1: Welcome back to Issues Etc. I'm Todd Wilkin. Pastor Paul McCain is our guest. We're talking about Luther's Large Catechism. Luther is talking about the Lord's Prayer, and we're talking about the first petition of the Lord's Prayer. Pastor Paul McCain is publisher and executive director of editorial for Concordia Publishing House based in St. Louis. Paul, well, you have a new Issues Etc. book of the month from you, Standing Firm, A Christian Response to Hostility and Persecution. What can you tell us about it?
2: Yeah, it's a really interesting book. It deals with the reality that we're facing more and more, even in our own country, where we are experiencing what might be called subtle or soft persecution. We in no way want to compare what we go through with this kind of thing to those who are actually suffering the physical persecution, even to the point of death. But we do see bleeding over into our culture and society the challenges we face every day, standing up for Christ and being one of his people. And this book offers a lot of strategies and ways of thinking about this, ways of praying about it, ways of working through it, ways of standing firm in the spite of what is clearly a growing sense of persecution we experience here in the United States.
1: 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Paul, he takes up the question because he's explained that the Lord's name is holy in itself and that it is kept holy constantly in God's heaven, so to speak. But then he asks the question, but how does it become holy among us? How does he begin to answer that question?
2: That's a really interesting discussion here. Luther says, both our doctrine and practice are godly and Christian, that's how it becomes holy among us, and we should say that's how it's kept holy among us. And certainly he mentions doctrine first, but then he kind of jumps right into the life aspect of it. In paragraph 39, he says, since we call God our Father in this prayer, it is our duty always to act and behave ourselves as godly children, that he may not receive shame but honor and praise from us. And you can almost hear the echo of Christ's words, let your light so shine before men that they may see your good works and give glory to your Father who is in heaven. This is the same thing Luther's talking about here. Our behavior must reflect the holy name that we have received in baptism.
1: All right, then we have just stepped beyond what probably the vast majority of Christians think of when they think about profaning God's name. They think it's simply about what I say and mostly about not using God's name in kind of the flippant or the, what shall we say, to curse things. It's about staying away from GD or staying away from those kinds of uses of God's name. Luther didn't seem too much concerned about, although he will discuss it, he seems far more concerned about a broader use of God's name.
2: Yes, and it's kind of interesting. In Jesus' time as well, there was this feeling that, well, if we never pronounce the holy name of the Lord given to Moses, the YHWH or Yahweh, as best we can pronounce it today, perhaps, if we avoid saying that word, then we will never sin against a commandment to misuse his name, against misusing his name. And so they developed this method by which they would see those four letters on the page, but yet those letters would have the little points signaling vowels that would be used with the Hebrew word Adonai, which means generically Lord. Well, we have something comparable today, of course. If we think, I'm going to honor this commandment, I'll just never, ever use the name of the Lord in vain. I'll never take it in vain. But Luther expands upon this and says, you take it in vain when you, as a person who has been given this name, live in such a way or teach in such a way or speak in such a way about God that you end up profaning his name. Now, let's quickly say, of course, if we're in the habit of this, oh my God, you know, every time you turn around, if we have picked up that verbal habit stop it. It's wrong. It's sin. It's a violation of the commandment. It's a violation here of what we're praying for when we say, "Hallowed be thy name." But you're right. That's merely scratching the surface of what it means to dishonor the name. And Luther goes on in paragraph 41, in the first place, then, God's name is profaned when people preach, teach, and say in God's name what is actually false and misleading.
1: Luther will really focus on this when he talks about the second commandment, and he touches upon it here in this brief treatment of the first petition of the Lord's Prayer. False teaching is the most pernicious misuse of God's name. Why is Luther so concerned about false teaching and preaching?
2: Well, because he knew that this would mislead people into believing false things about God. It's interesting how he says they use his name like an ornament and attract a market for falsehood. In other words, I'm going to just slap God on something and people would just come running because they have an innate interest in this. It's really taking advantage of people's faith and their feeling about God. So, you know, we can think of modern day examples of preachers, these prosperity preachers, these guys who make millions of dollars and say ridiculous things. The one guy in the past year or so said that, you know, he's trusting God to give him a super duper private corporate jet for his ministry. I mean, it makes a mockery out of how God wants his name used. And it's interesting, in paragraph 41, he goes on to say, and into 42, this is indeed the greatest way to profane and dishonor the divine name. It's by misleading people with it.
1: Then he takes up in 42, he says, furthermore, men, by swearing, cursing, conjuring, that's kind of an odd reference there, and other such actions grossly abuse the holy name as a cloak for their own shame. What's he referring to there?
2: Well, simply, if you want to try to get away with something, you'll say, "Oh, I swear, you know, I swear on a stack of, you know, modern lingo, I swear on a stack of Bibles, I swear on this, I swear on that." And of course, cursing, just this flippant use of the name, that, you know, damning things ridiculously. What's interesting is sin always twists something good into something bad, isn't it? Doesn't it? There's legitimate cursing that must be done in the church. One of the great theologians in the last century said, the church that cannot curse cannot bless. He was thinking of Galatians 1, where St. Paul says, I'm astonished that you Galatians have turned from the gospel which you received and now are turning to something that is no gospel. If I or an angel from heaven should preach to you something contrary to the gospel I preach, let us all be damned to hell. Let us be anathema. Let us be cursed. So that's a legitimate use, but simply frivolously cursing anytime something comes along, or, you know, or conjuring up, trying to conjure up the future. You know, we can think of all the fortune-telling nonsense that we still have. Or other such actions, they grossly abuse the holy name as a cloak for their shame. That's an interesting turn of phrase, probably hearkening to the language of 1 Peter 2:16, by the way.
1: In the next section, then, or as he says in the second place, Luther is going to run afoul of many today who think that kind of an openly profligate life only enhances and magnifies God's grace. And this is what Luther says. I want you to explain it. In the second place, God's name is profaned by an openly wicked life and works when those who are called Christians, and this is key, when those who are called Christians and God's people are adulterers, drunkards, misers, enviers, and slanderers. And then he makes the analogy of putting a father to shame by the children's behavior. What do you have to say about that?
2: Yeah, well, for instance, let's turn to 1 Corinthians 5:11. St. Paul writes, I am writing to you not to associate with anyone who bears the name of brother if he is guilty of sexual immorality or greed or is an idolater, reveler, drunkard, or swindler, not even to eat with such a one. Boy, that's harsh, isn't it? I mean, that doesn't sound very loving. But the holiness we have in Christ is not simply a static thing. It's not simply something simply we can sit back and admire and, you know, muse about, talking all day about, well, you know, we're the old man and the new man. We're the old Adam and the new Adam, the simul justus et peccator, and give these little, you know, philosophical speculations about our state of being in those two conditions. Rather, we are called to a holiness of life to which we must give our attention and to which we must continue to seek to be growing into ever and ever, getting used to having put on Christ in baptism is one way of looking at the life of Christian sanctification, as others have pointed out. But to think that receiving the name of God and becoming a Christian gives us a get-out-of-jail-free card is completely contrary to what St. Paul teaches. You know, he even had to address this in his day. You know, in several places in his letters, he says things like, okay, now I've said all this about justification and about the free grace of God in Jesus Christ and the forgiveness that is yours. So what then shall we say? Should we continue to sin so grace will increase? Should we sin more so grace will increase? And you can see the mind games being played well. If God loves to forgive sins, well, then why shouldn't I just give him more opportunity to do what he loves to do? I mean, we all play these mental games. Oh, it's okay. It's okay if I do this. And Luther is, again, probably directly quoting 1 Corinthians 5 when he has a list of things, adulterers, drunkards, misers, envyers, slanderers. And he says, here again, God's name must come to shame and be profaned because of us. Because of us.
1: The principle here that I think we're trying to apply Luther against, and I think Luther does a great job of it himself, all you got to do is read what he says here, is that somehow my sin, it's a strange twist on shall we continue to sin that grace may abound. It's that my sin makes God's grace more visible, it magnifies it. Brings it to light. It highlights it. I don't know what verbs to employ here, but it's a concept I simply cannot find in Holy Scripture or in Luther.
2: Yeah, it's become an odd thing, almost to, I don't know how else to say it either, Todd. I think we both have noticed this. Almost as if I'm taking pride in the fact that I can tell you, you know what, I used to be a miserable alcoholic and drug addict, and I'm going to keep reminding you of that for the rest of my life and your life. And quite frankly, I probably understand grace a bit more than you, because I've dealt with some real serious sins. Unlike you, you probably don't really understand this as well as I do, and now I'm going to always hold my sin ever before your eyes. It's just an odd thing. The person ends up talking, even though they claim they want to talk a lot about Jesus. You know, I'm getting sick and tired of listening about your past sins or your stupid tattoos or your foul mouth. I mean, tell me about Jesus and tell me about the new life in him to which I have been called, the holiness into which I am placed through holy baptism, and the holiness which I'm empowered to see in my life and to strive for, ever mindful that my works don't save me. I'm not going to earn God's favor. God doesn't need my works, but he has called me to new life. You know, we spend so much time sometimes talking about the old Adam and our old sinful nature. It's almost as if we don't really have as much confidence as we should that we are in Christ, and therefore we have been made new creations. All things have been made new. Yes, we're going to fall flat on our face and sin miserably, horribly, offensively at times, shamefully at times. Absolutely. Nobody's denying that. We should never deny that. But let's keep our eyes focused on the life in Christ to which we have been called. He has forged ahead of us. Come, let us fix our eyes on Jesus, the author and perfecter of our faith, who for the joy set before him endured the cross, scorning his shame, and is now sat down at the right hand of God. I'm quoting from the book of Hebrews. You got me on a little bit of a soapbox here, Todd. It is an odd phenomena we do see from time to time that we're even told sometimes, well, you cradle Lutherans probably don't really understand grace as well as we who are converts because we have been so much more sinful in our life than you. I mean, what's that? What in the world?
1: Pastor Paul McCain is our guest. We'll take a break, and when we come back, more on Luther's Large Catechism's treatment of the Lord's Prayer, the first petition, Hallowed be thy name. Luther makes an analogy of a child bringing a father to shame, and we'll pick that up right on the other side of the break.

0: Thanks to the following congregations for standing with us by joining the Issues Etc. 300. Christ Lutheran, Jackson, Mississippi. Prince of Peace Lutheran, San Diego, California. Trinity Lutheran, Tryon, North Carolina. Our Redeemer Lutheran, Dallas, Texas. Calvary Lutheran, Yuma, Arizona. St. Paul Lutheran, Milford Center, Ohio. Peace Lutheran, Chehalis, Washington. Christ Lutheran, Noblesville, Indiana. Our Redeemer Lutheran, Lexington, Kentucky. And St. James Lutheran, Baltimore, Maryland. 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
0: 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Welcome back to Issues Etc. I'm Todd Wilkin. Pastor Paul McCain is our guest, general editor of Concordia, the Lutheran Confessions, our series with him on the Lutheran Confessions. We're in the large catechism of Martin Luther on the Lord's Prayer and the First Petition. Hallowed be thy name. In hour two of Issues Etc., we'll be looking forward to Sunday morning, according to the historic lectionary, the gospel reading. Jesus counsels and commands us not to be anxious and tells us why we need not to be anxious. Pastor Michael Fries will be our guest in hour two of Issues Etc. Paul, Luther comes back to the child father picture here that he established there in his reference to baptism, and he says this, and I'd like you to expand on it if you could. He says, "It is a shame and a disgrace for a flesh and blood father to have a bad, perverse child that opposes him in words and deeds. Because of that child, the father suffers contempt and reproach. In the same way also, it brings dishonor upon God if we are called by his name and have all the kinds of goods from him, yet we teach, speak, and live in any way other than as godly and heavenly children." And then he kind of puts the capper on it here. "People would say about us that we must not be God's children, but the devil's children." Very harsh language from the Reformer there. How would you explain it?
6: Yeah, you know, he's echoing. Remember the time when Christ said to the Pharisees, "The devil's your father." He got so exasperated with them, he said that horrible thing to them, which was true. Now, this does not mean literally God suffers dishonor in himself, okay? But in the eyes of the world, they can't see God. They can only see his children in this world. And so when we dishonor the Father, when we, his children, dishonor our Father, what will people think of God himself? What will people think of, what kind of faith is this when the children behave in this way? Luther is really laying it on the line here. We have all kinds of goods from him, okay? Remember, God's the one who's called us, just like he called his people out of slavery in Egypt. I am the Lord your God who has called you forth from Egypt. I'm paraphrasing. I've done all these things for you. Now, therefore, you shall have no other gods. So all these things and goods are from him. And yet, Luther says, paragraph 44 towards the bottom, quote, yet we teach, speak, and live in any other way than as godly and heavenly children. And then that condemnation, people are going to say, well, they must not be God's children, but the devil's children. And the Concordia edition references a verse in 1 John chapter 2 where the evangelist writes, if you know that he is righteous, you may be sure that everyone who practices righteousness has been born of him. Well, the contrary is true. Those who practice unrighteousness are born of their father, the devil. You know, it's just, it's one of two ways. You can't have it both ways.
0: He talks about the desecration of a church if there's a murder or some crime committed in a church, or if, again, he comes back to relics, if a relic were desecrated in some way. And he makes an analogy to the desecration of God's name. What's he saying?
6: Well, of course, back then, and he even says, this is something in our past, this is how it used to be when a church was considered desecrated, when a murder or any other crime had been committed in it. And that there was actually, and there probably still is, some kind of a rite or ritual to reconsecrate the church. Or, of course, in the heyday of relics, the monstrance is the name for the vessel that held the relic again being a little bit or piece of a saint, a holy one, perhaps a piece of hair or a bit of bone or something associated with his or her life that was put in these really fancy display cases called monstrances. And if that was desecrated as though they were holy in themselves, when they became unholy for misuse. So he's saying, we no longer do this with buildings and relics. We know that's silly, but what about with ourselves? We are temples of the Holy Spirit. How dare we desecrate this temple through our words and through our actions?
0: What Luther wants us to learn here, he says, what great need there is for such prayer. What kind of prayer is he talking about?
6: Oh, this petition, hallowed be thy name. Make it always holy among us, Lord. Always, always, always. In fact, one of the favorite hymns from Luther, Lord, keep us steadfast in your word. When we sing that hymn, that's an extended prayer, that this name be hallowed among us, that all these powerful things God does in and through his name, because of his name, because of who he is, that these continue to be our highest priorities in life and the things we cherish and value the most.
0: So he says we should pray against, and this is something maybe we don't do enough of. We're awfully polite in our prayers nowadays. We should pray against whatever opposes and persecutes our gospel and pure doctrine and would suppress it, as do, and then he names specifics, bishops, tyrants, enthusiasts, and such. Give us a little context for that.
6: Well, of course, in Luther's time, this raging around him constantly, and keep in mind, again, this was all written in 1529. It was really right in the heart of the spread of the Reformation. There were people crying out constantly against Luther, both from the side of the Roman Church and then these people who took things way too far. He called them enthusiasts. The original German word conjures up, actually, the Schwärmerei. Like bees buzzing, this kind of enthusiastic approach. The Holy Spirit is within me, and I've got this vibrant, dynamic feeling of the Holy Spirit, and therefore God told me, I think. You know, that's a famous title of a book. These people who claimed all these revelations from God. And, of course, the political tyrants who would use this opportunity to try to take more control and land. So many things opposing the gospel, and so we need to pray against that, for that God would rescue us and save us. And earlier in 47, I kind of pass this over, Luther says, we see how full the world is of sects and false teachers who all wear, and then he comes back into this analogy, as a cover and sham for the doctrines of devils. And he's citing there 1 Timothy 4:1, where Scripture says, the Holy Spirit expressly says in the later times, some will depart from the faith by devoting themselves to deceitful spirits and teachings of demons, 1 Timothy 4:1. Satan is ultimately the source of all false teaching. These are not mere human trifles here. This is the devil at work to get our eyes off the cross and Jesus Christ.
7: Now, this idea of praying against, I guess there's several ways. It suffices to say that when we do pray, "Hallowed be thy name," we are, in effect, praying against these things. But should the church be a little more cognizant in its prayers? Should Christians be a little more cognizant in their prayers about this notion of praying against what the devil wants to do with God's name?
6: Yes, I think we should, although I have to say I have a feeling we need to point out it can get pretty easy to put all of our focus on being great prayer warriors praying against Satan, when perhaps we should be always most mindful of what Satan is doing in us and against our better nature, which is a kind of a secular way of describing the holiness to which we have been called. First and foremost, we must pray against sin in our own lives, and then pray that anything that would hinder or prevent the gospel from being heard or preached clearly, those are the highest prayers we can pray in defense of the church, asking God to continue to be among us and bless us in this way. We'll get into this more with the other petitions, where we talk about thy kingdom come and thy will be done. But for now, simply, we should first and foremost be focused on where in our lives God's name is not hallowed, and then we can pray that God would hinder and prevent anything that would cause his name not to be hallowed elsewhere. I hope I'm making sense here. I don't want to get so caught up on, we're going to pray against all those evildoers out there, that we get so caught up in that we neglect first and foremost, as Luther has just run through many paragraphs, the sin in our own lives. But yes, we should pray against whatever opposes and persecutes our gospel and pure doctrine and would suppress it. It could be us. It could be our behavior. It could be the guy down the street. It could be the false teacher on the church. So yeah, this is a very all-encompassing petition.
7: When we come back, we're going to talk a little bit about Luther's. I think it's fair to say that this is an obsession, if not merely a theme, in Luther's theology, especially as he writes in the Large Catechism, where he talks in the next sentence, "Likewise, we should pray for ourselves who have God's word but are not thankful for it." Luther talks an awful lot as the Reformer about people who have God's word but are not thankful that they have it back again. We'll talk about that with Pastor Paul McCain right after this.

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2: 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I'm Todd Wilkin. On this Friday afternoon, Pastor Paul McCain is our guest. We're talking about the Lord's Prayer, Hallowed Be Thy Name, in our ongoing series on the Lutheran Confessions. In hour two of Issues Etc., we'll be looking forward to Sunday morning, according to the historic lectionary with Pastor Michael Fries. This is an obsession with Luther, and a rightful one, but he seems, in his context as the Reformer, to have been bedeviled by one idea almost the entire time, and more so as he grew older and the Reformation kind of found its pace. And that is, these people now have God's Word and the Gospel in their purity, but we are not thankful for it. Can you explain why Luther is so deeply concerned about that throughout his career?
4: Well, we have the luxury of time looking back on the last 500 years. We're going to celebrate the 500th anniversary of the posting of the 95 Theses on the church door in Wittenberg in October 2017. That's just around the corner. So we have 500 years to look back on all this and see how things worked their ways out. Luther could only look forward, and things were by no means rosy during most of his lifetime. I mean, he died very concerned about the future of the Lutheran Church for good reason. We know his own disciples started to squabble immediately after he died. Sounds familiar, doesn't it? And controversies broke out, and Luther was just so concerned that he felt like, okay, I've been preaching this liberating gospel. You now no longer need to regard your relationship with God as one based on what you do, you know, working yourself to death, trying to please him, which is a fruitless pursuit, which will lead only to despair or to hypocrisy. So now this beautiful gospel has been preached, but now you're going to turn right around and live like a bunch of swine, reveling in this gospel or being lazy with it. And recall Luther says in the introductions to one of the introductions he wrote for his catechism, you know, pastors who live this way deserve to have dog poop thrown at them and get run out of town. So we just can't allow ourselves to slip back into this complacency. Or there's this ancient medieval listing of sins, and one of the sins is satiety. That's kind of a fun word to say, satiety. And it just means being so filled up, we're just tired of it, like being at a constant Thanksgiving banquet. I can't take any more, Lord. No thanks. No more grace for me. I've had enough, thank you very much. Give it to somebody who needs it more than me. I mean, this sense of self-satisfaction, and then we become indolent, we become negligent, we become indifferent, ignorant of the gospel. And so, yeah, this was a great fear for Luther. He even said once, the gospel's like a rain shower. It comes and it waters the earth gently. And when it's met with a lack of thankfulness and receptivity and people get tired of it, it's going to move on. And his prophecy proved true in the land of Germany, didn't it?
2: Now, I guess it did. It proved
4: very
2: much true. So that explains his concern there. His concern was rightful. One other subject here that I think we need to take up that Luther doesn't take up in the sense that we would today, because he talks about prayer and rightly using God's name. But I think were he writing today, he would also talk about worship that profanes God's name.
4: Mm.
2: And he wouldn't be talking about the Muslim worship or Hindu worship. He'd be talking about Christian, ostensibly Christian worship that profanes God's name. What are your thoughts on that?
4: Yes, I think without doubt, the historic traditional way that Christians have worshiped through the ages, and there can be no valid argument that this liturgical worship, which some people would call formal worship, this formal worship, which was based on a deep sense of reverence, perhaps misplaced at times, misunderstood at times, but yet people had a sense that something very holy was happening here. Something holy was going on. This was a holy, sacred place, and our behaviors and our acts of worship should reflect this great sense of holiness. Let's just compare it to some things in our everyday life. Why do people dress up generally now? Why do people put on fine clothing when they get married? You know, people are married at the beach in their swimsuits. Now, well, by and large, there's a formal ceremony. Why is it when you go before a court of law in this country, you are required to stand as the judge enters, to stand respectfully, to wait until he tells you to sit down? And there's a decorum that goes on in that courtroom, which is dealing with the law. We have so many examples of this. People will dress up to do this, that, or another thing. But sometimes, you know, there are some who feel, oh, if we get in church, we can just relax and be informal, and it's more meaningful and more special. This is a whole other show, as you know, Todd, but the bottom line is, what is going on in that worship service should guide and dictate how that worship is performed. What goes on when we realize we're in the very presence of a living God, and with the Holy Supper, the Lord's very body and blood are on that altar, this will hopefully shape and inform the very forms and the words and the rites and the rituals we do to enhance, to beautify, to support this means of grace theology.
2: Well, after all, I mean, that's where Luther starts. It just occurs to me. It's where he starts in his treatment of Hallowed Be Thy Name is we were baptized and we're called God's children and we have the sacraments by which he connects himself with us. So he is talking there about worship and how we ought to regard those things, God's word and his sacraments as holy among us. Is that essentially what you're talking about?
4: Yeah, exactly. And again, we just have to, it's a little hard to do, but we have to put ourselves back in Luther's time. Luther's Reformation was not all about making church comfortable, making the worship experience happy-clappy, you know, informal. Baloney. I mean, we know for a fact that Lutheran worship, and in fact, we're just about to publish the first ever complete English translation of what was called a church order, which laid out in very specific detail how worship was conducted, how the church is structured, how it's all ordered. Luther's concern was not to make people happy when they went to church, but to make sure they were hearing the holy gospel of Jesus Christ clearly and drawn to faith. And he always kept up the liturgy as the best vehicle by which this gospel is communicated that the church has ever had. And it just, the liturgy is all God's word anyway. And this gets us perhaps to the last point of this show. If you pray for this with your heart, you can be sure it pleases God because you're using his own words. Paragraph 48, he will not hear anything more dear to him than that his

0: Pastor Paul McCain is publisher and executive director of editorial for Concordia Publishing House based in St. Louis. He's also general editor of Concordia, the Lutheran Confessions. Paul, thank you so much for your time.
1: Again, my pleasure, Todd.
0: As you're wrapping up another work week, think about this. Have you thought, maybe it's time that I finally get around to getting my associate's, my bachelor's, or even my master's degree? I know what it's like. Life gets in the way and those things get put off for all sorts of good reasons. There's a good reason to pursue it. Again, Concordia University, Wisconsin offers 50 online educational options, and you can find out more by clicking the Concordia University online logo at our website, issuesetc.org. 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When we come back for Hour 2 of Issues, Etc., we're going to be looking at the propers, that is the gospel reading, the hymn of the day, the Old Testament reading, the epistle, the gradual, the alleluia, the collect, and the introit. For this coming Sunday, according to the one-year lectionary, Pastor Michael Fries will be sitting in for Pastor David Peterson, Associate Pastor of Redeemer Lutheran Church in Fort Wayne, Indiana. He gives us his name. It is the most precious thing. And yet we often regard it as something just to kind of fall out of our mouth. He gives us his name in baptism, where he washes away our sins in the blood of Jesus Christ. And through that Son, and through his sacrifice for us on the cross, he gives us not just a friendship, not just a God who smiles upon us, but a Father. And a father gives his children his name. Even in flesh and blood fathers and children, the most precious thing a father can give to his children of all the things he gives them is his name. It is a sign of the relationship that the father has made with his children. And so in the same way, God's name given to us as a heavenly father to his dear children through his son Jesus Christ is the most precious thing that God can give us. Because along with that name comes life and forgiveness and salvation in Jesus Christ. Hour 2 of Issues, Etc. is next.
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0: awful lot of misunderstanding about what the kingdom of God actually is. Some people imagine it to be something that we make here on earth, maybe God having his way in the kingdoms of men. Now, there is a promise, of course, echoed in something like Handel's Messiah, that in the end, the kingdom of our God will be his kingdom on earth, a new heaven and a new earth. But what are we praying for? What are we asking for when we pray, thy kingdom come? Greetings and welcome to Issues Etc., coming to you live from Concordia Publishing House's Fall Warehouse Sale at 3558 South Jefferson in St. Louis. I'm Todd Wilkin. Thanks for tuning us in. Pastor Paul McCain is with us for the first hour. Our ongoing series is on the Lutheran Confessions. We're in Luther's Large Catechism, talking about the Lord's Prayer, the second petition, thy kingdom come. A little bit later, we're going to talk about a new survey reporting that almost half of two-parent U.S. households have moms and dads with full-time paying jobs. Rebecca Curtis and Deaconess Rose Adel, authors, co-authors of the Issues Etc., Book of the Month back in May, Ladylike Living Biblically, will be our guest. We'll talk about working mothers and mothers staying at home. Then Dr. Ben Mays joins us. We're going to be spending some time with him talking about interpretation of the biblical interpretation of the Bible. There's this thing called proof texting, that is where you actually come up with an idea, then you go looking through the Bible for verses to support your idea. Well, that's proof texting. What's a true Lutheran way of reading the Bible? That's in the last half hour of Issues Etc. Our call-in number for the next 2 hours, you can call us, even though we are broadcasting live from Concordia Publishing House. Our call-in number is 1-877-623-MY-IE, 877-623-6943. 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Joining us to talk about the Lutheran Confessions, Luther's Large Catechism, and that part of the Lord's Prayer, thy kingdom come, Pastor Paul McCain, publisher and executive director of editorial for Concordia Publishing House, based in St. Louis and general editor of Concordia, the Lutheran Confessions. 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
1: Great to be with you guys, to be live.
0: Luther starts out here. He kind of starts out by saying, look, we've prayed for a couple things already. We've called out to our Father in heaven, and we've asked that his name be hallowed. And of course, we know that God's name is holy in itself, and it's holy without our prayer, but we pray that it may be holy among us. And he says, the same is true of thy kingdom come. Why do we pray for God's kingdom to come if it's already coming anyway?
1: Yeah, you know, it is an interesting thing. Probably many people notice that, why am I praying for something that God's going to give me anyway, according to his word? I believe it's, perhaps one could say, carefully, this is more for our sake than for God's sake. It's not as if God needs our prayers. It is for our sake that he brings us to mind of what he would have us put as first place in our lives. And this petition is extremely significant, as we'll be talking about.
0: So he starts out by answering the question, and it is not answered with Luther the way people expect it to be answered. He never answers these questions the way we think he should. What is God's kingdom? And he says this, nothing other than that what we learned in the Creed. God sent his Son, Jesus Christ, our Lord, into the world to redeem and deliver us from the devil's power. And he sent him to bring us to himself and to govern us as a king of righteousness, life, and salvation. That's not the first thing that comes to mind when most people think of the kingdom of God. They think of something more substantial. They think about changing the world and bringing the kingdom of God on earth, the political system, godly leaders, all those kinds of things. And Luther has none of that. Why is that?
1: Yeah, it's interesting. And if we remember, even in Jesus' day, people wanted this kind of kingdom. You know, Jesus had to tell Pilate, my kingdom's not of this world. He had to tell the people after the feeding of, you know, at Capernaum, you know, just looking to him as a bread king, no, my purpose is not just to bring you your well-being in this life. This is a beautiful statement by Luther. It's interesting how you find these little nuggets throughout the Lutheran Confessions when Luther's writing. He's got a very interesting definition of the very gospel itself. He sent him to bring us to himself, first of all, and then to govern us as a king of righteousness, life, and salvation. Now, if he had stopped there, we might think, oh, that's talking about this modern American understanding of the kingdom of God. We're going to usher in this wonderful age, probably plays into millennialism. But what exactly is this righteousness, life, and salvation? It's against sin, death, and an evil conscience. That's an interesting way of putting it. One would expect Luther to say sin, death, and the devil. he often puts that, but he says evil conscience. And for this reason, he has also given his Holy Spirit, who is to bring these things home to us by his holy word and to illumine and strengthen us in the faith by his power. So
0: he said there that the kingdom is what God has done in sending his son. And it's not something you would expect him to talk about some new system, some new rule under which we live. He certainly gets to that in time. But he locates it in God's action in sending a Savior.
1: Well, it is interesting. And, you know, the history of America founded by Protestant Christians who had a view that they were going to come to this nation and set a city on a hill as a beacon and shining example of what it is to be a Christian. And to prove your Christianity, one would work very hard and be prosperous. We're thinking of Boston, you know, and that whole the colony of that the Pilgrims founded. And ironically, when I was out in Boston recently, I was stunned and shocked by the fact that within just a generation or two, that strong Puritan biblical theology had turned into Unitarianism, and they had abandoned the historic Christian faith. Why is that? You know, they were looking for this ushering in of the special kingdom on earth. And Jesus, you know, the church, let's say this. Don't confuse an earthly kingdom or a group of people with the church. The church is the kingdom of God, but not as some people might expect it to be.
0: I almost wonder whether Luther is thinking, he doesn't mention it explicitly, I don't think, but if he's thinking about Jesus' first words in the Gospels, where he appears and says, as did John the Baptist, repent, the kingdom of God, or in some cases, the kingdom of heaven is at hand. These are the first words out of Jesus' mouth, is about this kingdom. And maybe that's what Luther's thinking about is, well, the kingdom, I'll start with Jesus. Jesus said the kingdom was his arrival on earth.
1: And it probably even whetted the whistle of some people in Jesus' own time to expect him to come into this world at his time, this world governed by this universal empire, the Roman Empire, to overthrow it, to reestablish the visible kingdom of God on earth in the form of the people of Israel, to reinstitute the temple worship, to do all that. And so that's why at the end of his life then, like you say, Todd, it's interesting, he begins by saying, you know, talking about the kingdom, at the end of his life he has to correct misunderstandings. My kingdom's not of this world. And he does that in front of Pilate, but he also does it in front of his own followers who wanted to defend him in the Garden of Gethsemane. You know, Peter pulls out his sword and chops off Malchus's ear. And Jesus said, no, you've got the wrong idea here. Just remain calm. This is all part of the plan.
0: Or even at the Ascension, he leads them out. And they're asking, will you at this time restore the kingdom to Israel?
1: Yeah, and then he's gone. Yeah, that's a very interesting. Even then, they still had not yet understood. And so that's why Jesus says he has given us his Holy Spirit. Jesus told his disciples, no, go back to Jerusalem. Just wait. Be patient. Wait. I will send the gift of the Spirit to you. And from that point forward, we can see in the preaching of the apostles and the writings of St. Paul, there is no inkling whatsoever of any expectation of an earthly kingdom.
0: So let's talk about Luther's context in writing these words, because there certainly was an idea about what the kingdom of God looked like in medieval Roman Catholicism. They had they could put their hands on this thing.
1: Right.
0: You could go visit cities that looked like the kingdom of God on earth.
1: And it's interesting, Luther lived in a part of Europe called the Holy Roman Empire. And they thought, you know, this was the continuation of God's, you know, visible rule on earth through the papacy. So, yeah, Luther's really bucking the system here, as he usually always does.
0: Was it a claim of medieval Rome to be, in some sense, the visible kingdom of God?
1: Oh, absolutely. That's always been the thought of Rome. And it's become more and more moderated down through the ages, thankfully. But at the time Luther was writing this, the Roman Catholic Church was still one of the largest power brokers, particularly in the central corridor of Europe, kind of the last bastion of the Roman Catholic Church. It just could not be separated from secular society.
0: And the Pope had at his disposal not only vast wealth, but he had armies at his disposal. He had territories that he was the potentate of. I mean, the average person looking at that would have a hard time understanding initially what Luther's... It sounds like he's paring down the kingdom of God. He's actually making it much bigger than the Pope ever imagined it could be. But they'd have a hard time understanding that.
1: Yeah, there was an intense feeling that one could set out the boundaries of this kingdom, that in the Holy Roman Empire... whose head was ostensibly the emperor himself, at that time Charles V, when Luther's writing this, but in league with the Pope's authority, the view that the every king on earth, and a few hundred years before Luther, across Europe, it was felt very strongly that every king in power in any country across Europe receives his authority directly from the Pope himself as Christ's representative. That had been pared down to this point where it was mainly just, like I say, this central corridor in Europe. But Luther was right in the midst of the legacy of the feeling that the Roman Church was concurrent, was coterminous with the rule and reign of Christ on earth.
0: Is he, in essence, with about a minute here before we go to our break, is Luther, in essence, with this opening statement on the kingdom of God, essentially saying, you're thinking too small if all you're thinking about is the visible holdings of the church, the visible extension of the church?
1: Yeah, he is, and he'll even mention that later. God wants us to ask for these big things at this point. These are huge requests, and they come first in the Lord's Prayer, and then comes our request for daily bread. But first we ask for God's name to be holy among us, for his kingdom to come among us. So Luther has much bigger things in mind.
0: We're broadcasting live from Concordia Publishing House's Fall Warehouse Sale at Concordia Publishing House at 3558 South Jefferson in St. Louis on this Thursday afternoon, November the 5th. We're talking about the Lutheran Confessions, our ongoing series with Pastor Paul McCain of Concordia Publishing House, walking through the Lutheran Confessions, Luther's Large Catechism. We're in the Lord's Prayer, and the section we're looking at today is Thy Kingdom Come. More with Pastor Paul McCain right after this.

Stanza 3 of the hymn, From Our Father, Who from Heaven Above. We've been talking about the Lord's Prayer with Pastor Paul McCain in our walk through the Lutheran Confessions. And one of the petitions, one of the first petitions, they're actually the second one of all, Thy Kingdom Come. There's

0: our school is committed to authentic Lutheranism, the entire Book of Concord, and indeed to authentic Lutheranism as it has continued to be confessed and practiced through the centuries right up into our own time.
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5: Welcome back to Issues, Etc. I'm Todd Wilkin. Pastor Paul McCain is our guest. We're talking about the Lord's Prayer in Luther's Large Catechism, Thy Kingdom Come. We're broadcasting live from Concordia Publishing House's Fall Warehouse Sale at 3558 South Jefferson in St. Louis. Come and join us here. They are, let's see, for $1, you can have 100 church bulletins until 5 this evening. There's also a signing by the co-authors of the book Lady Like Living Biblically right there in the Concordia Publishing House bookstore, and that signing is going on right now. You can have the authors, and they'll be talking with us a little bit later in the program as well, the co-authors of Lady Like, Rebecca Curtis and Deaconess Rose Adelstein, your copy of Lady Like Living Biblically. And we also have some Issues, Etc. merch to give away as well, travel mugs and pens, and I Have Issues bumper stickers for those who come out, 3558 South Jefferson in St. Louis on this Thursday afternoon, November the 5th. Luther talks about the Holy Spirit here, and you quoted this earlier. For this reason, he sends his Holy Spirit. He has given his Holy Spirit, who brings us these things, and he even says, who brings these things home to us by his word, and to illumine and strengthen us in the faith by his power. What's the role of the Holy Spirit in the kingdom of God?
6: Isn't that a beautiful way of putting it? He brings these things home to us. In other words, these aren't things we have to try to run after on our own. The Holy Spirit's role, and of course the word in the Greek language, paraclete, means one who comes alongside to help us, the counselor. And he brings these things home to us. He plugs us into these wonderful treasures of salvation.
5: I'm always struck by the irony that Lutherans are often accused of not being too enthusiastic about the mission of the church, when in fact we're big advocates of the Lord's Prayer and of this petition, which, at least according to my reading of Luther's thinking here, is really a prayer that the gospel would be heard in the world, that the mission of the church would be accomplished.
6: Well, exactly. And he says in paragraph 52, we pray that it may go forth with power throughout the world. We pray that many may find entrance into the kingdom of grace, be made partakers of redemption, and be led to it by the Holy Spirit, so that we may all together remain forever in the one kingdom now begun. That's a huge missional statement, if you want to put it that way.
5: So, Sunday by Sunday, the churches that pray, and then day by day, the Christians, according to Luther's counsel, they're asked to pray, Thy kingdom come in the Lord's Prayer, the private devotions. We are, whether or not we're aware of it, we are actually asking Christ to fulfill the mission of the church.
6: Yes, I mean, we are participating with the entire church in praying for this kingdom to come. That's why the Holy Spirit and Jesus Christ wants us to use this prayer, because it's such a beautiful way for us, as we pray this by ourselves or alone, we know that throughout the world constantly this prayer is on the lips of his people. So it's a powerful thing to realize when we pray alone, we are not praying alone, if that makes sense. We're not all alone. We're with the communion of saints. We just celebrated All Saints Day last weekend, so it's a wonderful comfort to know that we join together in asking God to bless the mission of the church.
5: I'm looking here at paragraph 53, where Luther, in kind of his classic style, says, let's think about this in more than one way. Mm-hmm. He says, for the coming of God's kingdom to us happens in two ways. The one he's mentioned here already, here in time, through the word and faith, and then in eternity forever through revelation. What's he talking about there?
6: I think he's saying we need to keep in mind what's coming. And we know this by revelation from the Holy Scriptures. 1 Peter 1:4-5 says, we are called to an inheritance. I just lost it here on my little computer. Here we go. Born again to a living hope through the resurrection of the dead, to an inheritance that is imperishable, undefiled, unfading, kept in heaven for you. So Luther, again, is offering us the comfort of God's word, that we pray that it comes here in time through the word of God, which itself elicits and calls forth faith. And then we know by revelation that we will be in this eternal kingdom forever.
5: So he's speaking of in terms of how the kingdom of God comes and how it's finally fulfilled. Mm-hmm. We would say he's speaking eschatologically. Mm-hmm. He's speaking about how it's fulfilled in the kingdom to come, as we often say.
6: Right. We like to throw these terms around. Eschatology is a reference to last things. And another little phrase we often hear is that it's now, but it's not yet. In other words, we have been brought into this kingdom now, but it's not yet totally fulfilled in our own lives. And God yet has not accomplished his full will for the world, because it continues to spin around the sun. And as long as it does, the gospel is being preached and more people are being brought into this kingdom. So we pray for both of these things. And if we could just continue in that paragraph, we pray that the kingdom may come to those who are not yet in it. There's another mission statement. And by daily growth, that it may come to us who have received it, both now and hereafter in eternal life. Luther has a very dynamic view of what Christianity is. It's not a static thing. It's not simply a mental assent to a body of facts. It's a living and active faith, and we are called daily to grow in it by God's grace, aware of our sin, receiving the forgiveness.
5: I mean, this daily growth is something that is much contested among us today. This notion that Christians ought to grow daily. And he's speaking even here in the broadest terms of daily growing in the kingdom.
6: And we have to be very careful. We're not talking about daily growing in such a way that we are growing our way out of our constant dependence on God's grace. That it's like we are growing into the constant awareness of our great need for the grace of God, and also the realization of what this great grace of God means for us in our lives. It gives us new power to live. And so, as Luther says elsewhere, faith is a living, active, busy thing by the power of the Holy Spirit, not because of the powers we generate, but because of the gifts God gives us through his word and sacrament. But yes, it is a matter of daily growing in this reality.
5: Coming back to that eschatological note that he sounds there in that one part of the paragraph, mm-hmm. It put me in mind of the prayer that we often pray. It's from our current hymnal. It's in advance of the Lord's Supper. We're praying that we might receive the Lord's Supper in faith. And then it says, gather us together, we pray, from all the kingdoms of the earth to the marriage feast of the Lamb in his kingdom that has no end. And it's making a direct connection between what is happening here, kingdom of God coming here, to its fulfillment when the table won't be just, 100 people at Trinity Lutheran Church in Millstadt, Illinois. The table will be all the redeemed from every nation and tribe.
6: Yeah, it's interesting, Todd. Our pastor, Pastor Thomas, last weekend had a beautiful sermon on for All Saints, and he said in many Scandinavian churches there's a beautiful image by the way the front part of the church is built. The communion rail begins at the back wall and makes a perfect half circle around the altar and goes connects to the other wall. And immediately behind that wall in the churchyard is a cemetery. And so there's this, there's a very powerful image, if you are mindful of it, that this circle is not complete without those who have gone before. So there's this constant communion of saints. And just because they aren't with us doesn't mean they don't exist anymore. So we are praying, we are joining with, we are standing with the kingdom of God in time for all eternity.
5: So that second half of it, that fulfillment of the kingdom here in time and there in eternity thereafter, I think is another way Luther talks about it. Is that why the church continually prays not only for thy kingdom to come, but come, Lord Jesus?
6: Mm-hmm. Yeah, I mean, we ultimately are praying for the final revelation of Jesus Christ when he comes again. All the souls that are waiting for him will be reunited with their bodies. All those who are still alive will be caught up in the air with the Lord, as we're taught in the New Testament. We are waiting for that great, glorious last day, the resurrection of all flesh.
5: Luther's a big paraphraser. He likes to eventually just put things in his own words. He's really rather bold about that. And I'm looking here at paragraph 54. He says, all this is nothing other than to say, Dear Father, we pray, give us your word so that the gospel may be preached properly through the world. Second, may the gospel be received in faith and work and live in us, so that through the word, the Holy Spirit's power, your kingdom may triumph among us. And he goes on a little bit later. What's he talking about there?
6: Yeah, we depend completely on God keeping us faithful to his word. It's very interesting. He focuses on that so that the gospel may be preached properly. You know, we often want to kind of scoot over these qualifications, not just any gospel, not just any statement that might use the word Jesus in it, but the gospel purely preached according to the word of God. Just as an aside, my colleague Ed Engelbrecht and I, when we were working on this edition of the Book of Concord, Ed said it would be very interesting to go through the entire Book of Concord and find every single prayer in it. There are many prayers in the Book of Concord, and Luther, as he's writing, he just kind of bursts into prayer. It's a very interesting feature of the Lutheran Confessions. But here's one of those beautiful, beautiful prayers.
5: It does help us to kind of see the twofold purpose of the Lord's Prayer in general. We've talked about this before, Paul, and the first being that we actually pray the prayer itself. Mm-hmm. But that we do, as Luther often did, we pray from the Lord's Prayer. That is, it becomes for us the model of prayer.
6: That's a springboard for prayer. Luther himself, in this little resource, A Simple Way to Pray, actually uses the Lord's Prayer to help the first person who asked him to write this document, is Barber Peter. And Luther just said, here's what I do. I take every phrase and I just let myself dwell on it. And maybe I won't even get through the whole prayer because I'll be so caught up in dwelling on one phrase, I'll let other portions of God's word guide my thinking and my thoughts. So it is a perfect model of prayer. It is the prayer Jesus wants us to pray. It's a model for our prayer. It's a springboard for all proper prayer.
5: Pastor Paul McCain is our guest. We'll take a break on this Thursday afternoon, November 5th, broadcasting live from Concordia Publishing House's fall warehouse sale at Concordia Publishing House at 3558 South Jefferson in St. Louis. We're talking about the Lutheran Confessions, the Lord's Prayer, the petition, Thy Kingdom Come. When we come back, Luther's already mentioned the devil once, and now he's going to talk about the devil's kingdom as well. It's a very big idea in Luther's idea. There's not only the kingdom of God that we pray would come, but we're also praying for the overthrow of Satan's kingdom. More on that after this.

0: when the Apostle Paul stated, "I have become all things to all men," was he talking about fitting in with the world? 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
0: Thanks to the following congregations for standing with us by joining the Issues Etc. 300. Gloria Christi Lutheran, Greeley, Colorado. St. John's Lutheran, Rosemount, Minnesota. Trinity Lutheran, Waltham, Minnesota. Trinity Lutheran, Fredericktown, Missouri. Zion Lutheran, Gravelton, Missouri. Christ the King Lutheran, Billings, Montana. Redeemer Lutheran, Nashville, Tennessee. And Zion Lutheran, Douglas, Wyoming. 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Welcome back to Issues Etc. I'm Todd Wilkin. We are broadcasting live from Concordia Publishing House's warehouse sale at 3558 South Jefferson in St. Louis. You still have a half hour to get Rebecca Curtis's and Rose Adel's signatures on your copy of their book, Ladylike, Living Biblically. Come out to Concordia Publishing House, 3558 South Jefferson in St. Louis, and join us for their fall warehouse sale. We're talking about the Lord's Prayer, the second petition, Thy Kingdom Come. Pastor Paul McCain is our guest. This will be the second time now that Luther mentions the devil, but this time he puts it in clearer terms, and when he's paraphrasing, kind of riffing on the second petition of the Lord's Prayer, he says, "And we pray that the devil's kingdom may be put down so that he may have no right or power over us." What's he talking about there?
4: Yeah, that might surprise some people to hear that the devil has a kingdom, but it says in Luke chapter 11, "If Satan also is divided against himself, how will his kingdom stand?" So acknowledging the fact that in this temporal order, in this time before the end times, Satan does have a kingdom, and he is working very actively. And Luther's vision of this kingdom, which was much more lively than ours is today, I think we're much more prone to disregard a lot of things that happen, just chalk them up to, oh, well, that's life. But just look around for a moment at all the stuff going on. The devil is very active. The Bible says he's like a lion prowling around, just waiting to devour people.
0: Now, I do want to point out here, and I think this is something that's worth noting, the devil's kingdom isn't, say, it isn't an equal and opposite kingdom to that of Christ. Because the devil himself, technically speaking, this is a counterfeit kingdom, because the devil's no king.
4: You know, that's a very interesting point. It's not as that, we don't want to leave people with the impression that, well, until Jesus comes again, it's kind of 50-50. You know,
0: right.
4: They're constantly in a state of just like tug-of-war, and nobody's ever moving. No, the war's been won, but the battles still continue. And the old illustration would be, at the end of World War II, there were still a number of battles that were going on, mopping up operations. So in a way, the time of the end is a giant mopping up operation, but the devil knows his time is limited, so he's going to use every opportunity he possibly can to pull every single soul he can away from Jesus Christ.
0: Now, should we, this is where Christians kind of get distracted, when they start saying, well, okay, the devil has a kingdom, which means we need, and you just said it's a mopping up operation, but we hear a lot about spiritual warfare, which itself is not a bad idea, but we hear about it in such a way as though the devil, what kind of a raid is, you know, God's ninjas or shock troops against the devil. Is that the picture that the scripture shows us of our position over against the devil's kingdom?
4: Well, again, I have to reference my pastors who are excellent preachers. We had a sermon on the whole armor of God, and our pastor pointed out, I never thought about it before, every single description of the piece of the armor, it's used for a defensive purpose. And I thought, wait a minute. Oh, that's right. You know, the shield is stopping the darts. The armor is blocking the blows. The sword of the spirit is, you know, blocking and fighting. It's ironic, isn't it, Todd, how something that's true and good can become a huge distraction for Christians. And, you know, you get these Christians who get so obsessed with the end times, they lose sight of every current present blessing, and they almost become so fearful. You know, we live in freedom, we live in hope, we live in joy. We don't need, and we should not live in fear, but we of all people should be very realistic. As Luther says, we pray this so the devil may have no right or power over us. And he means that very literally. So let's be happy that we're able to pray these things in such a way that God will answer us and keep us free from Satan's snares.
0: Well, and that false idea of the devil's kingdom and how we are arrayed against it really distracts us from, I think, the main point that Luther's trying to make is, as God's kingdom comes, the devil's kingdom is defeated.
4: Sure.
0: It is precisely by the coming of God's kingdom that the devil's kingdom is defeated. They're not two different things.
4: And it comes very quietly without a lot of fanfare or drama. And again, I go back to the Garden of Gethsemane. Jesus says when people came to take him prisoner, and he had to tell his own followers, you would have no authority over me unless it was given to you. And if I wanted to, I could summon legions of angels who would be here instantly. But that's not the will of God. He fights his battles much more quietly and perhaps less dramatically than we would prefer. Every single time a soul is turned to Jesus Christ and trusts in him, that's a victory.
0: That doesn't look like a kingdom coming. That looks measly. That looks like someone just, you know, hearing the witness of the gospel, or sitting in a pew hearing the gospel, or a little baby at a baptismal font.
4: Right. You know, people, you look around the church, people are nodding off. You know, it's very mundane, and I use that word very intentionally. The word mundane comes from the Latin word for the world. And it's very earthly, it's very fleshly. Oftentimes Christians are always looking for their next big, exciting spiritual high as a fix to keep them going from mountaintop experience to mountaintop experience. And while those experiences are wonderful, we can't rely on those. They come and go. I mean, so
0: we want to see it, though, and you know this full well, we want to see it like the spiritual version of the storming of the beaches at Normandy. You know, this invading force of Christians overtaking the devil's territory.
4: What about the Lord of the Rings? We want to be in the army against the Eye of Mordor. Mm-hmm. You know? We're going to be on the plane. That's us, you know, crashing through. When ironically, it's a very quiet, humble little activity that actually brings Mordor crashing down, these little insignificant people throwing a little ring in the fire. And so there's all kinds of analogies and allusions we could pull from.
0: Luther goes on in section 55. He says, from this you see that we do not pray here for a crust of bread or a temporal perishable good. Instead, we pray for an eternal, inestimable treasure and everything that God himself possesses. I like that last phrase, that we're actually praying for everything that God has.
4: Yeah, everything. And God has poured himself out to the last degree in the person of Jesus Christ. One of the church fathers had a beautiful saying when he was arguing with people who denied that Jesus was always with the Father from beginning, or perhaps he wasn't fully human. And he said, what Jesus has not assumed, he has not redeemed. So God takes upon himself all of our sin, everything we possess, and gives him everything that he possesses. So for our sin, he gives us this eternal, inestimable treasure. Everything that God himself possesses is ours in Jesus Christ.
0: Another insight on Luther's part here, it's connected to that, is that we would not think to desire or ask for this if God were not to command us to ask for it. It is his command that says, ask for it. Otherwise, we wouldn't do it.
4: Yeah, look at paragraph 56, the beautiful statement. Because he is God, he claims the honor of giving much more and more abundantly than anyone can understand. Like an eternal, unfailing fountain. That's how God's gifts come to us. I'm paraphrasing. And then quoting, the more it pours forth and overflows, the more it continues to give. And then he tells a story about what would it be like if a rich and mighty emperor told a beggar to ask wherever he wanted for, and the beggar just said, well, I'll just take a little bowl of gruel, please. It would be an insult to the emperor. Ask for it all.
0: So when we ask, thy kingdom come, we are asking that God give us everything.
4: Mm-hmm. Everything that's most important. And the wonderful thing about prayer that we always need to remind ourselves, there are certain prayers we pray that God will always answer yes. When I first heard that, it was a revelation to me, and I realized, wow, the most important things I need are the things God will never say no to. Forgiveness, mercy, strength, peace, joy, all these gifts of the Holy Spirit are given without measure and unconditionally. And then, in the Lord's Prayer itself, as we'll talk about in the future, then we do begin to talk about the physical things we need. But what a wonderful thing, as Luther says, in the same way, if we don't ask for these things, paragraph 57, it's a great shame and dishonor to God if we, to whom he offers and pledges so many inexpressible treasures, despise the treasures or don't have the confidence to receive them, but hardly dare to pray for even a piece of bread.
0: So let's bring this down to home. Would Luther say in our current context, would he say, this means that when God has promised and commanded you to ask for everything in the name of his kingdom, asking for his kingdom, if you don't go to church, you're like that beggar who is offered everything from this emperor and asks for nothing.
4: Right. Yeah, when you look on it that way, it's a good reminder to all of us on those times we're tempted, oh, bed's so comfortable this morning, and I'd just like to lay around and read the paper this morning. It's okay if I skip church today. It doesn't matter because I'm there, you know, regularly. But what an insult to God. He's waiting to give us these gifts, wanting to give us these gifts, has them prepared, has already called us into his kingdom, and we can't even just show up and sit in a pew and receive the gifts he has for us? That's ridiculous.
0: So there's a reason why this one is right near the head of all the things we ask for, because this is kind of, in case we fail to ask for the other things, this one covers them all. Is that one way to think about this?
4: I mean, if you can get your way through the first half of the Lord's Prayer, you're pretty much covered. Yeah, if you don't have time to pray the whole prayer, at least cover the first three or four petitions. We're being facetious, of course. But yeah, we've got the big things covered right at the beginning.
0: He says there in paragraph 58, all this is the fault of shameful unbelief that does not even look to God for enough decent food to satisfy the stomach. So he's going to return to a theme often repeated by Luther, and that is God offers so much and we ask so little.
4: Yeah, it is. And it is very much human nature. There's probably people out there feeling guilty at this point. And, of course, that's the work of the law. But the gospel comfort we have here is that God continues to invite us. He will hear our prayers. And we can just pray these things confident. We must strengthen ourselves against doubt, such doubt, and let this be our first prayer.
0: Pastor Paul McCain is our guest. We'll take another break, 10 more minutes with him on the other side of the break, as we continue our ongoing series with him on the Lutheran Confessions in Luther's Large Catechism, the Lord's Prayer, the second petition, Thy Kingdom Come. We're broadcasting live from Concordia Publishing House's Fall Warehouse Sale at 3558 South Jefferson in St. Louis. In about another 10 minutes, Rebecca Curtis and Deaconess Rose Adel will join us. We'll talk about a new survey reporting that almost half of two-parent U.S. households have both dads and moms working full-time.

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1: In 1521, at the Diet of Worms, Martin Luther was asked to recant his writings. Luther responded, "Unless I am convinced from the sacred scriptures that I am in error, I cannot and will not recant. Here I stand. I cannot do otherwise. God help me. Amen." Will you stand with us as we proclaim these Reformation truths in the 21st century? 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Just look for the picture of Martin Luther posting the 95 Theses. 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Here we stand, Issues Etc., and you.

0: Welcome back. I'm Todd Wilkin. This is Issues Etc. We're talking about the Lord's Prayer, Thy Kingdom Come. Pastor Paul McCain is our guest. He is publisher and executive director of editorial for Concordia Publishing House based in St. Louis, and he is general editor of Concordia, the Lutheran Confessions. Paul, we're doing this on the occasion of Concordia Publishing House's fall warehouse sale, and people might picture a big warehouse full of books, but with the new technology and better business practices, it's really taken on kind of a new look to it. Tell us a little bit about the warehouse sale.
1: Well, in the past, we literally had it in our warehouse, and then people remember we moved out to tents in our parking lot, and now we have a more modest sale going on here in our bookstore and lobby area, and there are a lot of fantastic deals. I just walk through the whole area to see them. So we invite people to come down here to our physical location, but even more significantly, to go online. That's where our big warehouse sale is happening right now, online, fantastic deals. And it's a reflection of CPH's use of technology and business acumen to better control inventory, so we don't have as much leftovers.
0: But let's talk about how Luther wraps up his thinking on the Lord's Prayer. He usually sometimes gets in a sour mood, and here he is talking about doubt and unbelief. That's something you were mentioning before the break. And he really is quite harsh here. He says that a failure to pray for this thing, to ask for the kingdom of God, is ultimately the result of unbelief. Not just doubt, but unbelief. Now, it seems the answer then, if the problem is unbelief, is to pray for the kingdom of God to come, because it's all about bringing faith, isn't it?
1: Right. The very solution to unbelief comes in this petition, because the kingdom of God comes into our hearts through the word and sacrament, and those are the very means by which God is delivering to us the forgiveness of sins. The faith we need the most, as he says in one of his hymns. Faith is the hand, the open hand into which God pours his gifts. It's a hand that grasps these gifts, that hangs on by the grace of God. So yeah, don't get apathetic about this prayer. Don't doubt. If you feel yourself in a situation, I just don't know what to do, then just take a deep breath, stop, and pray. Okay? Maybe there's nothing else you can do. Not that prayer is a last resort, of course, but don't underestimate or overlook the blessing of talking to your Heavenly Father, who invites you to talk to him like a dear child talks to his own father.
0: Let's come back to our temptation to confuse the trappings of our institutions, the grandeur, the success of our institutions, with the coming of the kingdom of God. I just toured your facility here, this huge operation that you have going on. Deeply impressed with what's going on here. Someone might be tempted to say, wow, the kingdom of God, really, this is how it's supposed to look, a well-oiled machine that's turning out good, solid Lutheran resources. Or a couple of weeks ago, I was over at the International Center of the Lutheran Church, Missouri Synod, big boardrooms, you know, walls of glass, things like that. Mm-hmm. Beautifully appointed, nothing wrong with that. But to confuse those things, those operations, with the thing that we're praying for here. What's the right relationship of those things?
1: Right. We were just talking about this recently the other day in our editors meeting about reflecting on a chapel message that Dr. Dale Meyer had given, where he reminded us again, the goal is not to perpetuate an institution, but to preach the gospel and to hang on to God's word. So at any point, whether it be ourselves personally, or our congregation, or an institution like Concordia Publishing House, or the Lutheran Church Missouri Synod itself, if we ever begin to think that our mission is to perpetuate an institution for the sake of the institution, then we've really gone wrong.
0: But the institutions have a place.
1: Yes.
0: They are not the kingdom of God, but they have a role to play in the kingdom of God.
1: Right, right. And as long as they remain faithful to the Word of God, and concerned above all else that we safeguard the proper preaching of that gospel so that it does reach people who need to hear it. We always need to hear it. There are people out there who've never heard it, or if they've heard it, they don't understand it. It's never been explained to them. It's not merely the preaching, it's the explanation of the word, like Philip did with the Ethiopian eunuch, who was sitting in his chariot reading the scroll of the book of Isaiah and just said, well, who's this guy talking about, himself or somebody else, when he talks about a suffering servant? We need to explain this word of God to people, and the Holy Spirit will work through those words, building his kingdom. That's the kingdom of God.
0: Now, I don't want people to get the impression that somehow what we're praying for is this unseen thing that where you can't find it. Right. Just some sort of a spiritual movement where you can't find it.
1: Right.
0: When I used to teach catechumens about the kingdom of God, I said, look, I'll tell you where you can see this happening. Sunday morning, upstairs, I taught in the basement. Mm-hmm. Sunday morning, upstairs, in the chancel, in the church service, in the divine service, you are watching this very prayer be answered. You pray it, it's answered there. What are your thoughts?
1: Right. The Lutheran confessions are very clear that the church is defined as those who are gathered by Jesus Christ around the preaching of his word, the gospel purely preached, and the sacraments rightly administered. And where is that happening? I mean, it happens in a concrete place at a concrete time among a very concrete people. So, no, we're not talking about an invisible. We talk about visible and invisible church, and that's a useful distinction to a point, but not if it leads us to think that there is no way possibly to ever see or know that God is working, because wherever that word is preached, wherever the sacraments are ministered, wherever a single Christian reads, meditates on God's word, the Holy Spirit has promised to be there.
0: With that said, the church's congregations can get distracted into other things other than what is strictly speaking the kingdom of God. They're not all necessarily bad things, but other things, other endeavors can come to be a substitute for the preaching of God's word and the administration of the sacraments. Talk about that, if you would.
1: Yeah, there's can set in what I always call this the busyness of the congregation or the church, where people get so caught up in being so hectic and so busy with sitting in a meeting or doing this, doing that, which, again, we need to be, as you just did, we need to be very careful not to say that's bad necessarily, but it sure can become distracting to a point where we begin to neglect the weightier things. It's a Mary Martha syndrome in the congregation.
0: We spoke earlier about this being a prayer for the mission of the church, and someone might mistakenly believe that we're really only talking about what God does among believers. But this is more than that, isn't it?
1: No, I mean, we've read these passages where the kingdom of God comes through the preaching of the word and sacraments, not simply just for the people who've already heard it. You know, church, it's very dangerous, particularly sometimes in a smaller congregation. The congregation can be viewed almost as a social club for a certain group of people or for a certain set of families. And, you know, we're comfortable. We're, you know, very good with ourselves. And strangers are almost looked upon as an inconvenience. So every congregation, every single Christian has an opportunity to share the word of Christ with those in their lives, wherever they're placed.
0: The equal and opposite error is to say that this is a prayer that's only about unbelievers becoming believers. That
1: right.
0: This isn't a prayer that wherein the Christian asks to receive something too.
1: Right. Well, it's keeping in proper balance the Great Commission, which says we go therefore and baptize all nations. Now that would be reaching these new people. But then we go on to talk about, or Jesus tells us, teaching them. And that is a lifelong process. Everybody sitting in the pew is as equally lost and condemned from his birth as everybody else. We all need to be growing as his disciples.
0: When I pray thy kingdom come, am I also praying that God, through his word and sacraments, would keep my kids Christians?
1: Yes.
0: My grandchildren who have yet to be born, make and keep them Christians.
1: Well, think of all the thoughts that can run through our minds when we say this as a springboard of prayer. Heavenly Father, thy kingdom come. Please continue to give to our church faithful pastors. Please bless all the moms and dads and grandmas and grandpas out there who are sharing your word with people. Please help me be a better husband and father and model. Help me bring the kingdom to my children, to my grandchildren. Lord, when I'm long gone, please continue to let there be a faithful group of Christians who will nurture and raise my family as you have provided for me.
0: So all of that is encompassed. It's nice how God hears more than we say in our prayers.
1: Yeah, God knows everything. This petition means much more than we ever will.
0: Pastor Paul McCain is publisher and executive director of editorial for Concordia Publishing House based in St. Louis. He's general editor of Concordia, the Lutheran Confessions. Paul, it's always a pleasure. Thank you very much for coming down and for joining us at our live broadcast from Concordia Publishing.
1: My pleasure. I only had to walk 100 feet, so it was easy.
0: That's good. His office is just a few floors away. That's nice. Next in our live broadcast from Concordia Publishing House during their fall warehouse sale at 3558 South Jefferson here in St. Louis, we're going to be talking with Rebecca Curtis and Deaconess Rose Adel. They are co-authors of the book Ladylike Living Biblically. There's a new survey reporting that almost half of two-parent U.S. households have both dad working full-time and mom working full-time. Now, this is kind of the fulfillment of the feminist dream. that the woman could be out of the house and working and pursuing her career just as much as the dad. What are the dangers of two parents working outside the home? As much as it may stimulate the economy, what are the dangers to our children? We'll be talking about that with Rebecca Curtis and Deaconess Rose Adel. Then Dr. Ben Mays, editor of the Professional and Academics Books for Concordia Publishing House, will join us. We're going to talk about biblical interpretation, take on the often misunderstood way of reading the Bible, which is called proof texting. You come up with an idea, or more often than not, your preacher comes up with a bright idea. Then he goes through the Bible, looking here and there, seeing if he can find a passage that will support his idea. It's called proof texting. We'll talk about genuine Lutheran biblical interpretation with Dr. Ben Mays in the last half hour of Issues, Etc. I'm Todd Wilkin. We'll be right back with Hour 2.
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0: Stanza 4 of the hymn, Our Father Who from Heaven Above, talking about the will of God. It's something that Jesus instructs us to pray for in the Lord's Prayer. We're going to continue our series after a long hiatus on the Lutheran Confessions with Pastor Paul McCain of Concordia Publishing House. We're going to pick up right where we left off, Luther's large catechism, where he's dealing with the Lord's Prayer, and in particular, that petition, Thy will be done on earth as it is in heaven. And for Luther, it's about God's will, but it's also about another will, the combined will of the devil, the world, and the flesh, about two kingdoms, God's kingdom that he would seek to bring according to his will, but also the kingdom of the devil from which we have been released. We're going to be talking about Thy Will Be Done. Pastor Paul McCain joins us. He's a regular guest, publisher, and executive director of editorial for Concordia Publishing House based in St. Louis. He's also general editor of Concordia, the Lutheran Confessions. Paul, welcome back to Issues, Etc.
1: Hey, it's great to be with you again, Todd.
0: Jumping right back in here, the way Luther deals with the third petition to the Lord's Prayer, Thy Will Be Done on Earth as it is in heaven, is he thinks it's a summary of what's come before. Why is that?
1: Yeah, it's nice the way he gathers these, as he calls them, the Thy petitions. And we do notice there are three, as we pray the Lord's Prayer, there are three petitions that begin, you know, Thy kingdom come, Thy will be done. Hallowed be Thy name is the first one, of course, and then Thy kingdom come, then this one, Thy will be done. And so when he starts his presentation on in paragraph 60, if you're using the Concordia edition of the Book of Concord, it's page 415. So far, we have prayed that God's name be honored by us, that his kingdom triumph among us. And then these two points have summed up everything that deals with God's honor and our salvation. And then he says, but now a need arises that's just as great. We must firmly keep God's honor and our salvation, hence this petition.
0: So for Luther, this kind of closes out a section of the Lord's Prayer that is not separate from, but should be distinguished from, the general petitions that are going to follow here.
1: Yeah, in a sense, it's the first three somewhat focus on God, and then the following petitions flow from this focus on God and then address our specific needs. And, you know, it's somewhat comparable to the way the Ten Commandments are presented. We talk about the first table of the law, which focuses on God, and then actions toward our neighbor. Well, here in the Lord's Prayer, our primary focus begins on God and then moves into our daily earthly needs.
0: Why would Luther say we need to pray that God's will is done? Because, as he says in the explanations in the Small Catechism, all this stuff gets done without our prayer. Why do we need to pray that God's will be done if it's God's will anyway?
1: You know, it is a puzzling thing, and I think for many people, at least for me, it's always makes me wonder, well, if God already knows it, why should I bother to pray about it? And then it makes me realize that prayer obviously is more for our sake. I mean, God doesn't need our prayer. It's not like God's just sitting around saying, boy, I hope they talk to me today so I can do something good for them. No, I mean, God makes it, as Jesus says, to rain on the just and the unjust. Prayer is a way we come before the living God into his presence with our lack of holiness and ask for his holiness, with our lack of concern about and sometimes

0: and sloppiness about our living according to his will, and we ask that his will be done among us. I mean, surely it's going to happen regardless, but prayer is a very disciplined way for us to speak back to God, to recognize what he has told us, to enter into this conversation with God. Not that God's going to, you know, directly respond to us, but God says, here's my word. I've revealed all this to you. Please pray to me now. And he knows even that prayer is good for us, and so earnestly invites us to pray, as Luther says elsewhere, as dear children speak to their dear Heavenly Father.
1: Once upon a time, you and I were members of the same congregation in St. Louis, and I remember I was sitting in teaching the pastor's general Bible class, if I'm not mistaken, and you were sitting there in the Bible class, and I made some sort of statement like, well, we only know God's will in retrospect. We can look back and see what happened and then and say, oh, that must have been God's will. And you very quickly and rightly corrected me, beginning by saying, we're not Calvinists, we're Lutherans, that we cannot look back at the record of our own personal or even general history and say, well, if it happened, it was God's will. What did you mean then?
0: Are you sure that was me? I've totally forgotten that.
1: Absolutely certain it was you.
0: Oh, my. Well, first of all, I apologize for accusing you of being a Calvinist. I think what I meant to say is everything we do and experiences in this life is somewhat provisional. But this is the point Luther's making in this petition, which I found so comforting as I was studying this again, that regardless of what happens to us in this life, even the very worst of things, God will always use it to work his good and gracious will among us and in our lives personally. So we do our very, you know, we do our very best. We put ourselves in the hands of the living God. But I just feel that it's a little presumptuous, and it almost does begin to get into this, particularly this American puritanical notion that the way we know we are God's chosen people is because we see his will working itself out in our life. Now, if you believe that, I mean, really believe everything that means, that you're part of the elect as opposed to the people who aren't going to make it, then you are forced, basically, to begin to assume that every last decision you make, every each and little thing you do, is in perfect accord with the will of God, because, God forbid, if it's not, that means you might not be part of the elect. Rather, the better way to go is to say, listen, Romans chapter 8 says, all things work together for good for them who love God and called according to his purpose. I've always taken that to mean God can take even the most idiotic things that I manage to stumble my way into or out of and bring good from it, or all the horrible things that I might experience that have nothing to do with my personal choices or actions, but just being part of the sin-filled world. God will, in the end, work this out according to his good and gracious will. And I don't think that we will ever become completely familiar and aware of how that worked until we get to heaven and we can kind of see everything and say, oh, I get it now. I get it now. Now, Todd, I want to be real quick to say that's not to say we can't look back out over our lives, and the older I get, the more I'm looking back and saying to myself, you know, I had no idea why that happened then, but I think I'm beginning to understand how God worked that out for my good. That, I guess that's what I'm talking about.
1: Now, Luther makes a comparison here, and I'm looking at paragraph 61. I'll just read what he says, and you explain why he makes this comparison. In a good government, it is not only necessary that there be those who build and govern well, it is also necessary to have those who defend, offer protection, and maintain it firmly. So, in God's kingdom, although we have prayed for the greatest need, for gospel, faith, and the Holy Spirit, that he may govern us and redeem us from the devil's powers, we must also pray that God's will be done. What's Luther saying there?
0: Well, what Luther's doing here is he's pointing out, okay, we've prayed for God's name to be hallowed among us. We've prayed that his kingdom come, but now we must pray that his will be done among us so that all those things that would pull us away from the will of God, and he really gets into this immediately thereafter here. In fact, let me just continue where you stopped reading, because there will be strange events if we are to abide in God's will. We shall have to suffer many thrusts and blows on that account from everything that seeks to oppose and prevent the fulfillment of the first two petitions. So the devil, and he gets into this, the devil's going to throw everything he has at us. And we are going to suffer the temptations of our sinful flesh. Luther calls it our lazy flesh here. And also, of course, you've got the world, the sinful world, swirling around us at every turn, trying to pull us away from the gospel and the faith that comes by this working of the Holy Spirit.
1: He's really talking about two wills, isn't he? He's talking about God's will and then the combined will of flesh, devil, and the world.
0: Yes, yes, and this is a very realistic thing in Luther's writing. It's a theme. You know, a lot of people say, well, Luther's theology of the cross is predominant throughout his career. That's not really true. You actually see that language dropping away pretty shortly after the Heidelberg Disputation, and you know, when you move into the 1520s. But certain themes become very strong in Luther's theology, and here he introduces us to the theme of bearing the Holy Cross. Towards the end of his career, when he's writing kind of some of his most excellent summary doctrinal statements, like on the councils and the churches, he will list bearing the cross as one of the marks of the church. So he's become very realistic about the reality that, particularly where the gospel is purely preached, there the devil goes into overdrive trying to pull us away from it and pull the church away from it.
1: Pastor Paul McCain is our guest. He's publisher and executive director of editorial for Concordia Publishing House based in St. Louis, and he's general editor of Concordia of the Lutheran Confessions. We're relaunching our series on the Lutheran Confessions, Luther's Large Catechism, the Lord's Prayer, Thy Will Be Done.
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1: Welcome back to Issues Etc. I'm Todd Wilkin. It's our, well, for some time absent series on the Lutheran Confessions dealing with Luther's Large Catechism. It's back now with Pastor Paul McCain on this Wednesday afternoon, July the 20th, dealing with the Lord's Prayer and the petition, Thy will be done on earth as it is in heaven. Paul, we talked about how we have already in this case prayed for the things that are most needful in the first part of the Lord's Prayer, summarized by Thy will be done. And then Luther spends a lot of time talking about what the devil is up to. What does he say?
0: Yes, and again, to 21st century ears, this talk of the devil is just strange, very, very strange and foreign, even though people see evil all around them all the time. And my goodness, as we record this here in July 2016, we've just gone through, you know, another series of very vivid incidents of mass killings and police being shot and citizens on the street being shot by police for whatever reason. And, you know, our country right now is very upset about all these things, as rightly we would be, and the world's upset. So we see all this evil around us constantly. We can't ignore it, and yet people still kind of want to harbor this idea that human beings are basically good, that there really isn't a personification of evil among us, an evil one. They might admit there is evil, but for Luther, the evil one, the devil, is very hard at work, and the Bible tells us that he is constantly prowling around like a roaring lion, seeking those whom he may devour. You know, we have these very clear teachings, and Luther is very adamant that we, Christ's people, be very aware of what we're facing as we become Christians and as we continue in this Christian life.
1: He frames it in terms of God's truth and those who hear it and believe it versus the devil's lies and how they are exposed. It says it pains him beyond all measure to have his lies exposed. What's he talking
0: about? Yeah, I really like that language. He cannot, and this is Luther in paragraph 62, he cannot allow anyone to teach or believe rightly. It hurts him beyond measure. And he says, see here, it hurts him beyond measure to have his lies and abominations exposed, which have been honored under the most fancy sham uses of the divine name. And here Luther has in mind what he always regarded as the greatest blasphemy is when people teach falsely under God's name. In other words, he has in view the entire papal system in his day, of course, which was structured in such a way that the gospel was so pushed into the background, it virtually became lost. He goes on to say, it hurts the devil when he himself is disgraced, is driven out of the heart, and has to let a breach be made in his kingdom. And here Luther is thinking in 16th century terms of how fortresses were attacked and overcome. You would first have to breach the walls of the fortress. You would have to breach the walls of his kingdom.
1: Two kingdoms, not just two wills, but two kingdoms at work here. Talk about that.
0: Yeah, two kingdoms, two wills. We have to be careful that we not allow ourselves to slip into this kind of dualism that believes there is God and there's the devil and they're equals. That's the old ancient era of Manichaeism, which was prominent in certain areas and at certain times in the early church. You can understand why, because in some ways I would almost rather help a person overcome that false sense of equality between God and the devil than what we have today, where people say, maybe there's a God, maybe there's a devil. You know, they just better to bring someone into the truth who has it half right than start from square one with people who have no sense of either.
1: And the devil in Luther's mind here, and again, I think you're right to point out that this just really sounds weird and very anachronistic to our postmodern ears. He speaks of him in very concrete terms. It says, therefore, he chafes and rages as a fierce enemy with all his power and might. He marshals all his subjects and, in addition, enlists the world and our own flesh as his allies, for our flesh is in itself lazy and inclined to evil. He's talking about Christians even, isn't he?
0: Right, right. And this is a constant. I mean, each Christian sees this battle going on within himself. And if we think of Romans chapter 7:18, where Paul says, I know that nothing good dwells in my flesh, for I have the desire to do what is right, but not the ability to carry it out. So we see this war within ourselves, and we've all gone through this. You know what the right thing is to do, and you end up either actively doing something to contradict it or passively sitting back and letting things go without stepping up and doing what you know is right.
1: So he says this happens even in those who have accepted and believe in God's word. The world, however, is, and in his terms, are perverse and wicked. Let's talk a bit about this notion of the world, because we, especially in our modern context here, the church has, in some quarters, come to believe that she can make peace with the world.
0: Oh, yeah. Well, there is no peace. Unfortunately, the world as God created it ended with the fall into sin. Sure, we have glimpses and glimmers of the beauty and majesty of this first creation, and we thank God for those moments when we see this beauty. To me, it sets off an even more stark contrast to the fact that the world isn't always a beautiful place. For every beautiful sunrise we see, we can look out and see a horrible thunderstorm coming our way that might destroy everything in its path. And that's a pretty vivid illustration of the fact that even the world itself is groaning, as St. Paul says, in eager expectation for the end times, when there will be a new heaven and new earth. But the world is subject, has been subjected to the consequences of sin, even down to the, if you want to say, the subatomic level. That would be accurate.
1: Why does Luther paint such a dark and, in a lot of ways, threatening picture of the devil and his allies?
0: Because I think his goal is to help people understand that becoming a Christian doesn't unlock this secret happy life, and you can just kind of float on clouds for the rest of your existence, and no harm will come, nothing bad will happen, everything will be wonderful. This is the appeal of big preachers like Joel Osteen, who, you know, just, you'll always have a big smile on your face. Now, that's not to say that being a Christian doesn't have its moments of great joy and peace and contentment. Of course it does. But it's very unrealistic, and new Christians often struggle with this. They become a new Christian, and they look around them, and they say, why isn't everybody in the church as interested in things as I am? That's one thing they see. Well, how come I'm still having problems? And then finally, they mature just a little bit more and begin to realize, wait a minute, I'm not the perfect person that I thought I would become if I became a Christian. Like, Christ doesn't solve all these problems for us. He provides the path through them that we need to reach our eternal home in heaven. The greatest problem we have, and Luther's trying to emphasize this, is we have a sin problem that Christ takes care of permanently, and he will see us through everything that opposes this, and that's what we're praying for when we say, thy will be done.
1: I want to return to that notion of kind of two kingdoms, not two kingdoms in the typical Lutheran sense, but two kingdoms, God's and the devil's. Are they equally matched?
0: No, and I've used this analogy before, which I picked up from Kurt Marquardt years ago. Imagine, if you will, that there's a war being waged, and the good guys are winning, and the victory will be won, and the victory is being won. All the while, a soldier's little child is at home, blissfully unaware of everything going on, and around him rages this huge spiritual cosmic struggle, but the victory is assured. There will be mopping up operations where there will be a real cost, a high cost to that, and that's exactly what's going on in our life. Most of the time, we are often blissfully unaware of everything going around. We only see the bad things that happen. It's much harder for us to see the things that don't happen, because God has intervened. God has worked through the means he establishes in the world, in the kingdom of the left, to protect us, to keep us safe, things like that.
1: Is it helpful for us, and maybe to regain some of Luther's necessary perspective on all this, to see what happens in the world around us? Well, we can't specifically say, well, that's demonic. That's there. You look at things that happen in the world, say, for instance, the rise of Islam. And even if it were not for the terrorist threat, it is still a perilous, soul-damning, false teaching as the work of the devil.
0: Yes, it is. All error is demonic in nature. It's false in nature. And perhaps more accurately to say, the devil will use all of this, as Luther says so clearly, for instance, in paragraph 64, such is all his, the devil, such is all the devil's will, mind, and thought. He strives for this day and night and never rests a moment. He uses all arts, wiles, ways, and means that he can invent. So that, I mean, the devil knows his time is short. The ruler of this age has been defeated on the cross, and knows that he's been beaten. So between now and the return of Jesus Christ, this is his only chance. So he's like a caged animal that just is going crazy, trying to find every opportunity to bring us down.
1: Pastor Paul McCain is our guest. Our series on the Lutheran Confessions, Luther's Large Catechism, and the Lord's Prayer. We're dealing with the petition, Thy Will Be Done. I'm Todd Wilkin. When we come back, we're going to talk about the devil's power and prowess. Stay tuned. Thanks to the following congregations for standing with us by joining the Issues Etc. 300. Christ Lutheran, Jackson, Mississippi. Prince of Peace Lutheran, San Diego, California. Trinity Lutheran, Tryon, North Carolina. Our Redeemer Lutheran, Dallas, Texas. Calvary Lutheran, Yuma, Arizona. St. Paul Lutheran, Milford Center, Ohio. Peace Lutheran, Chehalis, Washington. Christ Lutheran, Noblesville, Indiana. Our Redeemer Lutheran, Lexington, Kentucky. And St. James Lutheran, Baltimore, Maryland. 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
1: 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Book of the Month, Sexual Morality in a Christless World. We're talking about the Lord's Prayer as part of our series on the Lutheran Confessions with Pastor Paul McCain. I'm Todd Wilkin. This is Issues Etc. Folks, the Lutheran Federal Credit Union is now open to serve the Lutheran Church of Missouri Synod nationwide. 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Paul, we're talking here about the will of God, but also the will of the devil. And Luther's picture of the devil's power and prowess is way more robust than the typical picture we have today of kind of a sneaky little guy in a red suit who may occasionally tempt me to sin.
0: Yeah, I you know, and we need to be careful not to allow ourselves to lapse into. There's a difference between making fun of the devil in a holy way and just making jokes as if he doesn't exist. The devil's much more devious than we could possibly imagine. He's been at this for thousands of years, and he's a master of his arts. So he knows exactly what he's doing and how he's doing it. That's why we need to keep praying, Thy will be done among us.
1: His target, Luther points out early in that little discourse that we're discussing here, is actually faith. It's not that he hates to have people do good. He hates to have people believe God's word. Talk about that.
0: Yeah, exactly. Thank you for bringing us to that, Todd. This is Luther's main concern here, that the devil's number one priority, sure, getting us to do bad things, but ultimately for the sake of pulling us away from the grace of Jesus Christ, from the faith and trust that God has created. Luther says in paragraph 68, we pray so that they may not be able to accomplish anything, and we may remain firm against all violence and persecution and submit to God's will, because we know that the devil and all his followers, this is another direct quote, raise a great riot. They're angry and rage against the name of God. And so, above all else, he wants to pull us away from Jesus Christ.
1: But he also wants to basically make life miserable for us. Luther says there, they, that is the devil and all of his allies, will bring every possible misfortune and grief upon us. What's he talking about?
0: Yeah, exactly. I just, any opportunity the devil could use, and woe be it to us if we give him an open door and make it even easier for him to do this. But at every possible turn, you know, the devil's the one behind our innate cynicism or negativity. I mean, even to that degree, if we find ourselves always negative, always looking to find the worst, always trying to find something wrong, well, guess what? We're going to find it constantly. And all these things, from even that level of thinking down to the most overt outward evil acts we see, all these things will be ultimately used by the devil to try to pull us away from our firm foundation in Jesus Christ, to cause doubt in our minds, to start to wonder what's going on. I thought, you know, Jesus said this, and now this is happening. And this is maybe a good way for us to go into the paragraph 65 and following, where Luther brings up the Holy Cross, as he calls it.
1: That's probably one of his more famous quotes from this section of the Catechism: for where God's word is preached, accepted, or believed, and produces fruit, there the Holy Cross cannot be missing. What does he mean by the Holy Cross?
0: Yeah, we need to be clear on what he means by that. He's using, you know, when Jesus says, unless a man take up his cross and follow me, he can't be my disciple. What he means here, Luther is being very specific. We often talk about anytime someone has any kind of a problem, we talk about, oh, that's a cross to bear. Now, that could very well be the case. What he's specifically talking about here is those instances when God's word is preached, accepted, or believed and begins to produce fruit. There the Holy Cross cannot be missing. We begin to experience the struggle that we have. And a Bible verse maybe to think of here is Acts 14:22, where it's talking about what Paul talked about when he made another pass through the areas of Lystra, Iconium, and Antioch on one of his journeys. And it says what Paul did here, verse 22, chapter 14, he returned strengthening the souls of the disciples, encouraging them to continue in the faith, and saying that through many tribulations we must enter the kingdom of God. Notice what Paul didn't say. He said, listen, if you just stay, you know, if you just pray hard enough, you won't have any tribulations. No. And Jesus himself had warned, you know, in this world you will have trouble, but be of good cheer, I have overcome the world. Interesting, the word encouraging in verse 22 is the same word used to describe the work of the Holy Spirit, the paraclete. Paul was paracleting them. He was parakaluntas them. He was encouraging them to continue in the faith. So this is the Holy Cross that Christians, because of their faith, precisely because of their faith will bear and will be given.
1: He also starts to sound a little bit like one of the stanzas of A Mighty Fortress.
0: Oh, sure.
1: He says he must risk whatever he has, that is the believer, upon earth, possessions, honor, house, state, wife and children, body and life. That's a pretty common laundry list for Luther, isn't it?
0: Yes, it is. And the fourth verse of the A Mighty Fortress is him, which he was thinking about when he, this text of the Large Catechism was published in April 1529, but there were a series of catechetical sermons that he had preached in the immediate years before this, and during those same years, he wrote A Mighty Fortress. So these things were all on his mind. I mean, yeah, take they, our life, goods, fame, child, and wife, they can't harm us, none, he's judged, the deed is done. That's the quote from the fourth verse of A Mighty Fortress. And here you've got this, like you say, the same laundry list right here.
1: This is not a small thing for Luther. I mean, he knows this from experience, doesn't he?
0: Yeah, I mean, again, you got to put this in historical context. The year is 1529. The Reformation began when he posted the topics for discussion on the castle church door in Wittenberg in 1517. So we're 12 years past that event where 8 years past his exile at the Wartburg Castle after being declared a public criminal. He's been through a lot. In fact, he's also experienced the joys and blessings of marriage and the trials of marriage and having children. So Luther has a lot of experience under his belt, not only as a theologian struggling with his sin, but now as a man who knows what it is to live in the world, to have a family, to go through all these things. And he's very keenly mindful of all the things that can happen, all the things the devil loves to do to get us to take our eyes off Jesus Christ.
1: Then he introduces something he's talked about before, but also he says, now this hurts our flesh, and then he uses that term, and the old Adam. Who is the old Adam for Luther?
0: Yeah, that's a really helpful, it comes right out of Scripture. Let me just get here to Ephesians 4:22 is a good verse to think of here. St. Paul says, we are to put off our old self, which belongs to your former manner of life and is corrupt through deceitful desires. And the way of referring to this old self is the old Adam. And here we're thinking of the image of, as in Adam, as in the man, the first man, Adam, all die, so also in Christ shall all be made alive. Jesus is the second Adam, in a sense. You know, the first Adam, the first creation of God, the first man, fell, and God sent into the world his son, the new Adam, and he overcame all. But, yeah, the old Adam, Luther elsewhere in the Small Catechism will refer to how the old Adam is drowned daily in baptism, and he's a great swimmer. He always pops right back up. So these are all ways of referring to our old sinful flesh, our old nature, the pre-Christian us, the pre-baptized us. But now in Christ, if anyone is in Christ, he is a new creation. But there's still this sinful flesh and the new creation, the old Adam and the new Adam within us.
1: He summarizes that section by saying, the test is to be steadfast and to suffer with patience in whatever way we are assaulted, and to let go whatever is taken from us. What's he talking about?
0: Yeah, and here again, maybe we can think of the Bible verse, 1 Peter 2:20. For what credit is it if, when you sin and are beaten for it, you endure? And here St. Peter is referring to physical torture. But if, when you do good and suffer for it, you endure, this is a gracious thing in the sight of God. So Peter's saying, hey, if you're going to do something wrong, get punished for it, no big deal. But precisely because when you do good and suffer for it and you endure, this is a gracious thing in the sight of God. For to this you have been called, because Christ also suffered for you, leaving you an example so that you might follow in his steps. He committed no sin, neither was deceit found in his mouth. He was reviled. He did not revile in return. He suffered. He did not threaten, but continued entrusting himself to him who judges justly. He bore our sins in his body on the tree that we might die to sin and live to righteousness. So that's just a beautiful section of Peter's first epistle in chapter 2.
1: It's interesting that he talks about it as the test, and I take it, correct me if I'm wrong, that he's talking about the test that God permits Christians to undergo, not the test that the devil puts us to.
0: Right, yeah, the devil's goal isn't to help us, it's to destroy us. So when God allows things to happen, it's always for our good, and we must continue to believe that, and that's very important. Very important, particularly when people are on their deathbeds or going through horrible situations, and Luther has more to say about that.
1: Paul McGain is our guest. He's publisher and executive director of editorial for Concordia Publishing House, based in St. Louis, and general editor of Concordia, The Lutheran Confessions. It's our series on The Lutheran Confessions, Luther's Large Catechism, dealing with the Lord's Prayer, its third petition, Thy Will Be Done. When we come back, Luther takes the few words of this prayer and expands them into a larger prayer. We'll hear it after this.
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1: 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Welcome back to Issues Etc. I'm Todd Wilkin on this Wednesday, July the 20th. Our series on the Lutheran Confessions, Luther's Large Catechism, the Lord's Prayer. Thy will be done. That's the third petition. Pastor Paul McCain is our guest. In about a half hour, we're going to talk about the prophet Elijah. The church remembers him here on the 20th. Of July as well. He is a figure not only of Old, but also of New Testament. He's one of the very few that appears in both. And we'll talk about why he is significant in both Old and New Testament with Professor Ryan Teets, Assistant Professor of Old Testament at Concordia Theological Seminary in Fort Wayne, Indiana. We'll round off today's Issues Etc., talking about support for feminism and for presidential candidate Hillary Clinton from an unlikely place, young evangelical women. Rebecca Curtis, co-author of the book Ladylike, Living Biblically, will be our guest. Paul, Luther takes up the few words here of thy will be done on earth as it is in heaven, and he does what he does so well. He takes those few words of the prayer and he telescopes them out into a longer prayer. How does it go?
0: Yeah, right. Luther's actually giving us an example of the very thing he urges us to do. You know, when he wrote his little document for his barber, Peter, called A Simple Way to Pray, he's demonstrating exactly the principles he laid out there. You meditate and think on the words of Scripture, the words God has given us, and then you allow that to shape your prayers. And so I had a colleague here who said it would be interesting one time to go through the whole Book of Concord and pull out every single prayer that's in it, because you get this all over the place. But here Luther says, so there is just as great a need as in all the other petitions that we pray without ceasing. And now here he kind of extemporizes on the third petition this way. Dear Father, your will be done. Not the devil's will or our enemies or anything that would persecute and suppress your holy word or hinder your kingdom. Grant that we may bear with patience and overcome whatever is to be endured because of your word and kingdom, so that our poor flesh may not yield or fall away because of weakness or sluggishness.
1: Luther ends by talking about how not only is this prayer needful, but something you mentioned earlier, and that is what is not known to us is how often and how constantly God is answering this prayer without us knowing.
0: Yes, exactly. You know, in Luther's morning and evening prayers, we always pray, you know, into thy hands I commend myself, my body and soul and all things. Let thy holy angel be with us, that the evil foe may have no power over us. Amen. Right, it's this constant prayer. And again, like the little child who's blissfully unaware of the war raging around him, we only get an inkling when we see these gross outbursts of sin, what's really raging all around us in the spiritual realm.
1: He says, and here's where Luther's context, you'll need to explain a little bit. Someone first picking this up might find themselves a little bit lost when he says in paragraph 69, such prayer then is to be our protection and defense now. It is to repel and put down all that the devil, pope, bishops, tyrants, and heretics can do against our gospel.
0: Yeah, Luther has in one little sentence, there's a ton of historical context here. Obviously, we've covered the devil, whom he lists first, but then the Pope, whom Luther was convinced was working as an agent of Satan at this time to bring down the gospel, to destroy it, to silence it, through the instrumentality of the bishops under the Pope's control. And then you had these tyrants he refers to. He was up against political rulers who were allies of the Pope, such as Emperor Charles V, such as the elector of Ducal Saxony, and if I have my dates right, I think he was still very much an opponent of Luther, people trying to shut the Reformation down, trying to shut the gospel down. And then finally he lists heretics, because by this time there had developed other streams of thinking at the time of the Reformation where people were denying key teachings of the gospel, particularly the Lord's Supper. So Luther was keenly mindful of all that he was up against and his, the efforts to reform the church responsibly were up against.
1: I mean, maybe it's just from familiarity, Paul, but I mean, as you talk there about that general historical context, it is pretty remarkable that we're talking about this little monk from Wittenberg who was who caught the attention, not just the attention, but really, in some cases, kind of the obsession of the Pope. I mean, think about Paul McCain somehow catching Pope Francis's attention, so these guys writing and meeting about him, and the ruler of the Holy Roman Empire, say, a rough corollary to, say, the president of the United States, sitting there having cabinet meetings about this little monk there in St. Louis kind of a thing. We forget how grand a stage the Reformation took place on.
0: Yeah, we really do. I've been reading a really interesting book called Brand Luther, and the subtitle, fortunately, tells you what it's all about. Brand Luther, How an Unheralded Monk Turned His Small Town into a Center of Publishing, Made Himself the Most Famous Man in Europe, and Started the Reformation. But it's absolutely true, and you're right. You put it in a very understandable way. Yeah, I mean, if the only church we knew at the time and the most powerful leader of the world at the time were combined against you or me individually, and then against our city and against our governor who was protecting us. Yeah, these were huge, sweeping issues, and the people at the time were just captivated and caught up in this incredible drama swirling around them. Yeah, and Luther was right in the thick of it and very well aware of what was happening.
1: And it demonstrates the capacity, that the demonic capacity that the devil has to do the very thing that Luther's been talking about here, and that is to bring alongside the greatest of earthly allies in order to squelch the gospel.
0: Yeah, and we see this through history over and over and over again, but humans have the most, I don't know how to describe it, fascinating, the perverse. We just have this capacity to forget so quickly. I mean, just World War II was not that long ago, and we have this capacity to just entirely forget the kind of rhetoric, the kind of behavior that fueled these fires of hatred in Germany that were used by the powers in the nascent Soviet Union to slaughter millions of people on a scale that we can't even conceive today, and we would just rather forget about. Just these horrible things. And so, oh, no, ISIS. Well, why not ISIS? I mean, the world is never going to be at peace until Christ returns and brings all this to an end.
1: Should we see those in our contemporary context as the devil's further attempts on a grand global scale to silence, among the other motives that may be there, to silence the gospel?
0: Well, we'd be complete idiots not to. And this is what the devil would enjoy more than anything else, is for all of us to try to dismiss these things in purely secular terms, which, to get on a little bit of a soapbox here, maybe off topic to some extent, is why Western civilization today has such an incredibly hard time understanding what drives, what fuels the kind of hatred we see, the kind of behavior we see from ISIS, this absolute brutal behavior. These people are driven by an ideology, and it's very hard for secularized Westerners to even understand how could an idea drive you to such behavior, because, it's convenient for us to just to give up on all ideals or all beliefs. But we are facing the full fury of the Muslim mind and theology working its way out as it did in the earliest years of Mohammedism, where they swept across North Africa, just literally converting by the point of the sword, and just swept through North Africa, swept all the way up through the Middle East, got as far as Vienna, got into Hungary, and were finally stopped. I mean, yeah, I mean, we just can't. I'm a big history buff for this reason. It helps me understand what's going on today when I remember what happened yesterday and the years before.
1: With that said, we might be tempted to lose hope, but Luther ends his discourse on the third petition there, "Thy will be done," in paragraph 70, talking about, as he says, this comfort and confidence. What does he talk about?
0: Right, paragraph 70. Yeah, you would think, oh boy, this is depressing. But Luther picks it up here at the very conclusion of his explanation of the third petition in the Large Catechism. "We have this comfort and confidence. The devil's will and purpose and all our enemies shall and must fail and come to nothing, no matter how proud, secure, and powerful they know themselves to be. For if their will were not broken and hindered, God's kingdom could not remain on earth, nor his name be hallowed." And that's not up to us. That's God's good and gracious will being worked on this earth as it is in heaven. That's why we pray, "Thy will be done."
1: What can you tell us briefly about next week's interview when we get to the petition, "Give us this day our daily bread"?
0: Well, we'll have a fun time talking about what is daily bread. Of course, the Small Catechism's explanation is very beautiful, but here Luther actually gives us a longer description. I may have misspoke earlier in this interview. Luther actually wrote the Large Catechism in April of 1529, and then the Small Catechism came out in May 1529, which is just kind of good to keep in mind. Luther had already put all this down in print, and then he did his Small Catechism.
1: Pastor Paul McCain is publisher and executive director of editorial for Concordia Publishing House based in St. Louis. He's general editor of Concordia, the Lutheran Confessions. I strongly urge that if you do not own a copy, you ought to purchase it by calling Concordia Publishing House, 1-800-325-3040, 1-800-325-3040. 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Concordia, the Lutheran Confessions. Paul, thanks for being our guest.
0: My pleasure, Todd. Thanks so much.
1: 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Making the Case Conference. When we come back, the church is remembering the prophet Elijah today. We will do so as well with Professor Ryan Teets of Concordia Theological Seminary in Fort Wayne, Indiana.

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0: If when you go to sleep at night, you're thinking about it, my experience with it is this, is that thought won't go away. 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

0: The fifth stanza of the hymn, Our Father Who from Heaven Above. We are praying there that petition of the Lord's Prayer, give us this day our daily bread. Now, probably most of us are smart enough to figure out that we're not simply asking for bread alone. That is the stuff that's made from wheat or whatever you make your bread from. We're praying for more than that. So is it about food or is it more than food? Is it about all the other things that are necessary to sustain this body and life? And if it's about all those things, is it also about how all those things get to us, how God brings all those things to us? In other words, how big is this petition? Luther begins by saying it's as small as the humble bread basket, but extends to the whole of our lives. What does he mean by that? Welcome back to Issues Etc. I'm Todd Wilkin. We're going to continue our series on the Lutheran Confessions, Luther's Large Catechism, the Lord's Prayer, Give Us This Day Our Daily Bread. Pastor Paul McCain joins us. He's publisher and executive director of editorial for Concordia Publishing House based in St. Louis and general editor of Concordia, the Lutheran Confessions. Paul, welcome back to Issues Etc.
1: Great to be with you again, Todd.
0: As we talk today, we're obviously in an election season. There are state primaries taking place all over the country. The American people are concerned about one of the things that Luther highlights here, good government. Why does this particular petition, daily bread, have anything to do with that?
1: Well, first of all, Luther, when he interprets his petition, he refers it to everything, as he puts it, everything that has to do with a necessity concerning our body and our life in this world. And as we discuss this, we'll see how he goes on to talk about one of the things that this would include be wisdom, strength, and success, as he puts it, to emperors, kings, and all estates, especially to the rulers of our country. So when we are praying that God would give us wise and faithful rulers, we're asking that he would give us people who will work to the best of their ability to assure our safety, security, and prosperity in this earthly life with the things that we need.
0: This is really, in a lot of ways, for Luther, kind of a revolutionary way of looking at the world around him, because before this, especially before the Renaissance, we have the right of kings. They were not considered servants of the people in any sense. Luther seems to think the government is put there to help us cure these things we need for our daily body life.
1: Yeah, there was a pretty consistent theme throughout the Middle Ages, when Christianity and the state were so closely commingled, that the king was also the spiritual head of his people, in a sense. And the ideal was that you would have a faithful, wise ruler who would govern and care for the people under his rule, not just be an arbitrary despot. Now, that, you know, that didn't always work out, of course, and there were no democracies where people could come together and vote and remove a ruler or a leader whom they considered to be doing a bad job. But, you know, for centuries and centuries, it was assumed that God had directly put in place the prince or the local ruler or the king or whoever it might be, and that it was his God-given duty to be a faithful ruler to the people of God in his area.
0: Luther starts with what he calls the poor bread basket, but then he immediately says this prayer is a simple word, but it has a very wide scope. How does he expand on that?
1: Well, it's interesting. Luther actually takes this meaning of the fourth petition in a direction that it had not previously received, even from the days of the early church, which tended to read this petition in light of more spiritual things. It was a reference to, well, yeah, daily bread, but then it immediately jumped into the bread of life, Jesus Christ, and the Eucharist, and it got quite spiritualizing. And even Luther himself, and we know this for a fact in some of his early sermons on the Lord's Prayer and the fourth petition, tended to simply repeat what the tradition had been handed down from early church fathers. But when he came finally to writing,

0: needs direction. So that's why the whole focus here is on, again, for everything that is necessary in order to have and enjoy daily bread, as he puts it in the Large Catechism.
1: Does that mean that Luther rejected the, you said, spiritualizing kind of tendency of the medieval church before this to make it more a reference to the Lord's Supper or something?
0: Well, I mean, yeah, I guess we could put it in that kind of stark language. It's not that Luther necessarily disagreed with what was said since the days of the early church. For instance, Tertullian was the first to provide a threefold kind of interpretation of give us this day our daily bread. First of all, earthly needs, but then we think of Christ as the bread of heaven, and then, of course, that would immediately cause us to think of the Eucharist, and then Cyprian after him, and then Augustine after Cyprian in the West continues this theme. And then later, Peter Chrysologos gave it a full Eucharistic interpretation, and by Luther's time, it had been completely spiritualized, which was unfortunate. I mean, you should not take it so far that you lose the plain sense of the words. But a major reason this was done is because the Latin translation of the Bible, the Vulgate, the word Vulgate comes from the Latin word from which we get the word vulgar. But back then, vulgar just meant common, you know, the common Latin of the day. They translated the words "give us this day our daily bread" to "give us this day our super substantial bread," pane super substantialis, which completely kind of threw the focus off of the daily bread. I know I'm rambling here a bit, but so Luther, again, early Luther continued this medieval tradition, but already in 1523 we see Luther beginning to comment more and more on the physical bread, and then in 1528 in his catechetical sermons, this completely takes over in a series of sermons he preached in May. And then about a year later when he's writing all this, this is why he goes on in great length about the physical bread, the daily needs.
1: He says we're not only praying for certain things, we're also praying against certain things. What are we praying against in this petition?
0: Well, there's a lot of things here. This is kind of later in the text, paragraphs 80 and following, but he really, again, goes right back to the devil's activity and saying if we're asking for something, then asking for that must also imply that we're asking God to guard us against anything that would disrupt. And here I'm back at paragraph 73 or so. We pray for our life, that our body have food and clothes and other necessaries. It's also necessary that we spend our days in peace and quiet among the people with whom we live and have dealings in daily business and conversation and all sorts of doing. A very practical comment from Martin Luther, which reflects, by this time in his own personal life, he had completely gotten out of his monastic world and was very attuned to what daily life required now that he had been married since 1525, had 4 years of marriage under his belt, and was, you know, constantly moving about the little town of Wittenberg and, you know, interacting with people of all different stations in life. And he's very much echoing themes we find in the New Testament. St. Paul urges people to, as he says in 1 Thessalonians 4:9, we urge you, brothers, to aspire to live quietly and to mind your own affairs and to work with your hands. This is a constant refrain in the New Testament, and Paul repeats that same thing in 2 Thessalonians and the same concept in 1 Timothy 2, where he's urging people to pray for kings and all who are in high positions. Again, quote, that we may lead a peaceful, quiet life, godly and dignified in every way, end quote. This is all part of how God provides for the church's ability to preach the gospel and to bring people to salvation.
1: This is all couched in Luther's assertion kind of a daily dependence on God. He says in the paragraph before the one that you're referencing there, for if God did not cause food to grow, and if he did not bless and preserve it in the field, we could never take bread from the oven or have any to set upon the table. It's that theme of God's dependence, or dependence upon God. Talk about that.
0: Yeah, Luther has a very vivid awareness of the work of God, what we would call in just ordinary life. And that's one of the key Reformation breakthroughs, because recall at this time, and I think very, very much tempting today, In Luther's day, there were two types of people.

0: people. There were the religious people, and there were the secular people, the people who just went about in the world, but then there were also the religious people, religious being a technical term, for all those persons who were shut up in monasteries or nunneries in the various towns and villages of Erfurt. I'm reading a book now about a recent biography of Luther, talking about, for instance, in the town where he did his advanced studies, how many people in the city of Erfurt were actually members of religious orders. It was just, it was incredible. Like, you know, one out of every eight people in the city was some kind of a religious person. And they were viewed as the ones who could really devote themselves to things of God, whereas the ordinary people just kind of pray, paid, and obeyed and went about their daily life. But Luther has a very vivid view of the work of God through all kinds of vocations and stations in life. And if God would withdraw his hand, everything would fall apart. So we don't believe God is just a clockmaker who wound things up and walked away, but is still very much involved in the day-to-day reality that we experience in this life.
1: There's a tendency in Christianity, especially American Christianity today, to make that false division. They wouldn't answer necessarily with the monastery, but they make a false division between kind of the things of this world. Oh, yeah, I go to work, but that's just my job. And the real godly things are the things that I do, either connection with the church or in my prayer closet or something spiritual. Does Luther speak to that as well?
0: Yeah, you know, we have this, we talk about, well, my spiritual life. Perhaps better just to say my life, rather than to allow ourselves to lapse into thinking that there's, you know, a little part of my life that I call my spiritual life, and my day-to-day life is just, oh, well, that's what you got to do to get by. And there, it can get very misleading when we lead people to think that the things they are doing when they are physically, when they're physically present on a church property is somehow their spiritual life, as opposed to what they do when they're away from the church property.
1: Pastor Paul McCain is our guest on this Thursday. We continue our series on the Lutheran Confessions, Luther's Lodge Catechism, the Lord's Prayer. 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
1: 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I'm Todd Wilkin. We're doing our series on the Lutheran Confessions with Pastor Paul McCain, publisher and executive director of editorial for Concordia Publishing House, based in St. Louis. 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Book of the Month for August. It's a great book from a regular guest, Pastor Brian Wolfmiller. Has American Christianity failed? It's a good question. And if you look at the success of American Christianity, big churches, big venues, you'd say, well, no. 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Just the numbers? 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It's our Issues Etc. 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Paul, there's a point that you brought up earlier, and Luther kind of makes hay with this, that when we ask for daily bread, we're also talking about living our lives in what he calls quietness and peace. And it strikes me that for Luther, in his life, quietness and peace was in very short supply.
0: No, the whole history, in fact, this particular period of his life between 1521 and about 1535 was particularly, 1537, I should say, with the small call articles, was particularly tumultuous. And it's no coincidence that at this very period of time, Luther himself took a wife and started to raise a family. So in addition to all the stresses and strains of trying to move forward now, what had become an established Reformation at 1521 and thereafter, he was also dealing with the stresses of private life with a family. And it was a very good thing for him. But getting back to the text of the Large Catechism, he writes again at the end of the 73rd paragraph here in the Part 3 Lord's Prayer Large Catechism. In short, this petition applies both to the household and also to the neighborly or civil relationship and government. Where these two things are hindered so that they do not prosper as they should, the necessaries of life also are hindered. Ultimately, life cannot be maintained. There is indeed the greatest need to pray for earthly authority and government. Kind of getting us back to your very first question, Todd. And then he explains, because by them, most of all, God preserves for us our daily bread and all the comforts of this life. Though we have received from God all good things in abundance, we are not able to keep any of them or use them in security and happiness if he did not give us permanent, peaceful government. For where there are dissension, strife, and war, their daily bread is already taken away or at least hindered. And that is so obviously true. I mean, I'm just thinking of hearing about the horrible things going on in Aleppo in Syria, where the people cannot get food because of this horrible war going on. And that's repeated itself throughout history. But even down to the relationships in our house, where there is not peace and civility, we will not have a happy life. We will not have a happy home. And these are all ways that the devil and the world and our own sinful flesh can get in the way of what God would have us to enjoy and receive as a blessing from him.
1: He sees those things all interconnected. It's not as though, and again, it's another false dichotomy of our 21st century thinking, you know, my private life, my home life is separate from my life out in the community or my life under good government. Luther just sees it all woven together, doesn't he?
0: Yeah, and this is something that Lutherans bring to the table of theological conversation, which is not as much of an emphasis or even well understood at all outside of Lutheran circles. It's a concept of vocation or calling, and then also station in life, where God puts us to live out our callings. And so for Luther, the family was the most fundamental institution that God has established, and from it flow all sources of authority in both church and what we would say today as state. So you can see how fundamentally important the institution of the family is and why it's so important to the best of our ability, as God grants and as his forgiving grace allows, we continue to emphasize the necessity of a loving family unit consisting of one man, one woman, and if God wills it and gives it, children. And we all know there are tragic situations where these things are not possible through a variety of things that happen in life. But again, the family most important, and then that leads to the source of good government because children are raised to understand their duties. And Luther does not allow anybody to bifurcate their lives into these little neat categories where, well, I'll do my Christian thing over there, I'll do my family thing over there, I'll do my work thing over here. And we often allow ourselves to develop a whole set of separate ethics for each of these separate enterprises. But for Luther, it's all one whole thing. God has called us into various vocations, father, mother, employer, employee, you know, neighbor, friend, whatever it may be, and he puts us in these various places in life, and we exercise our vocations right where God puts us. We don't have to run around and wonder, you know, how can I serve, you know, what good things can I be doing? Well, just get busy giving attention to where you are right now.
1: Now, he makes a suggestion here. It's intriguing. And I read here from paragraph 75, it would be very proper to place on the coat of arms of every pious prince a loaf of bread instead of a lion or a wreath of herbs, or one could impress it on money. He's suggesting there these kind of symbolic actions. Why?
0: Yeah, and it's very interesting. You read that and you wonder, does Luther actually have something in mind here when he talks about a lion or a wreath, particularly that little phrase, wreath of herbs? I mean, what's that talking about? He's thinking, in fact, of the coat of arms of the Elector of Saxony, the ruler of Saxony, I should say. That coat of arms looked like a shield with yellow and black stripes on it, but there's this green branch on it, and that's actually a reference to a plant called rue, and it was considered to be a medicinal herb. And the legend is that when the emperor, when the Holy Roman Emperor gave the ruler of Saxony control of that area of Saxony, he was in a they were on horseback and kind of riding together, and the emperor had a wreath of herbs on his head, and he draped it over the shield of the Prince of Saxony. And so ever since then, this shield had this wreath of herbs. Now, that may not interest many people. That's the kind of stuff I'm fascinated by. But Luther had directly in view his own elector's coat of arms, and it was kind of a bold thing for him to say, hey, here's what they should really put on their shield. And because without, as he says, without them, we could not eat and keep our daily bread. Therefore, princes are also worthy of all honor.
1: Now, what is that? Because, again, in our context today, we are not accustomed to, in any real sense, giving genuine honor to those who govern us. We are deeply cynical and generally, you know, take the view that all of them are bums and they should all be thrown out, something like that. But Luther wouldn't have with that.
0: Yeah, yeah. Luther, you know, Luther, again, is in a unique situation. In the New Testament, we have to keep in mind, by no means was the Holy Roman Emperor a Christian at this point. When Paul wrote, for instance, in 1 Timothy 2, he writes, first of all, then, I urge supplications, prayers, intercessions, and thanksgiving be made for all people, for kings, and all who are in high positions. He's referring to these pagan governmental officials. Now, along we come today in our democracy where we elect people and more or less, you know, the litmus test for an effective ruler among us isn't that they're a, you know, Orthodox Lutheran leader. But in Luther's day and for hundreds of years in the Middle Ages, the persons who held these high offices were, the office was passed down generationally from father to son. They were considered Christian princes, Christian rulers, and there were very clear expectations that they would rule for the good of the church and for the people. So Luther, in his mind, was urging people to pray for these people that God has put in place over us so that, as he says at the end of paragraph 75, through them God may bestow on us more blessings and goods. There was a very strong, dynamic view of these rulers were Christian rulers who had Christian duties toward the people.
1: Now, Luther's famous for his ability to expand on the petitions of the Lord's Prayer. He does it very well, and he says in the next paragraph that this could be a long prayer. It isn't, but it could be a very long prayer. Just for a moment, it does kind of show the genius of the Lord's Prayer in that it encompasses so many things in so few words.
0: Yeah, just as an aside, it's kind of amusing. The first sentence in paragraph 76 says, okay, let this be a brief explanation. Then he goes on for another whole other page of comments, typical Luther. But yeah, no, the Lord's Prayer, again, is the prayer we are to pray and also the prayer that can be the springboard for a lot more prayers as we are praying it. So if we pray the Lord's Prayer slowly and pray, give us this day our daily bread, we could pause and begin to just let our mind sweep through all the aspects of that particular petition. And that's what Luther means, that this petition, we could just go on as we think about all the variety of conditions on earth. And that's why he says anyone might indeed make a very long prayer. And he says, with many words, one could list all the things that are included, like, and here this sounds like the language he would use when he wrote the small catechism, when he would write the small catechism a month later. And in fact, let's just go to that. This has been the nemesis of a lot of confirmation students memorizing this. What is meant by daily bread? Daily bread includes everything it has to do with the support and needs of the body, such as food, drink, clothing, shoes, house, home, land, animals, money, goods, devout husband or wife, devout children, devout workers, devout and faithful rulers, good government, good weather, peace, health, self-control, good reputation, good friends, faithful neighbors, and the like. So you can see how expansive it is.
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1: Welcome back to Issues Etc. I'm Todd Wilkin. We're in the middle of the latest installment of our series on the Lutheran Confessions. We're in Luther's Large Catechism, where he's talking about the Lord's Prayer, in particular, the petition, Give Us This Day Our Daily Bread. Pastor Paul McCain of Concordia Publishing House is our guest. In about 15 minutes or so, Pastor Hans Feeney is going to join us. We're going to be talking about what to say to your kids when it comes to the now too often killing of police officers. How do you talk to your children about cop killers? Then Clark Forsythe will join us of Americans United for Life. He has some suggestions for abortion legislation and concerns at the state level after the Supreme Court's recent Hellerstadt decision. Paul, coming back to something that you said right before the break, and that was we can, and Luther does, he's a master at expanding these petitions out, especially one like this, into these long lists of things for which we are praying, and that's a great thing to do. But with that said, isn't there comfort in the fact that if a Christian simply says, give us this day our daily bread, everything, according to Christ's words, has been included?
0: Well, right, and we shouldn't, you know, think, oh, if I don't articulate it when I pray, then God's not going to give it to me. I mean, that's to completely reverse the whole concept of prayer. And again, Luther begins the whole explanation of the Lord's Prayer with these words, God would tenderly invite us to come to him as dear children come to their dear father, because he's our heavenly father. So if we turn, we are so good at turning these blessings into basically an onerous burden that we take upon ourselves. And for the same reason Luther says when you confess your sins, you're not expected to try to, you know, wrench out of your memory every single possible sin you've ever done. And so, yeah, good point, Todd. We don't need to, you know, beat ourselves up if we, oh, I forgot to mention this. You know, it completely negates the prayer or something like that.
1: Should we also think about the world around us? We tend to think about ourselves, in particular in the United States, as a prosperous nation. By that, we usually mean that we're developed, as they say in sociology. Our economy is more or less healthy. All of those kind of things that we think about when we talk about prosperity in our context. But should the Christian be mindful that this is all really here as an answer to the church's prayer? This has not come about because we're such a great people or something like that.
0: Well, you know, and that's right. And it's kind of dangerous here there's a couple things we need to avoid here, is assuming that there's a one-to-one equivalency between, you know, if the gross domestic product goes up or if it's only growing as it is now by about 1.3%, that's a sign of God's displeasure with us. But if it goes up, that means now God's really blessing the United States. And there was this concept developed in specifically the United States, the notion of manifest destiny, that it's absolutely manifest and obvious to everybody that this is God's chosen nation. In fact, there were a very bad theology going on when you take comments about you are a holy, you know, you're a royal priesthood, a holy nation, and apply that to a civil government, and suddenly America becomes the equivalent of the new Israel. And we know that the Puritans who settled in the Boston, Massachusetts area, this whole Cape Cod area, did believe that they were establishing Boston as a shining city on a hill to give light to everybody. They took that right out of the Sermon on the Mount, where Christ talks about being, you know, lights to the world. I mean, there's some aspect of that is true, but it also gets very dangerous. And the sad thing is, if you go to Boston today, sorry to ramble here, but I think it's making a point. You go to Boston today, and you can see these old, ideas of Boston as a city set on a hill. But keep in mind, Boston was the very first place where so quickly Christian theology went out the window, and they became a bunch of Unitarians and anti-Trinitarians and developed this completely false religion within just a couple generations. So this should make us remember Luther's warning that the gospel comes like a rain shower that passes over the earth, and we should never just assume that it's just going to keep on raining.
1: Luther's got another laundry list, and this is of kind of the pestilences that we are praying against there in 78. He says, disasters to the body and to livelihood like. And then he's got I just love it. So concrete for Luther. That's what makes it so suitable for teaching to families and children. Lightning, hail, fire, flood, poison, plague, cattle disease, war and bloodshed, famine, destructive beasts, wicked men, and so forth. I think he pretty much covers everything that assails us.
0: I couldn't help but wonder as I read this, Todd, and I wrote one word in the margin at this point. I wrote the word the litany, the great litany of the church that Luther would have been extremely familiar with. When you pray that litany, you do mention all these things, and you use the word that the Lord would preserve us from, and you list off all these things. I can't help but think that this was in the back of Luther's mind as a man who, you know, for years and years would every day be praying these kinds of things. But yeah, there's a very active, again, this very active awareness of Luther that that these things do happen, and we should pray that God would preserve us from all these things. So every time we see something horrible happening, we should be reminded, first of all, as Jesus said, what did these people do to deserve this? That's not the right question. The question is, unless you repent, you too shall also perish. We should also always take this as warning personally, as a sign that the end is coming, and to thank and praise God that he does, according to his good and gracious will, preserve us from these things, or if something horrible happens, he will see us through it.
1: Have we become too enamored of our technology to foretell these things? I mean, I watch the weather every night. My biggest concern when the wind kicks up from your direction across the river toward my house is whether the shingles are going to stay on my house. If there's a big storm of late, trees are coming down. And we think, well, there's nothing we can do about it. We just got to weather it. Have we become too complacent in our prayers against these things?
0: I'm chuckling because of your pun there. It's human nature, and that's not a good thing. we say that, we toss that phrase around, oh, well, it's human nature, no big deal. But isn't that our nature, to so quickly forget? And we're immediately reminded of that miracle Jesus did with these men living with leprosy for years and years, cried out for help. And as soon as Jesus healed them, they went running off and just kind of forgot all about Jesus, except for one man who returned to give thanks. And that's the historic text we use on National Day of Thanksgiving service. It is. And the only solution to this is daily to pray the Lord's Prayer and think about what we're saying. That's the only good antidote we have, to pray this prayer that the Lord himself has given us. And this is the reason he gave it to us, is to try to encompass all these things so we continue to bring to mind our great dependency on God and thought for the neighbor. Yeah, you know, bad storm's coming, and the first thing we think of is, ooh, what about me? Well, what about the neighbor? What about the town down the road a ways or something like that?
1: So in a lot of ways, it highlights the practicality of the Lord's Prayer.
0: Yeah, it really does. And one thing I didn't cover in your last question I do want to touch on is our absolute addiction to technology. You know, anybody who's been through a power outage for any length of time, particularly if it extends over days, you quickly realize, wow, we are really depending on our wonderful technology to keep working. And even if we misplace, for instance, our smartphones for a few hours, I bet you there's a lot of people out there who might have done this from time to time. I did it this morning. I shut the power off, and then I forgot to bring it in, and I forgot where it was. And just for a couple hours, I was feeling panicked. It's ridiculous. We are so dependent on this technology, and while it brings a lot of blessings, it can also bring a real false sense of security that it's a technology that provides for us. No, it's God who provides for us.
1: At the top of the list of pestilences, Luther has, and this is pretty predictable of Luther, he says, our chief enemy, mm-hmm. the devil, and he says this petition is especially directed against him. What does he have to say?
0: Yeah, this is a very vivid description of the devil's work. And you notice here, unlike in the last petition, he doesn't really intermingle the devil with the world and the sinful flesh. He's really aiming at the devil's very active presence and work in this world before the end of times. And the bottom line is, in paragraph 80, second sentence, Luther says, for all of his thought, that is the devil's, for all of his thought and desire is to deprive us of all that we have from God or to hinder it. And then he goes on to say, he's not satisfied to obstruct and destroy spiritual government by leading souls astray with his lies and bringing them under his power. He also prevents and hinders the stability of all government and honorable, peaceful relations on earth.
1: Now, we got to sort that out, because Luther's saying he not only attacks the church, he not only attacks Christians in the church, he attacks them in their civil lives as well. Is that his basic point?
0: Yes, and the devil wants there to be constant chaos and turmoil in the civil realm, or to use our common phrases, church and state, or if we prefer to refer to the two kingdoms. He would want nothing more than there to be ongoing severe turmoil, violence, uprisings, all kinds of things, because all these things can be ways that the spread of the gospel is hindered. We have to keep in mind, all things serve the purpose of the gospel's preaching and proclamation in the world. That's the reason God allows this world to continue to exist. That's the reason why we remain on this earth and for however many more generations. So anything the devil can do to cause problems for the proclamation of the gospel, that's his ultimate goal.
1: Pastor Paul McCain is our guest. 10 more minutes with him. We're talking about Give Us This Day Our Daily Bread. He's general editor of Concordia of the Lutheran Confessions. Our series on the Lutheran Confessions continues. 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
1: Welcome back to Issues Etc. I'm Todd Wilkin. We're talking about the Lord's Prayer, the petition, Give Us This Day Our Daily Bread with Pastor Paul McCain. 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Paul, there's a phrase, actually two phrases in here that Luther uses that may cause some people a little bit of consternation. He's talking here about the devil. He says, there he causes so much contention, murder, treason, and war, and he also causes lightning and hail to destroy grain and cattle, to poison the air, and so on. How do we understand Luther's words there without assigning to the devil what we know he doesn't have, which is divine power to cause things? God causes things to happen. How do we understand Luther's words about the devil in this respect?
0: Well, right. But on the other hand, we know from Scripture that the devil is permitted from time to time to get very actively involved in people's lives to test them. And, of course, who better can we think of than Job? You know, the story goes that the devil appeared before God and said, I bet you I can have this man, you know, curse you if we take all these things away from him. This would be a whole separate conversation, but rather than being shocked that Luther has such a vivid, active view of the devil's work in this world, rather than looking at that like just the musings of a very naive 16th century mind that wasn't aware of science and how the weather really works, and wasn't such a naturalist as we are, maybe we should ask ourselves, is it that Luther goes too far this direction, or is it that we perhaps have gone so far away from understanding these things as the work of the devil in the world, that there is an active evil force constantly at work through the means and mechanisms God originally created to be good in every sense, but sin corrupted. And so now the devil is set loose for this little season between now and the end of the world when Christ will return at the end of time.
1: Luther goes on to say there in 82, you see, in this way, God wishes to show us how he cares for us in all our need and faithfully provides for all our earthly support. He abundantly grants and preserves these things, even for the wicked and rogues.
0: Yeah, you know, and that just reminds us of what Jesus himself said, that God causes his rain to fall on the just and the unjust. And here we think of Matthew 5:45, where Jesus says, he makes his sun rise on the evil and on the good and sends rain on the just and the unjust. Again, we need to prevent, unless we mention in our prayers, God won't give it to us. Well, the fact of the matter is God wants us to always be aware that these are gifts and blessings from him, and that's why he wants us to pray about them. So everything we receive, and again, Luther's strong sense of God as Father comes through here again, his fatherly goodness towards us in paragraph 83.
1: He says, for when he withdraws his hand, nothing can prosper or be maintained to the end. One of the things that Christians from time to time do is attribute things to God withdrawing his hand. Can we, with any definition, say that this calamity or that calamity is due to God withdrawing his hand?
0: Well, Luther himself sets up this conundrum in this section, doesn't he? Because on the one hand, his words might encourage us to blame it on the devil. On the other hand, maybe we should blame it on God withdrawing his hand. I don't think we can be so specific that we can just nail down precisely the whys of every situation. That's why, you know, when Christians suffer, the old question is, why do bad things happen to good people? And why does it seem that good people are the ones always enjoying, why does it seem the bad people are the ones enjoying the good things? Jesus even had to address this. And again, the focus should always drive us back to examine our own hearts and minds and souls and trust that regardless of what happens, for whatever reason it happens, we are to cling to our Lord and Savior, Jesus Christ. And we should not be afraid to face up to the fact that when bad things are happening, maybe it is God wanting us to shake us up a little bit, to discipline us as sons. I worked with a pastor years ago who said, you know, I was a young, naive seminary student trying to make calls on inactive members, and I would always come back and say, I can't get through to these people. And he said, Paul, that's why I pray that maybe something disastrous happens to shake them up once and for all. And at first I was like, oh, that's a horrible thing to say. And then I realized, you know, he was actually right. Maybe it will take something like that. But Luther's very aware of this, that we need to be mindful of the fact that, A, we shouldn't ever disconnect ourselves from God to the point where he would withdraw his hand for a little season so that we can be brought back to him.
1: He ends this section on Give Us This Day Our Daily Bread, talking about people. He says, this we must suffer indeed, but let such people take care that they do not lose the benefits of common intercession. Let them beware lest this petition in the Lord's Prayer speak against them. What's he talking about?
0: Well, going back to the fact that we pray in this petition that God would, you know, guide and guard us from the evil others might do. I think Luther's saying here, hey, don't get yourself in a situation where maybe you're the one causing the problem, depriving other people of their daily bread through a whole host of sinful activities that you might be engaging in. And I think we're pretty sure that's what he means, because look at the beginning of paragraph 84. And Luther does this elsewhere in the Large Catechism. He was not totally naive to the what we would say today would be a growing free market economy. How much trouble there is now in the world only on account of bad coins, daily oppression, raising of prices in common trade, bargaining and labor by those who greedily oppress the poor and deprive them of their daily bread. It would be very hard to pin Luther down as a Republican or Democrat or socialist or capitalist. He was perhaps best described as a realist, and he noticed what was happening in the flowering economy of the small towns and villages and all the dangers inherent, even in what we often hail to be the greatest thing on earth, is this free market capitalism that we enjoy.
1: When he talks about the benefits of common intercession, I guess what it makes me think, Paul, is that Luther is almost saying to us, look, what you have is not only the result of you having prayed this petition, but of other Christians having prayed this petition on your behalf. In other words, we do pray, give us this day our daily bread.
0: Right, and that's a very important point. The Lord's Prayer is said in the plural, and it's comforting. I think it's a great comfort to know that the whole church is praying these things. God is listening to his whole church. The Holy Spirit will intercede for us, as Paul says, with groanings too deep for words when we find we don't have the words to pray. And I would say at those times when we say, I just don't know what to pray, we'll pray the Lord's Prayer. That's what it's there for. And it is, we didn't mention this, but the fourth petition is moving us now into a new section of the Lord's Prayer. We've moved away from talking about pronouns like thy, and now we're moving to us and our. Well, you know, thy name be hallowed, thy kingdom come, thy will be done. We were addressing God and those things, and now we're talking about what concerns us and our and petitioning God for these things.
1: So how would go ahead.
0: I'm just going to say I picked up a really nice quote from this commentary on the Small Catechism by Albert Peters, which is so helpful. And he describes the second half of the Lord's Prayer, praying for these specific things, as, quote, essential needs of the assembled flock that hastens toward the approaching kingdom of God. I thought that's very powerful.
1: With about a minute here, how would you summarize Luther's thought on these brief words that end up meaning so very much, give us this day our daily bread?
0: Luther had a very active concept and awareness of the way God works in this world. He was not at all shy to identify where he could see the work of the devil. He was not at all hesitant to identify where our own sinful choices and behaviors can put us in exactly the wrong place we don't want to be. He was extremely aware of the old sinful flesh. And again, in his own personal life, we have to set this in context, where he had been married now for a few years. He had children. He had a bustling household. Suddenly, what before as a monk for so many years and then as a single man for so many years had been kind of abstractions, for him took on a very concrete reality when he had to, when he could look around him constantly and see how God was providing daily bread to him and his family, how his wife's gardens flourished, how the home was cared for, how God works through all these different entities and agencies, these different estates in life and positions in life, like rulers and good government and faithful spouses and good neighbors and good friends, to care for us, to protect us, to guide us, and how God wants us, with the words, "Give us this day our daily bread," to keep petitioning him for all these things.
1: Pastor Paul McCain is publisher and executive director of editorial for Concordia Publishing House, based in St. Louis, general editor of Concordia, the Lutheran Confessions. Paul, thank you very much for being our guest.
0: Thank you, Todd. Take care. Talk to you soon.
1: When we come back on this Thursday afternoon, we're going to be talking to Pastor Hans Feeney of The Federalist about how to discuss the police killings with children. Stay tuned.
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1: Thanks to the following congregations for standing with us by joining the Issues Etc. 300. Grace Lutheran, Tulsa, Oklahoma. Heritage Lutheran, Valparaiso, Indiana. Mount Olive Lutheran, Duluth, Minnesota. Our Savior's Lutheran, Windham, Minnesota. St. John's Lutheran, Algoma, Wisconsin. Our Savior Lutheran, Ridgecrest, California. St. Mary's Lutheran, Des Moines, Iowa. St. John Lutheran, Yuma, Colorado. Christ Lutheran, Kansas City, Missouri. And Redeemer Lutheran, Lincoln, Nebraska. 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
11: For there is a place for the confessional witness Lutherans have to offer in the places in which we find ourselves today. But that witness will only be faithful if it conserves the insights of the Reformation. And that conservation, I believe, is needed today more than ever.
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0: That's the sixth stanza of the hymn, Our Father, Who from Heaven Above. It's about forgiveness of sins. And some have said that this petition, forgive us our trespasses as we forgive those who trespass against us, is the heart of the Lord's Prayer. Luther seems to at least imply that when he deals with it in the Large Catechism. We're going to be looking at the Large Catechism's treatment in our series on the Lutheran Confessions. Greetings and welcome to Issues Etc., coming to you live from the studios of Lutheran Public Radio in Collinsville, Illinois. I'm Todd Wilkin. Thanks for tuning us in. Pastor Paul McCain will be our guest for the first hour today, continuing our series on the Lutheran Confessions in Luther's Large Catechism, Forgive Us Our Trespasses, and then that troublesome part that Jesus puts in there. But Luther says it's actually, what does he say, necessary and comforting as we forgive those who trespass against us. A little bit later, listener email and the Issues Etc. comment line. We'll be responding to you, our listeners, in hour two of Issues Etc. Then Terry Mattingly of GetReligion.org joins us to talk about media coverage of religion at the Olympics. Pastor Paul McCain is a regular guest, publisher, and executive director of editorial for Concordia Publishing House based in St. Louis, and he's general editor of Concordia, the Lutheran Confessions. 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
1: Good to be with you again, Todd.
0: Luther starts this petition, Forgive Us Our Trespasses, in an unusual way. He says, this part now applies to our poor, miserable life. What does he mean?
1: Yeah, what Luther's saying here is it needs to be taken in context with the whole article, simply that in this life, we are constantly sinning, and we need to constantly return to our Heavenly Father for forgiveness. Or I should put it this way, in light of what he said, for the assurance that our sins are forgiven. For indeed they are, even without our asking. But again, like he says in so many parts of the Catechism, we pray in this petition that he would give us that assurance that we need so much.
0: He deals with this as kind of remedial education on our sinfulness. And he's speaking to Christians here. Even though we have faith, even though we have heard the gospel and believe in Jesus Christ as Savior, we still constantly sin. Why does he need to point that out?
1: Yeah, I like how he puts it in paragraph 86. We still stumble daily and transgress because we live in the world among people. That comment kind of jarred me a little bit. I was like, that's really quite an arresting way of putting it, that as long as we're among people, they're going to do us, as he says, he continues in paragraph 86, they do us much harm and give us reasons to be impatient, angry, seek revenge, and so on and so forth. And then he says in paragraph 87, besides, we have the devil at our back. And he, again, we talked about how, you know, Luther is very mindful of the devil's work among us, and he attacks us from every side and fights, as we have heard again, against all the previous petitions. So we're going to face this conflict, and it's a just kind of Christianity 101 here, that we will continually be sinning, and we will need to seek forgiveness. Now, again, Luther would in no way ever want it to encourage anybody to think, oh, well, you know, my sinning, that's just what happens. No biggie. God forgives me. I don't need to worry about it. No, Luther used the Christian life as, as he said, a constant conflict, a struggle.
0: This is something, I mean, just as an aside, Paul, this is something that I think at least American Lutheranism is wrestling with right now, this notion of kind of the seriousness of the Christian's sin. There is a school of thought that's kind of like, well, yeah, sure, we're all sinners, big deal. And yet there's Jesus, he forgives us. Luther seems to take a very stark view of the what he calls the stumbling and the struggling.
1: Yes, this has been an ongoing struggle, and it, you know, we shouldn't view it as anything particularly American or new, even though when we hear it amongst ourselves, it causes us concerns and surprises us. But St. Paul had to deal with this very attitude when he preached the gospel purely and clearly, and the complete forgiveness of sins that comes to us as a gift through Jesus Christ. Or as John puts it in his epistle, the blood of Jesus Christ that cleanses us from all sin. This liberty from sin is never a license to sin. And St. Paul says, you know, well, I can almost hear people saying, okay, what then shall we say? Should we sin more so grace shall increase? And to paraphrase the Greek, no way, absolutely no way. And Luther, in his time, when he proclaimed the free gospel, he had declared, and I was just reading about this yesterday, I'm working through a new biography of Luther, at the Wartburg Castle, one of the very first things he wrote when he was in exile after the Diet of Worms in 1521 was a treatise on good works, because he had to clarify, so people thought, well, wait a minute, if our good works can't save us, why should we bother to do them? And so all of this has its roots in Scripture, in Luther, and right, the gospel can never be viewed as license to sin or a get-out-of-jail-free card.
0: He wants to clarify something here, and I'm looking at paragraph 88. Luther says, "There is here again a great need for us to call upon God and pray, dear Father, forgive us our trespasses. It is not as though he did not forgive sin without or even before our prayer." Why is he at pains to, this is something Luther often says about all the petitions of the Lord's Prayer, but especially here so, about forgiveness of sins. Why?
1: Right, because the assurance that our sins are forgiven is anchored not in our particular act of contrition or the fact that we have gone through a series of exercises by which we can then merit God's forgiveness or that we can prove we have repented, but in the objective nature of what God has done in Christ. And we, for instance, would look at Romans chapter 5, verse 8. God shows his love for us in that while we were still sinners, Christ died for us. That's the objective declaration of the gospel, which then is applied to each and every one of us subjectively or personally through the proclamation of the word and the reception of the sacraments. So Luther wants to make very clear that he's not suggesting that forgiveness is predicated on the human act of contrition, which is what the Roman Church was, if not officially teaching, then definitely very strongly leading people to believe. And that's basically was the whole heart of the reason there was the Reformation of the Church.
0: This is really a difficult concept to kind of hold firmly in one's mind, because I think we are inclined naturally to think of cause and effect when we think of asking for forgiveness, then receiving that forgiveness. What are your thoughts?
1: Yeah. It really is. And as you read Luther's struggles to articulate this, as he developed the articulation of it, I should say, you can see even Luther himself struggling to come to this conclusion, which the Bible continually teaches, that the just shall live by faith. And then you have to ask yourself, well, who are the just? Those who have earned the grace of God, who have by their works proven themselves just? The teaching from Scripture is no. In fact, they are people who are given this external justice or righteousness as a free gift from God. And it's very interesting to read in Luther's writings and in his own history how he wrestled with this for years. We often kind of have this myth in our minds that this was a spontaneous kind of a eureka moment for Luther. And he does speak that way in some places about how at a particular time he can remember feeling as though the gates of paradise had been opened up to him. But I'm glad you brought this up, Todd. Again, I love those kind of historical trivia, but it's not just trivia. I actually have in front of me a page from a collection of poetry that we know was in the library at the monastery in Erfurt when Luther was there from 1505 to 1511, and in 2013, somebody discovered this document in a book squirreled away in a library and found Luther's very handwriting in the margin, and I'm looking at it right now. Luther scribbled in the margin next to the word in this poem, Faith. He wrote, you can see it, the just shall live by faith, and so this was written at some point during those years he was in the monastery. So this was an idea that was knocking around in Luther's head for a long time, and it finally kind of all clicked for him. And it all clicks for us.

0: get back to our text here, as he says in paragraph 88, the purpose of this prayer is that we may recognize and receive such forgiveness. And again, let's not be misled to think that it's in the act of our recognition or in the act of our praying for it that God then says, okay, I'm going to forgive you. No, this gets to be almost a pretty philosophical and existential discussion Luther has here, particularly in the Large Catechism. And why is this? Because look at paragraph 89. He goes on to say, it is the flesh in which we daily live that is of such a nature that it neither trusts nor believes God. There's the problem. We are never free from the influence of the sinful flesh. And looking at Romans chapter 7, verses 14 and following, St. Paul writes, we know that the law is spiritual, but I am of the flesh, sold under sin. I do not understand my own actions. And then here comes this poetic way Paul has of putting it. I don't understand. I do not do what I want, but I do the very thing I hate. If I do what I do not want, I agree with the law, blah, blah, blah. And he just says, it is sin that dwells within me. I know that nothing good dwells in me that is in my flesh. So if we ever begin to wonder, are all these ideas Luther's putting forward, are they just his speculations, or are they anchored on Scripture? This comes right out of the Scripture, and this is the great insight of the Reformation, that no pope, no church council, no human teacher, no matter how well-respected he is in the church, no matter how ancient a teacher, can trump Scripture. And so Scripture is very clear here that it's a sinful flesh hanging on to us, or perhaps we should say, because we still have this, you know, bag of bones hanging on to us until we die, we will be constantly tempted to doubt, either to doubt God's forgiveness, not trust in it, or think we don't need it.
1: He says, kind of in summary, but the purpose of this prayer, that is the prayer for forgiveness, is that we may recognize and receive such forgiveness. It sounds as though Luther is operating with the concept, kind of coming back to our previous question, that God's forgiveness and promise precedes our prayer.
0: Exactly, exactly. God's action first and our reception of it.
1: Pastor Paul McCain is our guest. It's our series on the Lutheran Confessions. In Luther's Large Catechism, we're dealing with the petition of the Lord's Prayer, forgive us our trespasses. When we come back, we're going to talk about Luther's treatment of conscience in this petition. Pastor Paul McCain is our guest.

0: Because the scripture does not teach that Jesus is coming for his throne, but that Jesus is coming from his throne.
1: Pastor Brian Wolfmiller speaking at this year's Issues Etc. Making the Case Conference.
0: And this says, in fact, a little bit less about the second coming and more about how it is right now. That we are the church that confesses the ascension that Jesus has, remember, as he promised, that he has gone to prepare a place for us. And that even now he is sitting on the throne and he is working by his word, by his baptism, by his body and blood to prepare us for that place. So that when he comes back to rescue us.
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1: Welcome back to Issues Etc. I'm Todd Wilkin. On this Wednesday afternoon, we're talking with Pastor Paul McCain of Concordia Publishing House, General Editor of Concordia, the Lutheran Confessions, in our series on the Lutheran Confessions about Luther's large catechism treatment of the Lord's Prayer and the petition, "Forgive us our trespasses as we forgive those who trespass against us." Paul, let's turn to the issue of conscience. Luther does it here, and we should say by way of context that conscience is a huge theme in the Lutheran Confessions. I would call it a dominant theme. I only learned that really in our studies here together of the Lutheran Confessions. This is what Luther says there. "By this, the conscience is thrown into unrest." He's talking there about the daily struggle with sin and the failure to believe in the forgiveness of sins. He continues, "so that it is afraid of God's wrath and displeasure, and so it loses the comfort and confidence derived from the gospel." What is Luther talking about?
2: Well, again, we have to put ourselves in the Luther's shoes, and it's so easy for us to kind of disconnect all this from Luther's own personal history and the historical context. But when we get into Luther's head a little bit, you realize, I mean, this was a man who had just less than 10 years before he wrote this, was still very much a part of the Augustinian order and had been through years and years and years of the piety of the monastery, which was a constant struggle for earning God's grace, for assuring oneself. And Luther's conscience was very keen. And the whole Book of Concord, if you look around through it, look up, you know, search on the word conscience, it's very interesting that the drumbeat throughout the Lutheran Confessions is to comfort the Christian, to comfort the conscience when we are in doubt if God loves us and forgives us and cares for us, to keep us turning back ever and again to the good news of Jesus Christ, the proclamation of the free and full forgiveness of sins that is ours because of what Jesus has done for us, because God loves us. He's not the wrathful judge. He's the loving Father. And we keep coming back to Him like the prodigal son did. And even before we get there, God's already running out to greet us and receive us back.
1: So we're going to talk about this later. The other part of the petition, Luther will deal with our failure to forgive our neighbor. But right now we're on that part of the seesaw that you mentioned before, where part of our problem is that we fail to believe that we really are truly forgiven for Christ's sake. We doubt the forgiveness. And then a little bit later we'll get to the other part of the problem is we don't think we need forgiveness, so we don't forgive our neighbor. On this side, it sounds, you know, it sounds like this seesaw needs to be finely balanced, because I've noticed in Lutheran circles, Paul, a tendency to overemphasize one to the detriment of the other. Luther just has that in perfect balance in his treatment of this petition. Talk about that.
2: Yeah, he does, and this underscores why the proper distinction between the law and the gospel is the highest art, and Luther himself said it can never be mastered fully, and he himself struggles his whole life to master this, and he keeps comforting himself with the very simple words of the text of the Catechism in its purest form, the Ten Commandments, Lord's Prayer, the Apostles' Creed, keeping these fundamental truths always before his eyes. And it's interesting here, what you just said leads us into directly from paragraphs 88 to 89, where he's talking about how our flesh tempts us not to believe. Then he immediately goes in paragraph 90, where he says, "But God also wants to break our pride and keep us humble." And he says, "God has reserved this right for himself," and reading from paragraph 90, "If anyone wants to boast of his godliness and despise others, that person is to think about himself and place this prayer before his eyes." What does Luther mean by that? We all need to pray, "Forgive us our trespasses," because we're all sinful people. We never grow out of the need for forgiveness. It's not like forgiveness, and this is where a lot of American evangelicals go so wrong. They think that this is just a step along the way in the Christian life, their forgiveness, their justification, their salvation. "I was saved when I was 12 years old and made my decision for Jesus and gave my testimony in church or had an altar call or had my faith confirmed by baptism." You know, they look on it as a one-time action in the past, where in fact it's an ongoing reality that we again return to ever and again. And this explains why for non-Lutherans, when they start becoming introduced to the Lutheran faith, and perhaps I should say ecclesiastical culture, they always wonder, why we hear so much about this? And on the other side, it's not the end of the story either. It's not like it's just a matter of coming to church once a week to get our spiritual gas tank filled up with forgiveness, and then we go on our merry way. No, we understand that this call to Christ and his gospel is a call to a life of repentance and service towards the neighbor, and it's a constant struggle between the old man and the new man. And I think, like you say, Luther has this perfect balance, even how he presents this in the text.
1: The danger, picking up on something you just said about kind of the evangelical take on forgiveness, the one-time past event, you know, slate's been cleared, and maybe in the future I might have to go back and re-experience that forgiveness if I chalk up enough marks on my board and get my slate cleaned again. What would Luther say to that? How would he respond to this notion that, yeah, I've been forgiven by Jesus. That happened back in 1972.
2: Yeah, I think if he were in a more pastoral frame of mind, he would probably deal with that rather gently. If he were perhaps a little more irascible at that point he heard it, he would probably fire away in some kind of a document. But the best way to put it is, yes, you were forgiven in 1972, and what's the day today and what time is it? Okay, yeah, and you're forgiven right now. I mean, this is the constant cycle of our lives. In paragraph 91, perhaps Luther would say this: let no one think that as long as he lives here, he can reach such a position that he will not need such forgiveness. And here comes 1 John 1:8. If we say we have no sin, we deceive ourselves, and the truth is not in us. But if we confess our sins, he is faithful and just to forgive our sins and to cleanse us from all unrighteousness. If we say we have not sinned, we make him a liar, and his word is not in us. Those are very strong words. It always baffles me. These holiness movements actually teach that people in this life can be sin-free and sinless. And it's just absolutely absurd. So what Luther says really kind of put the nail in the coffin of this thinking in paragraph 91. In short, if God does not forgive without stopping, we are lost.
1: This is a very different view than we are inclined to, because we kind of look at it as, I do my sinning, then God does his forgiving. Luther says God never stops. It's constant.
2: Yeah. God, we do our sinning, and we better continue to keep on doing our repenting. And again, you have to put this in the context of some of these powerful parables Christ told. It, in my opinion, it is in the parables Jesus tells that we have, frankly, some of our most powerful images of what God's essential nature is. You think of all these parables, think of the Good Samaritan, you think of the return to the prodigal son. What a beautiful story. And people might be tempted to think, yeah, but look what the prodigal son did. He had to go home. He had to... No. He's wallowing around with the pigs in the mud, eating the pods that even the pigs didn't think were good enough to eat. That's what he was eating. He finally came to his senses. There's that vivid Greek word there for coming to your senses. It's just kind of like, wow, I am a mess. I'm going to return, and I don't expect anything. I'm just hopeful I can be a slave on my father's property. Well, again, even before he got past the front gate of the estate, his father had come running towards him. That's a vivid image of the way law and gospel works in our lives. This is an ongoing thing. The Christian life of repentance is just that. It's a life of repentance. It's not just a one-time thing I did back then, and now I'm going to go on to bigger and better things for Christ or whatever that might be.
1: I'm struck here as you say that, Paul, that, and I might be wrong, it's not a very long article that we're dealing with here, but I don't think Luther uses the word repentance in this, but is he nonetheless talking about repentance?
2: This is what it's about. Well, without using a word, he's explaining exactly what it is. In contrast to the teachings of his day in the Roman church, repentance was this painful, torturous process that one must go through, and included with it were acts of contrition. And, of course, the selling of indulgences, at first it was just to get people out of purgatory, in other words, to help them escape the penalty phase, so to speak, after death, by which if you were going to heaven, you had to still spend time in purgatory, literally burning off or be the lack of holiness needed to be expurgated while you were there. And then the preaching of indulgences got to a point where they were leading people to believe that the indulgence would allow them to get past the contrition phase, which in Luther's day would involve works. You have to do this, you have to do that, you have to do this. Well, instead, just get this indulgence. Go here, go there, go to this shrine, go to that shrine, see these relics. That'll help get you closer to God.
1: So again, the context is quite informative. Why Luther, I imagine the first readers of this, who coming out of those errors of Roman Catholicism, had to say, wow, that's a lot simpler than we had been taught before. He just says, ask for forgiveness.
2: Yeah, and we take the events of the Reformation for granted. But again, you're right. You have to understand, this was absolutely revolutionary and shocking to many ears when they first heard it, that there is, in fact, not this elaborate process that Christ has instituted by which finally the church can say, yeah, okay, you're forgiven, that he has not put into the hands of one person, namely the vicar of Christ, this grand authority to hand out forgiveness as almost like a consolation prize, depending on how many good works you happen to do. So, I mean, it was radical stuff. And by 1529, the Reformation had taken pretty firm hold in many places in Germany. But again, the whole purpose of the catechisms was to help pastors teach this properly, to help people receive it and understand it, because Luther had gone through a visitation throughout Saxony in 1528, and it was disastrous what he found. That explains why he says in his prefaces to the catechism, good God, what misery I beheld. Pastors don't know what they're talking about. The people live like swine. They've mistaken gospel freedom for license. I mean, things were a mess. So the catechisms were prepared specifically to help people understand exactly what the Bible teaches about the good news of Jesus.
1: We're talking about Luther's treatment of the petition, Forgive Us Our Trespasses, in the Large Catechism, with Pastor Paul McCain, General Editor of Concordia, the Lutheran Confessions. I'm Todd Wilkin. This is Issues, Etc.
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1: We're talking about the Lord's Prayer petition, Forgive Us Our Trespasses, with Pastor Paul McCain. I'm Todd Wilkin. This is Issues, Etc. The very thing that we ask for in this petition, the forgiveness of sins, is often what evangelicals and the vast majority of Pop American Christianity is looking for when they come up with their, well, substitutes for the true means of grace, substitutes for the true channels by which Christ delivers the forgiveness of sins to us. It's one of the things that Chris Roseborough talked about in his presentation, Making the Case for the Means of Grace, in the 2016 Issues, Etc. 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Remember to write conference audio DVD in the memo line of your check. It's more than 8 hours of teaching, preaching, and singing on an audio DVD of this year's Making the Case conference. Paul, this is what Luther has to say about kind of the relationship of what we ask for and continued prayer. It is therefore the intent of this petition that God would not regard our sins and hold up to us what we daily deserve, but we pray that he would deal graciously with us and forgive as he has promised, and so grant us a joyful and confident conscience to stand before him in prayer. It seems as though Luther is connecting this forgiveness to our very ability and willingness to pray. Talk about that.
2: Yeah, first of all, we can hear the words of Hebrews 10:22 in these words of Luther, where we read, and many of us who grew up with our church's older hymnal, the Lutheran hymnal, would say this almost every Sunday, "Let us draw near with a true heart in full assurance of faith, with our hearts sprinkled clean from an evil conscience and our bodies washed with pure water. Let us hold fast the confession of our hope without wavering, for he who promised is faithful." Again, that objective anchoring. "For where the heart is not in a right relationship with God or cannot take such confidence, it will not dare to pray anymore." In other words, the whole ground of prayer, as Luther continues in paragraph 92, is such a confident and joyful heart can spring from nothing else than the knowledge of the forgiveness of sins. And let's return to the Word of God here, for instance, Psalm 32, 1-2, "Blessed is the man whose transgression is forgiven, whose sin is covered." And then with wonderful, typical Jewish, what's called parallelism, the thoughts repeated in verse 2 in a little bit different way. "Blessed is the man against whom the Lord counts no iniquity, and in whose spirit there is no deceit." And the reason the Lord does not count our sins against us, because there was the one sent into this world who had no iniquity, and in whose spirit there was absolutely no deceit at any time, the Lord Jesus Christ. And in the flesh, he offered himself up as the once and final sacrifice for the forgiveness for the sins of the world. So that's the basis on which we can have confidence and joy to go to our Father in prayer when we stumble, when we fall, and to say, "Forgive us our trespasses."
1: Okay, Paul, so then can we say on the basis of that, although Luther doesn't come out and say it, that this petition is really at the heart of the Lord's Prayer, not just geographically, but it's actually the real center of the prayer, since he says we wouldn't be praying at all if we didn't receive what God promises here?
2: Yeah, I'd have to mull that over some a bit, but I would say my first response to that would be, I think you're absolutely right. why is it that we can approach, as Luther says elsewhere, why is it that we can even come to the Lord as dear children address their dear Heavenly Father? I'm hearkening back to the small catechism here, the language that many of us had to memorize. With these words, God tenderly invites us to believe that He is our true Father, and that we are His true children, so that with all boldness and confidence we may ask Him as dear children, ask the dear Father. On what basis would we even be able to say that? And it's because we have been forgiven. So I think, again, without giving it too much more additional thought, I would say I have to completely agree with you that the forgive us our sins is at the very heart of the Lord's Prayer. It makes it possible for us to say anything else we say to God.
1: He moves on to the other end of the teeter-totter, as I said before. There is here attached a necessary yet comforting addition, quote, as we forgive. Take us into this less well-understood part of the Lord's Prayer, forgive us our trespasses.
2: Yeah, less well-understood and probably the most confusing part for many people. And I really enjoyed reading this again from Martin Luther. How he handles this is just absolutely masterful. And again, he almost gets a little existential here and philosophical, developing this grand world view of things. But let's just let Luther speak for himself. He writes in paragraph 93, continuing after where you left off, He, that is God, has promised that we shall be sure that everything is forgiven and pardoned in the way that we also forgive our neighbor. Now that sounds scary. But then he goes on to say, just as we daily sin much against God, and yet He forgives everything through grace, so we too must ever forgive our neighbor who does us injury, violence, and wrong, shows malice towards us, and so on. And he's very clear, if therefore you do not forgive, then do not think that God forgives you. And he takes us right out of Matthew 18, talking about the parable of the king who wished to settle accounts with his servants. And he brought a guy before him who owed him 10,000 talents and forgave him graciously. And then this guy runs right out and grabs the guy who owed him just a little bit of money and demands he repay him. And I think what Luther's driving at here and what the scriptures would have us understand is, if we can't forgive our neighbor, then how in the world can we say that we honestly have grasped the concept of forgiveness to begin with? I think Luther's here is trying to help us understand forgiveness is a very dynamic thing in our lives, and therefore it must be in the lives of others as we relate to them. Paragraph 96, it's not because we have forgiven them that we're forgiven. It's because God forgives us freely and without condition out of pure grace, because He has so promised, as the gospel teaches, and God says this in order that He may establish forgiveness as our confirmation and assurance, as a sign alongside the promise, which agrees with this prayer in Luke 6:37, forgive and you will be forgiven. This can throw you off if you don't really understand what Luther's trying to say here, that the life of forgiveness is forgiveness we receive and forgiveness we extend. And if we honestly are at a point in our life where we say, I can't and I will not forgive that person, then we must be drawn up short and be told, well, then you're not forgiven, because you are rejecting the forgiveness of God if you are not willing to extend it to others. That's the bottom line. That's what Luther's driving at here, that if we can't forgive others, if we won't forgive others, then we have cast out of our hearts and minds and souls the gracious forgiveness that God is extending to us freely, without condition, out of pure grace, based on His promise alone.
1: Pastor Paul McCain is our guest. Now, on the other side of the break, we're going to need to go back over that again, because this is a very difficult point to get, and it's a very important point to get, why God forgives. We'll be right back. Thanks to the following congregations for standing with us by joining the Issues Etc. 300. Gloria Christi Lutheran, Greeley, Colorado; St. John's Lutheran, Rosemount, Minnesota; Trinity Lutheran, Waltham, Minnesota; Trinity Lutheran, Fredericktown, Missouri; Zion Lutheran, Gravelton, Missouri; Christ the King Lutheran, Billings, Montana; Redeemer Lutheran, Nashville, Tennessee; and Zion Lutheran, Douglas, Wyoming. 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
7: 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Book of the Month, Has American Christianity Failed? Welcome back to Issues Etc. I'm Todd Wilkin. Pastor Paul McCain is our guest. Our series on the Lutheran Confessions, we're looking at Luther's large catechism, the Lord's Prayer. Forgive us our trespasses as we forgive those who trespass against us, dealing with that second part of the petition. So, Paul, you laid it out before the break briefly, but I think we need to walk back over it again and make sure that, including myself, all of us get this straight. God does not forgive because we forgive, or only to the extent that we forgive our neighbors. Luther is explicitly rejecting that idea.
2: Yeah, let's go over it again. He says, paragraph 95, if you forgive, you have this assurance that you are forgiven in heaven. Now, you could misread that to think Luther's saying that it's predicated on our forgiveness of others. But he immediately says in paragraph 96, this is not because of the act of your forgiving. So what's he trying to say here? It's a sign that indeed the forgiveness of God has been received by us and is part of our lives now, when our inclination, when our desire is to forgive others. And go to a book of the Bible that Luther at one time didn't have too high regard for. Faith without works is dead. You can say all day long, oh yeah, I have faith. I have faith in the forgiveness of sins, but I'm not going to forgive other people. Well, what kind of faith is that? That's a dead faith. That's a faith that's just assuming that it's a purely a matter of cognition or some kind of an intellectual assent to a body of truth. No, faith is a living, active thing. If you forgive, you have the comfort and assurance that you're forgiven in heaven. Why? Because that's what forgiveness is all about. It's a sign in your own life that you are receiving the forgiveness of God when you are willing and wanting to and going out of your way to find the opportunity to forgive others. Luther says this is not because of your forgiving. It's because God is forgiving you. I'm paraphrasing a little bit, trying to make the point. Because God is forgiving you freely and without condition out of pure grace because he has so promised, as the gospel teaches, this is why you are forgiving others. If you're not forgiving others, then you are spurning and rejecting, and you better wake up and realize, whoa, wait a minute, I'm turning my back on the free forgiveness of sins when I see in myself no desire whatsoever, and in fact, a stubborn refusal to extend that same free forgiveness without condition out of pure grace because of the promises of God to other people. That's why Luther says he may establish forgiveness as our confirmation and assurance, as a sign alongside of the promise that he gives with this prayer, forgive and it shall be forgiven you.
7: Luther doesn't say it's going to be easy, does he?
2: No, absolutely not. And I think we should just go right into paragraph 97. Again, he says, this sign, what does he mean by the sign? The sign that we can be assured that we have received the forgiveness of God is how that forgiveness works itself out in our lives towards others. Paragraph 97, Luther writes, this sign is therefore attached to this petition. When we pray, we remember the promise and think, Dear Father, and here's one of these prayers we've talked about before in the Book of Concord, This is Luther writing, "Dear Father, for this reason I come and pray for you to forgive me, not so that I can make satisfaction or merit anything by my works. I pray because you have promised and attached a seal to this prayer that I should be as sure about it as though I had absolution pronounced by you yourself." So this is the external sign to which we cling, by which we can be assured that we are forgiven, because Jesus invites us to pray, "Forgive us our trespasses." And then as an additional assurance, the fact that we see this forgiveness working itself out in our lives, weak as it is, imperfect as it is, hesitatingly and as stumbling as it is, we extend forgiveness to others. Luther is always trying to get us back to an objective assurance. He goes on in paragraph 98 to say, "For baptism and the Lord's Supper, appointed as outward signs, works as seals, a confirmation, when someone would write a document that was very formal and official, a declaration, in this case, of God's grace, it is signed, sealed, and delivered." We've heard that expression used, signed, sealed, and delivered by these external means, the baptism, Lord's Supper, the assurance of the external word of God's promise, "Forgive us our sins."
7: Is that why he calls it, the beginning of this section, a necessary yet comforting addition?
2: Yeah, see, we are so quick to turn these things on their ears and turn them into something onerous, when Luther says, no, this is comforting. This is comforting. And he goes on to say in paragraph 98, "In the same way also this sign," again, he's referring to this dynamic of we forgiving others precisely because God has forgiven us, "it's comforting to realize I would have no ability whatsoever. The very fact that I'm inclined to forgive somebody else is a sign to me that I've received God's forgiveness, because left to my own devices, I would never want to forgive anybody else." That's, I think I've just really hit it now, Todd. This is the point. The very fact that we are forgiving others, or even feel like forgiving somebody else, we shouldn't pat ourselves on the back and say, "Oh, what a good boy I am." No, we should say to ourselves, "Thank God for the grace of God at work in me that I'm even willing or thinking of forgiving somebody else." This sign, I'm going back to Luther's words, paragraph 98, "this sign can serve to confirm our consciences and cause them to rejoice. It is especially given for this purpose, so that we may use and practice forgiveness every hour as a thing that we have with us at all times." And that's his concluding word. And I tell you, this explanation, this petition, as I studied it and prepared, I realized, this is extremely powerful stuff. Luther really nailed it here and really had to hash it out in a very simple way for people to understand. So I hope that makes sense. That's what he means, that this is a comforting thing. And I think often when we pray the Lord's Prayer, we go, "Oh boy, forgive us our sins as we forgive others. Oh no, my sins aren't going to be forgiven." No, and Luther says, stop being stupid. Look at the gospel promise behind this and take your eyes off yourself and realize that the extent to which you can even begin to think to forgive somebody else is a sign that God's grace is at work in your life.
7: You recently sent me a quote, Luther, from, I can't remember where it was from, on Good Works. And Luther is kind of speaking in the vein that you were just talking about, where he says, you know, don't regard your good works as nothing, or as like a, I think the term he uses there is a useless or insignificant coin. That's God working in you. Those are highly valued things. Talk about that.
2: Yeah, I'm using this book called Martin Luther Day by Day, and it's one of these books where you get a reading for every day of the year. And I have to admit, this is the farthest I've ever gotten in a book or a calendar or any resource like this. I'm up to August to the current day, in fact. I just find these little selections from Luther's writings brilliant. This one comes from a preface he wrote for another man's book, and I'll just cut to the chase here. Luther wrote, "I would not give a single one of my sermons, one of my lectures, one of my writings, one of my Our Fathers, indeed whatever small work I have ever done or will do, in exchange for all the goods of the world. In fact, I hold one of these to be of more worth than my bodily life. For if it is a good work, then God has done it through and in me. And if God has done it and it is God's work, what is the whole world in comparison with God and his work? So even if I do not become righteous through such a work, for this must already have happened through Christ's blood and grace without works, it has still been done to the praise and honor of God, for the help and well-being of my neighbor. None of these things can be paid for or compared with the world's goods." It's a brilliant insight. It's a revolutionary insight into the nature of good works. And I get real sick and tired of every time I read a discussion about good work sometimes in our circles these days. It's like, even our good works are filthy. They're sinful. They're rooted in sin. They're rotten, horrible, filthy works. Even though that's true in a certain respect, and even though we can find Luther saying things like that, the much better way to talk about it, if we want to be gospel-y, is precisely this quote from Martin Luther about good works. This is God. Remember what the Bible says? It is God who is at work in you, both to will and to do according to his good pleasure. And I think sometimes we just kind of want to pretend that verse isn't in the Bible.
7: To round this off here, you earlier read this about where he compares it to baptism and the Lord's Supper, this sign of forgiveness in the life of the Christian. We don't want to make too much of this because someone might say, well, then that means this kind of forgiveness is tantamount to a sacrament. But he is really talking about absolution, isn't he?
2: Right. This is where sometimes our neat dogmatic categories do not serve us well. You know, the Book of Concord says, well, if you want to look at a sacrament this way, then a whole bunch of things can be sacraments. And at one point in his career, Luther said towards the end of his life in the document on the councils in the church, here are the marks of the church. It includes the Holy Cross. It includes prayer. It includes all these things. So we need to just say, okay, don't overthink this. Don't allow your dogmatics to get ahead of the biblical text. Don't allow your penchant for wanting to put everything in neat little boxes deprive you of what Luther is really getting at here. Is, as he says in the small call articles, the gospel, the good news of the forgiveness of sins comes to us from God in many different ways. Chiefly, of course, the external signs of the word being proclaimed and received in the sacraments, and Luther in his writings, for Luther, the sacraments, when he talks about the sacraments, he has in view baptism and the Lord's Supper. He regards absolution to be an extension of the baptism, the forgiveness of sins. But don't get all hung up on categories. Just keep your eyes on, as he says, these things can serve to confirm our conscience, cause them to rejoice. It's especially given for this purpose so we can use and practice forgiveness every hour. Don't turn good news into bad news. Don't turn the free forgiveness of sins into an onerous work that you think you have to be doing. Stick to the fact that it is Christ and him alone who forgives you your sins, and God graciously gives you so many opportunities to extend that forgiveness to others.
7: Pastor Paul McCain is publisher and executive director of editorial for Concordia Publishing House based in St. Louis. He's also general editor of Concordia, the Lutheran Confessions. Paul, it's a great pleasure. Thanks for your time.
2: Thank you, Todd. God bless you.
7: One of the ways that American Christianity has failed abysmally is in the area of prayer, our very subject here with Pastor Paul McCain, primarily by failing to teach Christians the Lord's Prayer. Think about that. This is how Jesus would have taught his disciples, would and did teach his disciples to pray. And Christians today don't think that they need to know the Lord's Prayer or what it means. It's part and parcel of the theme of our Issues Etc. 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The Issues Etc. Book of the Month for August, Has American Christianity Failed? 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

0: We pray, lead us not into temptation, but deliver us from evil. Those two things seem to go together, and they certainly go together in the mind of the 16th century reformer Martin Luther when he explains those parts of the Lord's Prayer. How do they go together, and what are we actually praying for in that odd little phrase, lead us not into temptation, since Scripture is clear that God leads no one into temptation, nor does God tempt anyone. What are we asking for? What do we mean, deliver us from evil? Our series on the Lutheran Confessions continues with Luther's small catechism, those two petitions, lead us not into temptation, but deliver us from evil. Welcome back to Issues Etc. on this Friday, September the 2nd. I'm Todd Wilkin. Pastor Paul McCain joins us. He is publisher and executive director of editorial for Concordia Publishing House based in St. Louis. He's also general editor of Concordia, the Lutheran Confessions. Paul, welcome back to Issues Etc.
1: Thanks, Todd. Good to be with you.
0: Why does it make sense to combine what is ordinarily treated as two separate petitions, lead us not into temptation, but deliver us from evil?
1: Yeah, that's a great question. I guess I could say, because the last one's so short, we wouldn't have much to talk about in the large catechism. But the real answer is because if you look in the Bible at the two versions of the Lord's Prayer provided in the Gospel of Luke and the Gospel of Matthew in the Greek, you notice that they are combined and lead us not into temptation, but deliver us from evil. That's Matthew. And then Luke says, and lead us not into temptation, but deliver us from evil. So they're identical, but they're connected in the original language. They're kind of a commentary. The one is a commentary on the other.
0: So Luther starts the lead us not into temptation. We're going to have to deal with that odd wording there. Because
1: right.
0: You might say, lead us away from temptation, and God doesn't do any leading into temptation anyway, so why would we pray that he wouldn't do it? But he starts by describing the Christian life as, we stand today, and tomorrow we fall. What is he talking about?
1: Yeah, that's a really profound statement that, you know, everything finally falls apart on us in this life except for the promises we find in God's Word realized through Jesus Christ. As he says in paragraph 100 here, I'm looking at the Concordia edition, it's page 420, if folks are following along there. Luther writes, therefore, even though we are godly now and stand before God with a good conscience, we must pray again that he would not allow us to fall again and yield to trials and temptations. And in the small catechism that many of us memorize, we're very familiar with the fact that God indeed tempts no one. And he does not. He may at times use a situation in our lives to draw us closer to himself through the struggles we face as a result of being a child of God in the world. But here it's all about, you know, please keep us far away from temptation according to your good and gracious will.
0: Let's deal with that odd wording of the prayer itself. This isn't a Luther thing. This is really kind of a Jesus thing. Lead us not into temptation. And it's so familiar, Paul, that we don't notice that we're kind of praying God to do something that he would never do anyway.
1: Right. It is. The Lord's Prayer is not as simple as people might think without further reflection, just like we had to get into this idea about forgive us our trespasses as we forgive others. You know, are we asking God here to please don't do what God you would always want to do, lead us into temptation? I think here the force of the petition is simply asking that insofar as in it lies according to God's word, according to God's will for us, please don't allow us to get into temptation. Please prevent any situation which would lead us into temptation from happening. That's the way I take it. And Luther immediately jumps right into the meaning of temptation. But, you know, right at the very beginning, he says, this, however, is not done without weakness and stumbling. Although we have received forgiveness and a good conscience and are entirely acquitted, yet our life is of such a nature we stand today, tomorrow we fall. And one Bible verse we could think of is Isaiah 40, which refers to the flowers falling, the grass fading, but the word of the Lord endures forever.
0: So, Paul, is the small catechism here informative for us where Luther begins his explanation there to lead us not into temptation by simply stating, God indeed tempts no one?
1: Right. And as Luther writes, God tempts no one, but what we are praying for in this petition is that he would guard and keep us so that the devil, the world, and our sinful nature may not deceive us or mislead us into false belief, despair, and other great shame and vice. Right, so it's good to clarify either way. Jesus doesn't mean that God would otherwise lead us into temptation. Perhaps the force of the phrase is better understood to be, dear Lord, please prevent anything that could lead us into temptation from leading us into temptation. I hope that makes sense. That's the way I take this phrase.
0: Can it also be additionally understood as, in essence, lead us away from temptation, since we are so inclined to lead ourselves into it?
1: Well, exactly, and that's why linking this petition with the seventh is so important, because if all we had was this statement without the other, it would be even more problematic. Lead us not into temptation, but rather not only prevent us from heading there, but deliver us from the evil that we face, the evil one, and consequently all the evil that comes to us as a result of being in this world, having our sinful flesh, and having the devil always coming after us.
0: You said that he deals with the word temptation, and if I'm not mistaken, Luther breaks it into what he calls of three kinds.
1: Right, and he's done this elsewhere. We've discussed this before, but in this section, it's interesting. We generally hear the expression, the devil, the world, and our own sinful flesh, or various other orderings of it, but here he takes it as the flesh, and then the world, and then the devil. And he refers to an old German word that he's trying to wrap his head around, this Bekuring. It's a type of temptation. It's a very physical, fleshly-based temptation. But there are three kinds. It comes from the flesh, the world, and the devil.
0: And that's a common trinity for Luther, isn't it?
1: Right. And he immediately explains what he means by the flesh very vividly in paragraph 102. He says, we dwell in the flesh. We're living in this body until we take our last breath. We dwell in the flesh, as Luther says, and then, quote, we carry the old Adam around our neck or about our neck. It's just like, you know, that's how he refers to the old sinful nature, as the old Adam.
0: And he lists there, he says, the old Adam exerts himself and encourages us daily, too. And here's his list. The first we're familiar with, unchastity, then he includes laziness, gluttony, drunkenness, greed, and deception to defraud our neighbor and overcharge him. He's getting very down to earth, isn't he?
1: Yeah, he really is. And you can actually see in Luther's words here almost a casual reference to the seven deadly sins that were very familiar to everybody in the Middle Ages, gluttony, things like that, unchastity, laziness. But then he also, you know, it's always on his mind, this idea of people being defrauded through commerce. That was a very lively issue for Luther, and we see it played out all over the Large Catechism. But he brings that up again, too. There's all these evils that we face.
0: And he says there, in short, the old Adam encourages us to have all kinds of evil lusts which cling to us by nature and to which we are moved by, and then he talks here about the allies, society, the example, and what we hear and see of other people. Is he kind of talking there about, well, everybody does it?
1: Actually, he's refuting that notion. Well, everybody's doing it, so it must be okay. What he's saying is, the fact of the matter is, boy, if it was true in Luther's day, how much more so in our day, when these things just assault our eyes constantly? And I'm thinking, you know, primarily the internet and all the movies, the videos, everything that we can be influenced by in society. And when we see these things, even though we would rather not be tempted by them, it's, you know, it's almost impossible to be assaulted by these things. But he makes a very good point later on, and I'm sure we'll talk about it a little bit more, is that there's a big difference between being in a situation where you feel tempted and then just going ahead and sinning regardless. So no, in no way should this be taken to mean, oh, well, you know, Christians are in the world and we're going to see these things just the way it is. And in fact, we can go ahead and enjoy these things anyway because we're always sinful to begin with, and no harm, no foul, because we're always forgiven. That's not the attitude he's trying to encourage.
0: There is an impulse toward that, that especially, maybe especially among Lutherans, that certain of Christ's forgiveness does not say, well, then just go ahead and indulge these lusts, or maybe you don't indulge them. Maybe you just give them a little space. in your life?
1: Recently, I read something probably the worst of all, even worse than those two examples. There was a discussion about whether it's appropriate to watch the HBO show Game of Thrones. I think I only watched like half of an episode. I just got bored with it. But apparently in this show, there are very graphic portrayals of human sexuality. And I mean, in any other context or at any other time, it would be referred to as pornography. Well, you know, some people were saying, is it okay to watch Game of Thrones or not? And the very worst comment I read on this was a woman said, well, I know that I'm always sinful, and even when I study the small catechism and read about the sixth commandment, I think about adultery, and that's sinful. So there's nothing I can do that's not sinful, but I'm just not going to worry about it. I'm going to watch and enjoy what I can because I know I'm baptized and forgiven. That is just the most horrendously backwards way of looking at these things. We should never allow ourselves to excuse those places in our lives where we go head into a tempting situation. We have to be Luther's encouraging here that we be very realistic about the fact we are going to face it. There's no two ways about it. And yes, there will be times when we fall horribly short and we will give in to temptations, but we never excuse it or in any other way try to minimize it.
0: Pastor Paul McCain is our guest, our series on the Lutheran Confessions. We are in Luther's Large Catechism, dealing with the very end of the Lord's Prayer, the two petitions, lead us not into temptation, but deliver us from evil. When we come back, C.F.W. Walther's twist on that temptation petition is, don't put yourself in temptation's way. We'll talk about that after this.

0: that we should by no means despise our prayers, but rather praise them highly.
1: Pastor Jonathan Fisk speaking at the Issues Etc. Making the Case Conference.
0: This is an act of obedience, he says. On this I rely and depend and revere it highly because of the commandment. But he also says, God has made and affirmed a promise with the Lord's Prayer that what we pray is certain and a sure thing. All that stuff that you don't want, that the Spirit compels you to pray for when you pray the Lord's Prayer, is a sure thing to be answered true, concluding on the last day, of course, but already present through faith alone in Christ.
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1: Welcome back to Issues Etc. I'm Todd Wilkin. We're talking about the Lord's Prayer with Pastor Paul McCain in particular. Lead us not into temptation, but deliver us from evil. Pastor Paul McCain is publisher and executive director of editorial for Concordia Publishing House, based in St. Louis. 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Book of the Month for September, Celebrating the Saints, written by regular guest here on Issues Etc., Pastor Will Whedon, director of worship for the Lutheran Church Missouri Synod. It is a devotional resource that walks through the church year almost day by day, giving devotional resources and very interesting information on the saints from the Bible and the saints from church history and other church festivals as well. Find out more about this great devotional resource, Celebrating the Saints, by Pastor Will Whedon, at our website, issuesetc.org, or call Concordia Publishing House and order it for yourself, 1-800-325-3040. 1-800-325-3040. Paul, still on the subject of lead us not into temptation, I'm put in mind of an explanation from C.F.W. Walther, the first president of the Lutheran Church Missouri Synod. When dealing with this once, he kind of turns it around and gives the advice, don't put yourself in temptation's way. What do you think of that insight?
5: You know, and that, to me, that expression is really the force of the petition itself. Lead us not into temptation. It's, please do everything you can, O Lord, to not allow ourselves to step right in front of that Mack truck of temptation headed our way. Yeah, I mean, we have to understand, if you've got a drinking problem, you're not going to just make it a practice to hang out at bars. And now, you know, some alcoholics can do that. But the point is, if you're in a situation at that moment with your alcoholism that you can't resist temptation, well, then for heaven's sake, you don't go to where it's right in your face. And aside from every other reason not to indulge in pornography is the fact that, my goodness, it's horrible. There's no way you're not going to be tempted. You don't put a thief in an unlocked store. You don't allow yourselves, as insofar as in you lies, to be in a situation where you just know the chances of you utterly falling on your face are very high.
1: The next thing Luther talks about is the world. What does he say there?
5: Yeah, he says, next comes the world, which offends us in word and deed. I found this quite perceptive. It offends us in word and deed. It drives us to anger and impatience. In short, there is nothing but hatred and envy, hostility, violence and wrong, unfaithfulness, vengeance, cursing, railing, slander, pride and haughtiness. Luther loves to string these things together. Then he goes on, with useless finery, honor, fame, and power. He kind of moves

0: from the real overt things we would think about, but then kind of also covers how we're tempted to view ourselves more highly than we should. He writes, "No one is willing to be the least. Everyone desires to sit at the head of the group and to be seen before all." So he's very realistic again in acknowledging what it is to be in this world and what's going to happen as a result of being in the world. And again, he's not saying this as an excuse, like, oh, well, this is going to happen anyway, so we shouldn't get too worried about it. No, he's saying be on your guard. You know, if the flesh doesn't get you, the world around you is going to drive you to do things you shouldn't do or to view yourself in a way you should not.
1: And then he talks about the devil, and of the devil, he's describing him as an enemy of both us and God's word.
0: Yeah, then comes the devil, reading from paragraph 104. Then comes the devil, pushing and provoking in all directions, but he especially agitates matters that concern the conscience and spiritual matters. He leads us to despise and disregard both God's word and works. He tears us away from faith, hope, and love, referring to 1 Corinthians 13 there. And he, the devil, brings us into misbelief, false security, and stubbornness. Or he will lead us to despair, deny God, blaspheme, and innumerable other shocking things. These are snares and nets. And then he's probably thinking of Ephesians 6 when he writes, "Indeed, these are the real fiery darts that are shot like poison into the heart, not by flesh and blood, but by the devil himself."
1: I like the illustrations that he used that are a bit anachronistic for us. Snares, nets, things that would have been commonplace for people in those days. You trapped your, sure. If you wanted fur, you trapped the animal. If you wanted a certain kind of bird, you'd set up snares and nets and things like that. And then the fiery darts. This would have really been a very practical illustration of the devil's activity at the time Luther wrote this.
0: Well, sure, we know that they fished in the river, the Elbe, the running by Wittenberg, with nets. In fact, the symbol of Wittenberg includes a fish at the bottom of it in a river. So the sight of people fishing with nets would have been very common. And you're right, snaring was a very common way of trapping small game and other things like that. And these fiery darts, that was a very common weapon of war, where they would light arrows and shoot them, or crossbow bolts and shoot them. So a very vivid imagery that everybody would have immediately latched onto and understood.
1: And this is where he picks up here. He says, "Great and grievous indeed are these dangers." I think he's talking about all three. "And temptations with every Christian must bear." He's talking about, it sounds to me like he's picking up on, there is no temptation that you have met that is not common to man.
0: Well, that's true. And he says, every hour that we are in this vile life, we are attacked on all sides, chased and hunted down. You know, this sounds horribly depressing, but we have to understand Luther is being very realistic. We are moved to cry out. This is paragraph 105. We are moved to cry out and to pray that God would not allow us to become weary and faint. And here, you know, we can think of passages like Hebrews 12:3, where we read, "Consider him who endured from sinners such hostility against himself, so that you may not grow weary or faint-hearted. In your struggle against sin, you have not resisted to the point of shedding your blood." So there's very realistic talk that Luther's echoing here that's based in the Scripture.
1: Luther actually asserts, he says, that God gives us power and strength to resist temptation. And we talked earlier about that kind of, they don't say, "I love to sin, God loves to forgive, so it's a great deal, let's keep going the way we are." They'll say, I'm going to sin and God loves to forgive, so why worry about it? Luther asserts quite the opposite when it comes to the face of temptation.
0: No, and you just referenced this Bible verse that I would cite here as well, in 1 Corinthians 10, verse 13, St. Paul writes, "No temptation has overtaken you that is not common to man. God is faithful. He will not let you be tempted beyond your ability," in the Greek there, over and above what you're able to do. "But with the temptation, he will also provide the way of escape, that you may be able to endure it." That's a very comforting, very powerful word of promise from the Lord.
1: This power to and strength to resist temptation, I think it's important at the same time that we point out that it's not a power or a strength that we possess ourselves.
0: No, no. And it's not like God just kind of winds us up and lets us go, or once we're justified, God just kind of pats us on the rear end and sends us out the door and says, okay, now be a good boy. And no, God is constantly with us and constantly present to us with his word of promise, with his all his good gifts. We think about the hymn, Mighty Fortress. He's by our side upon the plain with his good gifts and spirit. That's a reference to Jesus Christ. No, we are never just allowed to just roam off on our own unless we choose to resist and to spurn and to deny the gifts of God in our life. That would be a bad place to be in. But when we are with Christ, he is always with us.
1: What is Luther's point when he says that, however, the temptation is not taken away or removed?
0: Yeah, he says, while we live in the flesh and have the devil around us, no one can escape his temptation and lures. Again, just a very realistic view of life. Some Christians like to believe or misunderstand that becoming a Christian makes life easier. I would argue that in almost every respect, being a Christian makes life harder. Once you are keenly aware of your sin and the more keenly you become of it, it makes things more difficult. It's much easier to just let yourself off the hook or to ignore your sin or to dismiss it or to excuse it or to condone sin and fully participate in it. I mean, that's easy. We just heard in church on Sunday for people using the three-year lectionary that the way to destruction, that road is wide open. If you've ever been out to California, it's one of those 10-lane highways, and traffic's going in one direction in all 10 lanes when it comes to destruction. But the way to salvation is very narrow, and it's difficult. And, you're just not going to zoom along with no potholes and bumps and detours and accidents along the way. No one can escape his temptations and lures.
1: Pastor Paul McCain is our guest. We're talking about the Lutheran Confessions. It's an ongoing series with him. We're in Luther's Large Catechism. In the Lord's Prayer, lead us not into temptation, but deliver us from evil. When we come back, we're going to talk about the difference between feeling temptation and consenting and yielding to it.

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0: stanza 8 of a hymn penned by the reformer Martin Luther, "Our Father who from heaven above." Oh, deliver us from evil is the petition that we're dealing with now. Pastor Paul McCain is our guest. I'm Todd Wilkin. This is Issues Etc. Paul, talk about Luther's distinction that he makes here between feeling the temptation and consenting and yielding to temptation.
1: Yeah, I just think this is a particularly poignant and insightful section here, and it's very important for people to understand this because there's all kinds of ways to go wrong when you're describing temptation. And unfortunately, one of the ways to go wrong is we've already discussed a little bit, or as you mentioned specifically, Todd, is, well, I feel the temptation anyway. I just may as well do it. No, just the opposite. The feeling of the temptation, as Luther says, is, quote, a far different thing from consenting or yielding to it. And this is paragraph 107. He goes on, we must all feel it, although not all in the same way. Some feel it in a greater degree and more severely than others. For example, and very realistic, for example, the young suffer especially from the flesh. And he's referring to sexual temptations. Afterward, when they reach midlife and old age, they feel it more from the world. And then he goes on to describe, but those who are mature in the faith, they particularly feel it in spiritual matters. Strong Christians particularly feel the devil's attacks on them. So it's a very pastoral approach here, a very wise approach to help people understand just because you feel it doesn't mean you're doomed to do it. Just because you feel a temptation doesn't mean there's no way about it. You're just going to go ahead and do it, and you might as well since you've already felt it. That would be a very dangerous thing.
0: He also warns against the notion, the idea, that temptation has ceased or that we're safe from temptation. He talks about it as security and carelessness.
1: Right, right. Yeah, feeling like, well, nothing's going to happen to me now. I'm a baptized Christian, and I'm completely prepared to take on the world. And the minute we start thinking that, we are in really trouble. We are in big trouble. I'm just looking at, in paragraph 108, his concluding couple sentences are also pretty profound. If we did not feel it, that is temptation, it could not be called a temptation. But we consent to it when we give it the reins and do not resist or pray against it. He's referring to if you're riding a horse, you keep it under control with the reins. But if you just let the horse run wild without any control, it's called giving it the reins. And that's the same way with temptation. We may feel it. We will experience it. If we don't feel it, it wouldn't even be a temptation. But consenting to it and just saying, yahoo, go for it, that's a whole other ballgame.
0: You mentioned this before, that he will say here that when one temptation ceases, it's kind of the tactic of our enemy, another one begins. What's he talking about there?
1: Right. Just that the devil's going to come at us in every possible direction he can. And when we're young, it may be a particular vexing temptation with human sexuality. When we're a bit older, and maybe, you know, we're obsessed with wealth. But then he warns that particularly mature Christians, as he says, quote, others who are occupied with spiritual matters. I think what he means is people who are really tuned into these things. Then strong Christians particularly are going to be feeling the devil's temptations. Understanding that lurking behind every inclination towards evil is the devil himself. He writes, such feeling, as long as it is against our will, and we should rather be rid of it, can harm no one. So feeling it's one thing, but consenting to it, giving in to it, just giving up the fight, that's what we've got to be concerned about.
0: How does he conclude his treatment of and lead us not into temptation before we go on to but deliver us from evil?
1: Well, yeah, we should get to some good news here. It's pretty dreary stuff here. This is why he said this is all of this in tow, all of this now that has been stated. He writes in paragraph 110, there is no help or comfort except to run here, take hold of the Lord's Prayer, and speak to God from the heart like this. Dear Father, you have asked me to pray. Don't let me fall because of temptations. And there Luther himself explains the meaning of this petition. Don't let me fall because of temptations. And then he says, then you will see temptations must stop and finally confess themselves conquered. If you try to help yourself by your own thoughts and counsel, you will only make the matter worse and give the devil more space, for he has a serpent's head. And the old saying is, you know, if the serpent can get his head in an opening, the rest of the body will follow, and he refers to that. Prayer can prevent him and drive him back. And Luther is being, again, very realistic and literalistic. This is not just a metaphor or something. No, he's actually saying, if you feel temptation, you immediately stop and say, please don't let me fall because of this, dear Lord.
0: That's against our natural inclinations, though, we should say. That part of the problem, and here I want you to just deal with the fact that our Savior himself underwent temptation, but did not have the ally of his flesh. His flesh was without sin. He did not have the old Adam. He's the new Adam. And yet he still underwent temptation here. We have, sad to say, the ally of the old Adam and the flesh that is kind of a conspirator from within. Talk about that.
1: Yeah. A conspirator from within. I like that. Yeah, the scriptures say Jesus was tempted in every way as we are. In every way as we are, yet without sin. That's inconceivable to our human minds. We are tempted in every way, often with sin, but we look to Christ, you know, the author and perfecter of our faith, as we've heard in recent readings from Hebrews in our Bible, in our church services recently. The author and perfecter of our faith, who for the joy set before him endured the cross, scorning its shame, and now has sat down at the right hand of God. And therefore, we are running this race of life surrounded by this great cloud of witnesses, all these examples of faith, and that's why they're given to us. They're not given to us to pray to or to trust in, but to see, hey, they could do it, we can do it. And we can do it exactly as they did, by trusting in the good and certain promises of God's Word, going to God for the strength He supplies, and anchoring our entire life in the blood of Jesus Christ that cleanses us from all sins, never taking our eyes off the cross of Jesus Christ, no matter what happens.
0: As Luther begins his treatment of the final petition, but deliver us from evil, he is trying to sort out what exactly that word evil or evil one means. Take us into that.
1: Right. There's some debate in the Eastern Church, particularly. They take the word evil in this context to be a direct reference to the evil one, Satan himself. The Western Church ran more with the notion of evil and all the types of evil there are. Now, in neither case does one negate the other. In other words, deliver us from evil, all evil things, and that's how Luther takes it finally. But he himself says in paragraph 113, in the Greek text, this petition reads, deliver or preserve us from the evil one or the hateful one. It looks like Jesus was speaking about the devil, like he would summarize every petition in one, so the entire substance of all our prayer is directed against our chief enemy. But then he goes on to say, therefore, we finally sum it all up and say, dear Father, grant that we be rid of all these disasters. There is also included in this petition whatever evil may happen to us under the devil's kingdom. That's a nice way of kind of synthesizing and putting it all together.
0: Is it kind of a version of the common Christian prayer when we hear of some terrible evil that has befallen someone or ourselves? Lord, have mercy.
1: Yes, and there's a real eschatological reality to this petition, and the commentary on the Catechism by Albert Peters really shows how the early church and all the church theologians recognize in this petition we are praying not simply for the evil of the moment, but we're looking ahead as the community of God, the people of God, the church of God, to the very end, that we be delivered, and in the end, the entire church be gathered up with Christ and the angels and be brought to heaven finally. So there's a very strong, powerful meta-narrative here that goes well beyond simply, you know, well, don't lead me into sin today. That's true, but keep in view, you're also praying for the complete and final realization of the kingdom of God at the second coming.
0: Could this petition itself, at least for the Christian in times of, I'm going to call it emergency, Paul, function as a prayer that covers all circumstances?
1: Oh, absolutely. You know, Luther, elsewhere in the Book of Concord, we read little quips from Luther. This is why children cross themselves immediately when they see something bad happening. It reminds me, when our children were very little, my wife, every time they were on the road and the ambulance or police car would go by, particularly an ambulance, Lynn would always say with the kids, let's pray. Dear Jesus, help the hurt person. And I just thought, you know, that was a beautiful way of just immediately anchoring their reality in God and in Christ and in the help that he provides.
0: On the other side of the break, we will continue for about another 10 minutes with Pastor Paul McCain, talking about lead us not into temptation, but deliver us from evil. On that deliver us from evil, Luther has his own little summary. We'll find out what it is and get Paul's thoughts on that right after this.

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4: Welcome back. I'm Todd Wilkin, and this is Issues Etc. Pastor Paul McCain is our guest. Our series on the Lutheran Confessions, Luther's Large Catechism, and the Lord's Prayer. The Lord's Prayer part is coming to conclusion. We are dealing with the final petition there, deliver us from evil. Paul, Luther's little explanation, which he often offers when he's dealing with these prayer petitions, for this one is, Dear Father, grant that we be rid of all these disasters. And we live in an age, especially with modern communication, where we are instantly and acutely aware of almost every disaster occurring all over the globe. Talk a little bit about that.
5: Well, on the day that we're recording this show, I was thinking to myself, you know, I tune into National Public Radio every morning for the headlines. And anymore, it's like, okay, what happened overnight? And sure enough, I turned it on this morning and we read about these just horribly devastating earthquakes in Italy. I mean, really, really bad. And the media just, I listened to a show once on how some people just literally need to, and we all should, just finally shut it off, because we could spend 24/7 hearing nothing but horrible news. You know, every single crime that's committed is instantly put up on Facebook or the internet. So there is evil all around us, and let's turn it in this direction and say, we have absolutely no excuse for denying the fact that every moment we are surrounded on all sides by evil, by all the manifestations of evil we face.
4: Luther puts it in terms of, as he calls it, the devil's kingdom. Let's be careful with that term, but explain what it is Luther's talking about.
5: Yeah, it's a very temporary thing here. It's not as if there's an equal battle going on, or there's just two equal sides, both equally well-armed and well-equipped. There's God's kingdom and there's the devil's kingdom. Now, the devil has now, in Revelation, it talks about the little season, and people who misunderstand Revelation think this is a reference to some event that's going to happen right before or after the coming of Christ. No, the little season is now. Since the death and resurrection of Jesus Christ, for the sake of all those who would be saved, God is permitting this old earth to continue on its way. And during this little season, the devil does have his run of the place, and as the time grows shorter, he gets more and more desperate to bring more people under his influence. But his kingdom is by no means stronger or even in any way equally strong to the kingdom of God through Jesus Christ.
4: He comes back to God's desire that we pray to him when he treats this final petition here? Review that for us, if you would, Paul.
5: Yeah, paragraph 117, he just says, "So you see again how God wishes for us to pray to him also for all the things that affect our bodily interest, so that we seek and expect help nowhere else except in him." That's a very, very good perspective, finally. We seek help in all kinds of sources, and it's perfectly legitimate to seek help from those people that God has placed in our lives and in our world to, you know, preserve order, to protect the peace, to provide for health, things like that. But keep in mind, it's God to whom we look for our ultimate help. And then he writes, "For if we are to be preserved and delivered from all evil," this is paragraph 118, "God's name must first be hallowed in us, his kingdom must be with us, and his will must be done. After that, he will finally preserve us from sin and shame, and besides from everything that may hurt or harm us." Now, if you notice what Luther just did, he summarized the Lord's Prayer in two sentences. He just wrapped everything up. He mentioned each of the petitions there. Very, rather brilliant, I think.
4: And then he deals with the term amen, which I don't know if is technically part of the Lord's Prayer, but it certainly has become in practice a big part of the Lord's Prayer. And in Luther's treatment of it, he treats it as kind of its own petition in itself.
5: Yeah, there's little doubt that any good, respectable Jew in Jesus' day, and Jesus himself, of course, would have concluded the prayer with amen. That was just like we do. It was very common. All depends upon this, that we learn also to say amen. We do not doubt, by saying that, we are indicating we don't doubt that our prayer is surely heard and that what we pray for shall be done. Now, that's quite a mouthful. I mean, this is nothing else than the word of undoubting faith, which does not pray on a dare, but knows that God does not lie to him, for he has promised to grant it. Therefore, where there is no such faith, there can be no true prayer. Now, I don't want people to, and Luther wouldn't want anybody to say, "Oh my goodness, if I have any doubt at all, I shouldn't even pray because I can't say amen with full faith." No, Luther's just kind of emphasizing when we say that bold word amen, it means that we're saying, as he says in the Small Catechism, yes, yes, it shall be so.
4: He asks and answers his own question here. How can I be so bold as to boast that God hears my prayer, for I am but a poor sinner? Mm-hmm. What's his answer to that question?
5: Right. He goes on, paragraph 122, "The reason for this, for being able to say amen, they do not respect God's promises, but they rely on their own work and worthiness. If you do that, you're in trouble." And you're basically saying God's a liar if you say you can do it all on yourself. Therefore, they receive nothing. And St. James says, and he's referring to James 1, and by the way, for people to say Luther hates the book of James, look who he's quoting here. "Let him ask in faith with no doubting, for the one who doubts is like a wave of the sea that is driven and tossed by the wind. Behold, God," and this is Luther continuing now, "behold, God attaches such importance to this fact that we can be sure that we do not pray in vain, so that we do not despise our prayer in any way." And I would just say, let's remind ourselves where he begins this whole discussion of the Lord's Prayer. He brings this out beautifully in the Small Catechism, and he elaborates on it at length in the Large Catechism, that God has invited us to pray. He says, you know, when people ask Jesus, "How then shall we pray?" He says, "When you pray, say this." He's given us this beautiful, perfect prayer, and we are to come to God like children come to their dear earthly father. We approach God as our dear heavenly father because he's promised to hear our prayers. He wants us to pray. He's commanded us to pray. He's given us the words to use when we pray, and as a result of all that, he's put the word in our mouths. He's put faith in our heart, and therefore we are able to say, "Amen, yes, it shall be so, just as you said, Lord."
4: So again, these two things seem to just be kind of a perfect way of dealing not only with our sinful condition, but also to deal with the evil of the world that we find ourselves. We kind of summarize it often, Paul, by saying we live in a fallen world. Luther has a very keen, very sharp view of both those things, our sin and the broken world we live in, when he talks about these petitions.
5: Yeah, he does. And I wanted to bring one more thing up. I've read this many times, but I just noticed it for the first time. Did you notice how Luther just deals so pastorally with suicide in this discussion in paragraph 116, talking about how the devil often breaks men's necks or drives them to insanity, drowns some, and moves many to commit suicide. That was kind of a revolutionary thought in Luther's day. Everybody who committed suicide was just assumed naturally to be in hell. Luther never takes that approach because, as you say, Todd, he has this very, I would use the word, very vivid, realistic view of the power of evil in this world. And we overthink these things. We really overthink them. That's one of the dangers that many people face. Stop overthinking it. Just pray the Lord's Prayer. No, I mean, really, pray the words of the Lord's Prayer. Don't, you know, it's not a suggestion, it's a command. It's not only a model for prayer, it is the prayer Jesus has given us. Again, we've said this before. If you look carefully at the Greek in Matthew and Luke, you'll notice, I forget now which one makes it very clear, but Jesus doesn't say, when you pray, pray like this. I think that's in one version, but in the other it says, when you pray, say, colon, and he actually gives these words. It's an imperative. Use these words when you pray. Of course you can go off ex corde, from the heart, with all kinds of variations, as Luther exemplifies in his explanations. But don't overthink it. Pray the Lord's Prayer. When you don't know what to pray, pray the Lord's Prayer. I just don't know what to say. Pray the Lord's Prayer. You know, just pray it. Just do it.
4: I think the word you used there was vivid view of where the Christian finds himself. In addition to trying to overthink things, we often abstract or spiritualize these things too much, to the point where we don't see the devil at work. We don't notice that the world is really, truly our arch enemy, and that our own flesh is constantly working against faith as well. Thinking in those terms, what would you say to our listeners to encourage them to think in those terms that are not Luther terms, but in fact, Scripture terms about their lives and their place in the world?
5: Well, I would put it this way, with both a warning and a promise. The warning is, we live with so many comforts, with so many creature comforts, where we are absolutely dependent on our technologies that make our life, frankly, easier than any human beings that have gone before us in our advanced cultures and societies. Yes, these are blessings, but they can also be curses when they lead us away from a very realistic view of sin, death, and the devil. And we insulate ourselves from these things in every way we possibly can think of. So be warned. God is not mocked. He will not be ignored. You will, at some point in your life, if not sooner than later, will come face to face with these realities. And the further you get into the teachings of God's Word, you will become more sensitized to them. And that's a good thing, because then you realize how much you absolutely and utterly, entirely depend on the Word and promise of God. You can't trust in people. You know, we're coming up on an election. Psalm says, don't put your trust in princes. Don't put your trust in the strength of a horse. In other words, don't put your trust in all the power of your technology, of all your so-called advances. Don't put your trust in yourself. We are utterly dependent on God, and the good news is that He has completely and utterly provided for our salvation through the perfect life, the perfect suffering in our place of His Son, Jesus Christ, the complete and full atonement for all sins on the cross that His Son offered up, and through that powerful resurrection, the declaration of atonement over the whole world. He is risen. He is risen indeed. And because of that, we can rest certain in God's promises no matter what we face. And that's why we can pray confidently, lead us not into temptation, but deliver us from evil. Amen.
4: With 30 seconds, how would you summarize everything we've said in the last series of conversations on Luther's treatment of the Lord's Prayer?
5: I think I would go back and let Luther have the last word in paragraph 118, where he provides that beautiful little summary of the entire Lord's Prayer. If we are to be preserved and delivered from all evil, God's name must first be hallowed in us. His kingdom must be with us, and His will must be done. After that, He will finally preserve us from sin and shame, and besides, from everything that may hurt or harm us. Beautiful.
4: Pastor Paul McCain is publisher and executive director of editorial for Concordia Publishing House, based in St. Louis, general editor of Concordia, the Lutheran Confessions. Paul, thank you very much.
5: Thank you, Todd. God bless.
4: 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I'm Todd Wilkin. I'll talk with you Monday. 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
6: 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Calvary Lutheran, Yuma, Arizona. 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

0: That's stanza 5 of a hymn written by the reformer Martin Luther, "To Jordan Came the Christ Our Lord." And in that stanza, he's merely paraphrasing Christ's institution of the sacrament of baptism in Matthew 28. We usually think about it as the Great Commission, but it is in fact Christ's command and promise regarding baptism in the name of the Father and of the Son and of the Holy Spirit. And when Luther treats baptism, he starts by talking about it as God's work, not man's work. He says it is a treasure beyond scoping out, and a simple definition is simply water comprehended by God's word. What does he mean by that? Our series on the Lutheran Confessions continues on this Wednesday afternoon, September the 7th. We're going to be in Luther's Large Catechism, as we have been, turning now to the subject of holy baptism. Joining us to do so, Pastor Paul McCain, publisher and executive director of editorial for Concordia Publishing House, based in St. Louis. He's general editor of Concordia, the Lutheran Confessions. Paul, welcome back to Issues Etc.
1: Good to be back with you, Todd.
0: Luther says at the beginning of this section on baptism we're going to be dealing with today that we're moving from the part of the catechism that has to do with doctrine to the sacraments. Why does he make that distinction?
1: Right. Luther here is actually referring to a very well-established understanding in his day that the essential parts of Christian doctrine consisted of the text of the Ten Commandments, the Apostles' Creed, and the Lord's Prayer. And so that's what he's referring to. Those were the three essential doctrinal parts of the catechism, and then the sacraments would be covered as well.
0: He also says two sacraments, and people might notice an apparent disparity with the small catechism as we have it today. You might have to give us a little history lesson on the catechisms, why the small catechism interpolates absolution in this section, whereas I think the large catechism doesn't deal with that per se.
1: Yeah, well, we actually will talk, if not in this episode, maybe in the next, Luther talks about how the sacrament of penance, he believes, is subsumed under baptism, and he has a pretty good explanation for that. Elsewhere in the Lutheran Confessions, it definitely does assert that the practice of private confession and absolution, referred to simply as absolution, is rightly considered a sacrament. The whole concept of the word sacrament goes back to the time when they were trying to figure out the best translation in Latin for the Greek word mysterion, and they chose the word sacramentum, which refers to a rite or a ceremony. In ancient Rome, the sacramentum referred to the oath that a soldier would take as he joined the army. And so the word sacrament came into our English language this way. And like I've always said, basically, depending on how you define it, that's how you establish what a sacrament is. If you choose to define a sacrament as something that is instituted by Christ himself and has a visible means, a visible physical means, like a delivery system, water, bread, wine, and then also grants forgiveness, if you use those three criteria, then you really only have two sacraments, baptism and the Lord's Supper. If you go with the criteria of instituted by Christ and grants forgiveness, then you can say there's three sacraments. And frankly, you could probably count up a lot more things as sacraments if you want to. So it's nothing to get hung up over. But Luther does choose to refer to the two sacraments chiefly. And in other places, he talks about the sacrament, and in those cases, he's referring to the Lord's Supper.
0: Here he makes the statement that will really catch in the minds of many who may not be familiar with Lutheran theology or with the real theology of Martin Luther. They may have been kind of taught about a caricature of Luther, more Protestant than Lutheran. What Luther says here is, every Christian also ought to have at least an ordinary brief instruction about the sacraments. And here's the part, because without them, he cannot be a Christian. What's the Reformer saying?
1: Yeah, you know, you raise a good point, Todd. Honestly, I've never looked at that passage as how it must really be shocking and offensive to people who have an innate inclination to be offended by the word sacrament. And, you know, there's good historic reason for that, because the Roman Catholic Church had basically created, as Luther referred to it in a 1521 document he wrote, the Babylonian Captivity of the Church, where they turned the sacraments into this complicated system of dispensing grace and meriting God's favor. And so with that background in mind, for a lot of people who don't understand what the Lutheran Church is teaching when we use the word sacrament, I can definitely see how the word sacrament itself is off-putting. And as you say, wow, this must really be offensive. All Luther's saying here is, again, understanding we're just about to talk about baptism, Jesus says, go and baptize in the name of the Father, Son, and Holy Spirit as a way to make disciples. So that's what he means. Without them, you can't be a Christian. You know, and we'll just say immediately here, Luther's really not dealing in this text with anything other than simply trying to teach what baptism is and what benefit it is. He gets a little bit into those who despise infant baptism. This is not a polemical document. It's simply a teaching tool to help Christians understand what baptism is. But so ordinarily, one is not a Christian who is not baptized. Now, people will immediately run to the extreme here and try to say, well, you can be a Christian without being baptized. Yes, you can. The thief on the cross, as far as we know, was never baptized, and yet Jesus said, today you will be with me in paradise. The early church would often refer to that as a case of baptism by blood, where if a person were martyred before he was baptized, dying for the Christian faith without baptism, one shouldn't be upset. So, but just get past all that stuff, and let's not get derailed with all these rush to find exceptions to everything. The point is, in the ordinary course of how Christ has given his gifts to the church, one is baptized in the name of the Father, Son, and Holy Spirit at the earliest opportunity. We think of the account of the Ethiopian eunuch where the deacon Philip helped him understand what he was reading in the prophet Isaiah. And the interesting thing is, nowhere in the prophet Isaiah, he was probably reading Isaiah 53, nowhere in that chapter is baptism mentioned. But at the end of that little account, we read, suddenly, somehow, the Ethiopian was asking to be baptized. So the point is, Philip immediately introduced him to baptism as the ordinary means by which God incorporates a person into the Christian faith, either granting faith initially or confirming the faith which had been received as a gift through the Word.
0: Luther seems to indicate that there's been a dearth of teaching on baptism and the Lord's Supper. He says up to now, no instruction about them has been given. What's he talking about there?
1: Well, I think he's speaking a little bit hyperbolically, as is his wont to do. But on the other hand, you have to understand, again, put yourself in the shoes of the average G.I. Joe and Jane layperson in this era, where they would go to their local Roman Catholic church or parish. They would hear the Mass in Latin and not really understand it much at all. If there was any instruction at all, it was very rudimentary and not gospel-centered. It was, you know, these sacraments were viewed as things you do, things you have to do to merit God's favor. And ironically, the Roman Catholic, the medieval view of the sacraments, in terms of when it comes down to the practical understanding of the layperson, wasn't too much different than the understanding of evangelicals today who regard baptism as an ordinance that they go through as a sign of their devotion to Christ. I'm not sure there was too much more understanding back then beyond that, other than this was some mysterious process, almost a magical process, which just kind of, by the very fact that you went through it, it worked what it said to do.
0: Pastor Paul McCain is our guest. It's our series on the Lutheran Confessions, Luther's Large Catechism. We're talking about holy baptism. When we come back, the institution passage that Luther lands upon, many today don't associate with baptism, but they should. We'll be right back. Your pastor has been called to shepherd you as a member of Christ's flock. 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
5: I think every man, every Christian should consider, at least, the possibility of God calling him into the holy ministry.
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5: Because that's the way that God has designed for faith in Christ Jesus to be spread, for the gift of eternal life that Christ Jesus earned by his death and resurrection to be shared with people, by the washing of baptism for infants and for adults, for the instruction, the proclamation of the word that happens on a nonstop basis in God's kingdom. 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
0: If you've ever considered becoming a pastor, contact Concordia Theological Seminary in Fort Wayne, Indiana. 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Welcome back to Issues Etc. I'm Todd Wilkin. We're talking with Pastor Paul McCain of Concordia Publishing House, a general editor of Concordia, the Lutheran Confessions, about holy baptism as part of our Lutheran Confessions series. We're in Luther's Large Catechism. Another thing that our listeners might find odd, Paul, is when Luther goes to Scripture for the institution of baptism, he goes to what many today kind of mistakenly think of as a purely mission text, having very little to do with baptism, and that's good old Matthew 28, the so-called Great Commission.
1: Well, that's really, I know, it's ridiculous if we can just help ourselves take blinders off of our eyes to read these texts and simply take their assertions at face value, which is very hard to do, particularly in an American context where we are absolutely inundated, you know, by this American ethos of predominant evangelical Protestantism, which reads everything through those glasses. Jesus says very flatly, and here is a case where the Luther definitely refers to Matthew 28, and in the text of the Book of Concord and in the First Large Catechism, you read Matthew 28. There were no verse numbers back in Luther's day. That came a little bit later. But Matthew 28:19, go therefore and make disciples of all nations. That's Jesus' command. Go therefore and make disciples of all nations. He's speaking to his apostles. This is a charge to the ministry. How is this done? Baptizing them in the name of the Father and of the Son and of the Holy Spirit and teaching them all that I have commanded you. But Luther ends just with this. Jesus just says the very first stop along the way of making a disciple is you baptize them into the name of the Father, Son, and Holy Spirit. And then he puts a lot of freight in Mark 16, both in the small catechism. We should say these things are in the small catechism as well, and here in the large catechism, Mark 16, which now is kind of a quasi-disputed text, is it, you know, actually in the original best documents. But whoever believes and is baptized will be saved. Whoever does not believe will be condemned. The assumption simply is if a person believes, that person is baptized. To be baptized is to be a believer.
0: Those two texts have kind of come forward to us in the liturgy of baptism. I think they are the two texts that we cite as Lutherans when we baptize anyone, including infants. We'll talk about that a little bit later. But are we kind of picking that up from Luther himself, or is Luther picking it up from a baptismal rite that already existed that may have cited those texts?
1: Oh, right. You know, you go back to the earliest extra-biblical texts we have, for instance, all the way back to the ancient document called the Didache, The didache is the Greek word for teaching. It comes from the title of this original document in Greek titled, and I'm translating to English, Teachings of the Apostles, Teaching of the 12 Apostles, the didache. This

0: ordinary course of things in the church. People were baptized. And these, there's very little doubt in our minds that these texts were cited. But most importantly, the baptismal formula of being baptized into the name of the Father and of the Son and of the Holy Spirit, that was always spoken during these rites. You know, how it was spoken, how the exact baptismal procedure was done, really doesn't matter. People get all hung up over, you know, the irony of it is people who are don't really have the proper New Testament understanding of baptism get all hung up over the form of baptism, demanding it be immersion, you know, demanding it be done in this certain way. The application of water with the word is baptism, and Luther's hanging everything in his discussion on the promise of God, which comes through the word of God, associated with the water in the course of holy baptism.
1: In Luther's context there, he still seems to want to emphasize that baptism has divine origins, or as he says, baptism is divine. The Roman Catholic Church would not have disputed that point, would they have?
0: No, we don't disagree with the Roman, and nothing in this text is, as far as I can tell as I read it, nothing is an apologetic in this text against the Roman Catholic Church, other than the misunderstanding of baptism, which was in play. But no, we don't. The formal Roman Catholic doctrine of baptism, in terms of what it is and what it does, we don't differ with them on that. We both confess it is, you know, a divine action, washing of water with the word. The Roman Catholic Church gets all hung up over a special rite to, you know, basically make the water holy before they use it for baptism. We would say that's silly. But in terms of what it is and what it does, yeah, this is a divinely instituted action that Christ has commanded, and we baptize in the name of the Holy Triune God, Father, Son, and Holy Spirit, which unfortunately we can't take for granted anymore at all. And that's a whole other discussion, I guess. But you know, if I was a parish pastor today and we're receiving people into the congregation who are young and they come to me from some of these super liberal Protestant churches, I would want to know, now, how exactly were you baptized? Did they baptize in the name of the Father, Son, and the Holy Spirit, or did they baptize in the name of the, you know, Father, Mother, Divine Essence, whatever? I mean, we've started to get these problems, but like I said, that's a whole other discussion.
1: Is there a mild polemic, or at least kind of a nascent one, in Luther's large catechism here against the other streams of the Reformation that would deny that baptism is, in fact, a divine institution and works what Luther will say it works through God's word?
0: Yeah, by this time, by 1529, the alternative versions of the Reformation had arisen, would come to be known as the Calvinist Church, and then also these streams, which now we would refer to as the Anabaptists, and Anna from the Greek meaning again, they taught that people who were baptized as infants should be baptized again, hence they were known as Anabaptists. A certain stream of them became the Mennonites, Menno Simons was their leader, the Hutterites, that was another group, the Amish is a stream. On the other hand, the Baptists, the classical Baptists, are part of this stream of Anabaptism as well. So there is definitely going on in here. Luther has that in view, but he also has in view of the Roman Catholic Church that didn't emphasize baptism enough, but simply stacked it up as one more thing. And that's why he says, for instance, in paragraph 9, up to now, people could consider something great when the Pope, with his letters and bulls, gave away indulgences and confirmed altars and churches solely because of the letters and seals. So we ought to value baptism much more highly and more precious because God has commanded it. Besides, it is done in his name. For these are the words, go baptize. However, do not baptize in your name, but in God's name.
1: Is that what he's also referring to a little bit earlier when he says it's not a play thing, it's not silly? And he says, it's not like putting on a new red coat.
0: Well, yeah, and this is this, and we get this today where people, you know, come to the pastor, hey, we have to get our kid baptized. Like, yeah, we know this is something we need to do. We kind of go through it because it's a thing to do. So we should be very careful. We not just take it as a, you know, oh, yeah, no big deal. You know, hey, pastor, I need to get my baby done. You know, there's baptism. there's pastors who have heard that, and it's not just a trifling matter. And this, we have to be very careful about this. We get, you know, everybody smiles when the baby's cute and, you know, all that, but the real point of baptism is not to, oh, what a cute little baby, and isn't it cute they're doing a baptism. No, this is a very, very, as Luther says, it's of greatest importance, paragraph 7, it's of greatest importance that we value baptism as excellent,

0: glorious and exalted. We contend and fight for baptism chiefly because the world is now so full of sects, and here you go, Todd, arguing that baptism is an outward thing and that outward things are of no benefit. That's one of the most profound comments in this whole section that really touches on a huge meta-narrative throughout the Reformation, that external things profit nothing, only it's the inner spiritual things that count. And that is a deeply ingrained belief throughout American evangelicalism today, and far too many even Lutheran Christians have been bitten by this bug.
1: What do you mean by that?
0: Well, the real thing is what's in your heart. The real thing is our spiritual things, not these external things we do. And Luther is turning that on its ear and saying, what do you mean? It's not the outward things are how God works in our lives to assure us objectively of the forgiveness of sins Christ won on the cross. All these, as he refers to in his day, sects, and I've always heard people like Zwingli, which led into the Reformed Church. There were these radical reform, even more radical reformers like Thomas Munzer and these real wackos who basically camped out in a certain city, Munster, Germany, and thought the end of the world was coming, who just spurned and despised external things. They did not believe that God works through external things, that everything was an inner, invisible, there was absolutely no externality to the Christian faith. As Luther says, outward things are of no benefit. So having a splash of water, having a piece of bread and wine, those are worthless things. They might be like, oh, maybe external marks of the fact that you're saying you're a Christian, the kind of things you go through like an initiation rite. But ultimately, it's only the internal things. It's only the spiritual things that really matter. People equate spirituality with invisibility and a lack of externality, if that makes sense. Let me say that again. People equate spirituality with invisibility and a lack of any externality, anything that can be outside themselves. It's all got to be in. It all depends on what's going on in my heart. Basically, it comes down to emotions. Emotions are the sacrament for most American evangelical Protestants.
1: Is that why Luther says, but let baptism be a thoroughly outward thing, here stand God's word and command, which institute, establish, and confirm baptism?
0: Exactly. He's saying rejoice in the fact it's a good thing that it's outward. It's outside of yourself. You don't have to go guessing and wondering, oh, has God ever really work in my life? How do I know? And this is why so many Christians get hung up on, I have to have a certain feeling inside to know for sure that God loves me, that I really am a Christian. If there's a day when I'm not feeling that way, how can I be sure? Luther says, paragraph 8, let baptism be a thoroughly outward thing. And then he gives the reason why, because here stands, and again, Luther is always returning to this, God's word and command, his word and command. What's he talking about? Go, therefore, and make disciples of all nations, baptizing them in the name of the Father and of the Son and of the Holy Spirit. That institutes baptism, that establishes baptism, that confirms baptism. And Luther goes on to say, what God institutes and commands cannot be an empty thing. It must be a most precious thing, even though it looked like it had less value than a straw. For some reason, Luther really liked this straw analogy. Like if God were to pick up a straw and say, here, use this straw, that would be more important than anything else any human being could possibly say. He's just trying to emphasize what God speaks and what God does has more value than any human right can possibly have.
1: Pastor Paul McCain is general editor of Concordia, the Lutheran Confessions. He's leading us through the Lutheran Confessions, Luther's Large Catechism, on the subject of holy baptism on this Wednesday afternoon. When we come back, Luther takes up the words, go baptize, and he emphasizes God's name. We'll find out why after this. Thanks to the following congregations for standing with us by joining the Issues Etc. 300. St. Mark Lutheran, Edmond, Oklahoma. Emmanuel Lutheran, Manchester, New Hampshire. University Lutheran Chapel, Minneapolis, Minnesota. Prince of Peace Lutheran, Freedom, Pennsylvania. Holy Cross Lutheran, O'Fallon, Missouri. St. Paul Lutheran, Indianapolis, Indiana. Christ Lutheran, Rochester, Minnesota. Holy Cross Lutheran, Carlisle, Iowa. St. Peter's Lutheran, Indianapolis, Indiana, and Grace Lutheran, Wellsville, Missouri. 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

0: The hymn Evening and Morning, directed by Dr. Carl Schalk, playing right now on our 24/7 sacred music station, Lutheran Public Radio. Here's an email that we received recently from Barry in South Central Pennsylvania. He writes, "Very excited to find you. I'm an artist and I've been looking for something like this to listen to in my studio. Pandora and Spotify are good for other genres, but don't have much variety in the way of sacred music. They play things over and over again. All other Christian stations I've found are either old-time gospel-hour-ish or sound like orange juice commercials from the 70s. So this is great. Just what I was looking for. Thank you for being there. You too could listen to Lutheran Public Radio, sacred music for the world, anytime, day or night, at lutheranpublicradio.org and on the Lutheran Public Radio mobile app." We're talking about baptism from Luther's Large Catechism. Pastor Paul McCain is our guest. Paul, Luther takes up the words, "go baptize," but he emphasizes, "not in your name, but in God's name." What's Luther's point there?
1: Well, when God gives us his name, there can be no more precious gift. And what Luther's driving at here is, again, by this time in the church had stacked up so many human institutions and rites and ceremonies that have no derivation whatsoever from the scriptures, and they made them all equal. You know, go see a relic, and you can be assured that you will have time off in purgatory. And the way it was finally miscommunicated intentionally to the people was buy a relic and get forgiveness. That you can see all these quote-unquote holy things, which compared to God's word were not holy things at all. Elsewhere, Luther says, the true holy thing is the word of God. That's the true relic or treasure of treasures. So anything God has commanded done in his name is more precious than anything we can possibly imagine. And we had already referred to this, that when the Pope says this or does that or puts on this kind of a robe or waves something around or drops holy water on people, that's regarded as more important or more precious than the things that God and Christ himself has instituted and commanded, because these are the things that God has given in his name.
0: Here's the insight that I think as a pastor doing the job that I do, dealing with people who have a deficient view of baptism for the last, 18 years, sometimes listeners are in that category. This is the insight I found most helpful, and it's found there in paragraph 10, Paul. To be baptized in God's name is to be baptized not by men, but by God himself. Therefore, although it is performed by human hands, it is still truly God's own work. That question of whose work is baptism is crucial for a proper understanding, isn't it?
1: Yeah, it really is. And I know you've had probably way more conversations on this point than I have, but I'm sure our experiences have been similar. Either people just can't wrap their heads around it, and baptism, particularly infant baptism, but baptism or the sacraments in general, becomes the final stumbling block, frankly, to becoming Lutheran. Because it's so deeply ingrained in them that external things can't be of spiritual benefit or profit. Or, on the other hand, once this clicks, once a person gets this, you can see it in their face. And I've spoken to many people who've told me how, well, I used to be a Presbyterian, but then I finally understood the sacraments. And, I mean, I've had, big, burly, grown men with tears in their eyes saying, I got it finally. I understood what the Lord's Supper actually is. Because they're so hung up on, you were not saved by any works, therefore nothing that could be regarded as a human work has anything to do with our salvation. And that's why this comment here, human hands but God's work. Human hands but God's work. And that's true for so many things in the Christian faith. I mean, you could get into the doctrine of vocation here and talk about how our human work, our human efforts, God uses us as his hands, as his voice, as his feet to help, to serve. But here in the case of baptism, he's merely making use of a human being's hands who has been called and ordained to the office of the ministry to simply dispense, to like a good steward, like a good servant. The word for ministry derives from service, And a minister is really a slave of Christ, as St. Paul refers to himself, simply doing what he's been told to do by the master, or as an ambassador, you know, God making his appeal through us to you. As an ambassador, the ambassador doesn't speak on his own. It's not his words. It's the king's words. It's God's work, our hands, God's work.
0: He brings in here the devil, and he basically says, you know, the devil has allowed or has introduced all sorts of human works in order to distract us from baptism. You've mentioned this before already today.
1: Right, right. And this is a good example of what he's doing. And there again, he goes back to his single straw in paragraph 12. But he's referring to, at his time, people were far more impressed by the works of a Carthusian monk. These were some of the strictest of the strict monks who lived these lives of utter poverty and really put on a splendid show, and it very impressive to everyday people who would think, oh, I can't ever be that spiritual, but wow, look at that. We all think much more of the things that we do and merit ourselves. And then he goes on in paragraph 12, but the scriptures teach, even though we collect in one pile the works of all the monks, however splendidly they may shine, they would not be as noble and good as if God should pick up a single straw. Why? Because of who's doing the work. Because, as Luther says, because, quote, the person is nobler and better. He's referring to God. If God picks up a straw, that's better than anything any human being could possibly do. So he says, here then we must not judge the person according to the works, but the works according to the person. So when God does a work, that's better than anything we can possibly do.
0: Then at long last, Luther gets to what baptism is, per se. And it sounds a lot like the Small Catechism. From this, we now learn a proper understanding of the subject and how to answer the question of what baptism is. It is not mere ordinary water, but water comprehended in God's word and command and sanctified by them.
1: Right. And then he goes on to say, so it's nothing other than a divine water, but then he immediately adds, not that the water in itself is nobler than other water, but that God's word and command are added to it. Water is simply the external physical element that is used in the sacrament of holy baptism by God to apply his word to us. And it's very pragmatic. I mean, it's a very tangible thing that's going on when we have a tangible element to deal with. And when Luther refers to water comprehended in God's word and commanded and sanctified by them, we think of Ephesians 5, 26 to 27, where he refers to St. Paul's writing to the Ephesians and describes the holy Christian church as this, that he might sanctify her, having cleansed her by the washing of water with the word, so that he might present the church to himself in splendor, without spot or wrinkle or any such thing, that she might be holy and without blemish. And this is a great example of what I was talking about. Take any blinders or preconceptions that we might have and simply let the text speak for itself. Paul refers to the washing of water with the word. What possibly could he be referring to other than holy baptism or the action of applying water in the name of God? He's referring to baptism. It is what it is.
0: That language, water comprehended in God's word, is pretty common in Luther, but it's a little clunky in our ears, that word comprehended in. How would you explain that a little more carefully?
1: It's kind of the way Luther's choosing to explain how God uses the water in this rite of holy baptism and says, do this, baptize, go, you know, put a person through the physical action of being baptized, having the water poured on them or having a person immersed in the water or the water sprinkled. It doesn't matter. But the point is, it's all about the word of God, which at this point now is referring to this baptism we are using. I don't know, maybe I'm sounding clunky on it too. Yeah, water comprehended in God's word and command and sanctified by them. It's simply water associated with the promise of God that in baptism we are baptized into his name, and elsewhere the scriptures tell us what that means. Paul refers to being buried with Christ by baptism into his death in Romans chapter 6. In Titus, Paul chooses another image of being given a new birth, a regeneration, a polygenesia is the Greek word, a total renewal, total recreation. And that's harkening back to Jesus' word in John 3, where, you know, he's talking to Nicodemus and says to Nicodemus, unless you're born again, you can't inherit the kingdom of God. And Nicodemus says, how can I be born again? Well, you know, John 3 is John's way of referring to holy baptism.
0: Pastor Paul McCain is our guest. 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
0: Lutherans talk a lot about doctrine, liturgy, and vocation, but as Martin Luther would say, what does this mean? In a book called Didache, Issues Etc. regular guest Professor John Pless brings together the Bible, the small catechism, and the hymnal to teach the faith. 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
5: Do you long for a church where the gospel of the sinner's free justification is front and center, and yet where a robust sacramental life is confessed and lived? 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Welcome to the Lutheran Church. 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
0: Welcome back to Issues Etc. I'm Todd Wilkin. 10 more minutes in our conversation with Pastor Paul McCain, our series on the Lutheran Confessions continuing on this Wednesday afternoon. We're in Luther's Large Catechism. We have moved on from the first three chief parts to Holy Baptism. We'll be talking about Holy Baptism, how Luther kind of concludes his thoughts there before he goes on to infant baptism, which we'll take up next week with Pastor Paul McCain. A little bit later in the program, we're going to talk about a pretty big exodus from the Norway State Church with Pastor Torkild Massevi, Provisional Bishop of the Lutheran Church of Norway. He'll join us live from Oslo. Then Mark and Molly Hemingway of the Weekly Standard and the Federalist will join us for our weekly update on the November elections. Paul, near the end here, Luther takes up two points. One is he takes to task what he calls the new spirits. And the second one is that he wants to emphasize that the water itself, although it's ordinary water, is still not to be despised. Why is that?
1: Right. This is, again, this Luther really has, he's not going after the Roman Catholic Church so much as he is these quote-unquote new spirits. He uses the phrase new spirits. These are people who arose after Luther had basically kicked the Reformation off, and they unfortunately took some of his good ideas and ran way too far with them. That's, you know, they were throwing out, no pun intended, the baby with the bathwater here. That nothing can profit us spiritually that's external. Therefore, we can't have images, we can't have statues, baptism's nothing. Then they mocked it. And he says the reason is because they were completely leaving God's word and institution out of it, just water from the well, and they blather, how can a handful of water help the soul? You know, in the small catechism, how can water do such great things? Those questions are still asked today. What good does having a little water put on me do? Yes, my friend, who does not know that water is water? Of course it's water. But how dare you interfere with God's order? How dare you tear away the most precious treasure with which God has connected and enclosed baptism that he will not allow to be separated? The kernel in the water is God's word or command in God's name, and his name is a treasure greater and nobler than heaven and earth. So Luther is constantly driving us back to the word of God, which is behind the institution of baptism, which fills baptism, which is the power of baptism. And I would say, as I was reading this, if I could just make an aside here, as I was reading through this section, it reminded me again, we do have to take care a little bit of how we talk about baptism. I do notice a tendency among us, and have for years, to just talk about baptism, baptism, baptism, and talk so much about the water. And, oh, we're baptized. It's the water. We've received the water of baptism. We have to be very careful when we say these things that we never in any way neglect the word. It's great to talk about baptism, but we should always go out of our way to make sure we're talking about the promises of baptism, which are grounded in the word of God. It's the word of God, just like in the Lord's Supper, bread and wine by itself are nothing, but when they're connected to the divine institution and command, this is my body given for you, that's what gives them their saving significance for us.
0: So that's to say exactly what Christ has said, because he doesn't leave baptism alone in his institution. He, in fact, says, go make disciples of all nations by baptizing them in the name of the Father and the Son and the Holy Spirit and teaching them to observe all that I have commanded you. The word is the not only the thing in baptism, but the word is also the thing in the Christian's life.
1: Right, right. And we would hasten to say we are never suggesting that baptism, the actual rite of baptism, the application of water with the word, is divorced from or can be separated from the entire Christian life. And Luther makes a big point of this later in this section, makes some very profound comments about the ongoing significance of baptism and what this baptismal life is all about, a life lived in light of and as a result of and as a consequence of the baptism we have received and the baptism and its promises, which have ongoing significance and power and assurance for us every day we live. Luther makes a big point of that. So, yeah, we would want to agree with all our evangelical friends who would be concerned that, you know, don't treat baptism as it's kind of a magic ritual done at one point in your life and then after that, you can just, cut loose and do whatever you want because you've been baptized.
0: Well, I think you've noticed it as well, but I've noticed it also, sadly, even among our Lutheran brethren, Paul, a tendency to extol baptism, but to ignore what Luther would, in both the large and the small catechism, say, what does such baptizing with water signify? And it goes on to talk about the daily drowning of the old man. It talks about the mortification of the flesh. It talks about the rising to new life of the new man who lives in righteousness and holiness before God. All those things, if we neglect that, are we really extolling baptism?
1: No, and I'm sure this is the case, that when people speak of baptism without being careful to completely explain its consequences, they in no way are denying those consequences, but they're assuming too much. It's unsafe to assume anything when it comes to the gospel. You know, the gospel assumed is the gospel denied, as somebody once quipped. So we have to be very careful that we explain the complete significance of holy baptism, not only as the one-time event, and we're buried with Christ by baptism into death, and then we're raised to new life in him. There is a before, there is an after, and we live in the after, the great divine after of God's promises in Jesus Christ.
0: As Luther gets to the end of this section, he wants to come back to both the commandment and the promise of baptism, but he does put a lot of emphasis on the commandment to baptize. He even says if all we had were the words, go baptize, we would still accept them and do as God's command.
1: Right, right. Well, you know, Luther, this seems to be his pattern, doesn't it, as you said? And we encountered this also, and he talked about prayer. Well, first of all, God commands it, okay? So if you can't get it through your thick head why it's important, at least begin with the fact that God tells us to do it, so it must be important. But now let's talk about some more. And he says, it's like a commandment, honor your father and mother. And God is commanding us to do this. And so that's why he says, even if we only had the words go and baptize, that would be enough for us to value this baptism. But fortunately, we have a lot more in the scripture about baptism. But baptism is a command of God, as he says. It's an injunction here. But now he comes with kind of almost law and gospel, but also the promise. Because of this, baptism is still far more glorious than whatever else. God has commanded and ordained it. I'm at paragraph 39. And it is, in short, so full of consolation and grace that heaven and earth cannot understand it. It requires skill to believe this, for the treasure is not lacking. But this is lacking, people who grasp it and hold it firmly. And, you know, we should not leave anybody with an impression as a result of this conversation that either of us have this completely figured out. This is a lifelong discipline. This is a lifelong skill that we exercise, and it's a perishable skill. You've got to continue to apply it. You can't simply say, oh, yeah, okay, I understood. I understand. Yeah, I passed confirmation in seventh or eighth grade. I get it. No. This is a skill that must continually be exercised so it stays sharp, it stays fresh, it stays current. We continue to exercise ourselves in this every day.
0: He ends with an illustration that I think is not only very persuasive, but it's also really emphasizes the consolation that there is in baptism. He says, think about it. Imagine that there was a doctor somewhere who understood the art of saving people from death, or even though they died, could restore them quickly to life so that they would afterward live forever. Oh, how the world would pour in money like snow and rain. No one could find access to him because of the throng of the rich. What's he talking about there?
1: It's a great illustration. He's saying, you know, he's trying to help us again understand the value of baptism, and he's referring to a doctor who has a power to give life and to save people from death, or even if they've died, could restore them quickly. Well, who's he talking about? He's talking about Jesus Christ. Jesus Christ raised Jairus' daughter. He raised the young man, the widow's son. He raised his friend Lazarus, called him out of the tomb. Jesus Christ himself died and was raised again for our salvation. We have all these amazing gifts and blessings, and often we're just like, oh, yeah, that's nice. But if we could hear of a human doctor who could, you know, cure us of cancer, let's make it real. If we heard of a doctor who had an absolute cure for cancer or heart disease or old age, what would we do to get those gifts? Imagine how hard it would be even to get access to that. And then he says, but here in baptism, there is freely brought to everyone's door such a treasure and medicine that it utterly destroys death and preserves all people alive. And this is a very, very vivid part of this section of the Large Catechism.
0: He is connecting baptism to the final resurrection, isn't he?
1: Yeah, he really is. And there's great biblical precedence for this, again, in Romans chapter 6, where St. Paul says, we are buried with Christ. And again, let the Bible just say what it says. So many people skip step over this. We have been buried with Christ. It doesn't say by faith. It doesn't say because we feel we have. It doesn't say because we went on an emotional retreat or made a decision for Jesus. No, we have been buried with Christ by baptism into his death. And then we have been raised as Christ has been raised. And so he's very trying to make this extremely concrete for us, that baptism gives what it promises and delivers what it promises.
0: Pastor Paul McCain is publisher and executive director of editorial for Concordia Publishing House, based in St. Louis. He's also general editor of Concordia, the Lutheran Confessions. Paul, thank you so much for your time.
1: Thank you, Todd.
0: Well, in August, the Church of Norway made it possible for its members to leave via the website, and in August, 25,000 of them did. We're going to be talking with Pastor Torkild Masvi, the Provisional Bishop of the Lutheran Church of Norway, about why that happened right after this.
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6: Our cities are some of the greatest mission fields on the planet, but the footprint of the church is shrinking. We dare not shrink from our cities. Christ is needed.

0: Holy God, holy and most gracious Father,
1: have mercy and hear us.
0: Our Father,
1: who art in heaven, hallowed be thy name. Thy kingdom come, thy will be done, on earth as it is in heaven. Give us this day our daily bread, and forgive us our trespasses, as we forgive those who trespass against us. And lead us not into temptation, but deliver us from evil. For thine is the kingdom, and the power, and the glory, forever and ever. Amen.
0: I believe in God, the Father.

0: A reading from Isaiah chapter 41. But you, Israel, my servant, Jacob, whom I have chosen, the offspring of Abraham, my friend, you whom I took from the ends of the earth and called from its farthest corners, saying to you, you are my servant. I have chosen you and not cast you off. Fear not, for I am with you. Be not dismayed, for I am your God. I will strengthen you. I will help you. I will uphold you with my righteous right hand. Behold, all who are incensed against you shall be put to shame and confounded. Those who strive against you shall be as nothing and shall perish. You shall seek those who contend with you, but you shall not find them. Those who wage war against you shall be as nothing at all. For I, the Lord your God, hold your right hand. It is I who say to you, fear not. I am the one who helps you. Fear not, you worm Jacob, you men of Israel. I am the one who helps you, declares the Lord. Your Redeemer is the Holy One of Israel. O Lord, have mercy on us.
1: Thanks be to God.
2: Fear not, you worm, Jacob, you men of Israel. That's not exactly the motivational slogan that you might expect to hear at the seminary. Yet, then again, maybe that's precisely what we need to hear. This week, many of you have come to campus for intensives. You've stepped away from your congregations, your families, and the demands of your particular ministry context to sit again at the Word of God and to receive instruction in the Holy Scriptures and the theology of the church. The rest of you are here residentially, preparing for the office of holy ministry, and you spend your days in and out studying Scripture, the Lutheran confessions, Greek, theology, history, and pastoral theology. And although the two formation programs are a bit different, they each share one commonality. In both cases, there can be a temptation in all this study and all this preparation to measure ourselves. Am I prepared enough? Do I know enough? Am I capable enough? And in the midst of doubt, Isaiah directs our attention back to the source of our strength. The Lord says, but you, Israel, my servant Jacob, whom I have chosen, the offspring of Abraham, my friend. And here the Lord rightly calls his people servants. Rightfully so, because a servant is not the master. A servant does not establish the mission nor determine the message. The servant belongs to his master. And that's an important word for you being formed into the holy ministry. The pastoral office does not belong to you. The word you preach isn't yours. The sacraments you administer aren't yours. The sheep entrusted to your care don't belong to you either. They belong to Christ. The church belongs to Christ. And that's why the Lord can say, fear not, you worm Jacob. At first glance, the word that Isaiah proclaims is both startling and humbling. You worm! Why a worm? Well, a worm has absolutely nothing impressive about it. It can't defend itself. It has no strength to boast of and no power of its own to place its confidence in. After all, we don't see NFL teams arguing over the next mascot. It just lies there, slowly inching along. And that's precisely the point. Our confidence as servants of Christ is never finally found in ourselves, the servant. It's found in the Lord who calls, the Lord who speaks, the Lord who gives, the Lord who fights for, and the Lord who sustains. And Satan, that liar, he's crafty. He can use something even as great as the seminary and use it against us. The seminary can tempt us to measure ourselves against one another. Here you meet men who know Greek better than you, can memorize things just like that, who remember theology better than you, who preach differently than you, who have more pastoral experience than you, and perhaps you begin to wonder, in all this doubt, am I prepared? What am I doing? Am I enough? Or there's the other temptation, the more prideful temptation. I've got this. I've learned enough. I know this. I'm ready. Yet Isaiah speaks to both. To the fearful man, fear not. To the proud, self-confident man, you worm, Jacob. And notice what the Lord says before he calls Jacob a worm. You are my servant. I have chosen you and not cast you off. That's the foundation. God's people do not begin with what they've already accomplished. They begin with what God has done. You didn't create the church. You didn't invent the gospel. You didn't establish the office of holy ministry. God has acted. And ultimately, all of this rests not on you, but thanks be to God on Christ. Christ is the faithful servant. He obeyed the Father. He humbled himself and became obedient unto death, even death on the cross. The suffering servant suffers for his people. He bears their sins, and Christ does precisely this for you. And Christ, he doesn't merely give you an example of humble service. He redeems you. That's the reality. He becomes your substitute. He bears your sin, dies your death. He rises from the grave. And now the risen Christ calls men like you into his service and gives you his gifts to give to his church through you. And that ought to change how you understand pastoral formation. We're not simply learning how to become better religious professionals. We're sinners. Sinners being taught to preach Christ and him crucified, proclaiming the precious gospel to sinners. But remember, as you proclaim, you too need the gospel, even now as you prepare to proclaim the gospel. You need the forgiveness that you will announce to others. The man who says Christ died for you must also hear over and over, Christ died for you. The man who says, I forgive you all your sins, must himself live from the forgiveness that Christ gave. The man who teaches the faith must stay rooted and must stay a student of the word. And the man who shepherds Christ's sheep must himself remain a sheep of the good shepherd. And as you go out, hear this. The promise gave to Isaiah is also and will always be your promise. I will strengthen you. I will help you. I will uphold you with my righteous right hand. And we often overlook. Stop. Stop and notice who is doing all the work here. I will. The Lord does not say, Jacob, you worm, strengthen yourself. He says, I will strengthen you. And what a comforting promise for you seminarians sitting in the classroom day in and day out, wondering, am I prepared enough to go to wherever it is I'll go? What a comforting promise for you brothers in your specific ministry context, you pastors and vicars, returning to your congregation or ministries carrying the weight of work on your backs. What a comforting promise for the pastor who knows, perhaps more clearly, more now than ever, how inadequate he really is. Christ doesn't send you because you are sufficient in yourselves. He sends you because he is sufficient. And oh, trust me, I haven't been here that long. I haven't forgotten. I know firsthand that there are plenty of reasons to be afraid in the parish. The work is serious. Sin is real. Death is real. The devil is real. And pastoral ministry it's difficult. And perhaps one of the most sobering discoveries in pastoral formation that you can get slapped with is you're still a sinner. Seminary doesn't change that. An intensive doesn't change that. Ordination doesn't change that. But Christ doesn't call perfect men, you worm. He calls sinners whom he has redeemed. Again, the pastor who proclaims that forgiveness must live rooted in that forgiveness. And thankfully, the Lord doesn't leave Jacob simply knowing that he's weak, you worm. He tells him, who will help him? I am. I am the one who helps you, declares the Lord, your Redeemer, the Holy One of Israel, your Redeemer Jesus. The answer to the weakness of the servant is not found in that servant becoming stronger. The answer is in the suffering servant, who, as you leave, walks before you and walks right beside his servants. The suffering servant crucified for you, risen for you, reigns for you, gives his word for you, feeds you his body and blood, forgives you, and keeps you. And so, brothers in Christ, as you return to your classrooms, as you return to your ministries and congregations, as you continue in pastoral formation, engrave this onto your heart. Fear not, you worm Jacob, you men of Israel. Your servants, your sinners, you're weak. And Christ is strong. Christ is strong when you're needy. Christ gives abundantly when you're insufficient. You're sheep. And Christ is the good shepherd. Therefore, study, learn, pray, preach, teach, visit, baptize, absolve, feed Christ's people with strength and with confidence. Do the work entrusted to you, not trusting in yourself, but trusting in the Lord who promised, I am your God. I will strengthen you. I will help you. I will uphold you with my righteous right hand. And finally, I am the one who helps you, declares the Lord. Your Redeemer is the Holy One of Israel. Fear not. The church is Christ's. The gospel is Christ. This office, it's Christ's. And the sheep are Christ's. And you are Christ's. In the name of Jesus. Amen. Amen.

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1: In the morning, my prayer comes before you.
0: Restore to me the joy of your salvation.
1: And uphold me with a willing spirit.
0: My mouth is filled with your praise.
1: And with your glory all the day.
0: Every day I will bless you.
1: And praise your name forever and ever.
0: By awesome deeds, you answer us with righteousness.
1: O God of our salvation, the hope of all the ends of the earth and of the farthest seas.
0: Bless the Lord, O my soul.
1: And all that is within me, bless his holy name.
0: He redeems your life from the pit.
1: And crowns you with steadfast love and mercy.
0: Hear my prayer, O Lord.
1: Let my cry come to you.
0: In our prayers, we remember Cheryl, mother of Adam Crawford, as her health rapidly fails. We also remember Liam, the nephew of Joshua and Sarah Cody, who was discovered to have a brain tumor. Let us pray. Lord God, Heavenly Father, since we cannot stand before you relying on anything we have done, help us trust in your abiding grace and live according to your word. Through Jesus Christ, your Son, our Lord, who lives and reigns with you and the Holy Spirit, one God, now and forever.
1: Amen.
0: Almighty God and Father of our Lord Jesus Christ, grant your mighty protection to Cheryl as her health fails. Ease her suffering and open her heart to the comfort of the gospel, that she may know your abundant peace. Through Jesus Christ, our Lord.
1: Amen.
0: O Lord, you are the great physician of soul and body. You chasten and you heal. Show mercy to your servant, Liam. Spare his life and restore his strength, even as you gave your son to bear our infirmities and sicknesses. Deal compassionately with your servant and bless him with your healing power. We commit him to your gracious mercy and protection. Through Jesus Christ, our Lord.
1: Amen.
0: I thank you, my heavenly
1: Father, through Jesus Christ, your dear Son, that you have kept me this night from all harm and danger, and I pray that you would keep me this day also from sin and every evil, that all my doings and life may please you. For into your hands I commend myself, my body and soul.
0: Let us bless the Lord.
1: Thanks be to God.
0: The Lord bless us, defend us from all evil, and bring us to everlasting life.

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0: The final stanza of a hymn written by 16th century reformer Martin Luther, "To Jordan Came the Christ Our Lord." It's a baptism hymn. Luther writes a lot about baptism. There is a place where he writes about infant baptism as well, and the argument he makes for infant baptism there in his large catechism, one that he has to make because there are now, as there never had been before, Christians who are denying infant baptism. The argument he makes at first sounds very pragmatic, but as you read on, you realize that Luther's argument here is grounded in what he believes, what Scripture teaches baptism is. God's word, God's powerful word, joined to water. Greetings and welcome to Issues Etc. Live this Wednesday afternoon, September the 28th. I'm Todd Wilkin. Thanks for tuning us in. We're going to continue our series on the Lutheran Confessions. We're in Luther's Large Catechism, where he deals with infant baptism. Pastor Paul McCain will be our guest here for the first hour of the program. In hour two, Holly Shear joins us. She's written recently for The Federalist, a piece titled "Andy Richter is Eternally Grateful His Wife Aborted His Child." We'll talk about those comments made by comedian Andy Richter at a Planned Parenthood fundraiser. A little Issues Etc. comment line, and then Terry Mattingly will join us, author of the weekly On Religion column for the Universal Syndicate. We're going to talk about a new Lifeway survey on how Americans discuss politics and religion and the dwindling definition of religious liberty. Pastor Paul McCain is a regular guest. He joins us for our series on the Lutheran Confessions. We're in Luther's Large Catechism, today dealing with infant baptism. He's publisher and executive director of editorial for Concordia Publishing House and general editor of Concordia, the Lutheran Confessions. Paul, welcome back to Issues Etc.
1: Great to be with you again, Todd.
0: We're going to be talking about infant baptism, and Luther advances an argument that many people today might find kind of laughable. And that is, essentially, the proof of the pudding is in the eating thereof. How does he make that argument? Why does he begin that way?
1: People coming to this section on infant baptism today are probably looking for a response to people today who are opposed to infant baptism and have all their arguments lined up, and we Lutherans have all our responses lined up with all kinds of citation of Scripture. Luther doesn't really do that at all. All he says is, hey, the fact of the matter is there are all these Christians around us who were baptized as infants. Obviously, infant baptism works. That's a very quick and rough way of summarizing his comments here. We'll go into more detail.
0: Now, at the time Luther writes this, probably 99% of all Christians are baptized as infants, even the ones who are opposing infant baptism. Why does he feel the need to write it?
1: Well, yeah, and Luther even uses that fact and turns it on them that if they didn't, the abuse of baptism doesn't destroy its essence. So if baptism didn't do anything at all, why would anybody be upset that infants were baptized to begin with? If it's like, oh, that's nice, it may or may not work. But instead, what Luther argues is the baptism, here I'm quoting from paragraph 49, the baptism of infants is pleasing to Christ and is proved well enough from his own work. And that's where I scribbled in the margin of my Book of Concord, proof is in the pudding argument. In other words, the very fact that the faith has been worked in the hearts and minds and lives of the people who've received baptism as infant for Luther stands on its own as proof positive that the word and command of God is what really matters here. And he goes further on in paragraph 50 to say, if God did not accept the baptism of infants, he would not give the Holy Spirit nor any of his gifts to any of them. In short, during the long time up to this day, no person on earth could have been a Christian. And again, that kind of an argument probably doesn't fly in our context, but keep in mind, it was only in the mid-1520s that there showed up on the scene in Wittenberg and areas of Germany people coming along saying you have to be rebaptized if you were baptized as an infant. They were called Anabaptists, and that literally comes from the Greek word ana, which means again. They were urging people to be baptized again, and they were despising infant baptism. So 5 years later, then in 1529, when Luther put this in print, he this was his main argument, saying those fools, how could any of us be Christians if infant baptism, if baptism didn't do what God says it does? And for Luther, the issue's almost moot. In fact, he begins this whole section by counseling pastors to respond to people asking about this. He says, briefly we say about this, let the simple dismiss these questions from their minds. Refer it to the learned only. Or he first of all says, don't even take the question up, it's so foolish. Whether children believe, are they rightly baptized? I think Luther would not be so facile today in the context which we face now, where we're in America particularly surrounded, the majority of Protestants in our country, Baptists, ironically. It is ironic, isn't it, Todd, that the largest Protestant denomination in the country call themselves Baptists when they're anti-baptism. that's always a striking irony. But be that as it may, Luther's whole argument, he's going right back to the essence of baptism, is God's command, God's word connected to the water, not my faith. That's not the basis of assurance that baptism is what it is.
0: Later, Luther will call those who reject it, at his time, who reject infant baptism, he'll call them sectarians. What does that term mean? And it's a pretty serious thing for Luther to say over something that some today would just consider as peripheral as baptism.
1: Yes, the notion of a sect, S-E-C-T, is a pretty precise category. He's not saying they're not Christians. He's saying they are a sect of Christianity, a Christian sect, a group that has removed itself from the mainstream of universal or Catholic, the word Catholic, you mean universal teaching of the Christian church on earth, and baptism and the baptism of infant very quickly became a part of this practice and teaching of the church. So these people, kind of one of the main pillars on which they build their whole foundation for their church is anti-infant baptism, and that marks them as sectarian, as he says.
0: So what was, even though their arguments aren't sophisticated at this point, what in their theology caused those who were rejecting infant baptism to reject it?
1: You know, my gut reaction to this, I think it's fairly simple, and of course their arguments become more sophisticated, but if you're asking what was the basic motivation, I think it was simply a complete eschewing of any quote-unquote Romanism, any outward action that was deemed to have some spiritual benefit. We talked about this before, how even to this day, it's the inner feelings of the individual Christian which really take front and center for the vast majority of American Protestants today. And back then, I think they were just rebelling against anything that looked like what the Roman Catholic Church did. Their Reformation came down to basically, if the Roman Catholics are doing it, we're not. If it's Roman Catholic, then it must be automatically bad. And people weren't able to filter, have a little humor at the expense of an old phrase, they literally threw the baby out with the bathwater. So they literally threw infant baptism out. And for them, baptism just became a sign, an outward sign of an inner experience or faith or decision or commitment. But I really think at the root of it, the reason why they knocked down statues and knocked out stained glass windows and got rid of the sacraments altogether is just because if Rome does it, it must be bad, therefore we won't do it.
0: It's not simply who is being baptized or who is to be baptized that the sectarians quibbled and still quibble with. It is what baptism actually gives, which is where Luther starts, right?
1: Exactly. Exactly. And he if you get to paragraph 52, he kind of has exhausted his proof is in the pudding argument. By the way, that you actually, at the beginning of the show, quoted the original authentic form of that phrase, the proof. The proof of the pudding is in the eating thereof. Historically, a pudding was not a dessert at the end of the meal, but a dish made from various pieces of meat and stuffed into various casings, and it may or may not be good, so you wouldn't know until you actually ate it. Well, that's Luther's kind of quick answer is that, well, obviously baptism works with all these Christians running around. But then he backs his position up more in paragraph 52, and he makes another radical statement. Just if we could lift this out of context, you can see why many people coming to the Lutheran church from a non-Lutheran Protestant background are absolutely shocked when they read something like this. Luther says, further, we say, and I'm going to paraphrase, we don't really care whether or not the person baptizing believes it or not. I mean, that drives people off the wall. That is completely antithetical to their understanding of baptism, that it is first and foremost an act of belief, an act of the will of the human being receiving it. It's therefore a symbol that this person has made a decision to be a Christian. Luther flatly says, I could care less whether or not they believe it. But why? Because he says baptism does not become invalid on that account. And here's the key phrase, paragraph 53, everything depends on God's word and command. And he really hammers away at that for a little bit.
0: And he will even more when we come back. Pastor Paul McCain is our guest. It's our series on the Lutheran Confessions, Luther's Large Catechism. Today we're talking about infant baptism. When we come back, Luther's Big Concession. Stay tuned.
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5: Our Savior in Houston has deliberately included Issues, Etc. as a significant part of our outreach ministry. And we regard every dollar that we've committed to this ministry is a dollar well spent in the extension of the kingdom of God, the proclamation of the Lord Jesus Christ, the demonstration that our Lord Jesus is not irrelevant to what's going on in the culture, that our historic biblical Lutheran theology is more urgently needed at this moment than at any other moment in history, and Issues, Etc. is in the forefront of that movement.
0: To find out how your congregation can support this worldwide outreach, visit the support page of our website, issuesetc.org, and look for the Issues, Etc. 300. Welcome back to Issues, Etc. I'm Todd Wilkin. It's our series on the Lutheran Confessions with Pastor Paul McCain of Concordia Publishing House. We're in Luther's Large Catechism, today infant baptism. Paul, before the break, you were talking about how the argument here that Luther's making for infant baptism hinges on the fact that there are Christians in the world, generally speaking, and he is implicitly there also making a, what at the time would have been considered by others in the Reformation, a huge concession. He's saying that the Christians in Rome are, in fact, Christians. They might be erring Christians, but they are Christians nonetheless by virtue of their baptism.
1: Right. We have to be very careful, and this really gets muddled in people's minds because, again, here in the United States particularly, we Lutherans have spent so much time around Protestants, there has been this very strong traditional anti-Roman Catholicism stream, not only in our own historic tradition, and I would argue validly, but here in America, the Protestant reaction to anything that looks Roman Catholic has combined to make a lot of Lutherans rather gun-shy about these things. But no, there was no disagreement between Rome and Luther and Lutheranism on the sacrament of holy baptism. Or just to stray a little bit away here, but he does bring this up. We have no argument with him about their real presence in the sacrament of the Holy Supper either. I mean, we both confess that it is the true body and blood of Jesus Christ. So we have to be careful that we not, again, allow this anti-Romanism to get us too far away. Rome administers holy baptism validly. They perform it in the name of the Father, Son, and Holy Ghost. It's all the superstitions that crept up around the practice of baptism, like, you know, you've got to first bless the water and make the water holy before it can be used for baptism and so on and so forth. But again, Luther wants to get us back to the point further in paragraph 53, baptism is nothing other than water and God's word in and with each other. That is, when the word is added to the water, and here he's hearkening back to Augustine's formula for what a sacrament, add the word to the element, you have a sacrament. He's channeling Augustine here. That is, when the word is added to the water, baptism is valid, even though faith is lacking. For my faith does not make baptism, but receives it. There's another just brilliant insight. And when these concepts click with the person, I mean, and I've seen it happen, I'm sure you have too, when these things click, I mean, literally a light bulb goes on, and suddenly, like, oh, I get it now, because they've been trained all their lives to believe that baptism, in fact, is all about my faith, and that's what makes baptism valid, is the fact that I do have faith, that I can say I believe. That's all turned on its ear by a proper understanding, and again, this is based on Scripture. Luther's not pulling this out of thin air. We've covered that very well up to this point. And if anybody doubts that, just look at what he said about baptism to this point. We take Scripture at face value that it is what it is said to be, a burial with Christ into his death by baptism. And Luther will use that image powerful here in a moment.
0: And just so we don't pass too quickly by that, the real comfort of both baptism and the Lord's Supper resides precisely in what Luther acknowledges in this insight, that it rests not upon my faith or the strength thereof, we should probably add, but solely upon God's word and promise.
1: Right. People need to stop torturing themselves with their doubts and allow their doubts to just take them completely away. And of course, lurking behind their doubts is Satan acting. There's no doubt about it. Satan will either initiate the doubt or take full advantage of the doubt and confusion and make a person run with it internally. Just take your eyes off of yourself, take your eyes out of yourself, and return them back to the all-powerful external word and promise of God. And who's giving this word? God. God says it, I believe it, that settles it. I know that's a cliche, but that's ultimately Luther's main argument here.
0: He uses the example to drive it home that probably is a pretty, it doesn't sound like a stark example to us today, but it certainly was for the people of medieval Europe. Suppose a Jewish person should come dishonestly today and with evil intent, and we should baptize him in good faith. What does he make of that example?
1: Yeah, that's these statements would have been shocking at the time they're made, and this one particularly. There were cases where Jewish people, to avoid persecution and to avoid being moved out of a community or city, would quote-unquote convert to Christianity. People were always leery of this. They were always accusing Jews of converting just for the sake of convenience, and that was not by any means fair. And I would say the vast majority of cases, because for a Jewish person to convert would be as radical in that context as, for instance, a Muslim today turning to Jesus Christ in his culture, in his community. So Luther's just saying, hey, you know, even if a Jewish person should come dishonestly and say, would you please baptize me, that baptism's genuine, because it's not the person's faith that determines what baptism is and what it gives, but the word and promise of God, as he says in paragraph 54, which is where this Jewish reference comes up. For here is the water together with God's word, even though the person does not receive it as he should. And here's a brilliant next quote here, it really hit me. It is like those who go to the sacrament unworthily, yet still receive the true sacrament, even though they do not believe. This is a key, if you want to call it this, a key proof passage for the practice of closed communion. We don't knowingly allow people to go up there who don't believe, but if someone goes up there and doesn't believe they're receiving the Lord's body and blood, the fact of the matter is they've just received it unworthily. They're not invalidating the true sacrament. They're actually receiving the body and blood of Christ, even though they don't believe it.
0: Again, here, for this to make any sense to anyone, Luther assumes that what we're talking about here is, as he says a few paragraphs before, baptism, just in its simple definition, simple water comprehended by God's word. Put the two together with God's word of promise, and you have a baptism. He's essentially saying this is all God's work and depends in no way upon you, isn't he?
1: Yes, it's a very monergistic view of baptism. There's only one person acting in baptism. It's not you. It's not me. It's not the person being baptized. It's not the pastor actually doing the baptism, although he's acting as God's hands. But there's only real one actor in holy baptism, and it's God himself, his word has been connected with this water, and the person being baptized is being baptized into the name of the Father and the Son and the Holy Spirit. And that's not just an empty promise. The name has the full power, authority, and promise of the Holy Triune God.
0: Now, he's saying here, in essence, and he concedes part of their argument, even if infants didn't believe in baptism, the baptism would still be valid. But he doesn't want to completely concede that infants don't believe, does he?
1: Right. It's an interesting thing. I think if Luther, and maybe off the top of my head, I'm just forgetting where else he might discuss this, I can't recall that this ever features large in Luther's writings. He doesn't really care about the faith of the infant. He doesn't care. I mean, he almost doesn't want to go into that speculation. I think we put too much freight, sometimes ourselves, into the faith of the infant. And Luther's keeps wanting to bring us back to, okay, fine, you can speculate all day long about that, but focus on the power and promise of holy baptism and what God is doing. He is giving the very faith that receives the gifts God wishes to give. So don't get all hung up on whether or not that little baby, quote-unquote, has faith. The fact of the matter is baptism has worked the faith that they need.
0: He does say here, this is why no one should rebaptize infants, and I would take no one should rebaptize anyone, period.
1: Well, yeah, but let's maybe pause a minute. And now, in Luther's context, to our knowledge, nobody was baptizing anybody with an invalid form of baptism, and he didn't even want to talk about that. However, today, if there are these quote-unquote churches that have redefined what God is, who he is, in fact, even avoid referring to God as he or him, and change the formula of baptism to be a baptism in the name of Sophia or whatever, and this is going on in these mainline liberal Protestant churches, I think we're duty-bound to try to find out, did they receive baptism in the name of the Trinity? Now, the Roman Catholic Church also is very strong on this, too. If you look at their catechism, they're also very concerned to understand what was the formula of baptism used. Luther does not take this up because it was inconceivable in his day that anybody would mess around with the form of baptism. Even the people rebaptizing people were using the Lord's words to baptize in the name of the Father, Son, and Holy Spirit. Where those words are changed, where their meaning is changed, where a church goes wobbly on the doctrine of Trinity or doesn't care one way or the other, that's where I would start to have some real concern. Sorry to interject that, but I think it's a real concern. I mean, but even back when I was a pastor, now it's getting to be years ago, this was not as big a concern for me in the 90s as it is now that, you know, we've moved into the 21st century and it's 2016. We've got so many examples of churches collapsing on historic doctrine. So sorry to get off on that side note.
0: But I think it's important, especially with Luther's discussion of rebaptism. We would then, in this case, let's say for the sake of argument, we find someone who comes to one of our congregations and we say, well, you're baptized, yes. And we do need to ask that question. How were you baptized? By what rite were you baptized? And they say, well, it was her church out in San Diego, California, and I was baptized in the name of the Mother and the Daughter and the Great Spirit of Wisdom in the universe. We wouldn't say, oh, that was baptism, but we need to do it again. We would say, that wasn't baptism, wouldn't we?
1: Perfect. Yeah, I was just about to say that. We need to get rid of the word rebaptism. It's not a rebaptism at all. It is a baptism. Now, I can think of some examples that I'm aware of. In our congregation, we had a man, two men actually, one of whom was a Mormon, one of whom was a Jehovah's Witness, and the Jehovah's Witness received holy baptism, even though he had gone through something the Jehovah's Witnesses call baptism. The Mormon received holy baptism, even though he had gone through something the Mormon Church calls baptism. In neither case, however, are either of those groups, churches, their baptisms are not baptism. But you're right. Otherwise, if a person is baptized in the traditional formula coming from any church body, we would recognize the validity of that baptism. Even the Roman Catholic Church does. This is one area where they don't, for instance, require a man becoming a priest in the church to be ordained into the Roman Catholic priesthood. They don't require non-Roman Catholics to receive baptism again. Or to receive a quote-unquote Roman Catholic baptism. They acknowledge the baptism, but I think they do go through some rites and ceremonies confirming it or whatever. But even they don't reject a baptism in the name of the triune God.
0: We're talking about infant baptism in Luther's Large Catechism as part of our discussion of the Lutheran Confessions with Pastor Paul McCain, publisher and executive director of editorial for Concordia Publishing House based in St. Louis and general editor of Concordia, the Lutheran Confessions. When we come back, we're going to talk a little bit about rebaptism in a different form. If you believe it's just a public profession of faith, why wouldn't you repeat it over and over again? We'll come to that on the other side of the break. Thanks to Pastor Paul Grammett and Trinity Lutheran Church in Clinton, Massachusetts, for recently renewing their membership in our congregational sponsorship program. Your confessional Lutheran church receives two benefits when it joins the Issues Etc. 300. 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It's the Issues Etc. 300. More conversation on infant baptism with Pastor Paul McCain right after this.

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4: Greetings to you from the heart of Texas. I am Pastor Mark Knuckles, the senior pastor of St. Paul Lutheran Church and School. We are the LCMS Mother Church of Austin and are situated just blocks from the University of Texas. Liturgical in worship and confessional in teaching, we are a dual parish with the only Lutheran deaf congregation in the Austin area, Jesus Lutheran Church of the Deaf. Come see what God is doing among us through His Word and His sacraments.
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1: Welcome back. I'm Todd Wilkin. This is Issues, Etc. on this Wednesday afternoon, the 28th of September. Our series on the Lutheran Confessions continues. Our discussion is Luther's Large Catechism, where he talks about infant baptism. Pastor Paul McCain is our guest. Paul, before the break, we were talking about rebaptizing. There's another form of it, and I think it stems from a misunderstanding of baptism. I'm reminded of my grandmother on my mom's side. She was baptized several times throughout her long life in oddly increasingly larger bodies of water, but I believe this tendency toward wanting to be baptized again and again in her case stemmed from her misunderstanding of baptism as a mere outward sign or confession of faith, which, of course, you're going to want to repeat again and again.
8: Yeah, I have to chuckle a little bit when you put that. Increasing amounts of both the frequency of baptism and the amount of water used. But, yeah, no, it's a very serious thing. Exactly. And Luther would say, no, you don't have to keep being baptized. And I thought the other thing you might have said, which I think we want to say, too, is we do not reject the baptism of somebody coming from a baptism church, a Baptist church, because in those historical Christian churches, they are still confessing and professing and standing by the historic doctrine of the Holy Trinity. They're not redefining the Trinity. Some people may say, well, why would we accept their baptism but then say that their Lord's Suppers aren't valid? It's because, as I don't have the passage in front of me right now, but there's a very clear statement on this in the Book of Concord, that where, and it's Luther, they're quoting Luther, where they are changing the meaning of the words themselves, there is no valid sacrament. They don't really mean that this is my body at all. but they do, they in no way deny the Holy Trinity and the baptism into that name. And remember, again, the word and promise of God is what counts, not the faith of the person receiving it or the faith of the person administering it.
1: He even says here, and these are, again, strong words even from Luther, he says that to have this notion that somehow it rests on my faith is to blaspheme and profane the sacrament in the worst way. And he asks, how dare we think that God's word and ordinance should be wrong and invalid because we make a wrong use of it? Those are strong words, blaspheme, profane.
8: Yeah, yeah. And again, I think he's probably thinking of the first commandment where they are misusing the name of God by doubting its power. And this is what he means. We're not playing around here, and we dare never assume that we could possibly invalidate the word and promise of God. And again, God is the actor. God is the one doing. God is the one promising. God is the one renewing, and all the other words the scriptures use to refer to what goes on in holy baptism. So we don't trifle with this, and to do so would be blasphemy.
1: Now, there's another argument that he takes up against infant baptism, which is, in essence, look, a lot of these people who've been baptized, and I've heard this one many times, a lot of these people baptized as infants. They don't go to church anymore. They don't even believe anymore. Therefore, infant baptism in particular must be rejected. How does he respond?
8: Well, I mean, kind of, he has a better answer, but my very quick answer is, well, the same could be said of any adult who's been baptized and falls away. But what he says here is anybody making that argument is arrogant and has a clumsy mind when they draw together such ideas and conclusions as where there is not the true faith, there also cannot be true baptism. And that would be the same as if I were to say, if I do not believe, then Jesus Christ is nothing. And again, he's going back to his point, don't permit your internal feelings or your perception of your faith to be in the driver's seat. He says, is that a correct conclusion that whenever anyone does not do what he ought, the work that he ought to do shall become nothing and of no value? And he just basically says, well, you know, just turn this argument around and draw this conclusion. For this very reason, baptism is something and is right because it has been wrongly received. And again, Luther was schooled very carefully, much better than we are today, in the art of logic and argument. And he's using a kind of a logical trick here to say, well, by conceding that it can be wrongly received, you've just conceded it can be rightly received. Therefore, baptism must be something right. He's kind of just flipped the argument on its ear. And then he says, for if baptism was not right and true in itself, then how could anybody misuse it or sin against it? And then he brings in this old Latin phrase, the abuse does not destroy the essence but confirms it. In other words, abuse does not negate proper use of it. And then he's got another little phrase here to help illustrate. For gold is not the less gold, even though a harlot wears it in sin and shame. So in one little paragraph, Luther has just marshaled all his rhetorical skills and utterly destroyed that argument.
1: So essentially, I like the gold is not less gold argument, because that would be one that people would rightly understand. A gold ring worn by a harlot is worth exactly as much. It has an intrinsic value regardless of how it is used. And is that what he's saying of baptism? There is an intrinsic power and value of baptism regardless of how man may regard or use it.
8: Right. I just thought of another illustration, perhaps. The $20 bill in my wallet, I might use it for something wonderful. It's worth $20. Someone else has the $20 bill, and he may use it for something just horrible. But it's worth $20. It's $20 no matter how it's used and by whom it's used.
1: He goes on to say, therefore, let it be decided that baptism always remains true and retains its full essence. This is true even though a single person should be baptized, and he, in addition, should not truly believe, for God's ordinance and word cannot be made inconsistent or changed by people. Practically speaking here, Paul, what would we do with someone who says, yes, I was baptized as an infant, and then I think I fell away from the faith because there was a time in which I just simply did not believe or care. But now I've been brought back to the faith, and they ask us, what do I make of that baptism that I received as an infant? What would your answer be?
8: Well, let's see. I would be a lot more nice about it, but for the sake of this show, I would say the words behind my words would simply be, hey, just because you screwed up, don't blame God, or don't find fault in what God did in your life. God's action stands. Your failure to continue in your baptism, that's entirely on you. I'd say it a lot nicer. but you know what I mean.
1: Okay, so how about this? This is the nice version of what you just said.
8: Okay, go ahead. You're much nicer, Todd. Go ahead.
1: Thank God that he has graciously returned you to the baptism by which he once and forever has made you his child. You strayed. God didn't move a bit. He's brought you back. Is that a good way of
8: Todd, you took the words right out of my mouth. No, I think I kind of had the law, you kind of had the gospel there. And no, we're being a little facetious here. Exactly. We would say, hey, the good news is, in spite, I think I'd probably go to the parable of the prodigal son and say, hey, you know, you went away for a while for whatever reason, whatever you did, you know, maybe in this pastoral relationship he would have shared or she would have shared what's going on. Hey, you know, the father was waiting there all the time. You never stopped being his or her son or daughter. And guess what? That big hug's ready for you because you're coming back to him. And he, in fact, the work started in baptism is being realized in the very fact that you've reached this point of repentance. You've come to your senses. You didn't do that on your own. You come to your senses. You didn't do it on your own. The Holy Spirit has used this occasion in your life or this situation in your life to bring you back to your senses. And the Holy Spirit is drawing you back to church. And that's exactly what the power of baptism is all about.
1: Is there comfort there for parents, and this is oh so common, who watch their children once baptized, once believers, stray away from the Christian faith for a time?
8: Oh, that's just so painful. Oh, yes, there's a lot of comfort here. Not in a sense of almost like fatalistic, oh, well, maybe someday they'll come back. Of course, we say that in our low moments. We feel that. But the awareness that the power of baptism was applied to that person, they were, to whatever extent they were, raised and taught the Christian faith. And I always say, you just never know. You will never know. Perhaps you'll never know. You know, God forbid, but maybe you won't know this side of eternity what finally happens. But the fact of the matter is the Word of God is powerful, and you just never know what circumstance the light bulb may go on again, what circumstance that pilot light may fully flame up again and reheat that water heater of faith. You know, so put it in God's hands. Again, it is God's will. It is God who is at work. You can't change anything. I mean, and so many parents want to blame themselves, you know, where did I go wrong? What should I have done? What could I have done differently? My gosh, we all do that, and you can drive yourself absolutely insane, second-guessing everything you've done. Hey, you did what you could. The most important thing is the Word of God was present. You brought them to that Word. They heard it. They received it. Leave it in God's hands.
1: Pastor Paul McCain is our guest. Our series on the Lutheran Confessions, focusing on infant baptism and Luther's large catechism. When we come back, how would Luther respond to the argument that infants don't need to be baptized? After all, they're not really that sinful. Thanks to the following congregations for standing with us by joining the Issues Etc. 300. Our Savior Lutheran, Westminster, Massachusetts. Redeemer Lutheran, Fairhope, Alabama. St. Matthew Lutheran, Stony Plain, Alberta, Canada. Holy Cross Lutheran, Moline, Illinois. St. Paul Lutheran, Munster, Indiana. St. John Lutheran, Racine, Wisconsin. Calvary Lutheran, Baltimore, Maryland. Reformation Lutheran, Afton, Missouri. Emmanuel Lutheran, Lima, Ohio. Risen Lord Lutheran, Taylorsville, Kentucky, Prince of Peace Lutheran, Crystal Lake, Illinois, and Trinity Lutheran, Elmore, Ohio. 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
10: 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Welcome back to Issues Etc. We're talking about infant baptism in Luther's discussion of the Large Catechism as part of our series on the Lutheran Confessions. I'm Todd Wilkin. Pastor Paul McCain is our guest. One of the passages we're dealing with here that underlies everything that Luther taught about baptism is where he found baptism instituted by Christ. In Matthew 28, baptize and teach all that I have commanded you, in this way disciples are made, Jesus assures us. That passage is also strong motivation and instruction for Luther Academy. Find out more about Luther Academy, lutheracademy.com, and ask about their free email newsletter, lutheracademy.com, serving Lutheran pastors and lay people to the ends of the earth, Luther Academy. Paul, I'm wondering how Luther would respond to a very common objection to infant baptism made today, which is essentially that infants don't need it. I mean, look at them. They are the picture of innocence. They don't, if they sin, they certainly don't sin too much. How would Luther respond to that?
8: Yeah, it's a really interesting comment, isn't it? I drew another little arrow in the margin at that point. He's got all these little keen observations. And keep in mind, you definitely do see Luther here reflecting the fact that he's not just this very learned scholar or theologian or preacher, but he's a dad at this point. He has children, and he's watching his little children, and suddenly so many of these kind of theoretical things become very real in his personal life. I don't see faith in Hans. He's not being very obedient right now. So maybe that infant baptism didn't do a thing. Luther immediately goes back to the source and just says, here lurks a concealed rebellious devil who would like to tear the crown from authority's head and then trample it underfoot. What he means is Satan is tempting me to doubt the power of God through his word and promise.
10: The other side of that is someone who, the one side is, this infant doesn't need baptism, so why baptize them? The other side of that, of course, is I'm looking at this kid. I mean, I've got a grandson, and I'm looking at him, and I'm saying, especially as he grows older, signs of disobedience are there. I can't see, he can't express this faith. He doesn't express anything except gibberish at this point. What would Luther say there?
8: The infant is a good illustration of God's power in our lives, just as Lazarus was, who was called out of the tomb when he was dead. God does his most magnificent work when it appears that there's no possibility he's actually doing anything at all. I mean, did anybody think the baby in the manger was anything? No. Could anybody imagine that the guy who was struggling to take a breath and drawing his last breath on the cross was actually providing salvation for the sins of the world? No. This is how God works in his own ways, in his still small voice. He doesn't work through these spectacular showy means. And this really proves frustrating for many people. They're often tempted, again, I keep hammering on this, and forgive me if I'm just sound like a broken record here, but I've seen this, I've experienced it, I've watched it happen. Way too many Christians are always looking for the next mountaintop, when in fact they should be more focused on just walking their walk through the valleys of life. You will have spiritual highs, but you're going to have a lot more lows than highs, and daily life is daily life. And like Luther says in paragraph 63, we must not allow ourselves to be directed or turned away from the Word in order that we may not think of baptism as a mere empty sign like the fanatic's dream. This is the point. Don't take your focus off of the word and promise of God, which is entirely outside of you.
10: Finally, what he does here is, in Lutheresque fashion, he expands upon what baptism signifies by talking about the two parts of baptism, kind of the two physical parts of baptism, sunk underwater, drawn out again. How would you explain what Luther is talking about here?
8: Yeah, at this point, Luther has transitioned now from his discussion of infant baptism. He was kind of working his way out of it in paragraph 60, 61, 62, but now at paragraph 64, he launches into his last and final point about baptism. So the little section on infant baptism in this part, in part four of the Large Catechism, was kind of a little excursus. Now he's back to his main point. And I think this last section is just utterly brilliant. He's saying, look what happens in baptism. Look at what it symbolizes. And there's some pretty good evidence for the fact that in Luther's day, there was a much heartier application of water to infants when they were baptized, perhaps even immersed. It's kind of, the jury's kind of out on that. We see different pictures portraying what baptism was like. But he's hearkening to the language of baptism in Romans 6, where a person would be immersed and would be brought back out of the water. Luther actually himself advocated for immersion as the form of baptism, not because it was necessary, but because it has this beautiful symbolism attached to it. This is how the early church baptized, and we see in more and more churches they're building these beautiful baptistries, which make possible a person to virtually be immersed, probably standing up, which was the most common way to receive this kind of immersion. It wasn't like in a bathtub like we see in these Baptist churches. But the point is, being buried with Christ, being drawn back out, we're sunk under the water, we're drawn out again, signifying baptism's power and work. And we're here at paragraph 65.
10: He goes on to talk about something that I find sadly, occasionally, lacking in 21st century Lutheran discussion of baptism. And I know that this is something that's near and dear to your heart as well, Paul. He talks about how the power of baptism in the life of the Christian is in part precisely to restrain the old man. Talk about that.
8: Yeah, this is a brilliant discussion and very timely. When we're talking about the Christian life, Luther anchors it again in baptism, and he says, at the end of paragraph 65, if you got the Concordia edition, I'm looking at page 430. So a truly Christian life is nothing other than a daily baptism, once begun and ever to be continued. You might say, wait a minute, he just got done saying how you're not rebaptized. What's he talking about? He's speaking somewhat metaphorically, but the fact of the matter is, as he talks about in the Small Catechism, daily we drown this old Adam. And he says, keep purging away whatever belongs to the old Adam. And then he says, what is the old Adam? What is born in human beings from Adam? Anger, hate, envy, unchastity, stinginess, laziness, arrogance. Yes, unbelief. Unbelief is the root of all sin. The old man is infected with all vices and has by nature nothing good in him. And I'm going into paragraph 67. When we've come into Christ's kingdom, this is Luther again, these things must daily decrease. And he says something rather shocking. The longer we live, the more we become gentle, patient, meek, and ever turn away from unbelief, greed, hatred, envy, and arrogance. That's a passage that some among us today would just absolutely reject. Luther is talking about a progressive maturing in the Christian faith, which in its essence is a growing into what we have become in Christ and out of what we once were with the old Adam. So baptism is this daily reminder. I'll just stop now because we've got a little more to talk about here. But yeah, this is a very important section.
10: What does he mean, baptism abides forever?
8: Yeah, he even says we should not just view baptism as this thing in our past, but it has an ongoing and ever-powerful significance and application. It's never over. And this is why I'm jumping ahead a little bit here, Todd, if you don't mind, but this is why for Luther, he incorporates what was called the sacrament of confession in paragraph 74. He says, here you see baptism both in its power and meaning includes also the third sacrament, which has been called repentance. It's really nothing other than baptism. What else is repentance but a serious attack on the old man that his lusts be restrained? That's from a variant text. And an entering into a new life. He says, therefore, if you live in repentance, you walk in baptism, because it's baptism that has given you the power to live the new life in Jesus Christ. He goes on, baptism not only illustrates such a new life, but also produces, begins, and exercises it. For in baptism are given grace, the Spirit, and power to suppress the old man so that the new man may come forth and become strong. This is a Christian activity. It's not simply a passive process. That we are actually given new life. We're not doomed to live as a slave to the old Adam. We are set free. So that's why Luther says our baptism abides forever.
10: Finally here, and your thoughts on Luther's closing words, he says, therefore, if we have received forgiveness of sins once in baptism, it will remain every day as long as we live. Baptism will remain as long as we carry the old man about our neck, a common picture that Luther likes to paint there. Well, your thoughts on Luther's final words?
8: Yeah, it's a very realistic view of life. He's in no way encouraging anybody to believe perfection is possible. In fact, just to use another cliche, I think what Luther's really getting at here is we're talking about progress, not perfection, and many people would view progress as, oh, look at the latest spiritual milestone I've achieved. No, I think Luther's referring to the fact that the progress in the Christian life is marked by this continual awareness of the old Adam hanging about our neck, returning once again to the power and promise of God in holy baptism. I have cleansed you. I have applied the forgiveness of sins in Jesus Christ to you. The death of Christ is yours. You are mine. You are my child. Now live in that. Walk in that. You know, let that be the guidance in your life. And it's a struggle. Before the little section you quoted, he's got a nice illustration of how the ship of baptism never breaks, but it just so happens every once in a while we slip and fall out of the ship. And if anybody does, let him see to it he swims up and clings to the ship until he comes into it again and lives in it as he has done before. So Luther, again, for Luther, everything came down to the word and promise of God attached to holy baptism. It's God's action to make us his own through the blood of Jesus Christ, which cleanses us from all sin.
10: Pastor Paul McCain is publisher and executive director of editorial for Concordia Publishing House based in St. Louis and general editor of Concordia, the Lutheran Confessions. He'll be with us next time to talk about the sacrament of the altar and to wrap up our conversation on Luther's large catechism and go on to the Formula Concord. Paul, thank you very much for being our guest.
8: Thank you, Todd. My pleasure.
10: In hour two of Issues Etc., comedian Andy Richter was recently at a Hollywood fundraiser for

0: The Federalist. Andy Richter is eternally grateful for that his wife aborted his child. Then a little Issues Etc. comment line. Then Terry Mattingly, the author of the weekly On Religion column for the Universal Syndicate, joins us to talk about a new survey on how Americans discuss politics and religion. All that in Hour 2 of Issues Etc. coming up next.
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0: Lord's Supper, a hymn penned by 16th century reformer Martin Luther. O Lord, we praise thee. We're going to be talking about the Lord's Supper. The sacrament of the altar is the title that Luther probably would have been more familiar with. Now, when we talk about it as a sacrament, we can go one of two ways. One is the right way. The other one seems right, but turns out to be wrong. One is to say, well, what's a sacrament in general? And then let's look at the Lord's Supper and kind of shoehorn it into that definition. Or we can do what Luther did, which was ask some simple questions from Holy Scripture, in particular from Christ's own words of institution, as to what the Lord's Supper is to begin with. Greetings and welcome to Issues Etc., coming to you live from the studios of Lutheran Public Radio in Collinsville, Illinois. I'm Todd Wilkin. Thanks for tuning us in. We'll be talking about, in our series on the Lutheran Confessions, Luther's large catechism, his treatment of the sacrament of the altar. He asks three questions, in fact, about the sacrament of the altar. Pastor Paul McCain will be our guest. Then part 51 of our series on Martin Luther and the Reformation, Luther on the Sermon on the Mount, You Cannot Serve God and Money. Dr. Ken Cherub will be our guest. And then Pastor Tom Baker joins us to teach a Sunday school lesson on Jesus calming a storm in the fourth chapter of Mark. Pastor Paul McCain is a regular guest. He joins us for our series on the Lutheran Confessions today in Luther's large catechism, The Sacrament of the Altar. He's publisher and executive director of editorial for Concordia Publishing House based in St. Louis and general editor of Concordia, the Lutheran Confessions. Paul, welcome back to Issues Etc.
1: It is great to be back, Todd, and I'm sorry there was such a lengthy delay between our last episode and now. I've been wrapping up work on a book on Jesus, which will be appearing in March, called Lutheranism 101. It's all about Jesus. So

0: Got that all finished. I'm excited to continue our interviews on the Lutheran Confessions.
1: And we are very happy to have you back. Luther has an approach here to the sacrament of the altar that he takes also with baptism. Three questions. What are they, and why is Luther's approach so helpful in understanding the sacrament of the altar?
0: Well, it brings such clarity to the issue when he asks simply, when we talk about the sacrament, we have to answer these same three questions. What is it? What are its benefits? And then three, who is to receive it? And Luther's bottom line is that we can answer all three questions. Not only can we, but we must answer all three questions based on the words of Jesus Christ himself and nothing else.
1: So this is an approach that doesn't begin with something like human logic or reason. It begins with the words in the institution of Christ?
0: Yeah, that's a very good comment. The other thing we have to remind ourselves, and this becomes difficult because, frankly, the later Lutheran dogmaticians who were so fond of categorizing things and classifying things and organizing things, which has been a great blessing, the danger is we fall into the trap of thinking that there is a thing out there called sacraments, when actually it's best simply to recognize what the Scripture teaches about what it teaches. In other words, there is no, at the end of the day, there is no general category of sacrament, but there is holy baptism, there is sacrament of the altar, there is confession and absolution. So it's best to just let the Word of God itself move us into an understanding of what these things are. Now, that's not to say we cannot make valid and even logic used rightly, inferences and come to some conclusions about what sacraments are. Luther even himself cites St. Augustine very favorably, who he said it's one of the best things, he, of course, exaggerating, he said the best thing Augustine ever said, add the word to the element, it becomes a sacrament. So Luther himself does a little bit of it, but he, unlike his opponents on all these issues, he proceeds from the word of Christ, not from a logical structure which rules in or out what God can or can't do through physical, tangible means.
1: So just to put a fine point on that, unlike, say, and he's responding to all sorts of opponents on this, but unlike the scholastics who would have kind of formulated a category of sacrament and then said, now baptism, sacrament of the altar, and absolution need to somehow fit into this category and all of its proper nooks and crannies, Luther begins with kind of the grassroots approach and says, what is the Lord's Supper? That'll tell us what this sacrament is.
0: Right, exactly. Again, what is it? What are its benefits? And who's to receive it? Luther doesn't begin by saying, and now let us take into account the category of sacrament, and then from there develop all the logical things we can say about it. And again, I want to be careful here. I'm not poo-pooing the way Lutheran Orthodoxy went on this. Some people have accused Lutheran Orthodoxy of being scholastic. They brought into a discussion of theology the classic Aristotelian categories as a way to respond to the misuse and false doctrine deriving from that kind of method that the Roman Catholic Church was engaged in. So that's why we Lutherans also assume some of this in order to more carefully and articulately explain the sacrament. And the sacrament of the altar, when you go to a John Gerhardt, I'll just name him as probably the prince of the theologians after Luther, we do see him also very carefully saying, we always begin our understanding of the Lord's Supper based on the word of Christ himself. That's the important thing. We're talking about what Jesus said, but let's just get down to it. What did Jesus say? What did Jesus say it is? What did Jesus say it gives us? And whom does Jesus invite to this supper?
1: Now, there's a phrase here I want you to deal with, and I don't want to jump ahead to who should rightly receive it, because that'll be later in our conversation. But Luther does use a very handy restriction that he wants to put on this. And it's so simply put, he says, it is not our intention to let people come to the sacrament and administer it to them if they don't know what it is they seek or why they come. Why is that so important to him?
0: You're right. It's such a brilliant, I mean, in one sentence, Luther is able to just nail it. And we shouldn't be too concerned if we drift back and forth across these categories. That's classic Luther. It drives people looking for a, you know, precision, kind of a super targeted presentation that flows from one point to the next point to the next point. They're never going to find that in Martin Luther. He just jumps around too much. And it's infuriating to some. Others, like me, find it quite quite engaging. It makes it a lot less boring to read Luther than some other theologians, even Lutheran theologians. But yeah, bottom line is, it is not our intention to let people come and give it to them if they don't know what they're looking for or why they're coming to get it. And, you know, I think we should just immediately get on the table and get it off the table. This completely and totally rules out infant communion, or what's called paedo-communion, giving the sacrament, or as I call it, force-feeding the sacrament to little tiny children in arms or infants. We've had some of this nonsense in our church body. We recently lost a guy who was a big advocate of that, thank God. I mean, not for his falling away, but the fact is he's out of our midst. But anybody who advocates this is not Lutheran, period, end of story. I'm not going to say another word about it. That's a subject for another show. But if we say we adhere to the Lutheran confessions and embrace them as our confession, you cannot advocate infant communion and paedo communion if you say you agree with the Lutheran confessions.
1: He wants to emphasize right off, after quoting the key passage or passages dealing with Christ's institution of the Lord's Supper, that this is not man-made. God didn't consult man in inventing this sacrament. And it begins, as he says, with God's ordinance or command. Why is that so important to Luther?
0: Well, just one caveat. We need to be careful. I wouldn't want anybody coming from a Calvinist background or Reformed background to think, oh, yeah, you Lutherans refer to these as ordinances. No, we don't. Luther here is simply saying this is an ordinance. There is such a thing as an ordinance, and it is a command. But it's extremely vital that we begin with these words. And it's interesting, if you notice, we're looking at the Large Catechism, Part 5, and we've just moved to Paragraph 3. And if you have a copy of the Concordia edition, it's page 432. Luther cites the words of institution, but does not attribute them to any specific. He doesn't say, like, you know, Mark, Matthew, or Luke, or St. Paul's record of them in 1 Corinthians 11. He just simply cites them, probably because he said the Mass so often in his life and administered the Lord's Supper. He could roll off his tongue. So what he's actually giving us is the words of institution that we hear even today in our church service. And again, it's because Jesus said it. Because Jesus said it. I didn't say it. You didn't say it. Luther didn't say it. We're not making this up. Jesus said these words on the night when he was betrayed. Martin Chemnitz makes a big point that this is Christ's last will and testament, and we have no right whatsoever to contradict or to overlook a man's last will and testament, and this is it.
1: And he says that it's a very important point to note that however we use the sacrament, it's not something we do. What does he mean?
0: No, and this is a kind of a, I can understand why others looking into the Lutheran Church from a background that has no concept of the means of grace or has nothing they refer to as a sacrament, they look with a bit of horror at the Lutherans and say, wait a minute, you say you're saved by grace alone, through faith alone, and yet you put so much emphasis on doing these things, doing baptism, doing the Lord's Supper, doing confession and absolution. Sure sounds to us like those are good works you're doing by which you can assure yourself you're saved. And we say, no, we are merely receiving, and whatever actions we take are simply a reception of the gifts that God himself has indicated he wants us to receive through these tangible means. For instance, the Lord's Supper. And it's interesting, Todd, how we are now going to a discussion of what a sacrament is, which is kind of ironic after what we just said. But again, we say, no, we're just simply obeying what Jesus said. He told us to do this. Why would he tell us to do this? And just read the text for itself. You know, take any presupposition away. Just look at it as if you've never seen it before. Why did Jesus say, take and eat, this is my body, which is given for you, this do in remembrance? And why did he say a comparable thing about the cup which he gave people? He said to do these things. Why? For what purpose? What, you know, what is it? What's its benefits? And who's supposed to come?
1: 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In Luther's Large Catechism, actually the last section of Luther's Large Catechism, talking about the sacrament of the altar, we'll deal with Luther's famous, sometimes infamous, in, with, and under right after this.

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1: 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Pastor Paul McCain is our guest. We're talking about the sacrament of the altar, dealing with Luther's treatment of it in the Large Catechism, part of our series on the Lutheran Confessions. Paul, I think sometimes when people hear Luther's use of prepositions, kind of piling up preposition when it comes to the answering the question, what is the sacrament of the altar? They think he's kind of dodging the question or grasping for something. I'm going to read what he says here, and you explain what it is Luther means. Usually we hear in with and under, but he just uses two of them here. It is the true body and blood of our Lord Jesus Christ, in and under the bread and wine, which Christians are commanded by Christ's word to eat and drink.
3: Yeah, this has always been a little, I could call it a side hobby by now, but years ago I went through the entire Book of Concord and literally looked for every use of those prepositions because I was suspicious that the way we Lutherans have embraced such a quick way of saying, it's a true body and blood of Christ, but in with and under the bread and wine, it's said that way as if we're scared to confess the real presence. We're like, we're kind of hedging our bets. Well, yeah, it's a real presence, but in with and under. In other words, I began to get the uneasy feeling that we're almost kind of like, well, we don't believe in too real a presence. And this has nothing to do with what Martin Luther said. In fact, Luther himself, I believe, and maybe someone will want to test me on this, I don't believe Martin Luther himself ever uses the word with. In his small catechism, he uses the word under. Here in the Large Catechism, he says in and under. Now, why is he doing this? All he's doing is locating when we say, well, Jesus is present in the Lord's Supper. Oh, really? What does that mean? Like, you know, we set an empty place at the table to remember dear Jesus who died a long time ago. Is that he's present with us in our hearts, in our memories, in our pious reflections? No, his body and blood is in and under that bread and wine, which is on the altar that was just consecrated with the past, which is in the hand of the pastor, which he is going to put into your mouth. That's how concrete this presence is. So it's never meant to explain the mystery of how it happens, but to confess that it is what it is. I hope that's clear. It's a very important point, actually, and I get a little tired of how quickly we just say, in with and under. We're saying it in such a way that I don't think was really the original intent. We're not saying it to explain away the real presence, or to somehow almost sound apologetic about it or defensive about it, but to locate it very specifically, because the Calvinists say Jesus is present in the Lord's Supper. I've seen Lutheran Bulletin communion statements who say, if you believe Jesus is present among us during his supper, you're welcome to come. Any good Calvinist could agree with that and would agree with it. Okay, that's why those kinds of stupid statements should be burned. The confession is, under the bread and wine, the Lord Jesus Christ himself gives us his body and blood, the same body and blood shed and broken on the cross for us. So it's a way of really anchoring the real presence under the bread and wine. It's a very important point.
1: It's emphasis that there is a that Christ is bodily present here in these elements, not qualifying his presence in the elements.
3: And not explaining it. The Roman Catholic error of transubstantiation, namely when the priest recites the words of consecration, the bread no longer is bread and the wine is no longer wine, the error there is not some horrific theological error. It's just it's an act of stupidity by which they're trying to explain how this presence happens. The Eastern Orthodox and the Lutherans actually are quite close on this very issue. Neither of us try to make any attempt to explain this great miracle, this great mystery. We just simply confess it, but we do so in such a way as to delimit it from those who want to speak like a Calvinist do in such a generic way. You press a Calvinist hard enough, and you finally realize Jesus isn't present. He's way up in heaven next to God the Father, and he's only present in a very spiritual sense. Calvin can sound so ooey-gooey pious about it that our souls ascend to heaven there to feast on the body and blood of Christ. But you ask a Calvinist, what's in the pastor's hand that he's giving us? Oh, bread. Well, really, that's all? Yeah. What do we receive in our mouths? Oh, bread. That's why in the Calvinist point of view, you really can't sin against the Lord's Supper because the body and blood of Christ are not under the bread and wine to begin with.
1: This is what Luther says a little bit farther on, and he's emphasizing the word of God in the sacrament. With this word, you can strengthen your conscience and say, if 100,000 devils, together with all the fanatics, should rush forward crying, how can bread and wine be Christ's body and blood, and such, I know that all spirits and scholars together are not as wise as the divine majesty in his little finger. Kind of quintessential Luther. He gets everything in that quote. What's he saying?
3: Yeah, and it's interesting. He continues and says, now here stands Christ's word. He brings us right back to the point. And when he was debating this issue with the early Reformed theologian named Zwingli at this colloquy of Marburg, where a Lutheran prince tried to bring these feuding Reformation factions together, during this conversation or colloquy, or call it what it was, a real debate, Luther wrote on the table, on the wood of the table with a piece of chalk, hoc est corpus meum, which is Latin for this is my body. And every time Zwingli tried to wriggle out of it and frankly asked the question, how can bread and wine be Christ's body and blood? You can almost hear Luther remembering this conversation. And then he says, now stands Christ's word, take, eat, this is my body. And every time Zwingli would try this stunt, he would literally lift the tablecloth and point at the chalk, the words in chalk, this is my body.
1: Now, I guess that's kind of the first opposition that Luther encounters, Zwingli wanting to play with those words. You mentioned Calvin before. You also mentioned the error of transubstantiation. Does that pretty much cover the waterfront in terms of how people misunderstand the Lord's Supper both then and today?
3: Yeah, pretty much. But the real important point is the Zwinglian stream of denying the Lord's Supper is very crassly saying it's merely a symbol. And I think this is probably the most popular view among American Protestants, that the bread and wine symbolize the body and blood of Christ. I think people don't go much further than that. Now, good, genuine Calvinists who adhere to their own confessions, and I've said many times, I will respect and appreciate the company of a person holding to his confession much more than any of these liberal bozos from the mainline Protestant denominations who have abandoned all their confessions. They just don't care at the end of the day because they don't believe Jesus ever said, this is my body, so who cares? But a good Calvinist is not a crass Zwinglian like that. They don't speak of symbolism as much as they do of a spiritual communion with Christ. They say we really believe Jesus is with us in his Lord's Supper, and we really believe that we're communing with him by faith, and our souls are eating his body and blood in heaven, to take it as far as Calvin did. And then, of course, the Roman Catholics believe in the real presence every bit as much as we do. We don't disagree with them on that at all. It's what they do with the Lord's Supper. They traditionally, historically, turned the Lord's Supper into a resacrifice Now they refer to it as a representation of the body and blood of Christ to God, as if, oh, in case you forgot, God, here's your son's body and blood. Now please forgive us. And they, and of course, all the pious errors where they say Mass for the dead and people can pay to have Masses said. It's just a mess. But let's be clear, the Roman Catholics, the Eastern Orthodox, and the confessional Lutheran Church and some confessional Anglicans all believe in the real presence. They may talk about it in different ways, but that's not our beef with them, with the Roman Catholics. It's what they do with the supper.
1: Why does he, before he goes on to the next question, that second of his questions, why does he discuss whether or not wicked priests administer valid Holy Communion?
3: Well, this goes back way to the earliest days of the church, where during a very severe persecution of the church, the theory was that an evil priest, a priest who has abandoned the faith, all his acts were therefore invalid. It was impossible to acknowledge the baptism performed by that priest, so there was an effort to rebaptize. Well, from there, this movement was called Donatism. So the Lutheran confessions are very careful to reject that. We didn't want to give the impression that, because again, Todd, it's the word of Christ that makes the sacrament what it is, not the priest's personal faith. So you could have a complete louse up there at the altar administering the sacrament, known only to him, but it wouldn't make the sacrament invalid. Now, this is not to say, okay, this is not to say, because this is true, this is not to say that every person in the office of the ministry who, for instance, let's say, commits adultery with a member of the congregation can remain in the ministry and simply carry on in his merry way because, oh, he's forgiven like everybody else. No, there are standards for the one who holds the office of the ministry. There are public sins which bring the minister into such public disrepute and disfavor with the common public and dishonor the office he holds, that he has to leave the office. There are consequences. Yes, he's forgiven, but the consequence, he leaves the office. But that's not to say that that person who has fallen away from and had to be removed from the office, that all his pastoral acts were invalid. Wouldn't that be a horrible thing to think? Oh, no, my pastor just got removed for a great, gross public moral sin, and now the baptisms he did don't count anymore, and I never really received the Lord's Supper from him. So Luther wants to get that off the table.
1: When he takes up the second question, benefits, what are the benefits? He focuses on two little words, for you. Why?
3: Yes, this is the beautiful gospel for you. There could be no more beautiful gospel. Jesus died for you. Jesus gave up his life for your sins. Yes, everybody else's, but this is actually for you. As Luther says, it's like saying, for this reason we go to the sacrament, and listen to this wonderful language, there we receive such a treasure by and in which we gain forgiveness of sins. Why so? Because here's his language again, the words, stand here and give us this. When God speaks, his words are not merely speculation or just empty comments, but the word affects exactly what it says. In the beginning, God made the heavens and the earth. How did he make it? He said, let there be light, and there was light. Here, Jesus says, this is my body given for you, and we rejoice in the fact that this is Jesus' body given for me. Christ asked me, I'm quoting Luther again, paragraph 22, Christ asks me to eat and drink so that this treasure may be my own and may benefit me as a sure pledge and token. In fact, it is the very same treasure that is appointed for me against my sins, death, and every disaster.
1: He calls it food of souls which nourishes and strengthens the new man. What in particular is he talking about there?
3: Well, if anyone is in Christ, he is a new creation, St. Paul teaches. And we have to believe this. There's been a trend, and it's well-intentioned, I don't deny that, but speaking so incessantly about the old man and how horrible he is and how tempted to sin he is, that there has been a profound neglect of the reality that the gospel is not merely a body of intellectual facts that we can say to ourselves, oh, yeah, I agree with that, so I must be saved, even though I'm horribly sinful. No, the gospel is a power. St. Paul says it is a power of God unto salvation. And most people know the Greek word at that point for power, is the same word from which we derive the word dynamite. It's the dynamite of God. It's going to blow everything up and expose your sins, and the gospel, the good news specifically, then brings you your Savior. It delivers what it talks about, and it changes us. And it's interesting here, Luther says, nourishes and strengthens the new man. Can the new man be strengthened? Luther says so. Can he and must he be nourished? Absolutely. For by baptism we are first born anew, and this is paragraph 23. But as we said before, there still remains this old vicious nature of flesh and blood in mankind. So many hindrances and temptations of the devil in the world that we often become weary and faint. And if we go on to paragraph 24, he kind of repeats himself, but he says something even more beautiful. Therefore, the sacrament is given as a daily pasture and sustenance, that faith may refresh and strengthen itself so it will no longer fall back in such a battle, but becomes ever stronger and stronger. And then he says something quite remarkable, Todd, in light of many of our conversations about some of these concerns among us these days. Listen to what Luther says. The new life must be guided so that it continually increases and progresses. Progressive sanctification, you better believe it, it's in the Lutheran Confessions because it's in the Word of God.
1: Pastor Paul McCain is our guest. We're talking about the Sacrament of the Altar, our series on the Lutheran Confessions and Luther's Large Catechism. More with him right after this.

0: I like to think of the deaconess vocation as driven by two things, the love of Christ and the needs of our neighbor.
1: Issues Etc. regular guest Dr. James Buescher, Director of Deaconess Studies at Concordia Theological Seminary, Fort Wayne, Indiana, on the vocation of deaconess.
0: First, the deaconess is moved by the love of Christ, who came not to be served, but to serve. Yet I think we can also see the profound needs around us, broken families, loneliness, despair. 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
5: Welcome back to Issues Etc. I'm Todd Wilkin. Our series on the Lutheran Confessions continues. We are in the very last part of Luther's Large Catechism, The Sacrament of the Altar, with Pastor Paul McCain, publisher and executive director of editorial for Concordia Publishing House, based in St. Louis, and general editor of Concordia, The Lutheran Confessions. Paul, Luther here takes up the question that you were talking about before the break a little bit in this way. He's being sarcastic. He says, "But here our wise spirits twist themselves about with their great art and wisdom. They cry out and bawl, 'How can bread and wine forgive sins or strengthen faith?'" How does Luther respond?
6: Well, it's kind of fun to see what Luther is doing rhetorically. This is now second or third time he's cited people are saying, after he affirms the teaching and declares it so powerfully, he says, "But again, people are going to say, 'How is this possible?' And in this case, not 'How can bread and wine be the body and blood of Christ?' But now, 'How can bread and wine forgive sins?' Well, if all it was simple bread and wine, just as in baptism, if all it was simple water, of course not. But he says, paragraph 28, because in itself bread is bread. But we speak about the bread and wine, what? That is Christ's body and blood and has the words attached to it. Now, notice what Luther just did there. I'm noticing this myself for the very first time. He gives a powerful confession of the real presence in small called articles where he says without hesitation, the bread and wine is the body and blood of Christ. He does it here in the small catechism, too. Now, this might send some people reeling, saying, "Oh, that's Catholic. The Roman Catholics say that. We can't say that." Yes, we can say that. We're saying the bread and wine, not that it's disappeared, not that it's been changed, but it is what it is. It is the body and blood of Christ because it has the words attached to it. Whose words? My words, your words, the pastor's words? No, Jesus' words. That, we say, is truly, and here I'm quoting Luther, that, we say, is truly the treasure and nothing else through which such forgiveness is gained.
5: He takes up his third question, which is, who should be receiving this? Again, with a very simple answer, when he says, who should be receiving this? He says, as with baptism, whoever believes the words has what they declare and bring. That's a really simple answer, but we need to take it apart, if you could, Paul.
6: Yeah, this is paragraph 33, and now we're on that third point. Who receives all this? The person who receives the power and benefit of the supper. And he says, to answer briefly, whoever believes the words, it has what they declare and bring. In other words, if you don't believe it, no, don't expect Jesus to honor his promise to you. If you spurn the promise, you're not going to benefit from it. Now, let's be careful here. This is not to say that if you don't believe it, in your case, all you get is bread and wine. No, in fact, just the opposite. Tragically, you receive the body and blood of Christ, but you are basically blaspheming against that body and blood of Christ by denying what it is and what it does for you. So this is why we're very careful about examining people before they take the Lord's Supper to understand what they believe, what they confess about the supper and about Christ. That's why we don't admit anybody higgledy-piggledy to the Lord's Supper. This is not a commentary concerning the practice of closed communion. Of course we practice closed communion. Those who are eligible to come forward to receive the supper, who have been examined and absolved, as Lutheran confessions say we do, then who should come forward? The person who believes what these words declare and bring.
5: He does emphasize faith there, as you said, but someone might ask, does he then conclude that faith makes the sacrament, or that faith somehow makes Christ in his body and blood present with bread and wine?
6: That would be akin to saying, to making a big point. Let's say a guy falls over the side of a ship and he's struggling and he's dying, he's drowning. He's lost. He's a dead man. He's a dead man floating for a few moments. But then across comes this life preserver. He sees it flinging across, flinging through the air. It lands in front of him, and he grabs it. Now, let's have a big conversation about how his act of grabbing the life preserver has now saved him, and he is responsible for his own salvation. Wouldn't that be stupid? No, he'd be saying, oh, thank you so much for, A, seeing that I was drowning and dying, that I was lost, that I was going to die, no questions asked, and doing something about it, and then providing the very means by which I can be saved. That's what faith is. Faith is merely the hand that is opened by God through the Holy Spirit and receives the gift God pours into it. That's faith. But if you just want to think you're mechanically taking the Lord's Supper as almost a good luck charm, a talisman out of suspicion, out of tradition, because it's the thing to do, be careful. Be careful. St. Paul says in such cases we're eating and drinking judgment unto ourselves because we're receiving the Lord's Supper very flippantly and very dangerously.
5: Luther has probably a record false conclusion to this particular section where he says, in conclusion, and you expect to turn the page and see just a few paragraphs, but in fact it goes on for about another 8 pages.
6: I know, exactly.
5: And they are pastoral concerns, first with how often one would be receiving the sacrament. What does he have to say there?
6: Yeah, and it's very important, everything he said before, but again, I'm struck by the deep, and we've said this so many times, we'll just say it again, what drives the entire Book of Concord is not a desire to win debates, to just, speculate about theology, to engage in this lofty, systematic presentation, but it's a concern for the individual Christian and for his or her soul. And here again, starting in paragraph 39, he says to people, first of all, let's talk about how often we're going to take this. It's interesting the comment he makes, Todd. Did you notice in paragraph 39, he says, people may not let such a great treasure. And then as an aside, he says, daily administered and distributed among Christians. Daily? That's Catholic. Who's going to take the Lord's Supper daily? Nothing wrong with it. And then he just says, so those who want to be Christians may prepare to receive this praiseworthy sacrament often. Now, it's interesting. He uses the word often, and he talks about people who only go 1, 2, 3 times a year or even longer without the sacrament, paragraph 40, going into 41. They act as though they were such strong Christians, they have no need of it. Some allow themselves to be hindered and held up by the excuse we have taught that no one should approach the sacrament except those who feel hunger and thirst. And then Luther says some people will use that as an excuse not to go. I just don't feel like I want it. I just don't feel like I need it. And then we have the other side. People say, I just feel too sinful to go. No, those are exactly the people who feel too, quote unquote, too sinful to go are the ones who are repenting of that sin and seek what the sacrament offers. Now, on the other hand, Luther does say, be careful, we don't allow people to receive the Lord's Supper who have fallen into grave sin and just don't give a hoot and aren't repentant about it. But what Luther, what I was going to say, it's interesting. Luther will talk about how frequently we receive it, but he never stipulates you must take it every Sunday, you must take it every time it's offered. That's on you. In fact, I'll just jump real quickly ahead to paragraph 52, where he says, you must not let people force you to faith or any good work. We are doing no more than talking about and encouraging you, okay, the word encourage, about what you ought to do, not for our sake, but for yours. However, you don't have us to answer to if you don't receive the Lord's Supper frequently. He says, the Lord invites, and listen to the word he uses, allures you. If you despise it, you must answer for that yourself. How do you despise it? By not receiving it frequently. This has been a historical problem in our church body because of our interesting historical evolution of the Lutheran Church after the time of Luther. During the, let's just say, 200 years after Luther, the era of Orthodox, weekly reception of the Lord's Supper was the norm. I mean, we actually have communion records from large churches like in St. Thomas Church in Leipzig. We can actually see how many hundreds and hundreds of people received the Lord's Supper every Sunday. Then the era called Pietism came in. Pietism was a reaction against what they perceived to be kind of a dull and lifeless going through the motions Christianity. Valid concerns there, yes, indeed. But the consequence was people started to kind of look down upon these outer experiences, and they focused on the inner self. Oh, the most important thing is that you really feel the words of the hymn. Therefore, we're going to change the lively Lutheran chorale form to this boring, every note is on the same beat, because you got to sing the hymn slowly so you really feel it and mean it. It became very inner focused, but we've been recovering from that for a long time. And thankfully, more and more congregations are doing what the Lutheran confessions say a good Lutheran congregation will do. They will offer the sacrament every Sunday, every Lord's Day, every feast and festival day for those who desire it. No one's saying everybody has to take it every time it's offered, but I'll just say this very bluntly to anybody listening to this. You, sir or madam, have no right whatsoever to deny your brothers and sisters the sacrament just because you don't feel like taking it. If you don't feel like taking it, fine. Sit in the pew and let others walk over you. If that makes you uncomfortable, too bad. But the congregation has no right to deny the sacrament to those who wish to receive it. That's why I'm a huge advocate of every Sunday communion or whenever it's offered. It's just part of the Lutheran divine service, period. So, you know, that's just the way it is.
5: So in a nutshell there, Luther's solution to what is proven to be a perennial problem with those who despise the sacrament by failing to receive it isn't to set a schedule of sacrament reception or to offer minimums or maximum numbers or anything like that, but is to simply teach what the sacrament is. He even says at one point, I can't locate it right now, if we were teaching this, people would be knocking down the doors, in effect, for the sacrament.
6: Well, right. You know, I've often, I'm sure you've had this experience many times, Todd, when you really teach what the Lutheran confessions say about the Lord's Supper, and it's wonderful to watch non-Lutherans hear all this, and in our church, we always have members with the new members coming in, so there's, you know, support for them. But it's always amazing. I often hear this from existing members of our congregation. When we go through all this material, they always kind of look up and say, well, wait a minute. Wait, if all this is really true and this is what we say we believe, why don't we have communion at every church service? And I always sit there and say, I don't have a good answer for you. Talk to pastor. Now, at our own congregation, we do offer the Lord's Supper every week now. Not at every service necessarily, but we're getting there. But yeah, again, the key point is not how often the Lord's Supper is offered. The Lutheran confessions assume it's offered at every divine service and on every feast and festival day, or whenever there are communicants who desire it. Okay, that's how far it goes. The difference between offering it and how often you receive it are two different issues. How often you receive it is on you. But Jesus Christ himself is alluring you. He's tantalizing you. He's promising you the treasures of heaven as you receive in faith in repentant faith, the treasures of salvation he's offering. So how often do you want to receive that? Two or three times a year? Four times a year? And he kind of leaves it at that. The answer is obvious. Frequently.
5: Pastor Paul McCain is our guest on this Tuesday, January the 31st. We're talking about the sacrament of the altar. Stay tuned.
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5: What are some of the myths of gospel reductionism? 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In the Wittenberg Trail feature, Joy Pullman of The Federalist writes about her journey from charismatic experientialism to confessional Lutheranism. The free online Issues Etc. journal. Welcome back. I'm Todd Wilkin. This is Issues Etc. Pastor Paul McCain is our guest. Our series on the Lutheran Confessions, Luther's Large Catechism, talking about the sacrament of the altar. So, Paul, how does Luther answer the question, how can I come if I feel that I'm unprepared?
6: Well, he's got this classic, and I'll just summarize it. This pops up several times in Luther's writing. At the end of the day, if you really don't think you need it, he says elsewhere, just stick your hand inside your shirt and touch yourself and make sure you still got this human flesh on you, and you better believe you need it. You're a miserable sinner, and you are struggling in this life. You've got this old Adam hanging around your neck. You've got the new man that's been created in Christ. He needs nourishment and sustenance. The old man needs to be beaten down. And Luther will just challenge people and say, you have no freedom not to take the sacrament or to despise it. And then he explains himself. I call that despising the sacrament if one allows a long time to elapse with nothing to hinder him, yet never feels a desire for it. If you want such freedom, you may just as well have the freedom not to be a Christian and not have to believe or pray. One is just as much commanded by Christ as the other. But if you want to be a Christian, you must from time to time fulfill and obey this commandment. Now, that's kind of a baseline from which to move to an understanding of how often you should receive this sacrament. But then he goes on in paragraph 51, he says, we act like strangers toward the sacrament now that we don't have to take it by under duress like we did in the papacy. We went to the sacrament then for mere compulsion and fear of human commandments, without natural longing and without love. We never thought about Christ's commands. We were forced to do it. He says, now that we're not forced to do it, doesn't mean you can just say, oh, well, I don't need it now.
5: Then continue the question of worthiness. He wants to make sure that we don't misunderstand, saying that sacrament does not depend on our worthiness. What's that about?
6: Yeah, and this is another thing, too. And he really tackles this in paragraph 55. We need to be careful we never allow a proper, adequate preparation to receive the Lord's Supper to dissuade us from coming to the Lord's Supper. And this was the problem in the age of pietism. This is one reason why people stayed away, because the pietists, you know, wanted to emphasize, but you really need to be sure that you really are repentant, that you really have examined yourself. And so preparation for communion became almost a torture session. I mean, it's ridiculous. It's like, well, you've got to get yourself worked up spiritually to the point that you're ready to go take the sacrament. He says in paragraph 55, if you say, how can I come if I feel that I'm not prepared? Answer, that is also my cause for hesitation, especially because of the old way under the Pope. At that time, we tortured ourselves to be so perfectly pure, God could not find the least blemish in us. For this reason, we became so timid, we were all instantly thrown into fear. I had an experience as a young man that I'll never forget. We had a dear, dear friend. Her name was Elaine Anton, Greek Greek as Greek could be, Greek Orthodox, just a wonderful lady, good friend of my wife and mine. We went to her church a few times, and every after about the third time we were there, I said to Elaine, why isn't anybody taking communion? I mean, literally, the sacrament was celebrated, and what I saw was mostly women with little kids going up to receive some kind of a blessing from the priest and kind of a force feeding of the sacrament, and just very few adults. And she said, oh, that's because most of us haven't become holy enough to receive the sacrament. And I was like, oh, I mean, it just hit me. I didn't chew her out or say anything inappropriate, but I thought, wow, now there's the problem Luther was identifying in the Lutheran confessions. That is never the point. Of course, you're quote-unquote unworthy. We say it every week, poor, miserable sinner, all we deserve is eternal and temporal punishment, blah, blah, blah, and that's all true. But now Christ has set us free and wants to strengthen us and nourish us to give us the treasures of forgiveness, life, and salvation. Of course we come.
1: The way Luther deals with this, again, so pithy, if you don't feel your need for it, then believe Scripture. Scripture's not going to lie to you, and it says you need this.
6: As an aside, that's one of the powerful, it says this several times in the Large Catechism, people like to claim Luther never believed in the inerrancy and infallibility of the Scriptures. That's a modern notion. Luther says in the Large Catechism, I can't remember where elsewhere, he says, nec fallare, which is where we get the word infallible from, basically, the Scriptures don't lie. Paragraph 66. If you can't discern any of this, I'll just be real blunt. If this really all can't think into your thick head and you can understand this, then at least simply believe the Scriptures, because they will not lie to you. They know your flesh better than you yourself. St. Paul says in Romans 7:18, I know that nothing good dwells in me that is in my flesh. So if St. Paul can talk that way about it, then you better not assume you're any more holy or better than him. And he said, I mean, he's really chiding people. The fact that we do not feel our weakness just makes things worse. It's a sign that there is a leprous flesh in us that we can't feel anything. That's a powerful comment. By the way, leprosy does exactly that. It destroys nerve endings. You literally can't feel your own flesh. Yet the leprosy rages and keeps spreading. As we have said, if you are quite dead to all sensibility, still, believe the Scriptures, which pronounce sentence upon you. In short, the less you feel your sins and infirmities, the more reason you have to go to the sacrament to seek help and a remedy.
1: And we should say here as we wrap up, this is not just the end of his section on the Lord's Supper. This is the conclusion of the Large Catechism here. And he has a long, longish paragraph wherein he talks about the Catechism's teachings in brief summary as aid in fighting the devil. What are your thoughts there, Paul?
6: Right. The devil, as he says in paragraph 80 and following, the devil's a liar. He wants nothing more than to lead your heart astray from God's word and to blind it. I'm paraphrasing Luther. He wants you in such a position you cannot even feel your distress or come to Christ. And he has this list of, he's a murderer. He can't bear to see you live one single hour. If you could see how many knives, darts, and arrows every moment are aimed at you, Ephesians 6:16, by the way, you would be glad to come to the sacrament as often as possible. But there is no reason why we walk about so securely and carelessly, except that we neither think nor believe we are in the flesh and in this wicked world or in the devil's kingdom. So, yeah, he concludes by saying, okay, just try all this and practice it yourself. Look around a little bit, read the Bible, and then you will understand why you are missing a wonderful gift in the Lord's Supper. And he concludes in paragraph 85, let this then be said for encouragement, not only for those of us who are old and grown, but also for the young people, who ought to be brought up in Christian doctrine and understanding, then the Ten Commandments, the Creed, and the Lord's Prayer might be taught to our youth more easily. They would receive them with pleasure and seriousness. So these goals and others cannot be reached unless we train the people who are to come after us and succeed us in our office and work.
1: Pastor Paul McCain is publisher and executive director of editorial for Concordia Publishing House based in St. Louis. He's also general editor of Concordia, the Lutheran Confessions. Paul, thank you so much. Great to have you back.
6: Thank you, Todd. Good to be with you again. Looking forward to next week.
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5: of the Sermon on the Mount will be in Matthew 6, 22, and following You Cannot Serve God and Money. 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
5: 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What is that little voice inside your head, or some might say that little voice in your heart? There's no doubt about it. There is a voice. It's very difficult to silence, although some manage to do it. A few, very few, seem to be born without it, although that probably has more to do with mental illness than anything else. Most of us operate every day in one way or another in constant contact and in constant interaction and engagement with our conscience. That little voice, that little idea that's there, is it the same thing as what Paul will call in Romans, God's law written on the heart? And what can be the condition of the conscience? It can be, in Scripture, seared. It can be clear. Both are claimed. What is the conscience itself? We're going to begin a series on the conscience. Pastor Brian Wolfmiller joins

0: Wolf Miller is a regular guest, pastor of Hope Lutheran Church in Aurora, Colorado, and co-host of a weekly radio talk show called Table Talk Radio. He's author of the book, Has American Christianity Failed? Brian, welcome back to Issues, Etc.
1: Thank you, Todd.
0: Let's talk about the concept, the idea of the conscience to begin with. I think a lot of people might assume that it is a psychological or philosophical idea, but is it found, this idea of the conscience, found in Scripture?
1: It is, in fact. We don't see the word in the Old Testament, and the Old Testament is probably under the kind of broader category of the heart, but it turns up a number of key times in the New Testament, and perhaps most importantly, where we would go to really define the work of the conscience is Paul in Romans chapter 2, where he talks about the unbeliever and their conscience either accusing or excusing them. And so that kind of gives us a picture of the work of the conscience. But the word there, if I remember in the Greek, it's a sunoidos, which it's from with knowing. And so it's kind of the picture is a self-knowledge. So the conscience stands there as part of our created nature, given by God, to give a judgment. Especially, it's built by God to give a judgment about our own works, to accuse or excuse, to indicate that the things that we've done are good or the things that we've done are evil. So that's the biblical picture of the conscience and the work of the conscience. Now, the important thing is then to consider the devil's work of the conscience and the Lord's work in our conscience as well.
0: Is the conscience the same thing? I'm not asking if it's related, but I'm asking, is it coterminous with the law written upon the heart that we read about in Romans?
1: That is a tricky and I think fairly technical question. So I think that maybe the best answer is it should be. It should be. The conscience should be the law written on the heart, but it doesn't always turn out that way. So we see a lot of people's consciences are informed by a different law than God's law, that the devil can pervert a conscience, can twist a conscience, can confuse a conscience because the conscience is part of our fallen nature. It itself can sin and be wrong, and so there is a right and wrong kind of built into our humanity by God in our creation. There is a law written on our heart, but that law is attacked and confused, perverted, and that happens in the conscience.
0: Then let's see if we could just kind of put it this way. I like the way you put it, that the law written in the heart ought to be the same thing as the conscience, but of course, in fallen sinners, it isn't. Can we say, with respect to the law written in the heart, that's God's law, that's infallible, but with regard to my conscience is highly fallible?
1: Yeah, it is. And it's open to manipulation and confusion, and this is really an important kind of first picture of the conscience. Because we talk about so much about the kind of the rights of conscience, and that we're bound to the conscience and not to not to anything else. That no one can overrule the conscience. But we have to remember, Luther's famous words when he says, "My conscience is held captive to the word of God," so that our conscience has to be, if it's going to function properly and be helpful to us, it has to be held captive to reason, natural law, and to especially to God's word. And so the conscience is not always reliable. I remember, take an example of, so you have a couple that's living together, and you might ask them, "Hey, you guys remember when you moved in and it felt wrong? You thought, hey, this isn't quite right." Yeah, they'll say, "Yeah, I remember that." They said, "Does it feel wrong now? Does it feel like what you're doing is trouble?" And they'll say, "No." And what we could say to that couple is that you guys have broken your conscience. You've seared your conscience so that it's not functioning properly. So now you can't trust it. You have to trust what the Lord says. You shall not commit adultery. And so the Lord's law and natural law also always has to inform our conscience.
0: Okay, you want to talk about three pictures of the conscience. Let's just begin with this. What's the natural state of the human conscience of the person who is conceived and born in sin? What's that natural state of the conscience?

0: This is a little bit flexible, but we see the kind of the basic theology of the conscience is one of self-justification. So the most consciences are proud. You know, the conscience can recognize that it's done something wrong, that it's broken a law. The conscience can testify that nobody is perfect. But most consciences are in the business of justifying themselves, and normally by their good works. And I think that's the default state of the conscience in the flesh. It's really the default theology of the flesh, which is to say that if God is upset because of my sin, he's got to be happy with my good works, and that it finds a place in the conscience, which is, you know, a proud conscience. There's also the state of despair when we realize that, you know, we have failed and deserved God's anger, but most people are not in that place. Their conscience is content. And you can ask people, how's your conscience? Which is a question I ask all the time, by the way, and it's ceased to be weird to ask. I mean, it used to be a kind of a funny question, but now it seems very comfortable. How's your conscience? And most people say, oh, yeah, it's pretty good. It's fine. Feeling pretty good. And I think that's kind of the default state of the conscience.
1: The person who says, you know, and this is that hypothetical person who we often meet, who says, well, let me stop and think about that. I haven't killed anybody. I pay all my bills. Don't beat my wife. Love my kids. Got a good job, pay my taxes, you know, the whole laundry list there. I don't feel guilty about much of anything. That's the natural state.
0: Yeah, that's right. It's kind of it's a civil righteousness. And the conscience is able to look at its own civil righteousness and declare itself justified, innocent, maybe even holy. That conscience can declare itself good. So when you ask someone if they're, you know, why you'll go to heaven, you'll get the verdict of their conscience. And most people say, well, yeah, I'll go to heaven because I'm a good person. What you're hearing there, when someone says that about themselves, you're hearing them confess the verdict of the court of their own conscience that they've come to. But again, remember, that could be a right verdict, or it could be a very wrong verdict. And so that's, you know, part of our Christian conversation is to make sure that the conclusions of the conscience are godly conclusions versus ungodly conclusions.
1: So that first state of the conscience is, if God has his way, on a collision course with God's law.
0: Yeah, absolutely. So that the preacher of God's law comes. I mean, this is what Jesus does when he unmasks Moses in the Sermon on the Mount. Says, you've heard it said, you shall not commit adultery. I say, if you look with lust, you've committed adultery in your heart. You've heard it said, you shall not murder. I say to you, if you call your brother a fool, you've murdered him. If you're angry with your brother, you've murdered him. In other words, Jesus says that the civil righteousness is not sufficient for our innocence, and that the standard of God's law is much more profound than we normally would let it be. In fact, this is why Jesus sends the Holy Spirit when he outlines the three works of the Holy Spirit in the end of the Gospel of John. I'll send the Holy Spirit, and he'll convict the world of sin and of righteousness and of judgment. Of sin because they have not believed in me. So that the Holy Spirit comes and brings the crushing hammer of the law, which crushes especially our own self-appointed civil righteousness and good works, and the deceitful conclusion of a corrupted conscience that we are good people. And so the way you said it is just perfect. The self-satisfied conscience is on a direct course, collision course, for God's law.
1: Is that a conscience that has, even though, like you said, it may acknowledge God or heaven or eternal reward, something like that in a general sense, has truly failed to ask the question, I know what the verdict of my conscience is, but what is God's verdict?
0: Yeah, and that's the right picture of the conscience. The conscience is like a courtroom, and the standard is the Ten Commandments, and the judge is God himself. In the self, kind of, in the proud conscience, we've placed ourselves as the judge, or we've diminished the law and the requirements that are there, or we've let the culture or our neighbors become the judge rather than God himself. And this is one of the key marks of a terrified conscience versus, say, a troubled conscience, which is just this is a little bit of a casual distinction. But a troubled conscience thinks that it can set its own works before God to please God. But a terrified conscience knows that our works cannot do the trick, that we have to set Christ before the wrath of God. He is the only way that we can possibly have any sort of relief or comfort, not in ourselves, but in his works and his deeds. So the question that we ask is, what is God's verdict of my works, of my life, of my efforts? And that's the thing that we need to concern ourselves with. We get to that verdict in two ways, and that's the preaching of law and gospel.
1: Can this proud or self-satisfied conscience, that we've kind of talked about it in a kind of, casual way, you know, someone who doesn't really stop and think about it much. They just go about their lives and figure all is well with me and God because I'm a good person. Can it evolve into genuine hostility, rebellion against God when the conscience continues to speak and it says, I'm not going to listen? Open rebellion.
0: Oh, yeah. I wonder sometimes that this is not what's going on with the kind of radical atheist. I mean, you kind of have two kind of atheists hanging around. You just have the atheists that are just atheists because they just don't care. And then you have the atheists that really, when you kind of listen to how the conscience sounds, they're atheists because they're mad at God. I mean, they are really protesting. In fact, they act like there is a God who's wicked more than a lot of Christians act like there is a God. They are really, the gig is up when you start to listen to the conscience, and it's a radical protest against God, and especially it becomes a radical protest against the law, that God's law does have demands on us, and if I don't like those demands, then the best kind of strategy of the conscience is simply to remove God so that he can't stand there to be the judge. So when I've got something, a way that I want to live, something that I want to do, a sin that I really particularly love, the easiest way to ease the conscience is to get rid of God and his law, to expel God from the conscience. But that expelling of God from the conscience is a violent, radical, unnatural thing to do. And you see the kind of seared, twisted, evil conscience that will result from it.
1: We've interviewed Dr. Jay Budziszewski, who is a former atheist, and then, of course, has converted to Christianity and has written several books on the conscience, including his classic Revenge of Conscience. I'm sure you're familiar with it. He talks about his time as an atheist. He says, I just didn't want anyone to tell me what to do.
0: Yeah.
1: It's that simple. That's why I was an atheist. Is that what you're talking about?
0: Yeah. It's exactly right. So you see, all these interviews, this is really quite great because every atheist has a conversion story. They're like evangelicals. They give their testimony. And normally the conversion story is involved in going to some sort of college science class and becoming enlightened. And they have this moment where they say, you know, I realized that the comforts of the ancient religion that I was clinging to from my parents were just an illusion, and now I had the courage to face the raw facts of science and to live this courageous life of being an atheist and this sort of thing. And so the way that they picture their conversion is a move from the kind of coddled comfort of the creed to the bold, a fearless belief in science. But you don't have to push that hard to ask the question, now, did you become an atheist because you wanted to sleep with your girlfriend? and they realize, oh, well, yeah, probably. But the science helped, you know, the science helped. But the real thing is, the real cause is most often a moral cause or an amoral cause. And you realize that it's the false comfort of the idea of having a court with no standard that is the appeal of the distorted conscience of atheism. And this goes back all the way. I mean, Epicurus was arguing this sort of thing centuries ago. Probably about the time of the prophet Isaiah, there was Epicurus who was arguing that the goal of life is comfort. And the way that we arrive at comfort is by believing two things. Number one, there's no afterlife, no judgment. And number two, there's no involvement of God in the world. So that by denying the involvement of God and the existence of judgment, you're able to bring comfort to your to your conscience. So this has been the pagan strategy for centuries.
1: 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We're beginning a series with him on the conscience, Day 3 Pictures of the Conscience. 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What's another picture? We'll answer that question after this.
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1: 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Welcome back to Issues, Etc. I'm Todd Wilkin. Pastor Brian Wolf Miller is our guest as we kick off a series on the conscience with him on this Wednesday afternoon. We're talking about three pictures of the conscience. Before the break, we were talking about that first picture, the prideful, self-satisfied conscience, the courtroom image there. What's another picture?
0: Well, you can also, I mean, I think it helps to see the conscience in this way, and the picture that we've kind of been using is the picture of a courtroom. So just like there's a heavenly court, there's earthly courts. So there's a law, and there's a judge, there's a defendant, there's an accuser, there's a defender, there's evidence brought into the court. So we can see our own conscience as a courtroom. And the way that it should be, Todd, is that God is the judge and the law is the Ten Commandments, and that we are the defendant, that the devil himself is doing his satanizing, his accusing work, and that Christ and the Holy Spirit are our paraclete, our defender, our advocates and comforter. That's a rightly ordered Christian conscience, and it's a really helpful picture of the conscience, because that picture lets us see all of these distortions. So the self-satisfied conscience has either changed the law, it's not the Ten Commandments, but rather it's the expectations of society, or it's changed the judge. The judge is no longer God, it's my neighbor or myself or the culture. The accuser is no longer the devil. In fact, when we go into the courtroom declaring our own innocence, then the devil becomes our defender, and he lets us stand there and assert our own righteousness before the throne of God. And if that's the way we enter the court, then Jesus becomes the one who accuses us, with Moses exposing our sin. So the different kind of false views of the conscience can all be understood as this distortion of the image of the court.
1: What's another image?
0: I think this is an ancient image, and Dr. Kleinig taught it to me, and it's the image or the picture of a window. And apparently this, again, is kind of ancient wisdom in the church, but it goes like this. If you have a dirty or a filthy window, the result is that everything inside looks filthy, everything outside looks filthy, because the light and you're seeing it through the window. And this result is that when you look through a dirty window, you see a reflection of yourself. So one of the results of having a dirty conscience, an unclean conscience, is you start to see pictures of yourself everywhere outside of you. And everything is unclean. Everything is dirty. Everything is filthy. Like St. Paul says to Titus, to the unclean, everything is unclean. Now, when you clean the window, if you have a clean conscience, it doesn't make everything outside look clean and everything inside look clean, but rather it lets you see how things really are. So you see everything, everything outside of you. You can see the things that are clean and see the things that are unclean. That's good and that's bad. You can see the things inside of you that are clean and that are unclean. In other words, you have a clear vision of spiritual reality and spiritual truth. That comes from a clean conscience. So you see, you can recognize a dirty conscience because it seems like everything in the world is bent against you. There's this picture in Leviticus of people fleeing at the rustling of a leaf. And Luther loved to use that picture as the picture of a person with a terrified conscience. You know, if you have a troubled conscience, then you hit like three red lights in a row and you're sure that it's a manifestation of God's wrath, that he's punishing you for that sin that's troubling you. So this picture of the conscience as a window is a really helpful picture.
1: So we have courtroom and window. I want to explore window just a little bit more. Can kind of go back. Natural state is the natural state of the conscience in the window picture, pretty much smudged up and obscured. We can kind of make out something on the other side, but not really sure what it is.
0: Yeah, exactly. So it's this, you're seeing in a mirror dimly, to take another scriptural phrase and apply it here. It's there is only one thing that can in fact clean the window, and it is the blood of Jesus. That's the only thing that will wash away the stain of sin. And so the natural state of man is with a dirty conscience, an unclean conscience, not only because we're born in sin, but because we add to it. Our own sins, especially as they are unrepented and so forth, they are dirtying up the window. They are, making things worse, which is one of the great joys of confession and absolution and the great joy of the Lord's Supper. I mean, the great joy of the gospel and repentance worked by the Holy Spirit is that it restores that kind of practical cleanness of the conscience. And that affects the way we interact with the world.
1: But that means if we are then, through the sanctifying work of the Holy Spirit, that the conscience of the Christian is now no longer opaque, but we can see through it clearly. That doesn't make life easier. It makes life quite a bit harder, doesn't it?
0: Well, yeah. So to see things how they really are is really, it's stunning, I suppose. This is what the book of Revelation, for example, gives us. It gives us a true vision of how things really are, and it's the bad is a lot worse than we think, and the good is a lot better than we think. But it's to have this kind of, what Luther talks about, is to have the eyes of Jesus. This is great. I was reading a Luther sermon last year about, it must have been Jairus' daughter who was dead, and Jesus comes and he looks at her, and he says, she's not dead. She's sleeping. And Luther talks about how Jesus sees things different than we do. We look at the person and we see death, and Jesus looks and he says, no, sleep. Jesus looks at we look at a person and we see sinner. Jesus looks at a person and he sees his own death, their redemption. And so to have this kind of true spiritual vision is one of the gifts of a clean conscience. But it makes things even more extreme. You start to recognize that, in fact, the breaking of God's law is not just a kind of minor transgression, but, in fact, it's the devil's work to try to take Jesus off of the throne. And we start to see things in this kind of with this kind of clarity.
1: That's courtroom window. What, you have a third picture of the conscience?
0: Yeah, and this is maybe the beginning. We're working backwards in a way. The most simple picture of the conscience, and the way I like to introduce it, when we're just kind of starting to explore it, especially with the youth and teach it to people who haven't really thought of it, is of a home plate umpire. So you imagine a home plate umpire at a baseball game, and they're sitting there. They're not They're not part of the team. They're not playing in the game. But what they're doing certainly influences how the game is going. I mean, their work is a major part of the game itself as they observe and make judgments. So the pitches come in and the umpire calls them balls or strikes. And again, we remember that the umpire doesn't always get it right, that the umpire can call a ball a strike or a strike a ball, just like the conscience can make a false judgment of our own activity and the activity against us. It can say that thing that we think is a good work, or it can say the thing that is a good work is a sin, or the thing that is a sin is a good work. It can be confused about these things and not function properly. So I think that's a nice kind of picture to introduce the idea of the conscience, is that home plate umpire.
1: So ideally then, to kind of make a parallel with your courtroom analogy, it is God's word, and this is God's the umpire, and the rule book that the umpire has to make everyone abide by is going to be those Ten Commandments again. In its natural state, this umpire picture, who gets to be the umpire and what are the rules?
0: Yeah, I mean, that's it. So in the natural state, it's... And there's so many ways that the conscience can be wrong. I don't even know if I to kind of list them. But it seems to me like I thought for a while that in the natural state with the unchristian conscience, that the judge was the sinner themselves, that we always want to place ourselves as the judge. And I think that can happen. But I think what more often happens is that we let the culture and our peers become the judge. You know, so, I mean, when we're children, it's the parents in some ways play that role of judge, and that's maybe not too bad when the parents are doing that as God's representatives on earth. But a lot of times we stand and let the culture, what's considered to be right and wrong in the world around us, to be the standard, and to let our peers be the judge. And so now we're being judged not by God, by his standard and by his law, but by our peers and their standard and their laws. Paul says in a kind of a funny place in 1 Corinthians 15, which is a text about the resurrection. I mean, the whole chapter is about the resurrection. Paul has this little quote in there where he says, bad company or bad friends ruin good habits. And I think that has to do then with the conscience, is that as we admit into our conscience the judge of culture and peers, our conscience is distorted and is making judgments not based on God's law, but based on a different standard.
1: These three pictures that we've looked at, the courtroom, the window, the kind of the baseball umpire, all of them do in some way show that this conscience is given by God, built into us, as a gift from God. Talk about that finally, the conscience as a divine gift.
0: Yeah, it's really quite stunning. I mean, when you're working with someone who has a hardened or calloused conscience, you realize how hard even kind of communicating any sort of spiritual truth is. So that that helps clarify what you're getting at, is that the Lord's preaching of law and gospel is really directed to the conscience. So that it's the conscience that hears the heavenly declaration of our own righteousness and innocence and delights in it. There's a connection here with the word paraclete. It's a Greek word. It's a technical word. The verb just means to encourage, but the noun is an office in the court, and it means the helper or defender. And Jesus has that title. 1 John 3, we have an advocate with the Father, Jesus Christ, the righteous one. So the picture is that Jesus is there before the throne of God, and he's pleading his death, his resurrection, his innocence, his blood, his victory over sin, death, and the devil. He's pleading that before God, and God is hearing his pleading and declaring us to be holy and righteous and innocent. And then Jesus gives that same title to the Holy Spirit. I'll send you a paraclete, a comforter, a helper. So that in the courtroom of our conscience, the Holy Spirit is bringing the same verdict that is spoken in the heavenly court of our righteousness and innocence and blessedness. And we are hearing that in the conscience. This is the joy of having a Christian conscience, a free conscience, a good and clean conscience, is that in that conscience, the verdict of Christ's victory over death and the devil is brought to bear with us. And that is really the great gift of a conscience, being able to know that we've done wrong, but even more, to be able to hear and rejoice that Christ has done all things good for us.
1: Now, next time in this series, we're going to talk about, as you say, four things that your conscience knows, and that, and there are four things that can inform the conscience. Give us a little preview of our conversation.
0: Sure, sure. So we talked about how the conscience has a sense of our own sin, but the conscience also is making judgments about other people's sins to us, to others, something's wrong in the world, so we, to consider that. And then when we talk about how the conscience can be misinformed or be wronged, we want to think about what it is that in fact informs and shapes the conscience. So those four things are God's law, man's law, culture, and our peers. And we want to consider how they really have a strong influence on our conscience and the work and judgments that are made in the conscience, so we can be on guard against them, the bad influences that would come to the conscience.
1: Pastor Brian Wolfmiller is pastor of Hope Lutheran Church in Aurora, Colorado. He's co-host of a weekly radio talk show called Table Talk Radio. And he's author of the book, Has American Christianity Failed? 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Brian, thank you very much for being our guest.
0: You got it.
1: Tomorrow on Issues Etc., Dr. John Warwick Montgomery will join us from France to discuss religion, politics, and the French presidential election. And it's part two of our series, Gnosticism in 21st Century America, with Pastor Peter Burfind. It is a gift. There's no doubt about it. There's a greater gift, of course, than the conscience. And the conscience is indeed a tremendous gift to man from God. Just think what the world would be like in a world full of people without conscience. The greater gift, though, is the clear conscience of Jesus Christ that was clear from beginning to end, because he had no sin, no rebellion against God, no clouded view of what God's will is, but was in perfect tune with God's will at all times. And that conscience is yours in the forgiveness of sins through his death and resurrection. I'm Todd Wilkin. I'll talk with you tomorrow. 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
1: What are some of the myths of gospel reductionism? 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In the Wittenberg Trail feature, Joy Pullman of The Federalist writes about her journey from charismatic experientialism to confessional Lutheranism. The free online Issues Etc. journal. We've been talking about the conscience with Pastor Brian Wolfmiller. The first conversation we had with him simply got the definition down. What is the conscience? What isn't the conscience? We're going to talk about things that the conscience knows today. And although the conscience doesn't know everything, conscience needs to be taught. What teaches the conscience? What informs your conscience? Welcome back to Issues Etc. I'm Todd Wilkin, part two of our series on the conscience with Pastor Brian Wolf Miller, pastor of Hope Lutheran Church in Aurora, Colorado, co-host of a weekly radio talk show called Table Talk Radio, and author of the book, Has American Christianity Failed? Brian, welcome back to Issues Etc.
5: Thank you.
1: Just review for us, why has God given us our conscience?
0: Well, I think we can see that from looking backwards. We can't see it looking forward. In other words, I don't know a text or a place where God tells us, hey, this is why I'm giving you your conscience. But we can see the Lord himself reflecting on the benefits of the conscience. Number one is he tells us that we have the law written on our hearts. Now, that phrase is used twice in the Bible, once in Jeremiah, at least that I know of, in Jeremiah 31, and it's talking specifically about the gift of the Holy Spirit and the new man, that the Lord teaches us, Christians, his word and his truth, the law written in the heart. But in Romans chapter 1 and 2, that phrase is given to us as a picture of the conscience, that even from creation, we have the law written on our hearts, an internal sense of what is right and what is wrong. And so the Lord has communicated, again, as Romans, Paul says in Romans 1 and 2, his invisible attributes and his justice, these are known according to nature. Now, the result of that, according to St. Paul, is that the Lord is righteous when he judges the unbeliever. So that the conscience there has the benefit that we have a sense of right and wrong, that when we hear the preaching of the law, it finds a place to echo in our own heart according to our created nature. And when the Lord on the last day will judge the world, his judgment, because of the gift of the conscience, his judgment will be seen as right and holy.
1: So we're going to talk about, I guess we could call it innate knowledge. That's what the philosophers might call it. But you call it four things your conscience knows, which you say begins with my sin.
0: Yeah, this is really the thing that the conscience is supposed to know. Again, back to that definition of conscience or description from Romans chapter 2, that the conscience either excuses or accuses you. So the conscience is there to make a judgment on yourself. And really what it's supposed to make a judgment on is when we do wrong, when we break God's law, when we don't love the Lord with all our heart, soul, mind, or strength, or we don't love our neighbor as ourselves, our conscience is supposed to indicate that to us and teach us that. So, which is what we commonly call guilt. And really this is what a functioning conscience does. It brings to our own experience an awareness of our breaking of God's law. So we can be guilty without feeling it. We can objectively be sinners and breaking God's law without even knowing it. But our conscience makes our objective guilt into subjective guilt. It brings it to our awareness so that we feel the pain of it.
1: Would you say that's, I don't want to put too fine a point on it, but would you say that's the primary function of the conscience for us?
0: Yeah, absolutely. Because we know that, you know, that the primary function of the conscience is close to the primary function of the law. So the law is there chiefly to reveal God's wrath against sin, and so there's a parallel there. Just as the law, while it does a number of other things, it chiefly wants to show us our great need for Christ. So also the conscience, there's a pain in the conscience that can only be comforted by the gospel, and that pain is it comes from the knowledge not only of my sin but of God's anger against the sin. That's the terrified conscience, and that is the chief function. Although that, if that's the chief thing that the conscience does, then we know that the devil is going to be attacking that and trying to distract the conscience, so that my conscience is found not to be busy with my own sinfulness, my own breaking of God's law, my own deserving of God's wrath, but rather my conscience is going to be found busy with a bunch of other things, and those are the other things that the conscience seems to reflect on that we have in this little list.
1: The other thing that your conscience knows is when others sin against you, and it's part of that judgment function. Talk about that.
0: Yeah, that's right. So the conscience also feels it when we're sinned against. In fact, we are probably more, our conscience is much more sensitive to other people's sins against us than we are to our sins against other people. We can just think of, for example, I mean, I think the best to see the contrast is to think of a gossip. We will gossip and speak about people poorly behind their back. They're not listening. Whenever, you know, and we don't even think about it. It doesn't even trouble us. But when we hear even just a whisper that someone might have been talking about us, oh boy, are we? You know, we get so riled up and troubled about it because our conscience is trained for whatever reason. It's been shaped to feel acutely when we've been wronged. When someone has done something wrong or that we think is wrong to us. I think it was Jay Budiszewski who, you know, was written on the conscience, and he says when someone seems to be showing a lack of conscience, you just have to ask if they can feel the pain of being sinned against. And that's really the last part of the conscience to be calloused. You see, the devil loves this, that our conscience can be calloused to our own sin and hypersensitized to the sins of others against us. And that's really what we a lot of times find when we engage in conversations that have to do with debates, either theological or especially political. We find that people's consciences are very hardened to their own activities, but very softened to the sins committed against them. And we've got to pray that the Lord would protect us from that.
1: The third thing that our conscience knows is kind of a variation on that, which is if it knows our sins when we're sinned against, it also is able to judge when others sin against others, observing man's inhumanity to man, so to speak.
0: Right, that's right. Isaiah says, I'm a man of unclean lips. That's the first thing conscience does. And I live amongst a people of unclean lips. That's the knowing of the sin of the that is kind of around us. So our conscience is able to make a judgment. In fact, even to feel the sin that happens around it. At least it should be. I got onto this when I was teaching the fifth commandment to a group of young confirmands, and I was talking about abortion, and they didn't know what it was. And I was explaining to them what abortion is, and they were absolutely horrified by it. I mean, they were stunned. They said, "That happens? Did moms go to have the babies taken out of them and killed?" And yeah, it happens. They said, "In the United States?" Yeah, it happened. They said, "Does it happen here in Colorado? Does it happen in Aurora?" I said, "Yeah, it happens here." And they were so shocked. They could hardly breathe. They were so stunned by that. Now, that was their conscience functioning, feeling the pain of sin one neighbor to another. And that it exposed to me how hardened my conscience had become over those particular issues and the fight that we have for life. There was something like this when that guy a few years ago broke into the movie theater and was shooting people and murdering people right up the street, and all of a sudden the conscience of the whole city of Aurora is activated, and the vocation of citizen becomes a burden. That's what's going on here. The conscience doesn't just know the sins from you and to you, but from one neighbor to another.
1: Pastor Brian Wolfmiller is our guest. We're talking about the conscience in our series on the conscience. Four things that your conscience knows. The last thing that your conscience knows when we come back, the fall, and upcoming, four things that inform your conscience. Speaking of conscience, the seared conscience is readily evident in our culture today, a conscience that doesn't recognize things like homosexuality, transgenderism, or even, this is on the horizon, polygamy as something that's fundamentally wrong and disordered in our world. Those three subjects are very boldly addressed in the Issues Etc. 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Stay tuned.

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2: 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Welcome back. I'm Todd Wilkin. This is Issues, Etc. on this Tuesday afternoon, January the 24th. We're in our series on the conscience with Pastor Brian Wolfmiller. Talk about four things that your conscience knows, and in a few minutes, four things that can inform your conscience for good or for ill. After our conversation with Pastor Wolfmiller, we'll be teaching a Sunday school lesson with Pastor Tom Baker, host of the radio show called Law and Gospel. We'll be in Matthew chapter 2, where Jesus calls Matthew from the tax collector's booth to be his disciple. Brian, let's talk finally about the last thing that you say our conscience knows. It's kind of a general knowledge that, as you say, something is wrong with the world. Does the conscience detect the fallenness of this world?
3: I think so. It's, you know, when you see tragedies unfolding, and they could be natural disasters, kind of sin without a will sort of thing, just a hurricane or an earthquake, or you know we hear these bad news all the time, and our conscience just kind of shakes with that dull ache that the conscience has, which is something interesting. I mean, the way the conscience communicates to us is not very precise, so that oftentimes we feel our own sin and the sin committed against us and the sin one to another and the general tragedy of the world, we kind of feel it all the same. And it's not telling us, hey, I'm giving you trouble because of your sin or because of the sin committed against you and so forth. We get that kind of dull ache of conscience when we see tragedy unfolding in the world, either on a major scale or on an individual scale, when we see a child get sick, when, you know, someone dies before 70 years old and the life is cut short or whatever, the conscience kind of cries out and lets us know that this is not how things are supposed to be. That's the conscience that's telling you that.
2: You liken it to hunger pangs.
3: Yeah, I think so. And hunger pangs are dull pains and imprecise. You know, my stomach tells me, hey, I need something to eat, but it doesn't tell me, well, I need some vegetables or a steak. Maybe it does always tell me that. Or a Twinkie, you know. Just put anything. I need something to heal the pain, but it doesn't tell you what you need. You have to learn that from your parents. You have to learn that from paying attention to food and what's healthy and this sort of thing. So the conscience tells you, hey, I need something, but it doesn't tell you what it needs. We can understand then, and I think this is helpful, to understand every religion in the world or every system of belief, every ideology, as an attempt to heal the pain of the conscience in a false way. So just like someone can eat the wrong food to try to just end the hunger pains and make themselves sick, or, you know, you have all these stories about the person who's shipwrecked and they're dying of thirst, and so they end up drinking the water, the ocean water, even though they know it's going to make things worse and kill them. They just can't do it. So most religions in the world are drinking salt water and eating Twinkies, trying to appease the pain of the conscience, trying to make that pain go away. It's helpful for us to meditate then on the Lord's Prayer, where Jesus is telling us what we need to fix the pain according to the pain in the stomach. He says, give us this day our daily bread. And according to the pain of the conscience, he says, forgive us our trespasses as we forgive those who trespass against us. What the conscience needs is nothing other than the death and resurrection of Jesus and the forgiveness of sins that comes from that.
2: The conscience knowledge of these things is also imprecise. And so I guess before we talk about the four things that inform the conscience, we should discuss a little bit the fact that the conscience needs to be informed. It can't proceed usefully if it's not informed in some way. Talk about that.
3: That's right. So it needs to be calibrated by the Ten Commandments and comforted by the gospel. So our conscience is calibrated by the Ten Commandments, which means that I'm making a judgment on what is right and what is wrong, not based on my own feelings of it, but rather based on the Lord's Ten Commandments. That tells me, in fact, what God demands, what my neighbor needs, what is right and wrong. But then the conscience can only be comforted because we are sinners. The conscience can only be comforted by the death and resurrection of Jesus and the forgiveness of sins. So a wrongly calibrated conscience is using some different sort of judgment to figure out what's right and wrong. And a conscience that's troubled is one that, well, it doesn't have the gospel. It doesn't have the blood of Jesus, which takes away the sin of the world.
2: So the conscience can be both informed and misinformed.
3: Yeah, exactly. And so the conscience is there. This is, I mean, as we reflect on this, it's helpful, but because every person has a conscience. It's all, though, in one degree or another, in a bad state. It's uninformed. It needs the external word. And apart from the external word of God, both law and gospel, the conscience will be off the rails. So when we deal with each other, we know that we're dealing with bad consciences. When we deal with ourselves, we know that we're dealing with bad consciences. It's one of the reasons that we need to, like Luther says, go to work singing a hymn of the Ten Commandments, at least reflecting on the Ten Commandments and thinking about them, because that's informing our conscience to what God expects and what we ought to do. And it's also the reason why we got to constantly be preaching to ourselves the Apostles' Creed, so that in our conscience, our troubled conscience, we hear the voice of Jesus and his kindness and his forgiveness.
2: You have mentioned this, the Ten Commandments, as the thing that ought to be both primary, really ought to be the only thing that would inform our conscience, because God's law is perfect. But you say, alas, this is not the case. What is it that gets in the way? Is it the other competing voices informing the conscience that gets in the way of God's Ten Commandments being that calibration?
3: Yeah, I mean, this is the prophets will always talk about how the false prophets call evil good and good evil, and I think that's they're getting at this. What we're talking about here is that there's a way that while the conscience is there to accuse and excuse, to call good good and evil evil, every sort of ideology, philosophy, political structure comes along with a different set of right and wrong, with a different morality, with a different compass, with a different it suggests to our conscience a different scale upon which to judge. I mean, just as an example of this sort of thing, I was watching the coverage of the inauguration last night. Carrie and I, as an experiment, were flipping back and forth between CNN and Fox News. And the standards which those two channels use to judge the outgoing administration and the incoming administration are very, very different. And so one panel was declaring someone righteous based on the standard of whatever, listening to the people, while the other panel was declaring someone to be unholy based on the fact that there's not enough diversity in the incoming cabinet and so forth. So there's different standards by which we're being taught to judge, and that comes down to the conscience, so that I can now become righteous and holy based on a law that is not God's law. This is all, you know, it's always the problem. Luther was fighting against it in his day with monasticism. And he would say, they've invented a law that's not God's law. They've invented a standard of holiness, the vow of obedience and chastity and poverty to become a monk. They've invented a standard that God hasn't put forth. And the result is that you have a twisted up conscience. You think God is delighted with you when really you're sinning. And this is always a danger, and the reason why we need a kind of a constant meditation on the Ten Commandments in the Christian life, so that the conscience is rightly informed about what in fact is good and what is evil.
2: And speaking of man's law, that's what we're going to talk about on the other side of the break. Sometimes man's law informs the conscience well, and sometimes it doesn't. Pastor Brian Wolfmiller is our guest. We're talking about the conscience. Stay tuned.
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5: Greetings to you from the heart of Texas. I am Pastor Mark Knuckles, the senior pastor of St. Paul Lutheran Church and School. We are the LCMS Mother Church of Austin and are situated just blocks from the University of Texas. Liturgical in worship and confessional in teaching, we are a dual parish with the only Lutheran deaf congregation in the Austin area, Jesus Lutheran Church of the Deaf. Come see what God is doing among us through His Word and His sacraments.
2: 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Welcome back to Issues Etc. We're talking about the conscience, part two of our series with Pastor Brian Wolfmuller, pastor of Hope Lutheran Church in Aurora, Colorado, and co-host of a weekly radio talk show called Table Talk Radio. He's authored the book, Has American Christianity Failed? We're talking about things now that inform the conscience. Before the break, you were talking about the negative way that man-made laws can inform the conscience, but sometimes they are in concert with God's law, and sometimes they're not.
3: Yeah, this is really interesting. So these four things that inform the conscience are getting closer and closer and have a closer and closer effect. So we have God's law, but then man's law and culture and peers. Those three things are the biggest influences on the conscience, and I think to a lesser degree to a greater. But man's law does inform the conscience. There's a reason why when I drive down the street and I go 65 miles an hour, I feel one way, and then when I go 67 miles an hour, I feel another way. Because the speed limit is 65. And when I, even though, the 2 miles an hour is not enough to account for the difference in feeling about myself and the police and everyone else around me, the fact that I've transgressed the law now activates the conscience. Now, there's a way then that our conscience kind of absorbs the law and says that if it's legal, it's good, and if it's illegal, it's bad. Now, as Christians, we ought to know very clearly that just because something is legal doesn't make it good. And, on the other hand, just because something is illegal doesn't mean that it's bad. I mean, all the Christians were martyred for the illegal and good work of refusing to offer a sacrifice to the emperor, you see. So the circle of legality and illegality and the circle of good and evil are not the same circle. But the conscience kind of piles it all into one. You know, abortion was the same act before it was legal and before it was illegal, but the law helps harden the conscience to what's good. It informs the conscience. Divorce was the same act before no-fault divorce was legal or illegal, and yet when it becomes legal, it tries to teach the conscience that that is what is good.
2: Also, moving in toward the conscience, you just mentioned culture can inform the conscience. Talk about that a bit.
3: Yeah, that's right. It's and we see this both in history, but also especially in pop culture, in the media that we engage in the art and music that we listen to. This all shapes the conscience. The more, you know, there's a lot of studies on this. The more violence that we see or engage in, for example, in movies and games, in the media that we consume, the more the conscience becomes hardened to the reality of violence. And it's certainly true in regard to our sexuality and Sixth Commandment, our life according to the Sixth Commandment. When we engage, when the culture becomes saturated with lewdness, then that affects the conscience, and our own conscience becomes hardened and reshaped according to that sin. This is why the fight for the media is so important. The media shapes the way we think about what's right and what's wrong. So when we see things happening over and over in front of us, and we don't see things falling apart because of it on TV shows or whatever, then it starts to shape the judgment of our own conscience.
2: Finally, closest in, but perhaps worst in terms of influence, in most cases, are peers. How do they inform the conscience?
3: Yeah, Paul says, and it's a funny place that he says it, 1 Corinthians 15, the chapter on the resurrection, he says, a bad company ruins good morals, and that's just the basic rule that our peers affect our conscience. So the easiest way to see this in action is to consider how when we were teenagers, well, maybe I'll just, for when I was a teenager, the way that I would talk around my parents versus the way that I would talk around my friends. I mean, the language was just much worse.

0: on the conscience, or a numbing effect on the conscience. This is one of the reasons why becoming a teenager is so difficult, because all of a sudden to the peer group of the family, which is the best peer group for almost anyone, you go now to having the peer group of your friends, and it reshapes your conscience. I remember the story where when I noticed this is I was talking to another pastor on the phone, and I was walking around the backyard, and Andrew, my son, was on the swings, and he was kind of listening, but I forgot that he was there, and I think I called someone a dummy or something like this, and Andrew said, "Ooh, and he runs inside and says, "Mom, Dad used a bad word. You know, Dad was talking bad about someone." Now, that's great. I mean, he was calling me out to repent, and I'm not sure if the person actually was a dummy or not. I can't remember the specifics, but the point is that my conscience, because I was kind of on talking to another pastor conscience level and not on talking to my son conscience level, the conscience adjusts that quickly to your peers. And so this is why, I mean, for example, when you see the discussion of homosexual marriage, you see them addressing all four of these things that inform the conscience. You reshape the peer group, you reshape the culture, you change man's law, and you, in this way, you fight against God's law, specifically the text of the Scripture. And so these four things are informing the conscience for good or for ill, and we need to be aware of all four of them.
1: There is a Scripture that says that the heart of man is deceitful above all things. How would you apply that to what we've said today about the conscience being, having some innate knowledge and then being either informed or misinformed by various sources?
0: Luther, in his Theses on Man, and this is I'm still trying to get my head around this, but he takes Paul's line in Galatians where he says, we consider a man to be justified by God as a definition of humanity. And that is to say that mankind is, our chief existence is one of justification. And we should be justified by God, by the Lord Jesus, and by the forgiveness of his sins. But what we find is that the devil has his chief play among us is to substitute the justification of Christ and of the death and resurrection of Jesus, to substitute that with self-justification. And that happens in the conscience. The conscience is given over to the activity of self-justification rather than of hearing the law and its condemnation and hearing the gospel and its comfort. So when we hear these kind of the Scripture's definition of our heart, it's deceitfully, it's wicked above all things. Who can know it? Out of the heart flows all sorts of iniquity, adultery, murder, theft, lying, greed. When we hear about our heart as the source of all of this wickedness, we realize that our heart becomes the source of the lie. Either the lie that we're good with God because of our good works, or the lie that we are doomed because of our sin. Both of those lies the devil tells, and he tries to lodge in our hearts in an act of self-justification. But when we let our conscience be informed by the truth of the Scripture, then something really wonderful emerges, and that is that it is true that we are sinners deserving of God's wrath, but it is even truer that Christ has died and raised for us to forgive our sins and to cleanse us from all unrighteousness. To replace our heart of stone and give us a heart of flesh, to give us the kingdom and his spirit and his name and adopt us as his children. And when Jesus is there holding forth in our conscience, just as he now holds forth in the heavenly courtroom, then the conscience is restored, it is cleansed, it is purified, and it is made right and good by God's holy word.
1: Pastor Brian Wolfmiller is pastor of Hope Lutheran Church in Aurora, Colorado. 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And he'll be back with us next time to talk about four ways that the conscience can be bad. Brian, thank you very much.
0: You got it.
1: Pastor Tom Baker joins us on the other side of the break. We're going to be teaching a Sunday school lesson, Matthew's account of being called as a disciple by Jesus in Matthew 2. Stay tuned.

0: What are some of the myths of gospel reductionism? I've written part two of an article titled Better Than Good, Failed Attempts to Improve on the Gospel in the latest issues, etc. journal. 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In the Wittenberg Trail feature, Joy Pullman of The Federalist writes about her journey from charismatic experientialism to confessional Lutheranism. 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
7: I think that the person that I pick will be a big, big, I think people are going to love it. 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
9: One of the worst things that people can do to sandbag their marriage, thinking it's actually going to help to road test their marriage, is to cohabit.
10: Our conscience is calibrated by the Ten Commandments, which means that I'm making a judgment on what is right and what is wrong based on the Lord's Ten Commandments. But then the conscience can only be comforted by the death and resurrection of Jesus and the forgiveness of sins.
11: This is Jeff from Indiana. Soldiers on the firing line, love, Issues, etc.
0: We expend an awful lot of energy every single day trying to achieve this, a clear conscience. Now, you can think of it in terms of kind of keeping your record clean or finding a way to erase your record, whatever it may be, whatever troubles you in terms of your conscience is something that you can't get away from. You can't you can try not to think about it, but you certainly can never get away from it and how powerful it is, that urge toward a clear conscience. How is it made clear or clean, or in the case of today's conversation, a good conscience, when there's so many ways? In fact, our guest, Pastor Brian Wolfmiller, says four ways that the conscience can be bad instead of good. Greetings and welcome to Issues Etc. live this Wednesday afternoon, February the 1st. I'm Todd Wilkin. Thanks for tuning us in. We'll conclude our series on the conscience with Pastor Brian Wolfmiller. Four ways that the conscience can be bad. Pastor Tom Egger will join us after that. We will be looking at the Bible and immigration issues. Then Robert George joins us, Dr. Robert George of Princeton University, give us his thoughts on President Trump's Supreme Court nominee, Neil Gorsuch. That'll round off today's Issues Etc. If you'd like to join us with a question or a comment over the next 2 hours, feel free to do so. Our call-in number, 1-877-623-MY-IE, 877-623-6943. 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Joining us to conclude our series on the conscience today, four ways that the conscience can be bad. Pastor Brian Wolfmiller, pastor of Hope Lutheran Church in Aurora, Colorado, co-host of a weekly radio talk show called Table Talk Radio, and author of the book, Has American Christianity Failed? Brian, welcome back.
12: Thank you.
0: Brian, what's the difference, basically, between what we're going to be talking about today, a bad conscience, and a good conscience?
13: Well, there's a lot of ways that a conscience can be bad. There's only one way it can be good. So it's kind of like a clock or a speedometer. You know, a clock can only be right when it's telling the right time, it's set to the right time, it's moving at the right speed, and so forth. Anything out of, if it's going too slow, too fast, if it's out of batteries, if it's set at the wrong time, any of those things are going to make the clock wrong. Or like a speedometer. We used to have this van. It was great. The speedometer didn't work, but it didn't not work in the same way. So sometimes it would just show nothing, like you weren't even moving at all. And then sometimes it would show the right speed, and then sometimes it would show about 7 miles an hour below the right speed. So it would say 55 when you were going really 62, which was my favorite because, you know, it was wrong, but on purpose wrong, and this sort of thing. So there was a lot of ways that it was off. And the conscience is like that. It can be hardened. It can be abused. It can be full of self-justification. It can be working right, but you could be doing wrong, and your conscience is telling you that. You could have a broken conscience altogether. So there's a lot of different ways for things to go wrong and get off in the conscience itself.
0: I do want to make a distinction at the outset between what we're going to be talking about first here, which is a hardened conscience or a seared conscience in the way that Scripture describes it, and kind of the clinical problem that we often find in the population of the genuine sociopath who, for whatever reasons of mental disease, doesn't appear to have an operating conscience at all.
13: Yeah, that can be diagnosed, and it's really kind of frightful. You see it especially in these criminals, that they're able to commit just the absolutely most horrendous of crimes, and they have no remorse at all. They just they're whatever it is, the conscience, that part of the soul has simply been shattered to such a profound degree that it. There's no sympathy, no guilt, no sense of right or wrong exists in these people. And the only thing, it's interesting, isn't it? Because the conscience, in a lot of ways, functions for us like a restraining sort of thing. Our conscience is holding us back from gross sin, manifest wickedness. When you have a person that doesn't have that conscience at all, then the only thing you can do is lock them up. I mean, they cannot be part of society. They can't function in any sort of normal way. And so we see that in rare cases, but we do see it around. And it's diagnosable and really frightful.
0: So far more common among all of us is no guilt over sin, the first way that the conscience can be bad. You say it's the hardened conscience. Talk about it, please.
13: Yeah, Paul says in 1 Timothy 4:2, he calls it the seared conscience. And in Ephesians 4:19, the calloused conscience. If you burn yourself, when that skin grows back, it lacks the feeling, at least the subtle feeling that normal skin lacks. That's the picture of a seared conscience or a calloused conscience. You know, if you remember when you were a kid and you went all summer without wearing shoes and your feet became calloused, you could walk around in the heat and on the rocks and everything and you didn't feel it. Your feet weren't sensitive at all. That's the picture of a calloused conscience, and it's a conscience that has lost the subtle capacity to feel the pain of its own sin. Now, all of us in different ways, in different places, and to different degrees have calloused consciences. I mean, just an example of it is, people quit coming to church, and you remember, if you're used to coming to church, man, if you were to skip a Sunday, you felt it. Your whole week was off, and you knew the pain of it. That's your conscience telling you, you shall remember the Sabbath day by keeping it holy. But then you miss 2 weeks or you miss 3 weeks, and then no longer does missing church cause you any pain or any trouble. That's a picture of the callousing of the conscience, of the searing of the conscience.
0: It can also be quite selective. It can be calloused in some places and not in others. Talk about and this is our common experience, how we can become hardened in our conscience to certain sins, but not to others.
13: Yeah, that's right. I mean, the general callousing of the conscience is one thing. The specific callousing is another. So, you know, you could talk to someone and they could have all sorts of Sixth Commandment stuff going on, adultery or pornography or sexual immorality, but they would never lie. They always would tell you the truth. So their conscience seems to be very, very properly functioning according to the Eighth Commandment that tells us to tell the truth, but very poorly functioning according to the Sixth Commandment. I think I got onto this when visiting with a person who was in prison for a Sixth Commandment crime, and I was asking them how'd you get here? This doesn't just happen. All of a sudden you wake up one morning and decide to commit this criminal immorality. But they told me the story of the gradual, you know, that they were exposed to illicit images. This led to illicit activities. Even after they were married, there was still cheating on their spouse until finally, it kind of advances down. And at every point, the conscience is becoming more and more hardened to these particular sins. Until now you're tempted to commit this sin. And when the devil tempts us kind of beneath the callousing of the conscience, it doesn't register to us that we're breaking the Lord's law. So we would never, just take the Fifth Commandment in this way. We'd never go out and just start shooting people, murdering people. That would, our conscience would let us know, hey, you know, that is utter wickedness. But maybe I fly off the handle. I get angry really easy. I've got a temper, and my conscience is hardened to that point that I've ceased to feel the pain of what that causes to other people and how much pain it causes to God. So that's a kind of commandment specific hardening. And then there's a person specific hardening of the heart. This is, I think, even more interesting to consider and to think about, because when someone sins against me, Todd, and they wrong me in some way, they talk poorly about me, they do something evil to me, and now I become mad at them, and the result of that anger is I have a hardness in my conscience, in my heart, towards that person. So I will treat them and do things to them and speak of them in ways that I would never speak to another person. Or act towards another person, because anger has hardened my conscience against that person and said, hey, I'm justified in not loving that person because they've sinned against me.
0: Another way that it can be bad, and it's not really the opposite, but it seems like the opposite of the first. If the first is no guilt over sin, the second one, you say, is guilt over no sin. How does that work?
13: Yeah, this is where when someone sins against us, and we were talking about this a little bit, when someone sins against us, and we become abused or defiled or something like this, and we feel the shame of it. Now, this is not a technical distinction. I mean, the Bible doesn't make this real clean distinction between guilt and shame, but sometimes it's a helpful distinction to make. Is that when we sin, we feel the guilt of it. When someone sins against us, we are shamed and sinned against. But the conscience, because it's not a very precise instrument, it feels or registers shame like guilt. So especially like if you have this contact of with someone who's been abused by a parent or someone in authority or something like this, they feel guilty even though they haven't committed a sin. They've rather been sinned against. And that's another way for a conscience to be not functioning properly. Now, the Bible, when it talks about this, oftentimes it talks about kind of nakedness being uncovered. Like Adam and Eve, they realize that they're naked and they feel the shame of that. They're ashamed of that, and they try to cover their nakedness. Or Noah is naked, and he's covered by his two oldest boys. Or in Revelation, Jesus says, you don't realize that you're naked, miserable, poor, blind, and naked. Come to me and buy white clothes, and I will cover the shame of your nakedness. So that when it comes to this, to the shame, to the suffering of people's sins against us, the Bible talks about how the Lord wraps us in the robe of his righteousness. That he delights in us, that he takes pleasure in us, and all of these things. So this is the way that the conscience can be bad when we're sinned against and when we're violated.
0: Pastor Brian Wolfmiller is our guest. It's our series on the conscience, the conclusion. We're talking about four ways that the conscience can be bad. We'll stick with that second way on the other side of the break, talking about the two paths that this condition of the conscience often takes, pride or despair. Pastor Brian Wolfmiller is author of the book, Has American Christianity Failed? And he's pastor of Hope Lutheran Church in Aurora, Colorado. We'll be right back.

0: eyelids.
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2: Welcome back to Issues Etc. I'm Todd Wilkin. Pastor Brian Wolfmiller is our guest. We're concluding our series on the conscience, talking about four ways that the conscience can be bad. Staying with that second way, that is guilt over no sin. See, there are two paths this kind of a damaged conscience can take. One is pride, the other is despair. Talk about both of them.
5: Yeah, sure. I mean, this is life without the gospel, is always pride or despair. And so the Lord would, the devil would attack the Lord's work here when people sin against us in this way. It's really kind of profound. So that, so when I'm sinned against, I'm angry, and then, that anger is going to take two shapes. It's going to take the shape of trying to make things right through vengeance, through my own activity, through my own doing. So I'm going to pay the person back. I'm going to make it right. You see this like in families. Every family has two people that they're not talking to each other. One person sinned against another, and now they're going to get back at them by not even acknowledging them and this sort of thing. And that's the way of pride, which is reacting to anger and to being sinned against by trying to restore justice. The other way is despair. This is an interesting one to watch unfold, and no doubt some people listening will know this temptation as well. And that's when we're sinned against, we assume that, well, we deserved it. You know, it was probably what was coming to us. It kind of deflates us. You just are kind of, you're demolished, by it. We become to identify ourselves as victims, kind of rightful victims of not only this sin committed against us, but even of God's anger. If this can happen to me, then I become unclean and cast off, and surely God must hate me. It's why you know, when someone's in this despair, it's so comforting to say that not only does God love you, but that God likes you. And this is this great comfort that we have in the scripture, that the Lord delights over his people, that the Lord delights in us. And when we're having this fight against the despair of being sinned against so much, we feel like we're dirty and unworthy of the Lord's presence. So to know that the Lord comes and he embraces us, and he's carved us into the palms of his hands, and we are accepted in the beloved, as St. Paul says, this is a really a fantastic comfort to those suffering from the despair of being sinned against, so that the gospel undoes both the pride It says, you know, vengeance belongs to the Lord, and also the despair. In fact, I think, and this has always been hard for me as a pastor. In fact, these conversations have been some of the hardest I've ever had. When I'm hearing someone tell me of the sin committed against them, this great pain, you know, it could be decades old from childhood, these kind of hurts. The people that have done these things to people are long dead, you know, they don't even alive anymore, but their life has been shaped and governed by the sins committed against them. And I think to speak the gospel to that is to say that not only has Jesus forgiven the sins that you've committed, but Jesus has also died for the sins committed against you. Now, I'm always terrified to say that because I think it would be an absolutely incredibly difficult thing to hear. And plus, when you've been hurt so profoundly, the temptation is to not want Jesus to have died for those sins that were committed against you. You want Jesus to come in anger, not in mercy, against the person who sinned against you. You want vengeance, and it's okay to pray for that, but to recognize also that the sins committed against you are forgiven is really important. Now, this is, every time I've ever said that as a pastor, I don't know, maybe a couple dozen times, every time the person whom I've spoken those words to was incredibly and profoundly relieved, most of the time with tears, because it is such a wonderful sort of thing to hear that the forgiveness of sins even applies not only to the sins I've committed, but to the sins committed against me. And that's the way towards making this conscience that's broken by sin, it's on its way to making it good.
6: So I guess we should say, before we move on to the third way, the first way that the conscience can be bad, and that is no guilt over sin, the proper response to that from God's word is the firm application of God's law. It may, in fact, for a time even further harden the heart, or maybe even permanently harden the heart. There are cases of that where God does such a thing. In this second case, it sounds like you're saying when there's guilt over no sin, what is needed there from God's word is the consolation of the gospel.
5: Yeah, that's right. Now, I mean, also because the temptation is to anger, we have to hear the law against our own anger. Vengeance is mine, says the Lord. Leave room for wrath. That's law. So we need to hear that, especially to the pride. But then beyond that, to hear the Lord's mercy and hear of his kindness, that's going to be the solution. Yeah, to that first one, to the busted up or to the calloused conscience, that's where the Lord's word is like a hammer that crushes it. So I remember just if you could imagine this situation happens any number of times when, say, a couple might move in together. They're not married. They're acting like they're married. They're breaking the sixth commandment. And you could have this conversation, I just think, with any number of people. Say, hey, you remember when you guys moved in together and you felt bad about it? Yeah, I remember that. You say, now, do you feel bad about it now? I say, no, everything's fine. Now feels great. I say, well, look, you guys have broken your conscience, and it's now not trustworthy. Your conscience has stopped registering this sin against the sixth commandment. And so now you can't trust your conscience. You have to simply trust by faith the law, which says you shall not commit adultery. And so the application of the law is what's called for in almost all of those circumstances.
6: So the third way that you talk about, you call it false comfort. How is this a bad conscience?
5: Yeah, this is the conscience. You know, we talked about that a little bit last week when we talked about how the conscience is an imprecise instrument. It knows something that's wrong. It's crying out in pain for some sort of comfort, but it doesn't tell you what it needs specifically. So there's all sorts of ways and things and bad medicines that we can apply to the conscience that delivers a false comfort. And the one most often chosen is good works. We bring to the conscience the evidence of our own goodness, our efforts, our works, our activities. And we expect that to settle the conscience and give it a good conscience. So that there's a way that people can say, and I think, in fact, this is the default position of most people's consciences, that they can say, hey, my conscience is doing pretty good. I'm not troubled at all. I feel pretty good about myself. And they've based that opinion on their efforts, on their achievements, and on their good works.
6: Now, that false comfort is a very dangerous thing, isn't it?
5: It's the worst. I mean, because it's like being sick but having no symptoms. You know, and so you're dying, but you don't know you're dying. It's like it's one of the reasons why leprosy was such a common picture in the church of sin, because leprosy not only is rotting away your body, but it takes away the nerve end. It destroys the nerve endings so that you don't feel the pain of the sickness. So a leper, you know, you have all these horrible stories. A leper could have their finger fall off, and they don't even know that their finger's fallen off because they don't have the feeling of it. And this is how a falsely comforted conscience is. It doesn't register that we have a huge problem, that God's law is chasing after us. We think we've done enough. It's, you know, the picture of this falsely comforted conscience is Adam and Eve in the fig leaves. I mean, remember how it is, Adam and Eve see each other's nakedness, they're ashamed, so they go and they stitch together fig leaves to cover their nakedness, and now they're looking at each other, they're looking at the devil who says, oh yeah, you guys look great, I'm sure. And they think that they're fine. They think that they've managed to undo the damage that they did, until they hear the sound of the Lord walking in the garden. And then all of a sudden, at that sound, they look at themselves and they realize we're in trouble. It breaks through that falsely comforted conscience and brings them to the point of terror. That's the sound of the Lord walking in the garden, that we hear those footsteps every time we meditate on the Ten Commandments. That's the sound of the Lord walking in the garden. It's showing us that we are not acceptable, that no one has lived up to the glory of God, that all of us are the enemies of God and deserve his righteous wrath and indignation. But the falsely comforted conscience doesn't know, it doesn't know that it's offended God in such a profound way. It doesn't know that it needs a Savior.
6: This is also where the so-called opinio legis, the opinion of the law, which shouldn't be confused with the law, but it's man's misguided opinion of the law, comes in. How does it fit in there?
5: Well, this is, I always forget the opinio legis, what it's called. It's so helpful. We should all try to remember. The opinio legis is basically the default theology of our sinful flesh. And it has a particular logic that goes like this. If God is mad at me because of my sins, he'll be pleased with me because of my good works. And that little line of logic is so profound to the flesh that it is almost impossible to throw it off. It's only through the Holy Spirit working through God's word that opinion starts to die in us. But we're born with it. And so we think that we can please God by our works and by our efforts, that we can make God happy by who we are and by what we do. And that is a lie. But the opinio legis is so profound in us that we're able to deceive the conscience, to self-justify, to declare ourselves to be righteous and holy by the evidence of our own works. But that self-justification is a denial of the justification that comes by grace through faith. In other words, it's a denial of the death and resurrection of Jesus. In fact, the opinio legis would say, well, why do you need Jesus to die at all? Because we can take care of this problem ourselves. And that is the fundamental lie of the devil and the world in our flesh.
6: You say contrition, that is sorrow over sin, simply put, it's not only the first part of repentance, it is the first work of a functioning conscience. What do you mean by that?
5: Yeah, that's right. So the thing that the conscience is supposed to do, especially, is to register our guilt over sin. It is supposed to excuse us when we do right, in other words, tell us that the thing we did was a good work. And it is supposed to condemn us, to accuse us before the throne of God. So the conscience, when it's working right, is there to indicate that we've transgressed God's law. Like the speedometer we were talking about earlier, its job is to tell you how fast you're going. But just because the speedometer is working doesn't mean that it's good. If I'm driving 70 miles an hour in a 25 mile an hour school zone, my speedometer is going to be, if it's working right, it's going to say, hey, you're going 75 miles an hour. But that's not a good speedometer, because it's in fact indicating this violation, this breaking of God's law. And the same thing with our conscience. So we can have a working and functioning conscience. It's telling us about our sins, but that does not mean we have a good conscience, because when we're sinning, that's in fact, that's a bad conscience. That's a conscience that's indicating that something is wrong. So just because a conscience works doesn't mean that it's good.
6: Pastor Brian Wolfmiller is our guest. We're concluding our series on the conscience. We're talking about four ways the conscience can be bad, and in the time left to us, we will do that fourth way and then talk about some walls that help protect the conscience. Pastor Brian Wolfmiller is author of the book, Has American Christianity Failed? Stay tuned.

0: 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In the Wittenberg Trail feature, Joy Pullman of The Federalist writes about her journey from charismatic experientialism to confessional Lutheranism. 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
6: I'm Pastor Todd Rappe. I serve a congregation here in Fayetteville, North Carolina, Our Redeemer Lutheran Church, a sister congregation of the Lutheran Church Missouri Synod. 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We only welcome sinners. 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
0: Welcome back to Issues Etc. I'm Todd Wilkin. Pastor Brian Wolfmiller is our guest. Our series concludes today on the conscience. Four ways the conscience can be bad, and some walls that God has given us graciously to, when they work right, protect the conscience. Pastor Wolfmiller, let's talk about the fourth way that the conscience can be bad, and you say guilt over sin.
7: Yeah, this is what we were talking about before with contrition, and it's the conscience that's working, but that's indicating that we are guilty. It's the conscience that hears only the law and not the gospel. It's the conscience that knows that something is wrong, but doesn't know that God has provided the solution to fix it. This is the conscience that says, I have sinned against God and against my neighbor, that I've deserved God's temporal and eternal punishment. This is the conscience that is working like it's supposed to work, and indicating to us that we need something more than our efforts and more than our works and more than whatever the newest religious fad has to offer. It's something. It's the realizing that we need God Himself to save us. It's a conscience that's cowering in the bushes, like Adam and Eve, knowing that it's God's wrath that's deserved. Now, that's a bad conscience. It's a working conscience, a conscience doing what it's supposed to do, but it's still a bad conscience that's terrifying us and indicating that that what we deserve from the Lord is hell itself.
0: So it's bad in a different sense than the first three were bad. The first three were bad as they weren't a properly functioning, or they were, as you said, I love the term, broken conscience. this one actually isn't broken at all, but it still needs something from God's word.
7: Yeah, that's right. It's functioning, but it's incomplete. It's like when I'm supposed to be somewhere at 3 and the clock tells me that it's 3:15. Well, the clock is doing its job just fine, but that's bad news for me. So that the way this conscience is bad is not by being broken, but by being right. When the law accuses us, the power of its accusation is in its correctness. The power of the preaching of the law is that it is true, that I am a poor, miserable sinner, that I have deserved God's wrath. And this is, in fact, something to do with this distinction, which, again, I think is a casual distinction, but an important distinction, between a troubled conscience and a terrified conscience. You see, when most people, even the ungodly, the non-Christian, can have a troubled conscience, just knowing that something's wrong in the world, and I probably have something to do with it. This is not right. Everybody makes mistakes. To err is human. This is the kind of thing of a troubled conscience. But a troubled conscience still has some pride left, thinking that it can make things right. But when the law comes and does its proper work in the conscience so that we feel a true guilt over sin, we know that our problem is not some minor little thing, but our problem is God himself and his holiness and his perfection. So King David demonstrates this, Psalm 51, when he says, "Against you and you only have I sinned, O Lord, and done what is wrong in your sight." Now we say, David, you sinned against everybody. You sinned against your wife, you sinned against Bathsheba, you sinned against Uriah, you sinned against the soldiers that are fighting for you, you sinned against all of Israel and all of the world. You sinned. I mean, there's probably a person that you didn't sin against, but David says, "Against you and you only, O Lord." This is the cry of a terrified conscience that knows that all of our sin, all of our iniquities, all of our transgressions are so offensive to God himself, and that we deserve, because of our sins, his just and eternal punishment. Now, that is a bad conscience that is doing exactly what it's supposed to do.
0: Now, we do have to talk about a good conscience, or a clear or clean conscience. Is that achievable by any other means than the forgiveness of sins?
7: You remember, so to take up this picture of Adam and Eve, I mean, the answer to your question is no. We don't want to leave people hanging. No, there's no other way to get a clean conscience than the blood of Christ, his death and resurrection, his kindness, his word, his forgiveness, his gospel. That's it. There's no other way to this. There's no path. There's no effort. There's nothing you can do to get there. And we see a picture, if we can take up Adam and Eve, that there they are. You know, they thought they'd done them. They've covered their own shame with the fig leaves, but the Lord finds them. And then after he's spoken the gospel to them, he turns around and he takes an animal, the first thing ever to die on the earth, to think of that, and the Lord to die at the hands of the Lord himself, as he takes this animal and kills it and hangs it up and skins it, and takes the skin, still warm, and wraps it around Adam and Eve to cover their nakedness. With death and with blood, and they say, "Is this what it takes to cover our shame?" And the Lord can say, "No, it's not the death of an animal. That this is just a foretaste of the horror that it's going to take to cover your sins, which can be only accomplished by the death of God himself on the cross." I mean, there's no the depth of our sin and our sins is so profound that there is no other way for them to be made right and for us to be made whole than the death of God, the blood of God, shed by Jesus on the cross. And that is the only way to have a good conscience. I mean, most people, they've got the devil living in their conscience. Maybe Christians have Moses living in their conscience, the voice of, people have all these different voices in their conscience, the voice of their enemies, the voice of their friends, their own voice. But the only voice that can make a conscience good and clean and whole is the voice of Jesus when he says, "I forgive you all your sins." That's what does it.
0: Now, someone's going to say, "Pastor Wolfmiller, my conscience is never completely clean. I don't ever feel completely free in my conscience."
7: Yeah, there's a beautiful verse in 1 John. I always forget where it is. This is one of these verses I always try to remember, and I always can't remember. But it speaks about, John says this, when our heart condemns us, we have one who is greater than our heart. Now, this is so important. Here, I found it. So it's 1 John 3:20. For if our heart condemns us, God is greater than our heart and knows all things. So that there will always be a voice of accusation of the law echoing around in the conscience. And so we'll always feel, almost always, I mean, aside from a unique and special gift of the Lord, we're always going to feel the fact that we are sinners, because we always are sinners. But the declaration of the forgiveness of sins is assaulting that until finally it overcomes it in our own death. So it's true that we might feel like sinners, but that's why we trust not in our own feelings, but in the word that the Lord speaks to us. And this is one of the reasons why not only do we want to, you know, go to work hearing the voice of Moses and the Ten Commandments telling us what's right and wrong, but we want to constantly go to church, constantly go to the Lord's word to hear the voice of Jesus forgiving our sins, reassuring our conscience that, in fact, God does love us, and that the verdict regarding our judgment has already been spoken in heaven. And the verdict is that we are acquitted. We're set free. We're forgiven.
0: A few more minutes with Pastor Brian Wolfmiller on the other side of the break, the conclusion of our series on the conscience, four ways the conscience can be bad. We've talked about those four ways. We'll talk about some walls God uses to protect the conscience on the other side of the break. He is pastor of Hope Lutheran Church in Aurora, Colorado, co-host of a weekly radio talk show called Table Talk Radio, and author of the book, Has American Christianity Failed? 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

0: thanks to the following congregations for standing with us by joining the Issues Etc. 300. St. Mark Lutheran, Edmond, Oklahoma. Emmanuel Lutheran, Manchester, New Hampshire. University Lutheran Chapel, Minneapolis, Minnesota. Prince of Peace Lutheran, Freedom, Pennsylvania. Holy Cross Lutheran, O'Fallon, Missouri. St. Paul Lutheran, Indianapolis, Indiana. Christ Lutheran, Rochester, Minnesota. Holy Cross Lutheran, Carlisle, Iowa. St. Peter's Lutheran, Indianapolis, Indiana. And Grace Lutheran, Wellsville, Missouri. 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
0: Welcome back to Issues Etc. I'm Todd Wilkin. Pastor Brian Wolfmiller is our guest, concluding our series on the conscience. I didn't want to let you go before we talked about, and I think this is very helpful, people of all ages, but especially young people, to be reminded that there, as you say, there are three, at least three walls that God has kind of built around our conscience to protect it. What are they?
4: Well, the first thing to say is that the devil is always attacking the conscience, and the Lord's always trying to protect the conscience. So that a lot of spiritual warfare is fought in the conscience, and Luther makes this great point in his little essay on the councils and the churches, that the three estates that the Lord has instituted in the world and by which the Lord orders the world are really built up by God for the protection of our conscience. And the three estates are, I'm going to underline this before I say them, that I think this is one of the most profound insights that comes out of the Reformation. It's often neglected, but so important for us to understand how Christians engage in the world. The three estates are the family and the church and the state. That those are the three orders in which we find ourselves acting in the world. And all of us ought to be members in one place or another of all three estates. And so we notice when we have a healthy church, and the healthiness of the church is marked by the pure preaching of the gospel and the right administration of the sacraments. When we're in a healthy church, that's a protection to our conscience. It beats back the devil with the Lord's word. And also the family is there as a protection for the conscience. I mean, we know this, that one of the great difficulties of, for example, being a teenager is that now your peers are beyond your family, beyond your parents and siblings, and now it's the people at school and stuff like this, and that makes it more difficult for the conscience. And especially when we leave the home and go off to college, the conscience is kind of, it's left without the protection of the family. A lot of people come back to church when they get married and have children because their conscience is settled back into that place where it is most protected, the family. And then when you have a state that's functioning according to natural law and reason and functioning well, making bad things illegal and good things legal, rewarding righteousness and punishing wickedness, that is also a help for the conscience. When you have a society or a culture that has abandoned the sense of right and wrong according to natural law, now that leaves the conscience open and exposed. And that's the state. I mean, we're living in that time, Todd, where the righteousness of the laws is kind of crumbling, or at least being assaulted in one way or another before us. And so that is an exposure to the conscience. and it lets the devil get in there and do his work. So we start to see more twisted and consciences that can't tell right and wrong, simply because the world has been able to, the culture has ceased to speak clearly about these things that are good and beautiful and true, and the things that are ugly and evil and wrong.
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5: 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Welcome back to Issues Etc. I'm Todd Wilkin. So your child goes to public school, and your public school is one of the good ones. You know, there are a lot of bad ones out there. You hear the horror stories all the time from a district over there or from another state, but not your teachers, not your school, not your principal, or not your school administration. It's okay there. Are you certain of that? Or you send your kid to public school and you know that there's a problem with this element or that element of the curriculum, and you say it's okay, they have an opt-out policy. Does that help shield your child completely from what else is being taught there? Ideas like gender theory, which are now prevalent even in the elementary age classroom, are they just being taught during sex ed? Or are they being taught elsewhere, too? And what about the overall framework that seems to pervade public education nowadays, that the world is made up of two different kinds of people, oppressors and victims? You're one or you're the other. And that's how we understand, well, everything, not just history, but everything. Joining us to talk about the public schools and the progressive left, Mary Rice Hassan. She's Kate O'Byrne Fellow at the Ethics and Public Policy Center. She earned her undergraduate and law degrees from the University of Notre Dame, and she's co-author of the new book, Get Out Now, Why You Should Pull Your Child from Public School Before It's Too Late. Mary, welcome to Issues Etc.
6: Thank you so much, Todd. Great to be on.
5: How would you correct someone who would be under the impression that our public schools are religiously neutral?
6: I think the better way to think about it is that they're religiously empty. In other words, there's been an effort, starting with the court cases, but then also as our culture has changed, to really just vacuum out religious content from not just curriculum, but from culture. So getting rid of religiously based songs and hymns, things like that. Restricting the ability of people who are coaches and teachers and who are people of faith, restricting their ability to even express their faith in the public schools because they're deemed to be public, they are public employees. But there's this, I look at it as literally like vacuuming out the spiritual content. So it's empty, but empty is not the same as neutral, because what comes in the place is this reliance on science, this idea that truth is relative. It really depends on sort of what, how you feel and what you think. And so that right there, that contrast is undercuts what people of faith are trying to instill in their kids.
5: Let's talk about the kind of more broadly speaking, the sexual revolution. But now the mm-hmm. thin end of the spear is, of course, the LGBTQ agenda. You say right. In many schools, it is simply baked into the curriculum. What do you mean by that?
6: Yeah, and the curriculum and the culture. And this is where I think parents need to be very aware, regardless of whether they decide to pull their kids from the public schools or not. They need to realize a couple of things. One, through the doorway of anti-bullying programs, we have seen LGBT language, LGBT identities just reaffirmed as normal, as just another alternative, as something that everyone has to conform to in terms of how they speak, affirming, validating, celebrating, all these things. And so it doesn't matter whether it's in a book, which in some states it's mandated, California, Illinois now, and some of the others, some particular school districts are bringing it in, particularly within certain books. But the bigger thing is it's come in through the culture, first through the anti-bullying programs, then through the celebrations, Pride Week, Day of Silence, all these things that usually there's a gay-straight alliance or club like that, which will then host different events. And so the kids are becoming accustomed to the idea that, oh, this is just an alternative way to be. But more importantly, they start thinking about themselves differently, not as created male or female, but rather, hey, I get to discover or decide who I am. And it could be any of these ranges.

0: in. It's coming in the cultural end of the school, as well as specific curriculum mandates in particular states. But the other thing I'd caution parents about, you can look at a curriculum outline that the school might provide, and it's not going to show you all of the informal resources that teachers draw on. For example, the Southern Poverty Law Center has an arm that they call teachingtolerance.org, which aims to just give teachers things that are completely slanted on this. And so good teachers can get confused. They, oh, I want to teach kids to be tolerant. And yet what they're teaching them is that this is the true way to think about the human being, that there is no male and female, that that it's really a process of discovery for each person. And then I guess the other part that I would run the red flag up for parents is to realize that increasingly in the schools, whether by state mandate or school board regulation or just simply policies, the schools are deciding that they will not tell parents if a child begins to act out in terms of gender confusion or expresses an LGBT orientation of any sort, that the schools are deciding that unless the child says that they want their parents to know about that, the schools will not tell the parents. And that's a frightening thing, because then you have no ability to guide or correct or just protect your child from what's coming in.
1: How early does this begin?
0: Oh, it begins preschool, kindergarten, and especially there's a concerted effort to really bring this in at the level of kindergarten, first grade. A lot of your listeners are probably familiar with Scholastic books, Scholastic magazine. They have a whole section for teachers and parents about books that will introduce the whole idea of transgender concepts to small children. And so we're seeing that increasingly in schools across the country, where teachers are just taking it upon themselves to read I Am Jazz, you know, or just other books that that normalize this idea that you're not born male or female. Rather, someone assigns that to you. And what matters is your feelings, whether they conform to sort of stereotypical male or stereotypical female, and you can just kind of go, you're, it's so confusing for these kids, but it's, they start young. And again, you know, we cite a lot of stories and examples in our book just about this happening, not just in your standard public schools, but in charter schools. So parents who think charter schools are a refuge need to realize this, that's not the case, that teachers are taking it upon themselves to shape kids to question who they are, to be tolerant towards all genders. And we want our kids to be nice, but not to let go of the truth that we've given them about who they are. So it's insidious, but it's just, it's a concerted agenda, and it's backed up by litigation. And that's honestly why we're so pessimistic that parents have really any hope of forcing change during their child's school lifetime. You know, you can fight these battles to hopefully get the public schools back to where they should be, but it's not going to happen. Your child's impressionable years, and there are no do-overs on childhood. That's the really sobering thing that parents need to come to grips with.
1: In that vein, tell us the story of Nova Classical Academy in St. Paul, Minnesota.
0: Yeah, so it's a perfect example. It was a charter school, and it had diverse families who sent their kids there, but they were united in a desire for a classical education and, you know, rooted in certain ideals and truths. And what happened was a new family moved in, and they had a young, I believe it was kindergarten boy, who then decided he was gender exploring and then eventually came out as transgender. So the parents approached the school and said, hey, you know, you need to be affirming of our child. And a key thing to know is that the parents here are activists in pushing this agenda. So they chose this charter school and they put their kid in there. And then they started pushing and demanding all these changes in policy in terms of restroom use, facilities, whether everyone was going to be forced to conform and call the child a different name and use different pronouns. So that the classmates might, you know, they were familiar with this little boy that all of a sudden they're supposed to call him tea.

0: and that this would be enforced upon kids. And the school pushed back, and a complaint was filed with the Human Rights Commission in that city, and the school ended up settling. And this is what we're seeing, is that school districts or individual schools do not want to spend valuable education dollars fighting these fights over the transgender issues. And the other side is well-funded. They're determined. They will not stop. And the irony here is the family and the Gender Justice was the organization that was kind of pushing for all these changes. They got a settlement that forced Nova Classical Academy to follow all of this pro-transgender stuff. And yet the family had pulled their child out already and put the child in a different school. So there was no transgender child in the school, but they succeeded in forcing the school to change its culture to treat every child as if any child could be transgender. And so it really is kind of a excellent example of why this situation is so tough for families. You can have the greatest principal, the greatest teachers, like-minded families, and if someone comes in from the outside and they're backed by the litigation arm of these LGBT advocates, you're going to lose. Again, not because there aren't people who agree with you, but because of the financial pressure of fighting a lawsuit. And then just the PR disaster that happens when the transgender advocates start accusing everyone of bigotry and bullying and all of this stuff. So it's quite disturbing for families that parents just don't have that control over what their kids are going to be exposed to.
1: Mary Rice Hassan is our guest, author of the book Get Out Now, Why You Should Pull Your Child from Public School Before It's Too Late. We're talking about public schools and the progressive left. When we come back, we'll talk about the evangelistic fervor.

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0: Welcome back to Issues Etc. I'm Todd Wilkin. We're talking about public schools and the progressive left. Mary Rice Hassan is our guest, co-author of the new book, Get Out Now, Why You Should Pull Your Child from Public School Before It's Too Late. She's Kate O'Byrne Fellow at the Ethics and Public Policy Center and earned her undergraduate and law degrees from the University of Notre Dame. Mary, you say that there is an almost evangelistic fervor in the public schools over some of the issues we've been discussing here. How would you describe that?
1: Yeah, so here's one of the things to realize is that while some of this stuff has only really exploded kind of into the public view in the past 2 to 5 years within individual school districts, the education programs at most of the major universities that have schools of education, they have been on board with this agenda for, you know, close to a decade, sometimes longer than that. So you have a whole bunch of teachers who have been in the pipeline, who have really been schooled in this, that this is the way human beings are. We are not male or female, that we need to discover our gender, that parents need to back off and let their child figure it out, and parents have no right to know, especially if they're religious parents who might interfere. And so these young teachers are coming out of these schools of education already indoctrinated in believing the whole transgender sort of anthropology and the way to look at the person. But they have that fervor that says, this is how I create kids who will be kind and tolerant and the next generation that's going to save the world. And this is how we teach kids not to bully. And they're sort of already on the defensive towards parents and religion because it's really been faith-based people who have pushed back strongly, saying, nope, you know, we know you're created male and female, and science is on our side. I mean, that's an ironic thing, too. It's religious people often get accused of kind of disregarding science, but science tells us you're male or female in every cell of your body, every cell. And that doesn't change because your feelings change or you put on a dress or you change your name. And yet, you know, because there's this push from the LGBT community that says we deserve our rights, we deserve tolerance, we deserve this. Instead of just teaching kids to be kind, the emphasis is on persuading everyone to approve of and to affirm and to go along with this line of thinking. It's not enough just to live and let live. They really, really want everyone to approve and affirm. And that's a tough thing. You know, parents' attention is divided and they've got so many things to worry about. And as I said, they oftentimes don't know what's going on in the classroom or in the school culture. And the schools will not tell them if a child has decided to come out as transgender and now you have a little boy in the girls' restroom. The schools don't have to tell the parents that. So it's a scary situation for parents who really, really care about having their kids have a stable sense of identity and understanding of who they are in reality.
0: What is the rationale for cutting the parents out of the loop there on that issue?
1: Well, the stated rationale is this, that kids who are LGBT say that when they do surveys, just surveying those kids, they say, we're bullied and we oftentimes are not accepted by our families. And if we don't have family acceptance, we're going to be at a higher risk of suicide and we're going to feel worse. So the schools then say the presumption is going to be that if a child who's identifying as LGBT says, I don't want my parents to know, the school's presumption is, okay, these parents are going to be problematic. They're not going to keep the kids safe. They're not going to affirm the child. And parents lose the ability to really help the child understand him or herself and just to work through whatever problems might be underlying this. And instead, there's this just buy-in, not just from individual schools, but from the National School Boards Association, National Association of Elementary School Principals, Secondary School Principals, the PTA. All of these official education establishment groups are all in with the LGBT agenda. And so this idea that kids will be unsafe with LGBT kids will be unsafe with their parents or at home unless those parents go along with the agenda from the outset. That's the stated rationale. But really, honestly, underneath it is the realization that parents who care about their kids, if your child is confused or going through something, they want to know. And they want to help them work it out. But for the LGBT community, there's only one good result. And that's for the child to really embrace that identity as LGBT. So they don't want someone, parents in particular, you know, talking a child through and seeing if there's some other underlying issue where the child might end up saying, you know what, that's it, I get it. You know, with some trauma or some this or that, it's not that I have this LGBT identity. But the school culture and the internet, you know, social pressures and peer networks are very strong in terms of pushing kids to think that if they're not fitting in or they're struggling with things, it's probably because they're LGBT and they're bullied and they're not accepted and they need to just come out and be true to themselves. So there's a lot of factors going on there.
0: Let's broaden this to kind of the political agenda that's at work in the public school classroom with what has been recognized as identity politics. You might need to define that for us in a careful way, mm-hmm. but also a new way of teaching civics that is mm-hmm. producing, as you say, activists rather than citizens.
1: Right. Putting aside the whole LGBT issue and questions of faith, it used to be understood that our public schools were meant to foster a shared sense of what it means to be a citizen, loyalty and respect for American ideals, and an understanding of the foundations of our country. You know, where does our liberty come from and what does the First Amendment mean and all of these things. But what's happened really, particularly in the past 10 years, is there have been problems with civics education for decades, but the most recent push has been pushing kids not to identify as Americans and to see the good of our country and the fact that there's so much that is exceptional about our country in spite of the real flaws in our historical path, but to push them to identify as global citizens on the one hand with their allegiance sort of to the world, or to think of themselves in a very splintered way, that to see themselves in terms of this identity politics. In other words, who are you? Are you what oppressed category are you? And to hold on to that identity instead of realizing, you know, throughout our history, many, many different groups of immigrants, many different groups have struggled to attain full rights and all these things. That's unfortunately, that's part of the American experience. It's part of the human experience. But we don't want to hold on to grievances. We don't want to identify ourselves primarily by some splintered identity that cuts us off from being American. But that's unfortunately what's happening. We're losing this sense in the public schools that we are Americans. We're proud to be Americans. We know what that means. We're grounded in certain ideals and the Constitution, and there's a place for everyone here to grow and to succeed. Instead, there's this, it's really kind of a, I don't know, almost a sense of being ashamed that there's something wrong with our country, and a focus on oppression and grievance and, you know, sort of splintered identity politics.
0: It becomes, if I'm not mistaken, kind of the template through which everything is seen. The world is viewed as divided into victims and oppressors. Yeah. And that's how mm-hmm. that's how history is understood. That's how every subject mm-hmm. is eventually mm-hmm. forced to be understood. Talk a bit about that, if you would, Mary.
1: Yeah, so that's exactly it. There's not just from the perspective of American history, but from the perspective of sort of the culture today and encouraging kids towards what they call civic participation, which is a good thing. It becomes activism. Are you taking part in protests? Do you understand who the oppressors are in a situation? And unfortunately, that's usually considered to be dividing us by race so that white people are at fault, and then dividing us by sex that men are at fault. And then it gets splintered from there. It could be additional different identities, whether it's the LGBT versus straight, whether it's you know, one ethnicity versus another. There's this constant sense of encouraging kids, unfortunately, to embrace a victim mentality, to identify others as oppressors, and then to feel if you're a victim, that gives you rights, and we're no longer all equal. We're elevating those who claim to be victims and marginalizing oppressors. So, and unfortunately, that's what we're seeing in politics today. But you see it on a lower voltage level in the schools. But it's happening nonetheless. This is the mentality that the kids are being encouraged to not just embrace, but the lens through which they're taught history, they're taught their civic participation, their, you know, that they look at even literature, just this whole splintering and focus on victims and oppressors, which, having raised a bunch of kids, that's a way to raise weak children, you know, who are so focused on what's gone wrong and a feeling of powerlessness instead of teaching kids, hey, you know, you have your gifts, you have your circumstances, whatever they are, you can do something with that. And, you know, let's make room for everyone, but let's strive and respect others and work hard. But unfortunately, that's not the message of today.
0: We're talking about public schools and the progressive left. Mary Rice Hassan is our guest, co-author of the new book, Get Out Now, Why You Should Pull Your Child from Public School Before It's Too Late. Folks, revisionist history is one of the problems in our public schools. And Dr. Mark Kalthoff of Hillsdale College will be making the case against revisionist history at the Fall 2018 Issues Etc. Making the Case Conference in Dallas, Texas. Dr. Kalthoff will be joined by Dr. Anthony Esselin, Dr. Ryan Anderson, Dr. Beverly Yonke, Dr. John Warwick Montgomery, and Pastor Chris Rosebrough. 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Making the Case is Friday, November 9th and Saturday, November 10th in Dallas. When we come back, how do you manage a classroom, much less an entire school, when everyone is divided into oppressors and victims, when everyone's being triggered all the time, and you're being taught that there's no absolute truth or right or wrong? We'll be right back.

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3: October is Pastor Appreciation Month, and to mark the occasion, the Lutheran Witness is tackling ministry and mental health. 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The Lutheran Witness, interpreting the contemporary world from a Lutheran Christian perspective.
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0: Welcome back to Issues Etc. I'm Todd Wilkin. We're talking about public schools and the progressive left. Mary Rice Hassan, author of Get Out Now, is our guest. Mary, I'm just wondering, in a practical sense, how do you manage a classroom, much less an entire school, when these things are being taught, where the kids are being taught that everyone is divided into oppressors and victims? Because school is a pretty rough and tumble place, even without these toxic ideas, when the kids are at the same time being taught that there's no right or wrong or absolute of any kind in terms of truth. What kind of policies have to be put into place to even manage this situation?
1: Yeah, and unfortunately, this dovetails with the whole idea of social-emotional learning. You know, there's a genuine insight that shows that how a child feels and their context for life is going to affect how they learn, right? A hungry child has a harder time learning. A child who's coming from a family situation or neighborhood situation that's full of trauma and violence is going to come to school less ready to learn. All that's true, but what we're seeing in the schools is the introduction of social-emotional learning, where the teachers will have these sessions every day where they sit in a circle and they introduce, you know, one of these ideas, and they're encouraging kids to share about their own vulnerabilities. They're encouraging kids to express their own anger about different things. It's really kind of a psychological, emotional manipulation, but they're also keeping track of what kids say. You know, so in some places, there's how the teacher, who's not a psychologist, assesses a child's sense of respect for others, sense of self. You know, do they have self-confidence? How a teacher assesses that becomes part of the child's record, including whether they're showing attitudes that the school considers to be problematic. It's a really uncomfortable thing, because you're right. If you're inflaming kids to think of themselves as either victims or oppressors, that's sort of a recipe for a lot of conflict. But then on the other side, then they'll have these circles and gatherings every day where they're supposed to talk things through, but they're emphasizing and basically just engaging in a lot of psychological manipulation and emotional measuring of kids. And kids are pretty smart. They catch on pretty quickly about how they need to speak, how they need to act in order to win approval. And so that's what I mean by the danger that you can have a kid who's from a great family, and they come in, unless they want to be ostracized, unless they want to be tagged with a label, you know, the bigot label, the intolerant label, the far right label or something, they're going to figure out how they need to speak, use the language of the day, and just kind of enter into this mindset that has become the atmosphere and the environment for our public schools. And again, this is in small towns, not just urban areas, not just the coast. This is in the heartland. And I think this is why when we looked at a lot of data in the course of writing our book and looked at how kids are turning out, you know, when they graduate from high school, before they really get to college, how are they turning out in terms of their beliefs and their allegiance to American values? And, you know, whether are they more progressive in certain attitudes in spite of coming from conservative families? And every year there's an evaluation of kids who are entering college. In other words, you're evaluating them on the basis of what K through 12 has brought them to. And we're at the point where the kids who are graduating from high school now are the most liberal generation that we've had since the 60s and early 70s. And this is in spite of what their parents do. So they're getting this from the schools. And they're also the least religious generation that we've had. And the generation that's most gender confused and expressing most of these alternative identities. You know, where does that come from? From the public school. It's in your backyard.
0: Just in terms of kind of academic results, are the public schools delivering?
1: Well, so, you know, people have been aware of the issues with public schools and academics for a long time. It's been up and down. And I think, unfortunately, every parent sort of hopes their school is the exception, right? They think, well, my school is good. My kids' teachers are great. But the reality is the numbers show we're just mediocre. And in some schools, we're abysmal. You know, particularly the schools in the inner cities are just doing a horrible job of educating kids. So you have just very small percentages of kids in some places like Detroit. It can be as low as 5% where you have kids who are proficient at grade level in reading or math. In places like D.C. or some of the other inner cities, you may have numbers that are a little higher. It's 15%, 19%, 24%. But by and large, even when you factor in kind of the average, it's a mediocre result. So yeah, there are bright spots in terms of some places where kids are coming out in the gifted and talented programs. You know, they're coming out with the high math scores and things like that, but they're still going to have the rest of the problems that we've talked about. But the average kid who's going through public school is being shortchanged educationally. And that's been a continuing problem in spite of all the money we're spending, thousands of dollars per child, the time they spend in school, but the schools are spending so much time on all of these other things that they're not doing the one job that parents expect of them, which is teach my child, you know, read, write, do math, to learn science, to learn history, so I can go out and be a productive citizen, get a job and be successful. And way too many of our kids are being shortchanged on that.
0: In the few minutes left to us, I'd like you to respond to some what I'm sure are for you common objections. This call for an exodus from public schools for the good of our children. Someone is going to say, look, I went to public school. It was good enough for me. I turned out fine. My kids will too. How do you respond?
1: I'd say it is not the public school that you remember. And it's not even the public school if you've raised older kids. It's not even the public school of 10 years ago. It is a radically different environment and is being driven by people that parents have no influence on. It's the outside activist groups. It's these professional education establishment groups. Most school boards are not responsive to parents any longer. So it's not the same public school. And the game changer really has been just this promotion of the LGBT culture and identities and insisting that everyone conform to that. So it's not the same at all.
0: Someone might say, well, aren't there still a large number of committed Christians who are working in these schools and trying to do what's best for their students?
1: Sure, but we have to realize that teachers, Christian teachers and principals and staff members wear a straitjacket when they're in the public schools. And you have groups, litigation groups, Freedom From Religion Foundation, you know, a number of others that will litigate the smallest thing. And as an example, there's an ongoing lawsuit against a football coach who knelt after a game in the middle of the field to say a prayer. And the school district got sued. Why? Because he is a representative of, quote, the government, because he's a public employee. And if he does anything that's overtly approving of religion, even just his personal expression, that's considered too much for kids to bear, and the school district faces a lawsuit. So again, you can have, and there are great, committed, faithful people working in the public schools. Unfortunately, their hands are not only tied, their jobs are at risk if they are overtly supporting a Christian perspective or even just common sense that we're male and female and that doesn't change just because you put on a dress or you change your name. And, you know, so that's really no consolation. These teachers are stymied in whatever good they might intend to do.
0: Two final quick questions. Someone says, look, I think I can navigate where the trouble spots are in the curriculum, and I will simply have my kid opt out. Why is that not enough?
1: Oh, yeah, no, very good point. Because here's the thing. In a number of states, there are opt-out provisions for sex ed. But all of the LGBT culture does not come in through sex ed, although it is part of some sex ed programs. For the most part, it's coming in separately through anti-bullying, through tolerance, through just school culture. And parents are not allowed to opt out of that. And when it comes in through the curriculum, for example, in California, where they have integrated LGBT content specifically into grade level texts, the California Department of Education has said, nope, no opt-out. Why? Because it's the state's specific intent that every child be exposed to this. So you can't opt out of a school culture, and in many places you can't opt out even from the LGBT stuff that's in the curriculum. And the courts have said repeatedly that parents cannot opt out of just general educational instruction. So if you don't like a book that's chosen for literature because you think it's undermining your ideals, unless you have a teacher who's willing to just deal with this privately with you, you're not going to be able to opt out. So it really is no protection. Your kids are not going to be protected from what you find objectionable.
0: Finally, with about 30 seconds, are charter schools any better? It doesn't sound like they are.
1: No, I mean, charter schools are public schools, and that's what parents have to realize. There are many good structures and programs that people are trying to implement through the charter schools, but you have they're subject to the same mandates in terms of culture, in terms of tolerance, in terms of anti-bullying, and they're being sued where they don't conform to that. So charter schools, unfortunately, are not the safe haven that parents might hope them to be.
0: Mary Rice Hassan is Kate O'Byrne Fellow at the Ethics and Public Policy Center. She earned her undergraduate and law degrees from the University of Notre Dame. She is co-author of the new book, Get Out Now, Why You Should Pull Your Child from Public School Before It's Too Late. 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Mary, thank you very much for your time.
1: Thank you so much, and thanks for all you do.
0: Terry Mattingly is with us on the other side of the break on this Thursday afternoon. We're going to talk about a Los Angeles Times story that he says is one of the most slanted stories he has seen in a mainstream publication in a long time, and that's saying something. We'll find out why after this.

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1: Shepherd of tender youth, guiding in love and truth.
0: The sixth century. The 12th century. The 16th century. The 21st century. The best of the church's music from the past 2,000 years. 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

0: Does a difference in worship indicate a difference in theology? Sometimes it does, and sometimes it doesn't. Largely depends on what those differences are. Now, the Lutheran confessions are quite clear that uniformity in, they would have said, ceremonies and rites, we would say worship practices, is not necessary for true Christian unity. Does that mean, then, that you can do anything you want and you cannot threaten that Christian unity? It would never threaten the Christian unity, or that diversity in worship practices can never mean a difference of doctrine? Welcome back to Issues Etc. I'm Todd Wilkin. We're beginning a weekly series on the theology of worship. Pastor Peter Bender joins us. He's pastor of Peace Lutheran Church in Sussex, Wisconsin, and he's director of the Concordia Catechetical Academy. Peter, welcome back.
1: Good to be with you again, Todd.
0: We have not spoken with you on the air since mid-November. What have you been up to?
1: Yeah, it's been a busy time. I think right at that time, my wife and I both came down with COVID. By the grace of God, we recovered from that quite nicely. Then you're into the Advent and the Christmas season, and just after the first of the year, our congregation that operates Peace Lutheran Academy, a classical ed school, decided, moved in the direction of studying the idea of getting an ordained headmaster, and that really absorbed a lot of time from February through the first part of June, including a search. And we extended a call that was returned. So if anybody out there wants to send some names our way for an associate pastor, headmaster, that would be really great. I'd welcome any names that want to be sent our way. And then, the increased busyness during the last 18 months and so forth. But after our last series, I have been working on some material for us that hopefully in a few weeks we will begin to have conversations about, specifically titled The St. Peter Option, Living as Pilgrims in This World of Darkness and Sin. So those are some of the things that I've been doing. But I've been when I mow my lawn, I've been listening to you and Jeff, especially on the comment line. And so then that cues me in on what podcasts I've got to go back and check out. And so I appreciate your mindless banter, and then also the questions and answers that you give to listener questions and comments.
0: So on the subject of worship, someone walks into a Lutheran church that practices a historical liturgy, and they see that liturgy being conducted reverently. They hear the hymns, the prayers, everything that goes into it. They may ask, why do Lutherans worship this way? How would you respond to that?
1: Yeah, well, from my point of view, I mean, my basic premise is that they ought to come in and observe things and say, this is very different from anything I experience in the world. They ought to see it as countercultural, and they ought to see it, if they're non-churched, saying and doing things that actually startle the old Adam and the sinful flesh. And if they come into our service and, you know, everything seems like anything else that they do in their life, and if they're non-church, then there's a problem with that. So I want them to see the distinctive difference between what goes on in our worship service and what goes on in their own lives.
0: So tell us about a group of pastors that met recently in southern Wisconsin and started a conversation on the issue of worship and the disagreements that exist there among Lutherans.
1: Yeah, well, it actually goes back some years. Started in 2014. You may recall that then First Vice President of the Lutheran Church Missouri Synod, the late Herb Miller, was sponsoring a series of discussions to deal with issues in the church that were causing distress, things like communion practices, or in this case, worship. And these gatherings were called koinonias, and there were brother pastors assembled together, usually selected by their district president. And maybe he knew them to be kind of across the spectrum of concerns over a particular issue. And then they were to sit down as brothers and discuss the issue. So I was asked to be a part of the koinonia on worship. And we had a broad spectrum of brother pastors that gathered together and were intentionally trying to engage in positive collegial discussions about the topic of worship and the differences in practices. And I remember that when we first began, and this was the fall of 2014, I believe it was, that there was a great deal of nervousness and apprehension that guys kind of felt like this was an opportunity to challenge each other and call into question the orthodoxy and confessional integrity of one another and so forth. And we had to let that go and just try to speak honestly about our points of view on the subject of liturgy, hymnody, and worship practices. And it went on for some time, and there was actually not a lot generated. And I finally said, you know, can I put together a series of theses on worship, drawn from the scriptures, drawn from the confessions, that we can actually talk about? Because our assignment was to find points of agreement and points of disagreement that both sides of an issue could agree upon. And so that began this process of formulating what came out to be a 16 theses on worship. And one of the positive things that came out of this is that even though there was a broad spectrum of pastors participating in this discussion, every one of us signed on to those 16 theses, and we'll go into them in great detail next time. We'll highlight a couple of them now, but then at the conclusion of our study together, we came up with 5 points of agreement and disagreement. Let me read for you the first point of agreement and disagreement. We accept fundamental assertions about the doctrine of worship as outlined in the 16 Theses on Worship, but we have different conclusions relative to how our actual practices agree with the scriptures and the confessions. So let me pull something out of that number one, Todd, and that's the idea of worship. Worship. In the Lutheran confessions, and this is actually goes then to thesis one of these 16, it's faith in Christ for the forgiveness of sins is the true and highest worship of God. That's from the Apology to the Augsburg Confession. Luther also talks about it in the Schmalkald Articles under Christ and Faith. And we see the pattern of that kind of worship, you know, the desire for Christ, faith in Christ for forgiveness, the true and highest form of worship. We see that in Jesus' ministry. All of those people who fell down at Jesus' feet and worshiped him, they were trusting in him. They were crying out to him for mercy. They knew he was the source of forgiveness apart from which they would be lost. So that first thesis of the 16 that we came up with was faith in Christ for the forgiveness of sins is the true and highest worship of God. And so there's a number of things that flow from that, aren't there? You know, the idea that Christ is at the center of worship, that his forgiveness is at the center of worship, that faith is worship that receives and clings to him. So that's an assertion, point number one in that thesis that everybody could agree upon. Now, we also said that the sinful flesh is at enmity with faith in Christ and must be put to death by the preaching of repentance in order for faith in Christ to continue. That was thesis number 3. And of course, all the pastors could agree with that. But when you look at traditional, as it's sometimes called, and contemporary worship, that very concept is handled differently. And back to your first question about, you know, when someone comes into a traditional worship and they find it so very different, why do you worship this way? I remember any number of occasions where some non-church people came, and one young man in particular, a number of years ago, was really shocked to hear the language of the confession of sins, where we say, O Almighty God, merciful Father, I, a poor, miserable sinner, confess to you all my sins and iniquities, and that I justly deserve your punishment now and forever. That was shocking. It was certainly countercultural. It's absolutely spot on scriptural, but it conflicts with the sinful flesh, which is at enmity with God and does not want to understand or believe that it is sinful. And so what we were unable to accomplish in our koinonia together, unfortunately, is to put liturgies and practices of the contemporary genre to that kind of a test over against these theses and this kind of assertion. That was the disappointing part. The encouraging part is that we did agree on a series of theses and we did have fraternal discussion, but unfortunately a lot of these koinonias did not continue after that.
2: 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We're beginning a weekly series with him on the theology of worship. He's pastor of Peace Lutheran Church in Sussex, Wisconsin, and director of the Concordia Catechetical Academy. 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We'll answer that question next. The Issues Etc. 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
2: Welcome back to Issues Etc. I'm Todd Wilkin. We're beginning a weekly series on the theology of worship with Pastor Peter Bender. Peter, I want to pause at this moment and just ask about those groups of pastors that have been meeting, and it appears that they have superficially assented to the same theological statements, but I wonder cynically, is it really an agreement, or are we edging toward a situation where while we superficially agree about certain statements, if we scratch the surface, we discover that well, there's a different theology of worship at work here.
1: I think you're exactly right. When we take up these theses one by one, I mean, I crafted the draft of these theses. And part of my objective was that if you believe that the scriptures are the inspired and inerrant word of God, and that the Lutheran confessions faithfully expound upon what the scriptures teach, and not simply narrowly focused on a topic like worship or liturgy, but what is the underpinning to that? And it has to do with anthropology. It has to do with who we are before God according to the judgment of the law. It has to do with Christology, who he is, what he has done for us. It has to do with the ministry of the Spirit by which, through the preaching of the gospel, people are called to repentance and faith in Christ. It has to do with all of these things. So when we gather together on Sunday morning, all of that doctrine is the underlayment for what goes on. And so I crafted these theses, and it was kind of like, if you say you have subscribed to the confessions, you cannot disagree with these. And, you know, for number two, to obtain faith in Christ, God instituted the preaching office to give the gospel and the sacraments of Christ, through which the Holy Spirit alone creates faith and bestows salvation. I mean, that means that the Spirit's work is limited to the external word and the external elements of the bread and the wine and the water to which the word and promise of Christ is attached, that the Holy Spirit does not work, as the Augsburg Confession would condemn, by our own preparations, thoughts, or actions. So I think that a pastor could read these and say, yeah, I have to agree with them because I said I subscribe to the confessions. But I think in reality, there is so much of human feelings and personal taste that ends up trumping what our confession of faith that we subscribe to actually was. So in our 5 points of agreement and disagreement, number two said, some of us believe that most of contemporary worship in our synod is orthodox and faithful to the scriptures. Others of us are convinced that much of contemporary worship is replete with either false doctrine or an absence of doctrine, or that it has an inappropriate emphasis upon self, human feelings, and personal taste. We all agree that all liturgy and hymnody must focus on Christ and the objective word. I remember when we came up with these 5 statements, there was a lot of squirming around and in the chairs over this, but look, it's the truth. Some of us believe that contemporary worship is orthodox and faithful. But is it? And this is where we were unable to sit down and actually examine liturgies to see what they were like. And as the second statement of that second point said, others are convinced that it is replete with either false doctrine or the absence of doctrine. Several years ago, I did a study on the theology of worship in our congregation, and I had a different set of theses for that, but a lot of them are reflected in the 16 that I came up with for this koinonia. But I decided the best way to sort of illustrate some of the points that I made is I actually went out on a Saturday night, and I went to a couple of Missouri Synod Lutheran churches in South Wisconsin that had contemporary worship. And I took their service folders, it was all printed out, and I spent a number of hours late into the night in columns putting together what our service was for that particular Sunday, and then next to it, as closely as I could align the elements, what 2 other, quote, Lutheran contemporary worship services had in their services. So let me give you an example of, you know, the idea you can assert that it is doctrinally orthodox and faithful. But is it really? Or does it even have doctrine at all? Or is it extremely shallow? So here is an opening medley, like the opening hymn in one of these services. Open the eyes of my heart, Lord. Open the eyes of my heart. I want to see you. I want to see you. Open the eyes of my heart, Lord. Open the eyes of my heart. I want to see you. I want to see you. To see you high and lifted up, shining in the light of your glory. pour out your power and love as we sing holy, holy, holy. High and lifted up, shining in the light of your glory, pour out your power and love as we sing holy, holy, holy. Now, what does that really say? What does it really mean? You contrast that to the opening hymn of invocation on that very Sunday,

0: Blessed through endless ages be the precious stream which from endless torments did the world redeem. Abel's blood for vengeance pleaded to the skies, but the blood of Jesus for our pardon cries. Oft as earth exulting wafts its praise on high, angel hosts rejoicing make their glad reply. Lift we then our voices, swell the mighty flood, louder still and louder praise the precious blood. Now, Todd, when you hear those two texts side by side, I mean, what kind of comparisons can you make just by looking at those texts? Forget about the music, but just look at the texts. I mean, wouldn't you say that the first one from the contemporary service is just vacuous? It has little real meaning, and if anything, it is subjective that turns a person in upon himself to think and believe anything he wants to about his relationship to God and what it is to see him.
1: There's something else I noticed about the comparison of those two, that hymn with that praise medley. One actually got the gospel out. We'll talk about that next with Pastor Peter Bender in our series on the theology of worship.
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3: 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To answer this challenge, the Lutheran Church Missouri Synod has begun the Church Worker Recruitment Initiative. 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
1: 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Before the break, Peter, you were comparing that praise medley with the opening hymn from your congregation. The one thing I noticed was that the hymn actually got the gospel out, whereas the medley didn't.
0: It doesn't proclaim any gospel at all. Furthermore, one could argue, you know, to see you high and lifted up, shining in the light of your glory, pour out your power and love. Where is this? Is this some transcendent God? Can we reach him? How does he come to us? How do we see him and so forth? And so, if not false doctrine, then it's replete with the absence of doctrine, the absence of a confession of faith. And one of the things that the Lutheran confessions say is that the purpose of the liturgy is to teach. And so I have heard so many times people come into our congregation, the first thing they notice as guests is the singing.

0: and how people sing as if they really believe what they're singing. And then that enhances the text of those hymns and of the liturgy for the people even before they hear a sermon. And, you know, it's a profound thing when the entire congregation has taken up this word of God proclaimed in the church's orthodox and confessional hymnody. So the assertion in that point number two, you know, that we all agree that all liturgy and hymnody must focus on Christ and the objective word. That example that I gave you, was that focused upon Christ? Was it focused upon the objective word? Whereas the hymn Glory Be to Jesus, that just happened to be, I mean, it wasn't chosen because I was intentionally going to compare that Sunday's liturgy at peace with other contemporary worships. It just happened to be what was on our schedule for that Sunday. But you can hear the proclamation of the gospel. You can hear the language of the scriptures, the blood of Abel that cries for vengeance, and that vengeance is answered in the cross of Christ where he shed his blood for us and so forth. So you can say that all liturgy must focus on Christ and the objective word, but then you have to ask yourself the question, does it? Let's look at these hymns, or let's look at these prayers, or let's look at these confessions of sin. Do they really do it? And take a listen to this contemporary confession of sin. Lord God of our tomorrows, we confess our sinful condition before you. We desire something better than what we have and what we are. We know ourselves too well and see our human frailty. We know that our temporary gods are vulnerable and will crumble under the test. We realize that our desires are fickle and backfire on us at the worst times. God of our tomorrows, give us your forgiveness. Let us see today the promise of something better in our lives. Now, with all due respect, that is not orthodox, and it is not a proper confession of sins. Why? God of our tomorrows, we confess our sinful condition. All right? We can acknowledge that God is the God of our tomorrows, but look at the second sentence. We desire something better than what we have and what we are. What are the problems with that assertion? We don't often desire something better, not better in the eyes of God, maybe better in our own understanding of what we want, some of the idolatrous appetites and desires, better than what we have and what we are. But again, according to what? According to the scriptures, according to the word of God. And then it goes on to say, we know that our temporary gods are vulnerable and will crumble under the test. And the reality is that we often don't realize this. So when the Word of God calls us to repentance, it is to cut and it is to kill and it is to crush human self-righteousness and pride on the basis of God's objective law. We realize that our desires are fickle and backfire on us at the worst of times. It's sort of like, if only we could fix up our desires so that they would be a little bit better, then we could actually achieve what we want. In my view, as I read this particular confession of sins, the language bespeaks an idolatry that is lurking in the background. The idolatry of the purpose for being a Christian is to do the right things, push the right spiritual buttons, pull the right spiritual strings so that you can achieve what you desire to achieve. And if you're not achieving those desires, well, then you're not pushing the right spiritual buttons or pulling the right spiritual strings. And so I'm a Christian. I believe in Jesus for what I hope to get out of it. There's kind of a triumphalism, a theology of glory, a way in which we are kind of manipulating God to get what we want, even as we are feigning a confession of sins. You compare that with, you know, this historic confession of sins that we as Lutherans have often made. O Almighty God, merciful Father, I, a poor, miserable sinner, confess to you all my sins and iniquities with which I have ever offended you and justly deserve your punishment now and forever. but I am heartily sorry for them and sincerely repent of them, and I pray you of your boundless mercy and for the sake of the holy, innocent, bitter sufferings and death of your beloved Son, Jesus Christ, to be gracious and merciful to me, a poor sinful being. You can hear at the end of that confession something that is totally missing from the contemporary confession, and that is appealing to the mercy of God in Christ, that forgiveness of sins and the absolution is solely on the basis of what Christ has done for us as the one who has fulfilled the law by his suffering and death upon the cross, as the one who has made atonement for sin, apart from whom we have no salvation. And this is where I think that if you go back to your opening question, you know, when someone comes into your worship service and they experience it, and they don't resonate, why do you worship this way? Well, this is an example. This is really countercultural. But if they heard the other confession, you know, we desire something better than what we are. There's a lot of non-Christians, yeah, I desire something better. But instead of giving them the gospel, the objective word of the law to call them to repentance, instead of holding up the better way that is found in Christ, this confession of sins does nothing of the sort.
1: What did the group, how did it conclude its conversation on uniformity in worship?
0: That's the third point of our conclusions. Some of us believe that greater uniformity in worship practices would better serve the concord of our synod and our witness to the world. Others of us are less convinced that this is true and believe contemporary worship is just as salutary toward those ends. Now, of course, you know that I'm in the first camp. Greater uniformity would better serve the concord of our synod and our witness to the world so that we are speaking with one voice. And the repetition of our confession of faith in a common liturgy gives clarity to that voice before the world against voices in the contemporary world and culture which are militating against the Christian faith and the Christian life and the things that we hold to be true. And this is an aspect of our liturgy that I think many in the church, even some who make use of the historic liturgy, miss. And that is the uniqueness of the common liturgy, which is countercultural, is part of what God intends to use as that by which we are not only shown distinctive to the world around us, but in a missionary sense and an evangelistic sense, it is how God draws people out of the world, not to find something in the church that they find in the world, but to find something in the church that they don't find anywhere else. And so you think about the Old Testament church of Israel and how she was called to worship, given this divine service at Mount Sinai. It was a peculiar form of worship. It was a peculiar liturgy, the kinds of sacrifices that they did, the daily confession of sins there at the tabernacle and later at the temple in Jerusalem. This, again, was countercultural. She was, at her best, the Old Testament church when she dared to be different from the world. But being different from the world was not to exclude the nations around them, but through their very distinctiveness and that common practice of the liturgy in the Old Testament church, which was so countercultural and unlike the worship of the Baals or the Asherahs and so forth, it drew them in, the nations around them. But when Israel compromised her worship and when she began to accommodate the worship of the world around her and the other unbelieving religions that worshiped false gods, it compromised the message, it watered down the message, because the Holy Spirit only works through the pure preaching of the gospel and the administration of the sacraments, rightly given to us and instituted by Christ and then practiced faithfully in the church. The Holy Spirit doesn't work through false doctrine or false practice. So there is a great need not only for our liturgies to be faithful to the scriptures and uniform in their practice, but to do so for the sake of the witness that we bear to others.
1: Pastor Peter Bender is our guest. We're beginning a weekly series with him on the theology of worship. He's director of the Concordia Catechetical Academy. On the other side, we will take up a little more on the uniformity or the unity of the church and the favorite confessional quote of those who have abandoned the liturgy. Stay tuned.

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0: Welcome back to Issues Etc. I'm Todd Wilkin. We're beginning a weekly series with Pastor Peter Bender of the Concordia Catechetical Academy on the theology of worship. There's a lot about worship in the Issues Etc. book of the month for August, Luther's Small Catechism for Kids. Why do Christians no longer observe the Sabbath day as the Old Testament Israelites did? How do God's people keep the Sabbath day today? Why is it important for God's people to gather together with other Christians in public worship? Some of the questions that are asked and answered in the Issues Etc. book of the month for August, Luther's Small Catechism for Kids. You'll find a link to it at our website, issuesetc.org, or call Concordia Publishing House 1-800-325-3040 and ask for the Issues Etc. book of the month for August. Pastor Bender, this is perhaps the favorite quote from the Lutheran Confessions by those who have abandoned the liturgy and gone for the revivalistic forms of worship. And it comes from the Augsburg Confession, Article 7. For the true unity of the church is enough to agree about the doctrine of the gospel and the administration of the sacraments. It is not necessary that human traditions, that is, rites or ceremonies instituted by men, should be the same everywhere. Now, that's often quoted as though you can do as you please and that the unity of the church will never be threatened, or that differences in worship practices can never be an indicator of doctrinal differences. What are your thoughts there?
1: I think you've hit the nail on the head. That becomes for them a shibboleth to make any kind of changes that they wish. And if you take two churches that worship according to historic norms and make use of the hymnal, there is a common structure to all of the divine service settings in the Lutheran service book, for example. But within that structure, there's things like, after the absolution, the introit or entrance hymn or a psalm could be prayed. So you and your congregation might typically have the choir sing the introit or lead the congregation responsively in that, and I may often use an entrance hymn, so we're not doing it exactly the same, so there's not complete and total uniformity as if we are all singing the same hymn as the opening hymn every Sunday and the same introit in the same way and so forth. But there is a wonderful opportunity to engage the psalter, to engage the hymnody, to engage practices in the church, in the worship service that make it fresh each week, but also maintain the integrity of it. That's very different, Todd, than what I just encountered today by doing some looking around at services, where the service in a contemporary church, Lutheran, began with a kind of invocation and a song, followed by Holy Communion, and then scripture readings, and then a message, which was a self-help kind of message, much like you would see in the evangelical world, and then a closing prayer and blessing. Well, that complete inversion of the structure where the Lord's Supper came first and the sermon came after that, and the function of the sermon not to call people to repentance and faith in Christ so they receive the sacrament worthily, but became a how-to self-help message. That's not the kind of thing that the Lutheran Confessions are talking about when it's talking about it's not necessary that all services be alike and that there be exact uniformity in every place. That's not what the sum and substance of the church's unity is, where it's found. But that practice that I just highlighted and observed today is not apostolic. So to put preaching after the Lord's Supper has never been the way of the apostolic church. Why? Because of the function of preaching in faithful, worthy reception of the Lord's Supper. So we cannot take a statement like that from the Lutheran Confessions and just cavalierly treat it in isolation as carte blanche to do whatever we want structurally. I mean, because you could have the words of institution. As long as I have the words of institution, I have the Lord's Supper. Okay, I've read scripture, so I can read it anywhere. I have a sermon, so the sermon can do whatever I want it to do. Well, that's not the point of view of the Lutheran Confessions. There is an apostolic deep structure to the divine service, and the Lord's preaching and the Lord's Supper. And there's a purpose for preaching, the calling to repentance and faith. And the liturgy and the prayers and so forth that surround that are to adorn it and then lift it up.
0: I've discovered, we hear on a regular basis from people who are exiting evangelicalism with that revivalist form of worship and looking for a church that teaches and preaches Lutheran theology. And they kind of naively believe, well, if it says it's a Lutheran church, I can go there. I've heard it on issues, et cetera. I'll go there. And if it says Lutheran on the sign outside, I can walk in and I will see what it is we're talking about here. I will hear the liturgy. I will see the historic form of worship. And they're very disappointed to discover that about half those churches are, in their own words, simply practicing the same things that they're fleeing from. This is what I left, they often say. This is why I left evangelicalism, because of this kind of vacuous worship. They see it very clearly, that the form and the substance, that this uniformity, and they're very disappointed. They see that this lack of uniformity is harmful to our witness.
1: And they're absolutely right. I think it is the area, perhaps, of the biggest tragedy in what we call a synod. Synod means we're to be walking together. In the Constitution and Bylaws of the Synod, the handbook, it talks about how we are only to use doctrinally approved liturgy and hymnody in our churches. And I don't think there's an area that is flaunted more in the handbook by our congregations and pastors than that. So that, you know, there's so much opportunity for variety within the Lutheran service book. Would to God that we simply made use of that. But instead, we're making use of liturgies, hymnodies, prayers, devotional material from lots of other sources. And this goes back to the assertion that you made earlier, that really you can say that you hold to these theses on worship, but really you don't, and you are holding to a different doctrine. And that's what those that come out of evangelicalism are noting. I mean, think about the things, Todd, that they want, that they're fleeing from a place where worship was so self-centered. And they came by the grace of God through proper preaching and teaching to realize, you know, being a Christian is not about satisfying the appetites and desires of my flesh. It's about faith in Jesus, the Son of God, my Savior, who died for me and shed his blood for me. The subjectivity of the former way in which they worshiped is replaced with the objective worship of Christ and the desire for him and forgiveness and life and salvation in him on his terms and not on my terms. They were looking for substance where the Word of God was taught. This is, again, that genius of the Lutheran confessions to say that the purpose of the liturgy is to teach us what we need to know about Christ. And that's why they've come, and they expect to see that in our services. And when it's not only that our services don't have greater uniformity, but they don't have uniformity in the gospel, or the gospel is barely spoken and is utterly missing, or it's extremely shallow in its content.
0: Pastor Peter Bender is our guest. I'm Todd Wilkin. This is Issues Etc. on this Monday, August the 23rd. 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On the other side, the text of the liturgy and the liturgy itself. 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
0: Welcome back to Issues, etc. I'm Todd Wilkin. It's a weekly series with Pastor Peter Bender of the Concordia Catechetical Academy on the theology of worship. Pastor Bender, let's talk about the liturgy itself and the text of the liturgy. What was the pastoral consensus or lack thereof on those subjects?
1: Some of us believe that a common structure and text of the liturgy is indispensable for preserving the faith and passing it on to the next generation of Christians, and for conducting pastoral care, especially for the elderly and infirm. Others believe this can still be accomplished with doctrinally sound contemporary means. This fourth point of agreement-disagreement that we all signed on to needs a lot of explanation. One of the functions... Well, I should preface this by saying, when I was looking around at certain churches on their websites that have contemporary worship, and I could see pictures, and you could see pictures of the place where there was the praise band, you know, the drum set and so forth. You could even see worship in action, and there were always people in their late 20s, 30s, healthy, good-looking, the blonde lady at the microphone leading the singing and the guitars and so forth. And then you looked at the congregation, and it was all of a certain demographic. And what I didn't see in any of those churches that I looked at practicing contemporary worship were the gray, hoary heads, you know. Nor, Todd, did I see a lot of families with infants and small children. So that's what this fourth point, you know, some of us believe that a common structure and text of the liturgy is indispensable for preserving the faith and passing it on, and for conducting pastoral care. And when a person has learned by heart the liturgy, which is substantive, which is faithful to the scriptures, which holds up Christ, then I can go into the hospital room. And it is like they've been visited by their best and dearest friend when the pastor utters for them the words of the liturgy that perhaps at times in their life they've taken for granted, Maybe even they've gone through it at times and they have not always been focusing upon the words. Some people call it, you know, mindless rote repetition. But I can speak from personal experience. When I was 19 years old, I had 7.5 hour surgery reconstructive of my ureters. And then I had a 2.5 hour surgery 5 days later because I had an internal bleeding problem. And I'd been in intensive care and I was in extreme pain and so forth. And when my pastor visited me and when he led me in the confession of sins, in the common confession of the Apostles' Creed, and in the portions from the liturgy which were drawn directly from the scriptures and that I had known many times, it was what I needed to hear. It was the anchor for my soul. And I grew up, Todd, in the, I think I'm a bit older than you, but I think it was one of the congregations that first promoted contemporary worship. And we had a traditional worship most of the time, but once a month, the youth group, which I was a part of, was to lead the contemporary worship. And I remember even at that time that I was troubled and uneasy about this. But there was a certain age group that kind of foisted that upon the youth. This is what the younger crowd wants. And I think we inadvertently accept that premise, that the younger people want this sort of thing. I mean, the number of people in their 20s and 30s that have come into our congregation over the last 2 years is remarkable, and those with small children. Why? Because they want to pass this faith on to the next generation of Christians, and they're also recognizing that what happens in the church's orthodox confessional traditional worship is the kind of substance that can withstand the darkness of the age in which we live, the assaults upon the Christian faith, the kind of vacuous fluff that is so often a part of contemporary worship does not do that. And when I go into a nursing home and I'm dealing with someone who has the beginnings of dementia or is further along in dementia or Alzheimer's, the only thing that I can use to get through is the liturgy and familiar passages of Scripture. And it is almost as if one could say that the Word of God, which is ordered and framed as it is and constantly reinforced as it is by the liturgy, penetrates beyond the brain that no longer works and touches the very soul. I can remember one lady in particular, quite recently, she has gone on to be with the Lord. She was so confused about a lot of things. She would be brought to worship and would sit down in the front pew. And sometimes before the service started, she didn't even necessarily know what day it was. And she was confused about who people were. And she was also nearly entirely blind. But she would sit there through the divine service and then through Bible class. And as I would utter questions for the Bible class, she had the answers. She had the answers spot on. How can this be that someone with dementia and Alzheimer's was able to answer these questions? Because she'd been brought up in the faith. She had lived that faith. She had been an organist in the church and worshiped and sang that faith for 90 years, so that in her advanced age, it was still serving her. And I can still see her within 6 months of her death, closing her eyes and singing by heart words, even though at other times she was so confused, the words of the hymns that she knew. And this is what we mean about how the liturgy assists pastors in pastoral care. So when we use the liturgy when families are young and then they're growing up and so forth, that is planting the seeds and building the foundation for future pastoral care during some of the most difficult times of life.
7: 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We interrupt the current segment to bring you the live broadcast of Issues, etc. You can hear the interrupted segment again in its entirety at 5 p.m. Central, immediately after the live broadcast of Issues, etc. Again, thanks for listening. Issues, etc. Live is next.

0: the feminism that Gloria Steinem championed had nothing to do with protecting vulnerable women and everything to do with accumulating power.
1: Marxism, Leninism, communism, at their very heart, they seek to destroy the institution of marriage and assume all power, even family power, within the government.
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5: Young women complain that they can't find men who are suitable for marriage. Young men complain about not being able to find young women who are suitable for marriage or a job that could support a wife and a family. It all comes together to form a marriage gap between young men who are married and young men who aren't. What is the cause? Greetings and welcome to Issues Etc. I'm Todd Wilkin. Thanks for tuning us in live on this Thursday afternoon, the 24th of September. Tim Gagline of Focus on the Family joins us to answer some of those questions. Then we'll spend time responding to your unanswered Bible questions with Dr. Brian Ketchelmeyer and Pastor Brian Wolfmiller. Tim Gagline is Vice President of Government and External Relations at Focus on the Family in Washington, D.C. He formerly served as Deputy Director of the White House Office of Public Liaison for President George W. Bush. He's author of several books, including his latest, What Really Matters, Restoring a Legacy of Faith, Freedom, and Family, and a recent column titled Why Young Men Aren't Marrying. Tim, welcome back.
6: Todd, it is great to be with you as ever.
5: Describe the gap that we are seeing between married and unmarried young men in the U.S.
6: Yeah, this is a really significant finding, Todd. The Institute for Family Studies, otherwise known as IFS, and I think they do really great research. They recently estimated that the gap between unmarried and married men under the age of 40 continues to widen. And are you ready for this? With 15 million more bachelors than husbands between the ages of 18 and 29 than there were just 25 years ago. So IFS's report is very concerning. 11% of young adults in the early 2000s said they were not too happy. That percentage, Todd, is now above 25%. So during the same period, the number of married men dropped by 15%. That is, by any objective measure, dramatic.
5: Why is this a serious problem for American society?
6: Well, that is the most important question. And I would say that leading the unhappiness charge are single men who are either postponing or rejecting marriage altogether, or not perceived as a suitable marriage partner by single women because of various societal changes. So I think it is primarily for that reason that this is a very serious problem for all of American society, men and women together.
5: What do we know about young women and marriage?
6: You know, that is an equally important question. And a Wall Street Journal article from 2025 was one that I paid a lot of attention to because it had a very important analysis that I had not read previously. This was called American Women Are Giving Up on Marriage. And Todd, it touches on several reasons why women are not getting married, whether it be trouble finding a suitable man or choosing a career over marriage. And I think it's fair to say that disillusioned with the current state of what they perceive to be suitable and available men, these women say they are more content with singleness than their male counterparts. So a commonly heard complaint, in other words, is that, you know, in their search of a suitable man to marry, they are only finding a world of what they consider to be man children, men who have not yet really grown up.
5: Why are so many young men ignorant of what it takes to be a husband and a father?
6: Well, I think, Todd, that many of these young men have no idea of what it takes to be a husband or a father because they had no one to model that for them in their own upbringing. I mean, this is just another symptom of the breakdown of the natural nuclear family, a culture of divorce, and a society that I think has economically, you know, rewarded single-parent families while placing financial burdens on traditional two-parent families. I mean, I think we have to conclude that. But secondly, and especially among working-class men, the jobs that would have traditionally provided for a family have either not kept up with inflation or in some cases simply disappeared altogether. And I think in addition, our educational system, which I have written about at length, is no longer providing the needed training for these men to enter the workplace and succeed. And meanwhile, the number of men attending college, which is the ticket often, not always, but often to a good paying job and stable jobs, those continue, I think, to decrease. So all of this and the numerous voices in our culture have sent a message that women can succeed without having a husband, also known as a woman needs a man like a fish needs a bicycle, that phrase left over from early feminism. But when men are not marrying, there is a ripple effect that impacts all aspects of our society.
5: How do an increasing number of young men fail to find employment to support a wife and a family?
6: You know, I think in light of the statistics that you have to look at as recently as a couple of weeks ago from here in Washington, D.C., breadwinner and the idea of a breadwinner is increasingly passé because in many ways, the idea of what constituted stability and good paying jobs, even in an otherwise large manufacturing and industrial base, has dramatically changed. And I think that it's not clueless to most men and women today that the entire idea of the economic unit of a typical family is dramatically different, not just from 25 years ago, but I think even from a decade ago.
5: You mentioned this just a moment ago, but go into a little more detail. What does the culture tell young women about life without a husband?
6: Yeah, I think we need to spend more time on this generally in the public square. I have noticed just in the last 6 months that the idea of singleness and women in popular culture is held up as never before. You will notice that there is a new craze, undoubtedly because we're going in to Halloween, but far beyond that as a timely hook of witchcraft, which is very, very big now, aimed directly at young women. And overwhelmingly, when it's portrayed in public square, it is always the men who are the villains. And I think this idea of popular culture in the movies, in social media, on television, I mean, it's absolutely unmissable. And this plays directly into the cultural cauldron that we've been discussing in this great conversation.
5: What demographic future do these facts likely lead to?
6: I think you have to conclude, without a doubt, that the percentage of children who are impacted by these kind of dramatic changes is only going to increase. And I say that as a congenital optimist. But the idea of affluent, educated women who increasingly tell reliable demographers that they have no interest in being married, or if they are interested in being married, it's somewhere ahead on the road that's hard to define. These kind of changes are not just directly impacted or measured and dealt with in a relatively short period of time. I think we have to conclude that this is the trajectory going forward. And the question is, what is the role of the church? What is the role of traditional Christianity? What is the role of more traditional cultures that can help ameliorate some of these changes that are really rather dramatic?
5: With all this said, have young men given up on marriage?
6: It's tempting to say that they have, but I feel overwhelmingly that they have not. I think it's not that young men have given up on marriage. In fact, the most recent Pew Research report, which was a large one, reported as recently as a couple of years ago that nearly 75% of teenage boys want to be married someday. The problem, Todd, is that many have no internal roadmap or GPS to help get them there. I think that that in and of itself is something that has to be dealt with immediately.
5: Tim Gagelein is Vice President of Government and External Relations at Focus on the Family in Washington, D.C. He formerly served as Deputy Director of the White House Office of Public Liaison for President George W. Bush. He's author of several books, including his latest, What Really Matters, Restoring a Legacy of Faith, Freedom, and Family, and a recent column titled Why Young Men Aren't Marrying. You'll find a link to it and to What Really Matters at issuesetc.org. Click Talk On Demand Archives. Tim, thanks.
6: Todd, thanks so much.
5: As we head into this break, let me remind you about free resources produced by Lutherans for Life on IVF, abortion, adoption, end-of-life issues, and more. 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
2: 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And I said, "Just stick with me through this class. 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I want my baby to be adopted into God's family."
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3: Truth, Freedom, Vocation. 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
5: What is the biggest reason to favor Lutheran theology and practice over that of the Church of Rome? When Jesus talks about forgiving and keeping forgiving, does that mean that we simply cannot keep track of sins under any circumstances? Just a few questions that our listeners have. It's time to respond to your unanswered Bible questions. Joining us to do so on this Thursday afternoon, Dr. Brian Ketchelmeyer, he's senior pastor of Crown of Life Lutheran Church in San Antonio, Texas, and author of the book Reading Isaiah with Luther. Brian, welcome.
6: Hey, it's great to be here, Todd.
5: And Pastor Brian Wolfmiller is pastor of St. Paul and Jesus Deaf Lutheran Churches in Austin, Texas. He posts theology on the YouTube channel Wolfmiller One, and he's author of several books, including His American Christianity Failed. Brian, welcome.
7: Thank you, Todd.
5: This question comes from Kathy. What is the difference between the Lutheran view of predestination and the Calvinist view of double predestination?
7: Great question. Very insightful that there is a key difference. And this is going to be one of those places where we are very distinct from our Reformed brothers and sisters. So that Reformed tradition that grows out of Calvin. I'll just give you an example of what they mean by double predestination. Here's the Westminster Confession of Faith, 1646. An authoritative document for most Reformed traditions. And it says, by the decree of God, this is Westminster 3:3, by the decree of God for the manifestation of his glory, some men and angels are predestined unto everlasting life and others foreordained to everlasting death. So this is the idea that the Lord determined to save some and to damn others. It grows out of Calvin's teaching. Here's the clearest reference. It's in Calvin's Institutes 3:21-5. By predestination, we mean the eternal decree of God by which he determined with himself whatever he wished to happen with regard to every man. All are not created in equal condition. Rather, eternal life is foreordained for some, eternal damnation for others. The Lutherans explicitly reject this. Probably the clearest is in Formula 11, talking about the doctrine of election, where they say that God is unwilling that everyone should be saved, but some without regard to their sins from mere counsel, purpose, and will of God, or ordained to be condemned so that they cannot be saved. That is rejected outright, included with the phrase, such blasphemous and dreadful erroneous doctrines are to be taken out of the churches. So the Lutherans explicitly reject the the doctrine of predestination to damnation. And they will say that predestination refers only to salvation or the election of grace. And I think the clearest place to see this in the scriptures is when the Lord Jesus is talking about the judgment day, Matthew 25, and he talks about those who are being brought into eternal life. It's this beautiful thing where Jesus makes eternal life directional. So there's those who are coming toward him forever and those who are departing from him forever. And to those who are being gathered into his glory, he says, the king will say to those on his right, come, you blessed by my Father, inherit the kingdom prepared for you from the foundation of the world. And then later in verse 41, to those on the left, depart from me, you cursed, into the everlasting fire, prepared for the devil and his angels. The everlasting fire is not prepared for people, but for the devil and the evil angels who rebelled at the very beginning, whereas eternal life was prepared for those who would inherit it. So there's not a parallel between the Lord's predestination to salvation and those who are condemned.
5: A related question then, Pastor Wolfmiller, from Bob. What is intuitu fide? What's its explanation of eternal election? Why did the Lutheran American theologian C.F.W. Walther reject it?
7: Yeah, the intuitu fide means in view of faith. This was a way of explaining election in the crassest way. It is that God looks forward to those who would believe, and then he chooses to elect them. So God's act of election is in view of faith that was to come. This is, as Walther rejects it in his theses, and this is a huge big fight on the doctrine of election, which is really helpful that the Missouri Synod went through it to clarify this doctrine. Walther sees this as just a way of negating the Lutheran doctrine of election as a doctrine of comfort. So the Lutheran confessions give us election this way. They say, we have to follow the order that Paul uses in the book of Romans. And it starts with the power of the gospel, the preaching of the law, the preaching of the gospel, the grace given to us apart from any works, the gift of baptism and the life of the new man, where we're set free from sin, but still fighting against the flesh. And then we have this glorious comfort, Romans chapter 8. And then, as a Christian, fighting against the flesh, clinging to the promise of God, we get to the comfort of Romans 9, 10, 11, the doctrine of election, that the Lord is the one who's done this. So the doctrine of election is to add to our confidence that this faith that I have is the Lord's work as he planned it. This salvation that the Lord has given to me was preordained from the foundation of the world. And if I make that election a result of my faith, it totally destroys the comfort that the Lord intends for it to give. In fact, it's no longer the doctrine of election anymore.
5: Eunice in Australia, Joseph of Egypt in the Old Testament suffered at the hands of his brothers because of his dreams about them bowing down to him. Is this a similar experience that Jesus had with his brothers before his death and resurrection?
6: All right. Well, Eunice, I think that what we want to see here is when we look at the life of Joseph, we want to see the life of Jesus. And so we see Joseph himself depicting what Jesus will come to do. And in particular, you have Joseph being rejected by his brothers, Jesus, of course, being rejected by his own people. He came to his own and they did not receive him. That when Joseph goes to his brothers and gives to them this dream that he has from God, where they're going to bow down before him, he has the coat that his father's given to him. I mean, all of this it's more than just envy, that his brothers were just envious of him, but that they were rejecting what God's will was, that God was the one who was going to do these things, where they meant evil, God meant good. And you'll see this all depicted in the life of Jesus. So I think the whole of what took place to Joseph gives us a picture of what will take place to Jesus, that he is sold for the price of a slave. He goes down into the dungeon, into the depths, but then he is raised up to the right hand. Joseph is raised up to the right hand of Pharaoh. Of course, Jesus in his resurrection, ascension, is raised up to the right hand of the Father. And of course, when Joseph sees his brother after, you know, the years of separation, and they are rejoicing and returning once again, yes, you would see a similar image of Jesus with the apostles in particular, when the apostles, of course, were the ones who rejected him. They ran away, except for John, of course. But when Jesus sees them in the upper room, Jesus, of course, is giving them that compassion, that mercy, that grace, that forgiveness, the same forgiveness that Joseph gives to his brothers. Again, what was done evil for Joseph, God made for good. Same thing with Jesus in his crucifixion, his resurrection is what God shows, that God is using this for good, that death on the cross is what pays for the sins of the world. And so even the disciples, when they are in fear of the Jews, the religious leaders, Jesus can come and give to them that peace. He can speak peace to them, peace in their conscience, that he is there not to destroy them, not to get revenge on them, but to restore them to the hope that he brings in the bodily resurrection on the last day. So we want to see a lot of these similarities between the life of Joseph and the life of Jesus.
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9: Once we know what the text meant for those first hearers, we'll be ready and equipped to translate.

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0: Welcome back to Issues Etc. I'm Todd Wilkin. We're responding to your unanswered Bible questions. Pastor Brian Ketchelmeyer, Pastor Brian Wolfmiller are our guests. Pastor Wolfmiller, Alicia says, I'm struggling with casual minister, street clothes all the time, does not wear his collar when teaching, visiting, meetings. When asked about practices during church, for example, giving the option of kneeling for confession when a church has kneelers, abruptly leaving the pulpit when preaching, using individual cups for himself when the common cup is available, does not kneel for prayer before the sermon, does not cross himself, and he will not bow the processional cross. His reply was, I don't push adiaphora on anyone. Yes, I can do these things, but the casualness bothers me, and I want reverence in my services. What do I do?
1: Well, there's maybe three ways to think about this, three layers to this question. The first is, what do we do when our piety doesn't match our pastor's piety, or the conviction doesn't match the pastor's conviction? It's going to be good to first to say, okay, what do I do in that circumstance? If it's truly a matter of adiaphora and it's not a theological thing, then I start praying for patience that the Lord would grant that to me. And I want to go as quickly as I can to my pastor and talk to him about this. I want him to know that this is bothering me, because the devil loves to drive a wedge between the Lord's pastor and the Lord's people. And any way he can get in there, he can do it. So to go and to have these conversations with him as soon as you can, in as friendly way as possible, is going to be really good. Then to the really kind of difference that's going on here, there is the posture that we are after in the divine service is one of reverent joy. And those two things are in a little bit of tension with one another. In other words, reverence is constraining joy. Joy is pushing against reverence. And in a lot of places, one or the other will win. And so in some places, the desire for reverence completely presses out any joy that's there. In other places, that drive for joy, the joy of the gospel, ends up obliterating any kind of reverence. And that's what this sounds like. And so I would go to the pastor and I would simply say, hey, pastor, I know that everything that we do is a confession. And especially everything that we do before the Lord's altar is a confession of doctrine. And I want to understand what you're confessing, and to explain to him what it confesses to me is that there's a casualness with which we approach the Lord's name and the Lord's gifts. There's almost a thoughtlessness. It's a lack of reverence, and that troubles my conscience because it seems like it is taking away from the fear of God, which we're invited into all

0: our lives, but especially when we come together as a church to pray and receive the Lord's gifts. And so I would listen to what he's trying to confess. I would make sure that he understands how you understand what he's confessing there as well. It's a plague that is in our church, and that is that in an attempt to try to bring the comfort of the gospel, people make God comfortable. And everything kind of goes under that rubric of friendliness or approachability, and it ends up destroying the confession of God's holiness. And it's a dangerous thing that shows up in this really casual practice. So we need to fight against it, but in a hopefully in a friendly way. And especially when the Lord has given you a pastor, you want to honor him as much as you can and have those conversations in as friendly manner as possible.
1: Joe has a related concern. He says, I've been wondering about the debate between high church and contemporary churches. The high church people tend to point to Isaiah's vision of the heavenly throne room and how we should approach God in humility and reverence. And contemporary churches tend to focus on how Jesus interacted with men casually by eating and drinking with them, that he is our brother and friend. These views come out in practice. What's the correct view when presented with God's power and the fact that Jesus casually lived among sinners?
0: Yeah, it's a very close question. In fact, I had a note. We got to take these two questions together because, again, the thing that we're aiming at is this reverent joy, and we can fall off on one side or fall off on the other. The same God who filled the temple with glory and who was covering Mount Sinai with cloud and fire and who destroyed the sons of Aaron when they offered the profane incense and struck down Ananias and Sapphira when they lied to the Holy Spirit, that is Jesus who sits with sinners. And so the Lord is holy and the Lord is merciful. And our divine service will confess both of those, not to the expense of one another. And so the reverence with which we treat the holy things of God is incredibly important. If we become used to or familiar with the holiness of God, this is a great danger. If, on the other hand, God becomes removed from us and he's not immediately dealing with us through the word, according to the law, and especially according to his grace in Christ, this is also a very dangerous thing for us. So we want to avoid both of the ditches on one side or on the other. And remember that the God who appeared to Isaiah in the temple, who told Moses, hey, make a copy of what you see, and instituted the divine service in the Old Testament, that is the same God that we draw near to every Sunday. And the New Testament worship, just like the Old Testament worship, is an imprint of the heavenly council, where we stand in before the Lord's throne, his judgment throne, and hear his verdict of forgiveness, and where the Lord receives our prayers, and where the Lord's conversation, his word is made known to us, and where we praise him for who he is and all the things that he's done, and where people are sent out in order to serve and bless the world and their neighbor. So all these activities of the heavenly throne room are reflected in the divine service. And we don't want to take any of those away. That one of the dangers of contemporary worship is that it takes away those aspects of the heavenly activity, especially the courtroom. And the verdict is never heard that sins are confessed and forgiven. So we want to especially watch out for that.
1: George says, Genesis 1:1-25 gives a detailed account of creation prior to the creation of man. What does this teach us about the true source of the Holy Scriptures and how the human authors, presumably Moses in this case, are carried along?
2: All right, George, this is a great question about the text of Scripture, the written text of the Bible that we have that is God's Word, inspired, infallible, inerrant, and efficacious. It actually does things. It affects things. It changes the hearts. It changes the mind. It reveals things. So it reveals to us this knowledge of salvation, that Moses himself is not speculating on what he thinks could have happened, but it's God who gives him this revealed knowledge. So Moses is not just looking at creation and just ascertaining how these things came into existence, but God is revealing to him exactly how this came into existence, that there was a plan that God himself put into place, that he originally created a man, male and female, in his image and likeness. And so God is giving this whole order and structure that he created everything in six literal days, evening, morning, evening, morning, evening, morning, so forth for six full days, so that you finally get to the Sabbath rest. So this is teaching us that God reveals things that we cannot see, just like all the other prophetic writing, like Isaiah the prophet opens up. It's the vision of Isaiah. It's something that is seen that God reveals to a prophet so that others can see what the prophet sees. And in particular, I think what's very unique with this account in Genesis chapter 1, giving us the ordering of days, this is the narrative, and I don't mean a narrative in a fake way, but a historical account, a historical narrative events that took place, that Moses writes this down to codify the reason why they are to keep the Sabbath day. So when he gives them that third commandment, remember the Sabbath day by keeping it holy, well, there's the rationale and the reason. Why? Because God has revealed that he is the creator of all things, that he created everything in 6 days. So work for 6 days, but then rest on the seventh day as God himself had rested. So there's kind of a narrative, a historical account of why you do the Sabbath day. You keep that seventh day as a day that you don't work. In a very similar way, Moses will do this with circumcision. They have the Mosaic law. Under Mosaic law, you were to circumcise. And he gives to us that in Genesis chapter 19, the historical account, the narrative of when Abram was given this sign of the covenant. So he gives kind of the rationale, the reason why we do these things is because there was an event that took place where God entered into creation and God gives Abraham the sign of the covenant, the sign of circumcision, that we are to rejoice and wait for the son of Abraham, the one who is to come to us to the earth, the one who is to be waited for as the Messiah, the one who will be the son who will defeat the serpent. He will crush the serpent's head. He will be put into the ground, but he will rise up from the ground to give to us this gift of eternal life. So you see that narrative in Genesis chapter 1, giving us the rationale for why we have the seventh day, the Sabbath day, we are to rest, just like you have circumcision in the account with Abraham, so that Moses is giving us things that he couldn't make up himself, but what God has delivered to him so that he could deliver it to us.
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1: Welcome back. I'm Todd Wilkin. We're responding to your unanswered Bible questions with Dr. Brian Katchelmeyer, author of the book Reading Isaiah with Luther, and Pastor Brian Wolfmiller, author of several books, including His American Christianity Failed. 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Pastor Wolfmiller, George has this question. In Deuteronomy 28:63, we read, "As the Lord took delight in doing you good and multiplying you, so the Lord will take delight in bringing ruin upon you and destroying you." What do we learn from this about our loving Father? How does it better inform those who suffer in our lives?
0: Boy, this is an incredibly difficult question, because there's that one word in the text where it says the Lord will delight in destroying you. And this is a difficult text to wrestle with. This section of Deuteronomy is sort of the culmination of Moses' sermons. And he's saying, look, if you keep the Lord's word, there's all these promises and blessings that the Lord has for you. His delight is in you to build you and establish you and to protect you and keep you and to bring you through all the troubles of this life, to be with you always. But if you are chasing after idols and false gods and you're handing yourself over to the things that bring death and destruction, then the Lord will hand you over to those things. And he'll do his, what's called in Isaiah, he'll do his alien work of judgment. We know it's his alien work because the Lord's proper work is to have mercy. The Lord's proper work is to save and deliver. The Lord's proper work is to rescue us. And so we know in Ezekiel, the Lord doesn't delight in the death of the wicked, but that they should turn from their wicked ways and live. And in fact, one of the things that the Lord is doing with this text in Deuteronomy 28 is saying, hey, I don't want your destruction. I want your salvation. And that's why I'm warning you about all of these things. But when it comes down to it, the Lord will do his alien work. It's not so alien that he never does it. His wrath is not so far from his heart that it is never seen. There's a judgment that is on the way. And on the last day, the Lord will send those who do not believe in him away forever. Depart from me, you workers of iniquity. It's said here that the way we should understand this delighting in doing that is that that is who the Lord is. And this is to induce the fear of the Lord. This passage and what follows, especially verses 64, 65, 66 in Deuteronomy 28, is the prime description of an evil conscience. Even this morning in the Worldwide Bible class, we are studying Genesis chapter 42, Luther's commentary, and he's talking about Joseph's brothers and how when all these bad things are happening to him, when they discover that the money is in the bag of corn that they were given, and they're troubled by it, they remember what happened with Joseph. So they're reading everything that's happening to them through the lens of an evil conscience. And Luther uses this text from Deuteronomy 28 to describe what that's like. You'll run even when no one's chasing you. There'll be no peace. You'll be afraid of the smallest enemy. Like it says in Leviticus, you'll run at the shaking of a leaf. And so this quaking fear that comes from a bad conscience, knowing that God is destroying sinners, that's what's being articulated and described by this particular passage. And one of the effects of a bad conscience is that it seems like the Lord's great delight is in your torment. And that's, I think, one of the things that's working on the background here. So the Lord is holy, and he cannot stand sin, and the law is impressing this on us as the first act of the Spirit to convict the world of sin, to show us that we are sinners. And this text is one of those severest preachings of the law, that when we're running away from God, his delight will be our destruction. Whew.
1: One listener asks, if death is the separation of body and soul, is the second death also the same?
2: Yeah, I think that what we want to do is we want to kind of go back to Genesis. And when God created everything, remember that there is life, and life is good. And God is good. God is life. And it's not good that Adam is alone because he doesn't have a wife. Without a wife, he can't have life. And so you have this whole understanding of life there. But then with that tree of the knowledge of good and evil, there's the law then, how you are to live out your life in a pleasing way to God, is you do not eat of the tree of the knowledge of good and evil, because on that day when you eat, you shall surely die. And when we look at the text and we see this understanding of death versus life, what we want to understand is there's three types of death. So there is a physical death, there is a spiritual death, and then there is an eternal death. So same thing with life. There is a physical life, there is a spiritual life, and there is an eternal life. When Adam and Eve fell into sin, they fall into this curse where they are now spiritually dead. They have been in a state of rebellion against God. They have not trusted in his word. They have fallen into doubt, into despair, and they're hiding from God. So that's that second death, that spiritual death. But what is going to take place is the consequence of that rebellion is going to be a physical death. And it is in that physical death that you're going to have the separation of, as you said, the body and the soul. That's typically the way that we're looking at this, that this is how we would define life, is the joining of the body and soul. And so that's the physical life. And so physical death is the separation of the body and soul. But however, all are going to die now because of Adam and Eve. So all are going to physically die because of the rebellion into sin, because of original sin. When we are conceived and born by our parents, then we have been entered into this whole creation in a state of rebellion. We are dead to God spiritually. We are blind. We are enemies of God. So we're spiritually dead. The Holy Spirit is the one who gives to us the gift of life. He vivifies. He makes alive with the word. And with that word, he enlightens us, gives us light so that we would have a spiritual life, that we would be alive spiritually. But as believers who are alive spiritually, we're still going to die physically. As unbelievers who are dead spiritually, they are still going to die physically. But we're all looking to that last day where the body and the soul is going to be reunited for both the believers and for the unbelievers. So Jesus will call all of the bodies out of the tombs, and the bodies will be reunited with the souls. So for the believer, this is where you enter into this eternal life. And that is that third category of life, that you enter into that eternal life with the body and the soul. Now, we have the reality right now. We have eternal life as believers, as the baptized, but we won't fully see and it won't be made manifest until that body is restored back to life where there's no more corruption of sin. But those who are in a state of unrepentance, who die in unbelief, that's a spiritual death, when they are resurrected in the body, then there will be what John talks about later on in the book of Revelation is a second death for them. Okay, that's not the three categories that I'm talking about, but it's John talking about how they died once where the soul is separated from the body. But now the second death is the body and the soul are reunited in the resurrection, and they go into that state of eternal death, that eternal separation from God's life and God's light and all of God's love and goodness.
1: Nathan has this: what should a lay person be listening for in a sermon? We use the one-year lectionary, and our pastor preaches exclusively on the gospel reading. After 3 years of reading the same readings in three sermons each weekend, I get the sense that I'm familiar with the reading, and I think that I'm not really learning anything new in the sermon. What do you think I should be listening for? Am I not listening correctly?
0: Thank you for the question, Nathan. And it's good to be that these texts are familiar to us. It's one of the advantages of the lectionary that the texts are repeated over and over again so that there is a familiarity that we can tell these stories, that we can remember them, that we can think about them. This is one of the gifts of the way that Jesus preaches in parables, and he gives us these riddles and there's these events that we want to hold on to so that we can bring them up as we're walking around the block or as we're driving in traffic, and we can meditate on these things because they're in our memory. They always are giving to us plain truths. In other words, there's obvious things that Jesus wants us to know from the text. And then there's also things that are underneath, so that the more we're studying the text, the more we can start to ask some of those really fun questions like, what does Jesus not do? What does Jesus not say? Or what kind of things have to be true for the things that are true in the text to be true? And to start imagining the context and sinking ourselves down into the text so that we can think about what it smelled like and where it was happening and what the context is. This is all wonderful ways to meditate on the text and to know that the text, even if it's familiar to us, is always shedding new light. This is how Luther talks about meditating on the Word of God in the Large Catechism, the Third Commandment, that there's always new light, new joys, new treasures that are there. So the master in the kingdom is bringing out of the storehouse the new treasures together with the old. So there's always going to be something for us in the text. And it's good to humble ourselves to know that. There's never a time when we can stop learning what the Lord never stops teaching. And so to dig down deeper and deeper into these texts to see how they unfold our true condition before God and our neighbor and God's true posture to us, this is absolutely wonderful. And these are the things that the sermon is to be unfolding for us, to show us how the text sets us before God as our judge and savior, and how the text would have us be there as repentant sinners who are trusting in the Lord and his mercy. And it's also fun to, I don't know, I do that because it's great to be able to preach on these texts year after year. It's fun to put yourself in different contexts. So last week, for example, we had the Jesus healing the woman's son who was being carried out to be buried in that little village of Nain. And normally, as I'm listening to the text, I'm like right there watching all these things happen. But this last week, I was imagining, what would it be like to be at the back of the crowd and to not be able to see, to be at the back of the disciples of Jesus traveling into Nain? What's the holdup up there? Or to be at the way back of the crowd of the funeral. Maybe you didn't even know this boy. You're sad about the mom, so you're supporting him, but you didn't know what's really happening. And what's the holdup up there? To put ourselves in different places of the text and to let the Spirit minister to us through these words. I mean, this is what it means to be a Christian, to day and night meditate on the Lord's word. So it's a great opportunity. The main thing, of course, we need to hear in a sermon, back to the question, is that I'm a sinner who is saved by Jesus. If I can have that wisdom of the law and the comfort of the gospel, then the word is doing its chief work there.
1: Brian in Missouri has a question about Exodus 20. He says in verse 8, when giving the Ten Commandments, God says to keep the Sabbath holy. And in Exodus 31:13, God states that the Sabbath is so that Israel would know that God makes them holy. How does keeping the Sabbath holy connect to God keeping us holy?
2: Okay, this is great. So thanks, Brian, for bringing these two passages together, because I like to bring these two passages together. And I think that Exodus chapter 31:13, which is really easy to remember, 3:1:1:3, that passage itself, it gives to us this whole purpose of why we are keeping the Sabbath day. So that the emphasis is that God himself is the one who sanctifies. God himself is the one who makes holy. We cannot make ourselves holy before God. God alone is holy. His holiness is bestowed upon us as a gift. So that is God's work to make holy. So the connection you have here with the Sabbath is that we are to remember this Sabbath day, and we are to understand that it is holy. So it's holy to the Lord. So we're not keeping it in the sense that we are making the day holy, but we are keeping it in the sense is that we are understanding that it is set apart and it is different. so that we would work in 6 days. So we are doing something all 6 days. We're doing the things that God would have us to do in our vocations and our stations and our place in life where we are to love our neighbors. But those things that we do during the week for 6 days in the house, in the home, in the workplace, in the community, that does not make us holy. Those things don't make us holy. Only God makes us holy. God makes us holy with his word. And so when we stop working on the seventh day, that is a time where we dedicate to hear God's word, because God's word is holy and God's word makes us holy, because God's word gives to us the gift of the holiness of Jesus, giving to us the gift of his blood, the blood that was sanctified, the blood that sanctifies us. And we receive this in a very unique and special way in Holy Communion, where we take that the blood of Christ, the blood of the New Testament, poured out for the forgiveness of our sins upon our own lips, that it would atone for sin, so that we would understand that God is the one who sanctifies. He's the one that makes holy, we don't. So when we rest and we stop working on that Sabbath day, it's a time to fear and love God so that we would gladly hear and learn God's word. So that we are learning to rejoice in the goodness of God, learning to believe all the promises that are fulfilled in Jesus, learning to grow in this knowledge of salvation that God alone makes holy, and there's nothing that we can do in our lives that would make us holy before God, but instead we would rejoice and respond with thanksgiving, thankful to God for what he has done in creation to make us to beginning, and he is the one who is redeeming us. He's made us his holy people, and we are to live those sanctified lives into our daily lives as we go back out into world to work in our vocations.
1: Anna has a question about the words of institution, the consecration and Holy Communion, as we respond to your unanswered Bible questions with Pastor Brian Ketchelbier and Pastor Brian Wolfmiller. I'm Todd Wilkin. Stay tuned.
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8: In a world awash with all sorts of information, opinions, and ideas, there is still a place where God's Word is the central and only focus. 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

0: Welcome back. I'm Todd Wilkin. This is Issues Etc. We're responding to your unanswered Bible questions with Pastor Brian Ketchelmeyer and Pastor Brian Wolfmiller. Pastor Wolfmiller, Anna says, when the pastor issues the words of institution for Holy Communion, do those words work beyond the altar? For example, if I had a bottle of wine sitting in the pew next to me, would that become Christ's blood? During COVID, we would do individual cups slash wafers in the pew, and I have been thinking about the validity of that.
1: I like to imagine Anna sitting there with a couple of bottles of wine in her purse. You know, what's going on after church? That's great. I think it's good for us, maybe two things on this. It's good for us to remember that the words of institution are not magic. This is not some sort of spell that the pastor is casting over these elements so that they somehow magically become the body and the blood of Jesus. But rather, God the Holy Spirit is bringing the body and the blood of Jesus to the bread and the wine according to the word for us to eat and to drink. So that we want to remember that Father, Son, and Holy Spirit are three persons, one God, three persons, and that we're not dealing with some sort of abstract elements, but with the person of Jesus who makes himself available with his body to eat and his blood to drink for us who are celebrating the supper. So we want to avoid any sort of magical thinking and remember that our Lord Jesus, the person, is being brought here by the Holy Spirit, the person of the Holy Spirit, for this great gift. Now, with that being said, it's good to indicate clearly what's set apart for the consecration so that all those who are gathered know what's consecrated and know what's not. So we put the bread and the wine that is for the Lord's Supper clearly on the altar. We have bread and wine in the sacristy. We have a little bit of bread and wine on the little table that's over to the side if we need to add more to the distribution, if there's not enough at the beginning. But that which is on the altar is that which is consecrated. And we understand that that's a circumscribed set of things that are indicated for the consecration. And then we trust that this is truly the body and blood, that the words, this is my body and this is my blood, are true of these things. Even when I'm taking someone communion on a home visit of my communion kit, there'll be bread and wine in the kit. And then on top of the kit is the bread and wine set aside for the consecration. And we understand that the Lord would place his body and his blood in that bread and wine, which is set apart for that purpose, for the eating and drinking, so that it's there and not in the other places. That's why it's so important if, for example, bread and wine needed to be added to the distribution, that the words of institution are spoken when they're added to it, so that it's not unconsecrated bread or unconsecrated wine added to the distribution. So that's how we think of it. Now, to this question of the little individual, like cup wafers in the pews, I think that's a bad idea for a lot of different reasons. But on this question of the validity of the sacrament, I think the rubric to which we would apply wisdom would be if those little elements are obviously indicated as the object of the consecration, then we can trust that the Lord is pleased to place his body and his blood there for us to eat and drink. Again, there's a lot of other problems, so many other problems with it, that it really is probably on the level of foolish to use those for the Lord's Supper. And there's some irreverence there as well. And again, lots of problems. But I would say on the validity of the sacrament, if it's clear that these are elements that are being consecrated, I would say that it is the body and blood of Jesus according to his will for his Christians to eat and drink. That's my thoughts on that.
0: So you can have kind of foolish practice attached to the Lord's Supper without invalidating the supper itself. I would say, you know, the little combo cups and wafers are foolish practice because they radically individualize this supper. They confess that this is kind of just me and Jesus and not people gathered around Christ's body and blood. But I wouldn't go so far as to say that as a means of delivery in and of itself invalidates the sacrament. Is that what you're getting at?
1: Yeah, I think that's right. And there's these other problems too. Like it is the Lord's servants who are to distribute his body and his blood. In this case, you're distributing bread and wine and then consecrating in place. This is also a reversal of the way it should be distributed. There's no way to fence the table. There's going to be so much irreverence with just, I mean, already with the plastic stuff and with this all happening in the pews, it gets all mixed up with the children that are there also. So there's no way to carefully see to the distribution there. I mean, there's so many things that are kind of wrong, but I don't want to say that those, I mean, I think you're exactly right. It can be foolish without being invalid. There's probably a lot of stupid ways to do baptism too, but we would still say, well, it's a valid baptism, but it's just really dumb practice.
0: The other element there that I wanted you to highlight, and you were getting at it, is that we don't want to introduce any uncertainty in the sacraments. And if someone says, was this really consecrated? Is this in fact Christ's body and blood if I'm sitting at the back of the church? That kind of uncertainty, those practices do introduce that to humble minds.
1: Right. And this is the point, the reason why Jesus has given us his body and his blood is so that we would know that our sins are forgiven. And so it does not serve that comfort of the gospel, which is what Jesus is intending to distribute in the supper. It does not help that when we introduce all of these practices that introduce uncertainty. So we should do everything we possibly can to stick as close as we can to the words that the Lord speaks, the words that the Lord uses to institute the supper. We should stay as close as we can for the sake of comforting and bringing that assurance of the gospel to the Lord's people.
0: Pastor Brian Wolfmiller is our guest, along with Pastor Brian Ketchelmeyer, responding to your unanswered Bible questions. John has a question about the temptation of Jesus next.

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0: Welcome back to Issues Etc. I'm Todd Wilkin. Pastor Brian Wolfmiller is our guest, along with Pastor Brian Ketchelmeyer. We are responding to your unanswered Bible questions. Pastor Wolfmiller, John says, I often hear that Jesus knows how it feels to be tempted. After all, he was tempted by the devil. This can't possibly mean that our Lord has sinful desires that the devil is trying to exploit, but it always seems to come off as an empathizing type of understanding, and we should be comforted in some way by knowing that he's walked in our shoes. I can't imagine anything outside of God's will that Jesus would be tempted to do, and doing God's will is obviously not a sin. Please clear this one up for me.
9: The temptation of Jesus is used to comfort us, not that Jesus can empathize with our temptation or weakness, but that he sympathizes with us. So Hebrews 4:15 says, we do not have a high priest who cannot sympathize with our weaknesses, but was in all points tempted as we are, yet without sin. And this is the parallel text from Hebrews 2:18, for in that he himself has suffered being tempted, he's able to aid those who are tempted. So Jesus' temptation is given to us as a profound, profound comfort, especially in the midst of our temptation. Now, maybe two things and then a third. The first is that the Bible's use of the word temptation is much broader than our use. We use it, I think, specifically to refer to the allurement or the enticement to sin. That sort of itch to do the wrong thing. And the Bible's use of temptation includes that, but it is a much broader word to really mean all suffering and affliction that's brought to us after the fall until the resurrection. So troubles are a temptation. Sin of other people is a temptation. A sadness and sorrowful things, evil that comes upon us, this is all a temptation. So we want to realize that partaking of the troubles of this life is really probably what the Bible means by temptation, including that enticement to sin. The second thing is that because of the fall and because we've inherited this sinful nature from our greatest grandparent, Adam, we have an agreement with the temptation that comes from outside of us. So there's three sources of temptation and trouble: the world, the flesh, and the devil. And two of these are outside of us, the world and the devil. One is inside of us, the flesh. And they all are in some degree of collusion with one another in my temptation and yours and everyone who's listening. That Jesus did not have a sinful flesh. He did not inherit original sin. He was perfect in every way. So the temptation that comes to Jesus is not, there's no internal agreement with that temptation It's only from the outside, from the world and the devil. Now, some people will say, and I this is an interesting thing to reflect on. They say, well, look, that's different then. He wasn't tempted like me because I'm tempted by my flesh, and Jesus wasn't tempted by his flesh. We're not permitted to say that from the scriptures. It says he was tempted in every way like we are. This presses us a little bit because we think that this is what it means to be a human, is to have this rebellious flesh that's full of unbelief and hatred towards God and everything good. But that's not part of our humanity. That's an alien thing to us. In fact, it diminishes our humanity. It is, we say to err is human, but that is false doctrine. Original sin is not part of the essence of man. So that you have to think of it this way. Adam was more human before the fall than he was after the fall. And you and I, Todd, are going to be more human after the resurrection. When sin is removed from our bodies and our souls, we're going to be more human. That means that Jesus was more human because he was sinless than we are. And so he's still able to experience the affliction of temptation in a way even more than we are, because his flesh did not agree with it. He didn't have a sinful flesh. Everything in him was railing against this temptation, so that there was no sympathy for sin inside of Christ, making that temptation coming to him even worse. And I think, and this is my own thinking about this, feel free, the listener can disagree with me on this, but I think that the union of the two natures in the person of Christ, that he is the God-man, created in Christ a capacity to endure temptation in such a profound way that he can be tempted beyond what we could imagine. If you could think of it like this, like if we have the strength, for example, of a straw, and you put 2 pounds on the straw and it's crushed, compare that to the amount of weight that can be held up by an I-beam, that it can hold tons and tons of weight. So that the two natures of Christ mean that he can stand up under a weight of affliction that would have utterly destroyed us in a moment. And so the amount of temptation that Jesus can endure is beyond anything that we could. And this comes to us as a comfort. That's what Hebrews 2 and Hebrews 4 are giving us, that Jesus knows our weaknesses. He knows our troubles. He knows what it is to be in the midst of all of these troubles. And his knowledge of these things creates in him a true sympathy for us. And we have profound comfort from that.
0: I would add one thing to that, and that is, because he is fully God and fully man, he knows the nature of sin. We're blinded to sin, even though we feel the pain of it and the pain of that temptation. We are blind, and I think it goes to your, you know, what kind of weight he can bear. He knows the danger of sin far beyond anything we can imagine. So his resistance to temptation, while it's coming from the same source, although he's never tempted from within, is really kind of a mystery we can't comprehend right now.
9: Yeah, it's really profound. I mean, it has to do with the fact that we don't have any idea what it will be like to be without sin. It's not who we are, but it's so pervasive in us that we can only understand the human life, the human being, the human experience through the saturation of sin and corruption. But that's a taking away from our humanity. It's not part of the essence of it. So we can't even understand ourselves, which leads to, it's even more difficult to understand what's going on with Jesus as this perfect God-man. But still, it's confessed to us, and then it's confessed to us so that we can have comfort in it.
0: Richard says, I have a question about the Psalms and Lamentations and how they speak about suffering and God's treatment of his people. Psalm 34:20 says, he keeps all his bones, not one of them is broken, which is later applied to Christ in John 19:36. But Lamentations 3:4 says, he has made my flesh and my skin waste away. He has broken my bones. Throughout Lamentations, Jeremiah speaks as though God himself has attacked, afflicted, and even rejected him. How should we understand this? What I'm really wondering is, how are we supposed to understand the relationship between God's blessing, God's judgment, and the suffering of his own people?
1: Yeah, so here's what we want to do, Richard, is we want to look at this text in Lamentations in this way. We don't want to pit the Word of God against the Word of God, and we don't want to say, well, look, here in this passage it says that his bones are broken, and in this passage it says his bones aren't broken. All right, so let me explain what I mean by that. When we look at Lamentations, we see the prophet again as a person who depicts the suffering of Christ. Jeremiah, of course, would be a prime example of a prophet who's rejected by his own people. They don't listen to his word. He proclaims that the temple is going to be toppled, that Jerusalem is going to be destroyed, and they don't want to hear this message from Jeremiah, so they try to get rid of him. They throw him down into a pit, very similar with what we saw with Joseph. But in Lamentations, understand this poetic word. Okay, so if you look at that text in Lamentations chapter 3, I am the man who has seen affliction. Okay, so you have a depiction of a believer who is seeing affliction, who is in the midst of suffering and affliction for the sake of the gospel, for the sake of the name of Jesus, for the sake of the message of the kingdom of God. So I am the man who has seen affliction under the rod of his wrath. So now, right away, I want you to see this as picture language. It's describing to us this kind of affliction as a rod, the rod of his wrath. So it's coming down hard. It's hitting. It's painful. He has driven and brought me into darkness without any light. So again, he's depicting what it's like to be isolated from the rest of the people of God, to be even isolated from even it seems to be God himself, that where is the light? Because God is light. And so now I'm in darkness. So this is picture language. It's imagery. It's poetry. And then he goes on and says, surely against me, he turns his hand again and again the whole day long. So the idea of the hand of God striking and striking, striking, picture language. He has made my flesh and my skin waste away, and he has broken my bones. Okay, so it's like the skin is just deteriorating away. It's getting all dried out. It's crumbling up. And think of the bones in this way as the structure, the framework that makes you stand firm. I mean, if your bones are broken, you're not going to stand tall. You're going to fall over. You're going to be toppled over. And so even look at this language continues in verse 5. He has besieged and enveloped me with bitterness and tribulation, kind of like all of a sudden, like he's a city. So it's the picture of being like a city that's under attack and under attack by God. It seems like, well, where is God in the midst of all of this? He has made me dwell in darkness like the dead of long ago. He has walled me about so that I cannot escape. He has made my chains heavy. So again, think of these heavy, heavy chains that are upon him. This is all picture language. So in Lamentations, it's depicting the suffering of a prophet, the suffering of a believer, the affliction that a believer is facing in a world that is falling apart. And it appears as if, by experience, that God is against him. But yet, in the midst of this, what the believer is to do is to rejoice in suffering. So that's the whole message that we receive, is that we are to rejoice in suffering. I mean, and this is what Paul will depict for us, like in Romans chapter 5, when Paul is writing to the baptized and saying, therefore, since we have been justified by faith, we have peace with God through our Lord Jesus Christ. Okay, it's peace in the heart. It's peace in the conscience. And this is where he can then boldly go on and say that through him, we have also obtained access by faith into this grace in which we stand. Okay, that would be bones that are strong, that we can stand, and we rejoice in the hope of the glory of God. But not only that, we rejoice in our sufferings. Okay, so this is that you're rejoicing in sufferings because you know that God made a promise that in the midst of suffering, God is working and doing a new thing. And so you see this in Jesus in his suffering on the cross. And so when you look at that passage in John chapter 19, where it says none of his bones were broken, okay, now you're going back to Psalm 34, all right, that in Psalm 34, many are the afflictions of the righteous, but the Lord delivers him out of them all. He keeps all his bones, not one of them is broken. And so Jesus is the righteous one. So in Christ, we are righteous by faith, being clothed with his righteousness. As Jesus has suffered, the suffering servant, we expect to also suffer in this life, but we are learning to rejoice in suffering. So it's a direct passage about Jesus in Psalm 34, which is directly connected to Exodus chapter 12 with the Paschal Lamb, that Jesus is the Lamb of God who takes away the sin of the world, that he's the Lamb that is slaughtered. The blood is poured out, but none of his bones are broken. So Jesus is the one who overcomes this affliction, and he does a new thing in his death and in his burial to bring forth this new creation. So this is how we can rejoice as Christians, baptized into the death and resurrection of Jesus, that we know that in Christ we are a new creation and there is no condemnation. We now have peace with God, being justified by faith through our Lord Jesus Christ, and it's the Holy Spirit who then is poured into our hearts that gives to us this ability to rejoice and suffer.
0: This is Issues Etc. I'm Todd Wilkin. 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
6: 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Welcome back. We are responding to your unanswered Bible questions. Dr. Brian Ketchelmeyer, Pastor Brian Wolfmiller are our guests. Beverly has this question, Pastor Wolfmiller. I was raised Roman Catholic and became Lutheran in 2012. In 2016, while serving as a preschool director of a large Lutheran school, I completed the LCMS colloquy process. Over the years, I've greatly appreciated Lutheran teachers like Pastor Wolfmiller and Pastor Whedon. My question is this. If someone is sincerely comparing the LCMS with the Roman Catholic Church today, what is the strongest reason to choose the LCMS over Rome?
7: It'd be great to take a half step back and say, what is the question that governs our thinking about all the different denominations? And then I'll hone in on Lutheran versus Rome. But all of us are asking this, what confession should I belong? To what denomination should I stand under? And we have all these different options. There's Rome, and there's the East, there's the Lutherans, and there's the Reformed, et cetera, et cetera. I think the question that's so helpful to sanctify this process is to ask, what does Jesus want to give to his Christians? And the church is really the different teachings in the church are a articulation of an answer to that question. This is what Jesus wants to give, and this is what he doesn't. And if we understand the different denominations and the different confessions as different answers to that question, now we're in a good spot, because we can go to the scriptures and say, well, what does Jesus want to give? What does Jesus want to give me, his dear shepherd and believer, or his dear sheep and believer, as we receive the gifts from the good shepherd? Now, when we hone in on that question with Rome, I think the critical question that we want to bring over there to those guys is, what do you require me to believe

0: that's not taught by the prophets and the apostles. And that's going to get to the heart of the Lutheran disagreement with Rome. Because either there's not going to be an answer to the question. In other words, if we ask that to Rome and they say, no, nothing, you should only believe what Jesus teaches you and the prophets and the apostles, then we're at sola scriptura and we're in a really good spot, although they're not. But if they answer the question, well, here's the things that you have to believe that are not taught by the prophets and the apostles, then they're really showing their true colors, that they are putting people under the authority, the coercive authority of a man, not God. And that's the whole spirit of Rome, to do exactly that. And then there's a second danger, and that is because the man, the Pope, under who you must be taken into to be Roman, denies the gospel. Rome doesn't have the doctrine of justification. In fact, in Trent, they anathematize all of those who would be comforted in the forgiveness of sins. And so this is the central error of Rome that is the reason why it would not be wise to be under the authority of that teaching.
1: Joe says, in my Bible study in 1 Kings, the various folks have asked questions about the different monies Solomon had to spend on God's temple. From my own understanding of the time in 900 BC, there were probably not a lot of coins floating around, though the king was probably raising some in taxes, but much of the payment he was given by the common people were in kind, animals, farm, produce, and the like. But in 1 Kings 4 and 5, it speaks about cores of wheat, etc. He had to pay for all the people's meals. Also tells of all the gold that went into the temple, plus such costly stones, etc., that went into the temple. So what was the value of a talent and some of the lesser sums he received and paid out?
2: Joe, I admire your attention to detail here, that you're looking at the text and you're reading the text and you're trying to use your intellect and trying to analyze and trying to see what God is teaching us, what God is revealing as we use our own mind to receive this communication. But when we do something like this, we want to be very careful that we don't use our mind and our logic and our reason in a magisterial way that's going to dominate over the text. We want to use our logic that God has given to us as a gift, our reason, in a ministerial way to serve the text. And so to look at the text and to say, what is God giving to me as a gift that's teaching me about God, rather than getting bogged down on some of these fine details. I mean, the idea here, this measurement of wheat, okay? The point is not how much is that worth in today's market, but really the point is that God is the source of all good. God is the one who gives everything. He owns all of creation. And so with Solomon, you have this endless supply of the resources that God gives. So everything that Solomon has is from God. God is working through Solomon. It's the same thing with the wisdom that Solomon has. So in the same text, it's talking about how the kingdoms of this earth, the kings of this earth, the rulers of the land, they are going and they are listening and they're learning from Solomon because of his wisdom. So it's the text is not about Solomon himself, about how much money he has, how much money he can give, how much wisdom he has, how much wisdom he can give. But the source of that money, the source of the resources is God himself. And it's an abundance that God just keeps continuing to give good gifts. They're just, it flows over and over again. It's abundantly, graciously given over and over and over again with all the resources Solomon has. But it's the same thing with the wisdom. And Solomon, of course, receives this wisdom from God as a gift because he wants a hearing heart, one that's wise with God's word. And because he wanted that, then God blesses him with all these other things, these riches and these resources that he has. But the focus on this whole passage is really about who is Solomon? Solomon is the son of David. Solomon is a depiction of what we are waiting for, the one who is building the temple. And he is now a depiction, like we talked about Joseph and also the prophet Jeremiah, that Solomon is a depiction of the person and work of Christ. He's the son of David, but there's one who is greater than Solomon. there is one who is greater than the temple that Solomon is building. And that, of course, is Jesus. And Jesus is the one who continues to give to us abundantly. He gives us all of our earthly needs and resources, but even more importantly, he gives to us everything we need to sustain our soul with his word, his life-giving word, and he continues to pour out teachers that would proclaim this word clearly, that Jesus is the one who is the location of God's presence. I mean, that's what Solomon is building at the temple, the place where you can go to be certain and sure that that's where you have access to God. It's Jesus who gives us access to God. Being justified by faith, we have peace with God because now we have access to the Father through the Son in the Holy Spirit. And so Jesus is the one who gives to us that access at the temple itself, and this is to spread throughout all the world. So the resources God gives to everybody, but through the preaching of his word, the ascended Lord continues to send out those with mouths to speak so that you would have people with ears that the Holy Spirit worked with so that they could hear and they could believe in Jesus. So I don't want us to get bogged down in minute little details and let our mind kind of overrule the text, but instead use the mind to think about this and receive Jesus through the text. I mean, what are we seeing about the person and work of Christ in this text and his abundance that he has, both physically and more importantly, spiritually?
1: Up next, as we respond to your unanswered Bible questions, Ted has a question about the two men in Ephesians 2:14-16.

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3: Hi, I'm Pastor Matthew Harrison, president of the Lutheran Church Missouri Synod. 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It's all about Jesus, our Savior. As St. John wrote, "The blood of Jesus Christ, God's Son, cleanses us from all our sin." 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
0: Welcome back to Issues Etc. I'm Todd Wilkin. Pastor Brian Ketchelmeyer, Pastor Brian Wolfmiller are our guests as we respond to your unanswered Bible questions. Ted has one about Ephesians 2, 14 through 16, and it reads, "For he himself is our peace, who has made both one and has broken down the middle wall of separation, having abolished in his flesh the enmity, that is, the law of commandments contained in ordinances, so as to create in himself one new man from the two, thus making peace, and that he might reconcile them both to God in one body through the cross, thereby putting to death the enmity." The question from Ted is, who are the two men, circumcised, uncircumcised, Adam and Christ, Christ and man, or all of the above?
4: Yeah, the key is in verse 11, which Ted hints at here. It's Paul is talking about Jew and Gentile, and the uncircumcised and the circumcised, and those two are brought together in the church. This is a huge question that's running in the background of the New Testament, because there was this distinction under the Old Covenant of those who were Jewish and those who were not. There was a way for those who were not Jewish to come into that promise of the family of God. It was difficult, but it was there, but there was this real strong distinction, which led to the Jew despising the non-Jew, anyone who wasn't Jewish, looking down upon them. So the New Testament has to preach against this hard. And it comes into the New Testament, especially by those, we call them Judaizers, who were following the preaching of the gospel. So they were in the shadow of Paul. Paul would come to a place and set up a church and preach the gospel. He'd leave. Judaizers would come in and say, "Well, Paul was great about grace, but you got to be circumcised first. You got to be Jewish first. You got to keep the law first, and then you can become a Christian." And Paul's going to hear about that and write these letters and say, "No, absolutely not. The grace of God is what saves us. In the church, there is no longer Jew nor Gentile. The two men, the Jew and the Gentile, the circumcised and the uncircumcised, are made one man in Christ, and that middle wall of partition is torn down." It's an important proof text against dispensationalism, which wants to build that wall back up and say there's a kind of Old Testament covenant people of God and a New Testament church. That is totally against this text. But there's always these always these temptations to build up these walls between, again, Jew and Gentile, and Paul just won't have it. Jesus won't have it. He makes us all part of the one body, which is the Christian church, the Israel of God, Paul calls it. So that's what's going on in this text. And a beautiful promise, because in this unity of circumcised and uncircumcised is highlighted the gospel of grace apart from works. I mean, the reason why the Jew and the Gentile have to be made one is because the Jew cannot claim anything by these works that would separate them from the Gentile, the work of circumcision or kosher meals or any sort of whatever that the Jew would claim. They do not avail before the throne of God. By grace you're saved through faith. That's why Paul is talking about the one body after he makes that great point. By grace you're saved through faith, and that not of yourselves, is the gift of God, so that no one can boast.
0: Nancy says, I've heard various Lutheran Church Missouri Synod pastors preach differently on Jeremiah 29:11. Everyone seems to agree that the plans include eternal salvation. However, I've heard some say that it refers solely to eternal salvation, yet other LCMS pastors talk about earthly plans. In one case, I heard an LCMS pastor say that God has earthly plans for us, and it's our job to figure out what those are. Another LCMS pastor said that wherever you are is where God has placed you and wants you to be. How do you interpret Jeremiah 29:11?
5: Yeah, so Nancy, this is one of these texts that we can use as bumper stickers and T-shirts and posters, and you use a lot at like graduation ceremonies or whatnot. But again, we want to use our mind in a ministerial use to serve the text, to receive the gifts that God gives to us. And I think that the most important thing here with that text is in the context itself. Okay, so there's going to be a wide variety of how you're going to apply this text. But we want to start off with the written scripture itself in chapter 29. And if you pick up about verse 4, you can see the context. Thus says the Lord of hosts, the God of Israel, to all the exiles whom I have sent into exile from Jerusalem to Babylon. All right. So number one, we know that this is originally intended for an audience of those who had been sent into exile. Remember, Jeremiah the prophet said that this was going to happen, that the temple was going to be toppled, that the throne of David was going to be overthrown, and they would be in exile for 70 years, a whole generation. So Jeremiah is giving to them this word that they're going to be in exile from Jerusalem into Babylon. And so he gives them this hope in verse 5, says, build houses and live in them, plant gardens and eat their produce. When you're going to go off there, because you're going to be there for a while, okay, take wives and have sons and daughters, take wives for your sons, give your daughters in marriage that they may bear sons and daughters, multiply there and do not decrease, but seek the welfare of the city where I have sent you into exile. So again, I mean, the context is specific to those individuals that Jeremiah was preaching to, saying, you're going to go into exile. God is going to put the yoke of Nebuchadnezzar on you. This is God putting the yoke on you. This is God doing this, and God is making a promise that he is going to do a new thing. So he's doing something in the midst of suffering. It's going to look like God has abandoned you. It's going to look like God has left the building. Okay? The temple is destroyed. But don't get caught up in emotional, earthly experiences. Instead, listen to the clear word of God, the clear promise that God is going to set you there for a generation, for 70 years, and know that God is at work. He continues to be with you in the word that is heard. So that is a promise specific to these people who are off from Jerusalem to Babylon. So you have, like, let's say, pick up at verse 10, getting a little bit of running, start saying, for thus says the Lord, when 70 years are completed for Babylon, I will visit you. This is the promise, okay? So you got to keep this in this context, that he's making a promise that this is going to happen after 70 years. So just go ahead and you're in there for the long haul. I mean, that's like a whole lifetime, all right? So you're going to be there, and I will visit you, and I will fulfill to you my promise and plans for welfare and not for evil. I mean, this is what he's going to do, because he is going to bring you back to this place. So this is the plan that he has for them. this is what he's doing. He has a purpose in all of this. In the midst of struggle, I mean, we were talking about affliction, talking about suffering. For the Christian can rejoice in suffering because you know that God is working together for the good in all things for those who love God, who've been called according to his purpose. So it is in that way that you first primarily have to use this text in the context historically of what took place, and you can see how God fulfilled his promise to those individuals by bringing them back to Jerusalem and rebuilding the temple. But this is a promise that was fulfilled that is going to validate the promises of Jesus that are going to be fulfilled for us on the last day in the resurrection of the body. So we don't want to look for individual things. Okay, well, there's some kind of like plan or purpose that God's going to have for me in 70 years specific that I'm trying to figure out. The Israelites didn't try to figure that out because God told them exactly what he's going to do in 70 years. So it's only in the sense that we know that God fulfills his promises, that in the midst of struggle and strife, that God has a plan that he's working. I mean, so we've seen a pattern of God working through these things that it's a mystery to us. We just can't comprehend why would these bad things happen? Why do these bad things happen to good people? Good people meaning the believers. And so God gives us examples of this in a pattern that we can trust his promises. And so this is throughout the whole scripture where you can see this promise and fulfillment so that we can be certain and sure that in our lives, when there's struggle and strife, affliction, trials and temptations and troubles and tribulations, that we know that God is working a new thing, even if we can't see him, that he does have some kind of an end goal and purpose, but we may never, ever figure that out in this life. So ultimately, the plan and the purpose that we're looking for is that last day and the resurrection of the body when there will be no more sin, no more sorrow, no more sadness, no more sickness, no more tears. He'll wipe them away from all of our eyes.
0: A follow-up on that, to the point of a LCMS pastor saying, God has a plan for our life and it's our job to figure out what the plan is. A lot of them in that vein will also assert that they, as the pastor, it's their job to formulate the plan. Usually they call it the vision, to cast the vision for the congregation, and the congregation has to buy into the pastor's vision. What are your thoughts there?
5: Yeah, I think that's a sad thing, Todd. I really do. I think that when we look at the scripture and we're trying to say, how do you apply the scripture? Okay. And then you fall into this category that the way I apply the scripture as a pastor is I'm just like Jeremiah. And so therefore, I'm going to be the vision caster. Because remember, the prophet is going to see what other people can't see because it's revealed to him. And so it's a sad thing to fall into this trap that now my role is to find a vision and to be the one who casts a vision and then to be the one to tell you this is exactly what God is doing. That's just not how it works. I mean, the scripture's there. And these visions in particular, okay, to those people, are pointing to the greater reality, which of course is Jesus. I mean, so the text is not about me, Brian Lee. The text is about Jesus. And so we're going to see Jesus, and that's the vision that we want to see. We want to see what we can't see so that in the suffering of Christ, we see victory. Because it doesn't look like victory when you have a man hanging on a tree who looks like a common criminal, one who is despised by the religious leaders, who's thrown out as a blasphemer, one that they say that God has forsaken and abandoned, and God giving us a promise that, no, we're going to see something differently. That in Jesus, this is where God is putting an end to sin, putting an end to death and an end to the tyranny of the devil. So it is a misapplication when a pastor is trying to play the role of a prophet and trying to say, okay, now I'm going to find an extra biblical vision, something that's outside the text of the written word. We have the written word for a reason so we can be certain and sure that this is the vision that God wants us to see. That's what God wants us to see. And ultimately, what we want to see is we want to see Jesus. We want to see Jesus in our lives in the midst of afflictions, in the midst of suffering, that Christ has suffered for us, that Christ has suffered with us, that in Christ we have the victory. There is no condemnation for those who are in Christ because we are a new creation. So that's really the point that the pastor should be bringing home, is speaking in unison of voice with the prophets like Jeremiah, not speaking a new vision or a new idea outside the text of Scripture.
0: Troy says, in Matthew 18, Jesus instructs us to forgive and keep forgiving. If we keep truly forgiving, that means we are not keeping count. I've also been taught that we should forgive someone whether they are seeking forgiveness or not. If I do this, then I should not be looking for a change in behavior because I have forgiven the previous and not counted it. In Titus 3, Paul instructs to provide two warnings and then to expel or reject a person. This indicates that we are keeping count or track of sins, aside from our human nature being unable to truly fulfill Matthew 18 and truly forgiving and not keeping count. How does this fit with Titus 3?
4: Well, there's kind of a easy way to piece these two texts together and then a little more difficult reflection. So the first is that when Jesus talks about this forgiving, remember Peter says, how many times should we forgive? And Peter says, seven times. And Jesus says, no, I tell you, 70 times seven. If someone sins against you and then they come and ask for forgiveness, then you forgive them. There's no asking for forgiveness in the Titus text. It's someone who's being contentious and has been rebuked and rebuked again. And then at that point, they continue to be contentious and they're to be removed from the church because there's to be no contentions in the church. And this could be contentions based on love or contentions based on faith, false teaching. The same thing is true, actually, in Matthew 18, where Jesus gives these detailed instructions on how to use the key to bind. So Jesus gives the key, which is the binding and loosing key, and the loosing is the forgiveness of sins. That's why the key is given. That's why Jesus wants it to be exercised, so that people can be set free from the bondage to their sins by the forgiveness of sins and the application of God's mercy won for us by his death on the cross, his atoning death on the cross. Beautiful. It's also, though, for binding, but Jesus gives detailed instructions for how to bind. In other words, he wants it to be easy to loose, difficult to bind, but the binding has to happen. So you go to someone, you confront them. If they refuse to repent, you bring two, three people with you. If they refuse to repent, you take it to the church. If they refuse to repent, they're excommunicated. They become to you as a tax collector and a sinner. They're not welcome at the table anymore. So there is a way to hold people accountable for their sins. It's not an unwillingness to forgive. As soon as someone who's repented, you could excommunicate someone, go through the whole process. Maybe it takes 6 months. And then someone's excommunicated. And the next day, they could come and confess their sins. They're welcomed with open arms back into the fellowship of the church. And I think that's the same for Titus 3. Someone is being contentious by either being a false teacher or divisive to love in the life of the church, and they're finally warned, and then they're separated from the body. As soon as they repent, they're welcomed back in. So these are not in conflict with one another, but it's this understanding of when the law is given and when the gospel is given. It's not faithful to give the gospel to unrepentant, hardened sinners. It's also not faithful to withhold the gospel from those who are sorry for their sins and desire the Lord's mercy.
0: Pastor Brian Wolf Miller is pastor of St. Paul and Jesus Deaf Lutheran Churches in Austin, Texas. He posts theology on the YouTube channel Wolf Miller One, and he's author of several books, including Has American Christianity Failed? Brian, thanks.
4: Thank you, Todd.
0: Dr. Brian Ketchelmeyer, senior pastor of Crown of Life Lutheran Church in San Antonio, Texas, and author of the book Reading Isaiah with Luther. Brian, thanks.
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0: 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We'll get a review of the movie Coyote versus Acme with Pastor Ted Geese, and we'll have Chaney Gooley answer the question, is in vitro fertilization ever justified for Christians? I'm Todd Wilkin. Thanks for listening.
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8: A faithful man, a man who sets about doing the chores that are assigned to him in life, will find that blessing attends his every way. 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
2: 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Pastor Wheaton is leading us in a study of the book of Proverbs, 21 through 31.
8: The grace of our Lord Jesus Christ, the love of God, and the communion of the Holy Spirit be with you all. Amen. Greetings, people loved by God. So you recall that last time we considered the first half of Proverbs 28. It began with how the wicked flee even when no one is chasing them, whereas the righteous, the justified, have the boldness of a lion. That's what a terrified conscience will do to the wicked, and what a good conscience does in the righteous. We pondered that when a land falls into sin, it tends to suffer one regime change after another, and the twilight years of the northern kingdom of Israel were a case in point. The contrast is the stability which God grants a land under wise leadership. We saw that the poor oppressing the poor is a useless venture, that those who forsake the law end up praising wickedness, that those who observe the law stand against the ways of the lawless. We learned that evil men do not understand justice, thinking it only retributive, but that those who seek the Lord understand it very well. Once again, the point was made that the poor man who lives with integrity is in a far better place than the rich man who's a crook. We heard that the mark of a godly upbringing is reverence for the law, and that if one abandons hearing God's instruction, that person's prayer is even an abomination to the Lord. We saw it was no little thing to make a brother or sister stumble in their faith, but that we should always take thought for what helps others to live in Christ. A rich person has a tendency to imagine their riches are due to their smarts and not a gift from the Lord. The poor person with understanding corrects him. We finally considered how, when the righteous triumph, there is great glory in a land, and how the mark of righteousness is not trying to conceal one's sin, but confessing it and forsaking it. A reading from Proverbs chapter 28, starting at the 14th verse. Blessed is the one who fears the Lord always, but whoever hardens his heart will fall into calamity. Like a roaring lion or a charging bear is a wicked ruler over a poor people. A ruler who lacks understanding is a cruel oppressor, but he who hates unjust gain will prolong his days. If one is burdened with the blood of another, he will be a fugitive until death. Let no one help him. Whoever walks in integrity will be delivered, but he who is crooked in his ways will suddenly fall. Whoever works his land will have plenty of bread, but he who follows worthless pursuits will have plenty of poverty. A faithful man will abound in blessings, but whoever hastens to be rich will not go unpunished. To show partiality is not good, but for a piece of bread, a man will do wrong. A stingy man hastens after wealth and does not know that poverty will come upon him. Whoever rebukes a man will afterward find more favor than he who flatters with his tongue. Whoever robs his father or his mother and says, "That is no transgression," is a companion to a man who destroys. A greedy man stirs up strife, but the one who trusts in the Lord will be enriched. Whoever trusts in his own mind is a fool, but he who walks in wisdom will be delivered. Whoever gives to the poor will not want, but he who hides his eyes will get many a curse. When the wicked rise, people hide themselves, but when they perish, the righteous increase. Proverbs 28, verses 14 to 28. Let us pray. Almighty God, Heavenly Father, without your help, our labor is useless, and without your light, our search is in vain. Invigorate our study of your holy word, that by due diligence and right discernment, we may establish ourselves and others in your most holy faith. Through Jesus Christ, your Son, our Lord, who lives and reigns with you in the Holy Spirit, one God, now and forever. Amen. Ready to finish up this chapter? Let's ponder these next verses together. Verse 14, blessed is the one who fears the Lord always, but whoever hardens his heart will fall into calamity. So notice the two poles. On the one hand, there's the fear of the Lord, attending to his word, pondering it, worshiping him. On the other hand, there's the heart that refuses to allow that word to soften it. Instead, that person hardens their heart against the Lord's wisdom. The first, that's the path to blessedness. The second, well, it's headed directly into calamity. Verse 15, like a roaring lion or a charging bear is a wicked ruler over a poor people. Verse 16, a ruler who lacks understanding is a cruel oppressor, but he who hates unjust gain will prolong his days. The terror of a wicked king is his unpredictability. You never know when you will raise his ire against you. Such a king or ruler ends up being a cruel oppressor of those who fear the Lord. His opposite is the ruler who hates unjust gain and thus turns down the lure of bribery in order to execute justice in the land. Verse 17, if one is burdened with the blood of another, he will be a fugitive until death. Let no one help him. Images of Cain here. Murder will out, because there is one in heaven who hears the blood of the innocent and avenges it. At times, it may look like a person gets away with murder, but that finally never happens. Often or not in this life, and certainly at the day of judgment, all will stand before the all-seeing eye of him who judges all things justly. Verse 18, whoever walks in integrity will be delivered, but he who is crooked in his ways will suddenly fall. To walk in integrity is to live your life according to the truth which God has revealed to you in His Word. To be crooked in your ways, that's to live a pretense, and that never is a very secure position to be in. Verse 19. Whoever works his land will have plenty of bread, but he who follows worthless pursuits will have plenty of poverty. Once again, the praise of industriousness comes up, and particularly the husbandry of the land. God is pleased through the sweat of our brow, Genesis 3:19, to impart to us our daily bread, and He has made it clear that if we refuse to work, we should not expect to eat, 2 Thessalonians 3:10. Verse 20, a faithful man will abound with blessings, but whoever hastens to be rich will not go unpunished. A faithful man, a man who sets about doing the chores that are assigned to him in life, will find that blessing attends his every way. The exact opposite is what they experience who are so intent on get-rich-quick schemes that they're suckered into one hopeless venture after another. Verse 21. To show partiality is not good, but for a piece of bread, a man will do wrong. In other words, there are times when hunger leads a person into sinning and doing what is contrary to God's will. That should remind you of the earlier passage that we looked at, Proverbs 6, verse 30 and 31. People do not despise a thief if he steals to satisfy his appetite when he's hungry. But if he's caught, he will pay sevenfold. He will give all the goods of his house. Verse 22. A stingy man hastens after wealth, and does not know that poverty will come upon him. The stingy man, of course, refuses to play the giving game with God. He tries to hold on to everything that comes his way, and he doesn't realize how much this displeases the great giver God and how often He rewards stinginess with penury. Verse 23. Whoever rebukes a man will afterward find more favor than he who flatters with his tongue. So yet another commendation of speaking truth, even when it's difficult to do. In the long run, everyone prefers the company of the honest person to the liar and flatterer. Verse 24. Whoever robs his father or his mother and says, "That is no transgression," is a companion to the man who destroys. This one always reminds me of the sin of Micah confessed in Judges 17:2. And he said to his mother, "The 1,100 pieces of silver that were taken from you, about which you uttered a curse, and also spoke it in my ears, behold, the silver's with me. I took it." And his mother said, "Blessed be my son by the Lord." His mother does make a gift of the money her son had stolen. But the Lord still visited judgment upon that man, as you can read in the subsequent account. Verse 25. A greedy man stirs up strife, but the one who trusts in the Lord will be enriched. The greedy man is the man who never has enough, and so he's always causing disagreements in the hope of palming some more. It never works. What does work is to trust in the Lord. That's the path to real enrichment and the enjoyment of his blessings. Verse 26, whoever trusts in his own mind is a fool, but he who walks in wisdom will be delivered. That's right back where we started, don't you think? Very much in line with Proverbs 3, verses 5 and 6. Trust in the Lord with all your heart and do not lean on your own understanding. In all your ways acknowledge him, and he will make straight your paths. Verse 27, whoever gives to the poor will not want, but he who hides his eyes will get many a curse. Hides his eyes means the person who pretends not even to see the poor who is begging before him. You might think of Lazarus and the rich man. The Lord Jesus was very clear about our duty in almsgiving in Luke 6, verse 30. Give to everyone who begs from you, and from one who takes away your goods, do not demand them back. The 5th century Saint Caesarius of Arles explained, whenever you gather the harvest or the vintage, calculate your expenses and those of all who pertain to you, and include that which you put into your purse. than of what remains, because it was not really given to you, as was already said, but was transmitted to you for distribution among the poor. Set it all aside, or as much as God inspires your heart to give. The result, thus, will be as though you had put it into God's hands. So, as I like to put it, don't miss out on the giving game. It's too much fun. Verse 28. When the wicked rise, people hide themselves, but when they perish, the righteous increase. A very similar thought to what we had earlier in verse 12. This is an extolling of the virtue of civic righteousness. When those entrusted with governance are honest and seek to serve well and be a blessing to the people, well, things go well. But when those in power scorn the Lord and his ways, trouble soon visits the land. Right there is where we're going to have to take our break for today. Next up, we will consider the first 13 verses of chapter 29, as we'll be warned of the danger of impenitently refusing to amend our lives, of the goodness that befalls a land when righteous rulers are in power, of the dangers of flattery, and how a righteous man sings and rejoices in the Lord. Much to work through. Till next time, people loved by God, the Lord bless you and keep you. The Lord make his face shine on you and be gracious to you. The Lord lift up his countenance upon you and give you peace. Amen.
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0: Does a difference in worship indicate a difference in theology? Sometimes it does, and sometimes it doesn't. Largely depends on what those differences are. Now, the Lutheran confessions are quite clear that uniformity in, they would have said, ceremonies and rites, we would say worship practices, is not necessary for true Christian unity. Does that mean then that you can do anything you want and you cannot threaten that Christian unity? It would never threaten the Christian unity, or that diversity in worship practices can never mean a difference of doctrine? Welcome back to Issues Etc. I'm Todd Wilkin. We're beginning a weekly series on the theology of worship. Pastor Peter Bender joins us. He's pastor of Peace Lutheran Church in Sussex, Wisconsin, and he's director of the Concordia Catechetical Academy. Peter, welcome back.
1: Good to be with you again, Todd.
0: We have not spoken with you on the air since mid-November. What have you been up to?
1: Yeah, it's been a busy time. I think right at that time, my wife and I both came down with COVID. By the grace of God, we recovered from that quite nicely. Then you're into the Advent and the Christmas season, and just after the first of the year, our congregation that operates Peace Lutheran Academy, a classical ed school, decided, moved in the direction of studying the idea of getting an ordained headmaster, and that really absorbed a lot of time from February through the first part of June, including a search. And we extended a call that was returned. So if anybody out there wants to send some names our way for an associate pastor, headmaster, that would be really great. I'd welcome any names that want to be sent our way. And then, the increased busyness during the last 18 months and so forth. But after our last series, I have been working on some material for us that hopefully in a few weeks we will begin to have conversations about, specifically titled The St. Peter Option, Living as Pilgrims in This World of Darkness and Sin. So those are some of the things that I've been doing. But I've been when I mow my lawn, I've been listening to you and Jeff, especially on the comment line. And so then that cues me in on what podcasts I've got to go back and check out. And so I appreciate your mindless banter, and then also the questions and answers that you give to listener questions and comments.
0: So on the subject of worship, someone walks into a Lutheran church that practices a historical liturgy, and they see that liturgy being conducted reverently. They hear the hymns, the prayers, everything that goes into it. They may ask, why do Lutherans worship this way? How would you respond to that?
1: Yeah, well, from my point of view, I mean, my basic premise is that they ought to come in and observe things and say, this is very different from anything I experience in the world. They ought to see it as countercultural, and they ought to see it, if they're non-churched, saying and doing things that actually startle the old Adam and the sinful flesh. And if they come into our service and, you know, everything seems like anything else that they do in their life, and if they're non-church, then there's a problem with that. So I want them to see the distinctive difference between what goes on in our worship service and what goes on in their own lives.
0: So tell us about a group of pastors that met recently in southern Wisconsin and started a conversation on the issue of worship and the disagreements that exist there among Lutherans.
1: Yeah, well, it actually goes back some years. Started in 2014. You may recall that then First Vice President of the Lutheran Church Missouri Synod, the late Herb Miller, was sponsoring a series of discussions to deal with issues in the church that were causing distress, things like communion practices, or in this case, worship. And these gatherings were called koinonias, and there were brother pastors assembled together, usually selected by their district president. And maybe he knew them to be kind of across the spectrum of concerns over a particular issue. And then they were to sit down as brothers and discuss the issue. So I was asked to be a part of the koinonia on worship. And we had a broad spectrum of brother pastors that gathered together and were intentionally trying to engage in positive collegial discussions about the topic of worship and the differences in practices. And I remember that when we first began, and this was the fall of 2014, I believe it was, that there was a great deal of nervousness and apprehension that guys kind of felt like this was an opportunity to challenge each other and call into question the orthodoxy and confessional integrity of one another and so forth. And we had to let that go and just try to speak honestly about our points of view on the subject of liturgy, hymnody, and worship practices. And it went on for some time, and there was actually not a lot generated. And I finally said, you know, can I put together a series of theses on worship, drawn from the scriptures, drawn from the confessions, that we can actually talk about? Because our assignment was to find points of agreement and points of disagreement that both sides of an issue could agree upon. And so that began this process of formulating what came out to be a 16 theses on worship. And one of the positive things that came out of this is that even though there was a broad spectrum of pastors participating in this discussion, every one of us signed on to those 16 theses. And we'll go into them in great detail next time. We'll highlight a couple of them now. But then at the conclusion of our study together, we came up with 5 points of agreement and disagreement. Let me read for you the first point of agreement and disagreement. We accept fundamental assertions about the doctrine of worship as outlined in the 16 Theses on Worship, but we have different conclusions relative to how our actual practices agree with the scriptures and the confessions. So let me pull something out of that number one, Todd, and that's the idea of worship. Worship. In the Lutheran confessions, and this is actually goes then to thesis one of these 16, it's faith in Christ for the forgiveness of sins is the true and highest worship of God. That's from the Apology to the Augsburg Confession. Luther also talks about it in the Schmalkald Articles under Christ and Faith. And we see the pattern of that kind of worship, you know, the desire for Christ, faith in Christ for forgiveness, the true and highest form of worship. We see that in Jesus' ministry. All of those people who fell down at Jesus' feet and worshiped him, they were trusting in him. They were crying out to him for mercy. They knew he was the source of forgiveness apart from which they would be lost. So that first thesis of the 16 that we came up with was faith in Christ for the forgiveness of sins is the true and highest worship of God. And so there's a number of things that flow from that, aren't there? You know, the idea that Christ is at the center of worship, that his forgiveness is at the center of worship, that faith is worship that receives and clings to him. So that's an assertion, point number one in that thesis that everybody could agree upon. Now, we also said that the sinful flesh is at enmity with faith in Christ and must be put to death by the preaching of repentance in order for faith in Christ to continue. That was thesis number three. And of course, all the pastors could agree with that. But when you look at traditional, as it's sometimes called, and contemporary worship, that very concept is handled differently. And back to your first question about, you know, when someone comes into a traditional worship and they find it so very different, why do you worship this way? I remember any number of occasions where some non-church people came, and one young man in particular, a number of years ago, was really shocked to hear the language of the confession of sins, where we say, O Almighty God, merciful Father, I, a poor, miserable sinner, confess to you all my sins and iniquities, and then I justly deserve your punishment now and forever. That was shocking. It was certainly countercultural. It's absolutely spot on scriptural, but it conflicts with the sinful flesh, which is at enmity with God and does not want to understand or believe that it is sinful. And so what we were unable to accomplish in our koinonia together, unfortunately, is to put liturgies and practices of the contemporary genre to that kind of a test over against these theses and this kind of assertion. That was the disappointing part. The encouraging part is that we did agree on a series of

0: series with him on the theology of worship. He's pastor of Peace Lutheran Church in Sussex, Wisconsin, and director of the Concordia Catechetical Academy. 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We'll answer that question next. The Issues Etc. 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
6: Our school is committed to authentic Lutheranism, the entire Book of Concord, and indeed to authentic Lutheranism as it has continued to be confessed and practiced through the centuries right up into our own time.
0: Dr. Cameron McKenzie, chairman of the Department of Historical Theology at Concordia Theological Seminary in Fort Wayne, Indiana.
6: We're committed then to biblical, confessional Christianity and Lutheranism and applying it to the world of today in as effective a way as we can.
0: You can find out more about studying for the pastoral ministry at Concordia Theological Seminary, Fort Wayne, Indiana, at ctsfw.edu, ctsfw.edu, or call 1-800-481-2155, Concordia Theological Seminary, Fort Wayne, Indiana. Welcome back to Issues Etc. I'm Todd Wilkin. We're beginning a weekly series on the theology of worship with Pastor Peter Bender. Peter, I want to pause at this moment and just ask about those groups of pastors that have been meeting, and it appears that they have superficially assented to the same theological statements, but I wonder cynically, is it really an agreement, or are we edging toward a situation where while we superficially agree about certain statements, if we scratch the surface, we discover that well, there's a different theology of worship at work here.
7: I think you're exactly right. When we take up these theses one by one, I mean, I crafted the draft of these theses, and part of my objective was that if you believe that the scriptures are the inspired and inerrant word of God and that the Lutheran confessions faithfully expound upon what the scriptures teach, and not simply narrowly focused on a topic like worship or liturgy, but what is the underpinning to that? And it has to do with anthropology. It has to do with who we are before God according to the judgment of the law. It has to do with Christology, who he is, what he has done for us. It has to do with the ministry of the Spirit by which through the preaching of the gospel,

0: people are called to repentance and faith in Christ. It has to do with all of these things. So when we gather together on Sunday morning, all of that doctrine is the underlayment for what goes on. And so I crafted these theses, and it was kind of like, if you say you have subscribed to the confessions, you cannot disagree with these. And you know, for number two, to obtain faith in Christ, God instituted the preaching office to give the gospel and the sacraments of Christ, through which the Holy Spirit alone creates faith and bestows salvation. I mean, that means that the Spirit's work is limited to the external word and the external elements of the bread and the wine and the water to which the word and promise of Christ is attached, that the Holy Spirit does not work, as the Augsburg Confession would condemn, by our own preparations, thoughts, or actions. So I think that a pastor could read these and say, yeah, I have to agree with them because I said I subscribe to the confessions. But I think in reality, there is so much of human feelings and personal taste that ends up trumping what our confession of faith that we subscribe to actually was. So in our 5 points of agreement and disagreement, number two said, some of us believe that most of contemporary worship in our synod is orthodox and faithful to the scriptures. Others of us are convinced that much of contemporary worship is replete with either false doctrine or an absence of doctrine, or that it has an inappropriate emphasis upon self, human feelings, and personal taste. We all agree that all liturgy and hymnody must focus on Christ and the objective word. I remember when we came up with these 5 statements, there was a lot of squirming around and in the chairs over this, but look, it's the truth. Some of us believe that contemporary worship is orthodox and faithful. But is it? And this is where we were unable to sit down and actually examine liturgies to see what they were like. And as the second statement of that second point said, others are convinced that it is replete with either false doctrine or the absence of doctrine. Several years ago, I did a study on the theology of worship in our congregation, and I had a different set of theses for that, but a lot of them are reflected in the 16 that I came up with for this koinonia. But I decided the best way to sort of illustrate some of the points that I made is I actually went out on a Saturday night, and I went to a couple of Missouri Synod Lutheran churches in South Wisconsin that had contemporary worship. And I took their service folders, it was all printed out, and I spent a number of hours late into the night in columns putting together what our service was for that particular Sunday, and then next to it, as closely as I could align the elements, what 2 other, quote, Lutheran contemporary worship services had in their services. So let me give you an example of, you know, the idea you can assert that it is doctrinally orthodox and faithful, but is it really, or does it even have doctrine at all, or is it extremely shallow? So here is an opening medley, like the opening hymn in one of these services. Open the eyes of my heart, Lord. Open the eyes of my heart. I want to see you. I want to see you. Open the eyes of my heart, Lord. Open the eyes of my heart. I want to see you. I want to see you. To see you high and lifted up, shining in the light of your glory. Pour out your power and love as we sing holy, holy, holy. High and lifted up, shining in the light of your glory. Pour out your power and love as we sing holy, holy, holy. Now, what does that really say? What does it really mean? You contrast that to the opening hymn of invocation on that very Sunday that was sung at peace. Glory be to Jesus, who in bitter pains poured for me the lifeblood from his sacred veins. Grace and life eternal in that blood I find. Blessed be his compassion, infinitely kind. Blessed through endless ages be the precious stream which from endless torments did the world redeem. Abel's blood for vengeance pleaded to the skies, but the blood of Jesus for our pardon cries. Oft as earth exulting wafts its praise on high, angel hosts rejoicing make their glad reply. Lift we then our voices, swell the mighty flood, louder still and louder praise the precious blood. Now, Todd, when you hear those two texts side by side, I mean, what kind of comparisons can you make just by looking at those texts? Forget about the music, but just look at the texts. I mean, wouldn't you say that the first one from the contemporary service is just vacuous? It has little real meaning, and if anything, it is subjective that turns a person in upon himself to think and believe anything he wants to about his relationship to God and what it is to see him.
1: There's something else I noticed about the comparison of those two, that hymn with that praise medley. One actually got the gospel out. We'll talk about that next with Pastor Peter Bender in our series on the theology of worship.
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3: 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The Lutheran Witness, helping you look at the world from a Lutheran perspective.
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1: Pastor Peter Bender of the Concordia Catechetical Academy is leading us in a study of the theology of worship. 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Before the break, Peter, you were comparing that praise medley with the opening hymn from your congregation. The one thing I noticed was that the hymn actually got the gospel out, whereas the medley didn't.
0: It doesn't proclaim any gospel at all. Furthermore, one could argue, you know, to see you high and lifted up, shining in the light of your glory, pour out your power and love. Where is this? Is this some transcendent God? Can we reach him? How does he come to us? How do we see him and so forth? And so if not false doctrine, then it's replete with the absence of doctrine, the absence of a confession of faith. And one of the things that the Lutheran confessions say is that the purpose of the liturgy is to teach. And so I have heard so many times people come into our congregation, the first thing they notice as guests is the singing and how people sing as if they really believe what they're singing. And then that enhances the text of those hymns and of the liturgy for the people even before they hear a sermon. And, you know, it's a profound thing when the entire congregation has taken up this word of God proclaimed in the church's orthodox and confessional hymnody. So the assertion in that point number two, you know, that we all agree that all liturgy and hymnody must focus on Christ and the objective word. That example that I gave you, was that focused upon Christ? Was it focused upon the objective word? Whereas the hymn Glory Be to Jesus, that just happened to be, I mean, it wasn't chosen because I was intentionally going to compare that Sunday's liturgy at peace with other contemporary worships. It just happened to be what was on our schedule for that Sunday. But you can hear the proclamation of the gospel. You can hear the language of the scriptures, the blood of Abel that cries for vengeance, and that vengeance is answered in the cross of Christ where he shed his blood for us and so forth. So you can say that all liturgy must focus on Christ and the objective word, but then you have to ask yourself the question, does it? Let's look at these hymns, or let's look at these prayers, or let's look at these confessions of sin. Do they really do it? And take a listen to this contemporary confession of sin. Lord God of our tomorrows, we confess our sinful condition before you. We desire something better than what we have and what we are. We know ourselves too well and see our human frailty. We know that our temporary gods are vulnerable and will crumble under the test. We realize that our desires are fickle and backfire on us at the worst times. God of our tomorrows, give us your forgiveness. Let us see today the promise of something better in our lives. Now, with all due respect, that is not orthodox, and it is not a proper confession of sins. Why? God of our tomorrows, we confess our sinful condition. All right? We can acknowledge that God is the God of our tomorrows, but look at the second sentence. We desire something better than what we have and what we are. What are the problems with that assertion? We don't often desire something better, not better in the eyes of God, maybe better in our own understanding of what we want, some of the idolatrous appetites and desires, better than what we have and what we are. But again, according to what? According to the scriptures, according to the word of God. And then it goes on to say, we know that our temporary gods are vulnerable and will crumble under the test. And the reality is that we often don't realize this. So when the word of God calls us to repentance, it is to cut and it is to kill and it is to crush human self-righteousness and pride on the basis of God's objective law. We realize that our desires are fickle and backfire on us at the worst of times. It's sort of like, if only we could fix up our desires so that they would be a little bit better, then we could actually achieve what we want. In my view, as I read this particular confession of sins, the language bespeaks an idolatry that is lurking in the background. The idolatry of the purpose for being a Christian is to do the right things, push the right spiritual buttons, pull the right spiritual strings so that you can achieve what you desire to achieve. And if you're not achieving those desires, well, then you're not pushing the right spiritual buttons or pulling the right spiritual strings. And so I'm a Christian. I believe in Jesus for what I hope to get out of it. There's kind of a triumphalism, a theology of glory, a way in which we are kind of manipulating God to get what we want, even as we are feigning a confession of sins. You compare that with, you know, this historic confession of sins that we as Lutherans have often made. O Almighty God, merciful Father, I, a poor, miserable sinner, confess to you all my sins and iniquities with which I have ever offended you and justly deserve your punishment now and forever. but I am heartily sorry for them and sincerely repent of them, and I pray you of your boundless mercy and for the sake of the holy, innocent, bitter sufferings and death of your beloved Son, Jesus Christ, to be gracious and merciful to me, a poor sinful being. You can hear at the end of that confession something that is totally missing from the contemporary confession. And that is appealing to the mercy of God in Christ, that forgiveness of sins and the absolution is solely on the basis of what Christ has done for us as the one who has fulfilled the law by his suffering and death upon the cross, as the one who has made atonement for sin, apart from whom we have no salvation. And this is where I think that if you go back to your opening question, you know, when someone comes into your worship service and they experience it and they don't resonate, why do you worship this way? Well, this is an example. This is really countercultural. But if they heard the other confession, you know, we desire something better than what we are. There's a lot of non-Christians, yeah, I desire something better. But instead of giving them the gospel, the objective word of the law to call them to repentance, instead of holding up the better way that is found in Christ, this confession of sins does nothing of the sort.
1: What did the group, how did it conclude its conversation on uniformity in worship?
0: That's the third point of our conclusions. Some of us believe that greater uniformity in worship practices would better serve the concord of our synod and our witness to the world. Others of us are less convinced that this is true and believe contemporary worship is just as salutary toward those ends. Now, of course, you know that I'm in the first camp. Greater uniformity would better serve the concord of our synod and our witness to the world so that we are speaking with one voice. And the repetition of our confession of faith in a common liturgy gives clarity to that voice before the world against voices in the contemporary world and culture which are militating against the Christian faith and the Christian life and the things that we hold to be true. And this is an aspect of our liturgy that I think many in the church, even some who make use of the historic liturgy, miss, and that is the uniqueness of the common liturgy, which is countercultural, is part of what God intends to use as that by which we are not only shown distinctive to the world around us, but in a missionary sense and an evangelistic sense, it is how God draws people out of the world, not to find something in the church that they find in the world, but to find something in the church that they don't find anywhere else. And so you think about the Old Testament church of Israel and how she was called to worship, given this divine service at Mount Sinai. It was a peculiar form of worship. It was a peculiar liturgy, the kinds of sacrifices that they did, the daily confession of sins there at the tabernacle and later at the temple in Jerusalem. This, again, was countercultural. She was, at her best, the Old Testament church when she dared to be different from the world. But being different from the world was not to exclude the nations around them, but through their very distinctiveness and that common practice of the liturgy in the Old Testament church, which was so countercultural and unlike the worship of the Baals or the Asherahs and so forth, it drew them in, the nations around them. But when Israel compromised her worship and when she began to accommodate the worship of the world around her and the other unbelieving religions that worshipped false gods, it compromised the message, it watered down the message, because the Holy Spirit only works through the pure preaching of the gospel and the administration of the sacraments rightly given to us and instituted by Christ and then practiced faithfully in the church. The Holy Spirit doesn't work through false doctrine or false practice. So there is a great need not only for our liturgies to be faithful to the scriptures and uniform in their practice, but to do so for the sake of the witness that we bear to others.
1: Pastor Peter Bender is our guest. We're beginning a weekly series with him on the theology of worship. He's director of the Concordia Catechetical Academy. On the other side, we will take up a little more on the uniformity or the unity of the church and the favorite confessional quote of those who have abandoned the liturgy. Stay tuned.

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0: Welcome back to Issues, Etc. I'm Todd Wilkin. We're beginning a weekly series with Pastor Peter Bender of the Concordia Catechetical Academy on the theology of worship. There's a lot about worship in the Issues, Etc. book of the month for August, Luther's Small Catechism for Kids. Why do Christians no longer observe the Sabbath day as the Old Testament Israelites did? How do God's people keep the Sabbath day today? Why is it important for God's people to gather together with other Christians in public worship? Some of the questions that are asked and answered in the Issues, Etc. book of the month for August, Luther's Small Catechism for Kids. You'll find a link to it at our website, issuesetc.org, or call Concordia Publishing House 1-800-325-3040 and ask for the Issues, Etc. book of the month for August. Pastor Bender, this is perhaps the favorite quote from the Lutheran Confessions by those who have abandoned the liturgy and gone for the revivalistic forms of worship. And it comes from the Augsburg Confession, Article 7. For the true unity of the church is enough to agree about the doctrine of the gospel and the administration of the sacraments. It is not necessary that human traditions, that is, rites or ceremonies instituted by men, should be the same everywhere. Now, that's often quoted as though you can do as you please and that the unity of the church will never be threatened, or that differences in worship practices can never be an indicator of doctrinal differences. What are your thoughts there?
1: I think you've hit the nail on the head. That becomes for them a shibboleth to make any kind of changes that they wish. And if you take two churches that worship according to historic norms and make use of the hymnal, there is a common structure to all of the divine service settings in the Lutheran service book, for example. But within that structure, there's things like, after the absolution, the introit or entrance hymn or a psalm could be prayed. So you and your congregation might typically have the choir sing the introit or lead the congregation responsively in that, and I may often use an entrance hymn, so we're not doing it exactly the same, so there's not complete and total uniformity as if we are all singing the same hymn as the opening hymn every Sunday, and the same intro in the same way, and so forth. But there is a wonderful opportunity to engage the Psalter, to engage the hymnody, to engage practices in the church, in the worship service that make it fresh each week, but also maintain the integrity of it. That's very different, Todd, than what I just encountered today by doing some looking around at services, where the service in a contemporary church, Lutheran, began with a kind of invocation and a song, followed by Holy Communion, and then scripture readings, and then a message, which was a self-help kind of message, much like you would see in the evangelical world, and then a closing prayer and blessing. Well, that complete inversion of the structure where the Lord's Supper came first and the sermon came after that, and the function of the sermon not to call people to repentance and faith in Christ so they receive the sacrament worthily, but became a how-to self-help message. That's not the kind of thing that the Lutheran Confessions are talking about when it's talking about it's not necessary that all services be alike and that there be exact uniformity in every place. That's not what the sum and substance of the church's unity is, where it's found. But that practice that I just highlighted and observed today is not apostolic. So to put preaching after the Lord's Supper has never been the way of the apostolic church. Why? Because of the function of preaching in faithful, worthy reception of the Lord's Supper. So we cannot take a statement like that from the Lutheran Confessions and just cavalierly treat it in isolation as carte blanche to do whatever we want structurally. I mean, because you could have the words of institution. As long as I have the words of institution, I have the Lord's Supper. Okay, I've read scripture, so I can read it anywhere. I have a sermon, so the sermon can do whatever I want it to do. Well, that's not the point of view of the Lutheran Confessions. There is an apostolic deep structure to the divine service, and the Lord's preaching and the Lord's Supper. And there's a purpose for preaching, the calling to repentance and faith. And the liturgy and the prayers and so forth that surround that are to adorn it and then lift it up.
0: I've discovered, we hear on a regular basis from people who are exiting evangelicalism with that revivalist form of worship and looking for a church that teaches and preaches Lutheran theology. And they kind of naively believe, well, if it says it's a Lutheran church, I can go there. I've heard it on issues, etc. I'll go there. And if it says Lutheran on the sign outside, I can walk in and I will see what it is we're talking about here. I will hear the liturgy. I will see the historic form of worship. And they're very disappointed to discover that about half those churches are, in their own words, simply practicing the same things that they're fleeing from. This is what I left, they often say. This is why I left evangelicalism, because of this kind of vacuous worship. They see it very clearly, that the form and the substance, that this uniformity, and they're very disappointed. They see that this lack of uniformity is harmful to our witness.
1: And they're absolutely right. I think it is the area, perhaps, of the biggest tragedy in what we call a synod. Synod means we're to be walking together. In the Constitution and Bylaws of the Synod, the handbook, it talks about how we are only to use doctrinally approved liturgy and hymnody in our churches. And I don't think there's an area that is flaunted more in the handbook by our congregations and pastors than that. So that, you know, would to, there's so much opportunity for variety within the Lutheran service book. Would to God that we simply made use of that. But instead, we're making use of liturgies, hymnodies, prayers, devotional material from lots of other sources. And this goes back to the assertion that you made earlier, that really you can say that you hold to these theses on worship, but really you don't, and you are holding to a different doctrine. And that's what those in the, that come out of evangelicalism are noting. I mean, what think about the things, Todd, that they want, that they're fleeing from a place where worship was so self-centered. And they came by the grace of God through proper preaching and teaching to realize, you know, being a Christian is not about satisfying the appetites and desires of my flesh. It's about faith in Jesus, the Son of God, my Savior, who died for me and shed his blood for me. The subjectivity of the former way in which they worshiped is replaced with the objective worship of Christ and the desire for him and forgiveness and life and salvation in him on his terms and not on my terms. They were looking for substance where the Word of God was taught. This is, again, that genius of the Lutheran confessions, to say that the purpose of the liturgy is to teach us what we need to know about Christ. And that's why they've come, and they expect to see that in our services. And when it's not only that our services don't have greater uniformity, but they don't have uniformity in the gospel, or the gospel is barely spoken and is utterly missing, or it's extremely shallow in its content.
0: Pastor Peter Bender is our guest. I'm Todd Wilkin. This is Issues Etc. on this Monday, August the 23rd. 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On the other side, the text of the liturgy and the liturgy itself. 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
0: Welcome back to Issues, Etc. I'm Todd Wilkin. It's a weekly series with Pastor Peter Bender of the Concordia Catechetical Academy on the theology of worship. Pastor Bender, let's talk about the liturgy itself and the text of the liturgy. What was the pastoral consensus or lack thereof on those subjects?
1: Some of us believe that a common structure and text of the liturgy is indispensable for preserving the faith and passing it on to the next generation of Christians, and for conducting pastoral care, especially for the elderly and infirm. Others believe this can still be accomplished with doctrinally sound contemporary means. This fourth point of agreement-disagreement that we all signed on to needs a lot of explanation. One of the functions... I should preface this by saying, when I was looking around at certain churches on their websites that have contemporary worship, and I could see pictures, and you could see pictures of the place where there was the praise band, you know, the drum set and so forth. You could even see worship in action, and there were always people in their late 20s, 30s, healthy, good-looking, the blonde lady at the microphone leading the singing and the guitars and so forth. And then you looked at the congregation, and it was all of a certain demographic. And what I didn't see in any of those churches that I looked at practicing contemporary worship were the gray, hoary heads, you know. Nor, Todd, did I see a lot of families with infants and small children. So that's what this fourth point, you know, some of us believe that a common structure and text of the liturgy is indispensable for preserving the faith and passing it on, and for conducting pastoral care. And when a person has learned by heart the liturgy, which is substantive, which is faithful to the scriptures, which holds up Christ, then I can go into the hospital room. And it is like they've been visited by their best and dearest friend when the pastor utters for them the words of the liturgy that perhaps at times in their life they've taken for granted, Maybe even they've gone through it at times and they have not always been focusing upon the words. Some people call it, you know, mindless rote repetition. But I can speak from personal experience. When I was 19 years old, I had 7.5 hour surgery reconstructive of my ureters. And then I had a 2.5 hour surgery 5 days later because I had an internal bleeding problem. And I'd been in intensive care and I was in extreme pain and so forth. And when my pastor visited me and when he led me in the confession of sins, in the common confession of the Apostles' Creed, and in the portions from the liturgy which were drawn directly from the scriptures and that I had known many times, it was what I needed to hear. It was the anchor for my soul. And I grew up, Todd, in the, I think I'm a bit older than you, but I think it was one of the congregations that first promoted contemporary worship. And we had a traditional worship most of the time, but once a month, the youth group, which I was a part of, was to lead the contemporary worship. And I remember even at that time that I was troubled and uneasy about this. But there was a certain age group that kind of foisted that upon the youth. This is what the younger crowd wants. And I think we inadvertently accept that premise, that the younger people want this sort of thing. I mean, the number of people in their 20s and 30s that have come into our congregation over the last 2 years is remarkable. And those with small children. Why? Because they want to pass this faith on to the next generation of Christians. And they're also recognizing that what happens in the church's Orthodox confessional traditional worship is the kind of substance that can withstand the darkness of the age in which we live, the assaults upon the Christian faith, the kind of vacuous fluff that is so often a part of contemporary worship does not do that. And when I go into a nursing home and I'm dealing with someone who has the beginnings of dementia or is further along in dementia or Alzheimer's, the only thing that I can use to get through is the liturgy and familiar passages of Scripture. And it is almost as if one could say that the Word of God, which is ordered and framed as it is and constantly reinforced as it is by the liturgy, penetrates beyond the brain that no longer works and touches the very soul. I can remember one lady in particular quite recently. She has gone on to be with the Lord. She was so confused about a lot of things. She would be brought to worship and would sit down in the front pew. And sometimes before the service started, she didn't even necessarily know what day it was. And she was confused about who people were. And she was also nearly entirely blind. But she would sit there through the divine service and then through Bible class. And as I would utter questions for the Bible class, she had the answers. She had the answers spot on. How can this be that someone with dementia and Alzheimer's was able to answer these questions? Because she'd been brought up in the faith. She had lived that faith. She had been an organist in the church and worshiped and sang that faith for 90 years. So that in her advanced age, it was still serving her. And I can still see her within 6 months of her death, closing her eyes and singing by heart words, even though at other times she was so confused, the words of the hymns that she knew. And this is what we mean about how the liturgy assists pastors in pastoral care. So when we use the liturgy when families are young and then they're growing up and so forth, that is planting the seeds and building the foundation for future pastoral care during some of the most difficult times of life. I also think of the young mother with a number of children, a babe in arms, small children. If she has to constantly be looking at the screen in front that has words that change and are different every week, A, and B, that her children cannot read because they're not yet of reading age, so the children don't know them by heart, she has to look up at them and try to read them while she is managing her children. What a better situation it would be if the service were intact, could be learned by heart, so that even if she's holding the babe in arms and is dealing with another toddler next to her, she knows that liturgy and also can teach it to them. And those who cannot read, either because they're too young and before the reading age, or they cannot read because they're blind and at the elderly end of the spectrum, all can participate together. All can benefit from these common texts. And this is why, I mean, I do not know, Todd, how I would do responsible pastoral care in nursing homes, in hospitals, in the homes of my members, without the objective common language of the catechism and the church's liturgy. But those who believe that it doesn't matter that there is a sameness to it, it can change what the confession of the faith is every week, or what the confession of sins is every week, and it be can be created by the pastor on Friday to be used on Sunday. You're cutting off the people from that which is so foundational and which builds spiritual memory that even, I would argue, transcends the brain.
0: It's part of our weekly series with Pastor Peter Bender, The Theology of Worship. This is Issues Etc. I'm Todd Wilkin. Folks, the worship epoch Christianity is heavily influenced by American revivalism, and you can watch Dr. Larry Rath's presentation making the case against American revivalism from this year's Issues Etc. Making the Case conference. For a contribution of $300 by Labor Day, we'll send you a link to an on-demand video stream of the entire Making the Case conference. Learn more at issuesetc.org or call 618-223-8385. On the other side of the break, well, that contemporary worship, that revivalistic worship, is catechizing. It is teaching. What is it teaching?

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3: 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Good Shepherd Lutheran, Marshall, Minnesota. Hope Lutheran, Spokane Valley, Washington. Messiah Lutheran, Keller, Texas. Our Savior Lutheran, Louisville, Kentucky. 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St. John Lutheran, New Berlin, Illinois. 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

0: Welcome back. I'm Todd Wilken. We're talking about the theology of worship with Pastor Peter Bender. He's pastor of Peace Lutheran Church in Sussex, Wisconsin, and director of the Concordia Catechetical Academy. Peter, before the break, you were talking about the catechizing, the teaching function of the historic liturgy. That revivalist worship form, that contemporary worship form, that's catechizing too. What is it teaching?
1: Everything we do in the liturgy, in our practices, teaches something. It catechizes something. So when it comes to contemporary worship, I think that there is a catechesis that teaches you to follow your appetites, your desires, your personal tastes at the expense of doctrine. And that's the chief problem of them all. It covers every aspect of what we do, including things like music. So if we say that music is neutral and it's simply a matter of personal taste, we are slapping the artist in the face because we are saying that he doesn't intend to teach anything or to evoke anything. We are discounting any notion that there is a union between the words of a hymn and the music of the hymn, or the words of the liturgy and the music of the liturgy. And nothing could be further from the truth. The two go together. And the music supports the text, and the text is reinforced by the music. And to say otherwise then simply makes so much of church music or of the practice of the liturgy a matter of personal taste. And when you make it a matter of personal taste, then you are discounting the influence of the sinful flesh and how it wants to follow the appetites and desires of the old Adam at the expense of truth, what is pure, what is good. It runs counter to repentance and faith in Christ. And so I remember, I don't know if you recall the Chicago Folk Service. Did you ever hear of that?
0: Oh, yes. That melody still rolls around in my head a little bit from my college days.
1: College days, right. And in the late 70s, this was done some at an institution that I won't name, but I remember the Agnus Dei, and the words were absolutely accurate. You know, Christ, the Lamb of God, who takes away the sin of the world, have mercy on us. Nothing wrong with those words. But the music sounded like a Dean Martin nightclub song, where you can imagine him sitting on a bar stool with a martini in one hand and a cigarette in the other. And, you know, it went, Christ the Lamb of God, who takes away the sin of the world, have mercy on us. Now, if you want to say that music is neutral, you can say that. But when you hear an example like that, there is no way. That is a completely inappropriate tune for that text. And that tune runs counter to that text. And so, you know, in Wisconsin, you may have heard, and we don't do this at Peace, but the Polka Mass, where all of the parts of the liturgy, you know, it's like Luther's Mass in hymn form, except now all of the tunes are polka tunes, like Roll Out the Barrel or something like that. No, 1,000 times no. But this bespeaks the attitude which we have all too often accepted, and we've got to reject this premise, and that is that worship and the forms of worship and the music is simply a matter of taste. So I like a Bach chorale, you like the Chicago Folk Service, both are equally permissible. And that is an abomination as far as I'm concerned, and it also is, as I said, a slap in the face to the artist. Every artist, whether it is a visual art or whether it is musical art, is intended by the music they write to evoke something. And so during the great period of Lutheran Orthodoxy, the chorales of Bach and his cantatas and so forth, his oratorios, they are examples of art, musical art of the highest order that held up the objective gospel. They were not without subjective reflections, but subjective reflections are those reflections that are faithfully the byproduct of the objective truth of God's word. So I would be the last person to say that you shouldn't shed a tear of joy at a worship service and be moved emotionally. You should, but particularly when you're moved by the overwhelming grace of God in Christ, what he has done for a sinner such as I. You take the comfort that comes from singing a hymn like Jesus, Priceless Treasure. In thine arms I rest me. Foes who would molest me cannot reach me here. Though the earth be shaking, every heart be quaking, Jesus calms my fear. Lightnings flash and thunders crash, yet though sin and hell assail me, Jesus will not fail me. I mean, there is great emotion that's wrapped up in that kind of text. There are subjective hymns like Abide With Me, Fast Falls the Eventide. Not every hymn fully proclaims all the articles of the faith, but in responsible worship, we are having hymnody that does an excellent job of proclaiming the gospel objectively, and then we have that hymnody which is a response to the gospel and is sung in the context of an overall service where clearly Christ is at the center, the call to repentance and faith in Jesus and the proclamation of his forgiveness is proclaimed. And then you can have some of those hymns that, while more subjective in character, are nonetheless faithful to the scriptures, just like the Psalter has a lot of those psalms in it, which are deeply laden with the angst and the Anfechtungen, if I can use that German word, of the struggle with sin and evil in the world and so forth, and the cry out to God for his help. So it is not as if Orthodox confessional traditional worship is devoid of emotion, but it's emotion that is properly ordered and governed as fruit of faith in the gospel, or that is a reflection of the struggle that one has with sin and the Christian's desire and cry to the Lord Jesus for mercy, like the Canaanite woman, Son of David, have mercy on me. My daughter is severely demon-possessed. I mean, there are great emotions and spiritual conflicts that are expressed in the church's historic liturgy. So it's not as if, and I would reject this, that some of my colleagues of a more traditional and confessional bent would take, that there is no emotion in traditional worship. That's nonsense. There's lots of emotion, but it is emotion that is governed rightly according to the Word of God, and at the center of worship is always Christ. So the fifth point that we concluded with in our discussion was this. We believe that ongoing discussion and examination of our worship practices will enable us to continually correct, reform, and assure that our worship practices are in harmony with our doctrine. Unfortunately, that kind of discussion did not continue in the South Wisconsin district, either with this particular Koinonia group or that I'm aware of anywhere else. And that's an unfortunate thing, not to go back to the source, go back to the scriptures, go back to the confessions, and dare to be, have our practice scrutinized by those objective scriptures and confessions.

0: differences in doctrinal practice as reflected in our worship, whether we go back to something even more basic for Lutherans, and that is your congregation teaching the small catechism? Is this what you are instructing young and old, the text of the small catechism in your congregation? I think that would probably, well, sadly, would divide the room more, perhaps, and might get at the heart of the problem.
1: I think you're absolutely right, Todd, and that is up my alley. I'll tell you a story about this. We had someone who had his master's in church music degree from Concordia River Forest a number of years ago, and he served for a couple of years as organist for us at Peace and did a fine job. In fact, he went on to go to the seminary after that, and he serves as a cantor out in Colorado. But I remember he was driven out of a congregation that used to have just solid liturgical practice, but I don't think it was supported by catechesis. So it became solid liturgical practice, if I can put that in quotes, without the kind of catechetical underpinning to constantly support it. And so he was driven out of that congregation. He came to play the organ for us. And over the course of the first 6 months, I remember he said to me, "Pastor Bender, I know why there are no worship wars in your congregation." He said, "You're constantly in a Bible class on Sunday morning or in preaching, making reference positively to a hymn stanza, a portion of the liturgy. This is why we worship this way." So he said the catechetical instruction was always supported by a look at the divine liturgy and why we did what we did, and looking at texts. And if I'm going to make a point, as I did just this last Sunday, about the object of our faith is Christ, and our Bible verse for the week is Psalm 73, verse 26. You know, "My flesh and my heart fail, but God is the strength of my heart and my portion forever." And this means that for us as Christians, faith is not simply, I said, you know, intellectual knowledge, but it is the living trust of the heart. And it lays hold of Christ and the promises of the gospel. And that goes back to the first thesis, you know, faith in Christ for the forgiveness of sins is the true and highest worship of God. And I said, that's why for us as Christians, the Christian faith is relational. It is faith in Jesus, the Son of God, my Savior. And he's the object of my faith. And so that's why we sing that hymn, "Lord, thee I love with all my heart. I pray thee ne'er from me depart. With tender mercy cheer me. Earth has no pleasure I would share. Yea, heaven itself were void and bare if thou, Lord, were not near me." And then that hymn concludes in stanza 3, you know, "The body's laid to rest in the grave, and then from death awaken me, that these mine eyes with joy may see, O Son of God, thy glorious face, my Savior and my fount of grace." See, when that's brought into a Bible class, this man observed how everybody in the congregation, you know, almost weeping for joy over that hymn and realizing, we're not going to let that hymn be taken away from us, or this hymn be taken away from us. And they're seeing the significance and the importance of those things, which are so very substantive. So they wouldn't think of anything to replace it, especially those things which turn us inward to gaze upon our spiritual navel, so to speak, in which there's no light but only darkness.
0: We're beginning a weekly series on the theology of worship. Pastor Peter Bender is our guest, pastor of Peace Lutheran Church in Sussex, Wisconsin, director of the Concordia Catechetical Academy. He's also a graduate of Concordia Theological Seminary, Fort Wayne, Indiana, where they form servants in Jesus Christ who teach the faithful, reach the lost, and care for all. Find out more about studying for the vocations of pastor or deaconess at ctsfw.edu or by calling 1-800-481-2155, Concordia Theological Seminary, Fort Wayne, Indiana. On the other side, are these terms that we've been using, for lack of better terms, contemporary and traditional, are they particularly helpful?

0: five joyous stanzas. O Day Full of Grace 503, let's get on our feet and let her rip.
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0: Welcome back to Issues Etc. I'm Todd Wilkin. We're talking the theology of worship with Pastor Peter Bender. Pastor Bender, we've been all along here in this conversation, and we will probably continue to do so in this series, using these terms, for lack of better definitions, contemporary and traditional. Are those terms themselves helpful?
1: I don't think so, to be honest with you, Todd. I think, you know, what is contemporary? It's happening now. And I think it is, I don't know what the term is. To be perfectly honest with you, I don't know what the term is that would be best. But I think part of the misnomer comes into play when you do contemporary and traditional, is it assumes that there is nothing that is good that is happening now. And there's so much of church music and that is being composed now that is good and faithful and confessional. So perhaps that's the term we should use, confessional worship, you know, worship that clearly confesses the truth of the gospel, that clearly confesses God's word, that captures that fundamental notion of the Lutheran confessions, that the purpose of the liturgy is to teach us what we need to know about Christ. So traditional, I think, can be, there's a lot of traditional things that are bad traditions. I mean, the Reformation spoke against bad traditions and gotten rid of those things. So I agree. I don't think they're the best terms to use. It's pop worship is a lot of what, quote, contemporary worship is. So perhaps we need to form some new labels that do a better job of capturing what it is that we're talking about.
0: But even as we struggle for a nomenclature here, Pastor Bender, it is a tacit acknowledgement that this isn't just differences in preference or style or even form. This is a theological difference.
1: That's exactly right. I think the more that the church finds herself in a godless culture, the more that our faith is overtly attacked by the society and the culture around us, the more the need for faithful confessional worship will reveal itself and things of substance. And sometimes, Todd, there's no substitute for the tragedies and difficulties of life to bring people to a realization that I'm not being fed by this form of worship. I need something more. And that becomes an opportunity for the church. And I think Christian persecution will do a lot to get rid of forms of worship that do not edify, do not create faith. Because what's the point of being a Christian if you can be like simply the world around you and where there's no distinctive difference? And what a confessional liturgy and practice does liturgically is it sets us apart from the world on the one hand, and on the other hand, it gives us the substance that feeds and nurtures the faith that can withstand the cross and persecution and suffering.
0: So the ending point of your conversation, your inter-pastor conversation, was kind of a pledge to continue the conversation, more discussion. But at some point, you can only meet so long and you have to draw some conclusions. Are you hopeful that truthful conclusions can emerge from this?
1: Well, I went through those points of agreement and disagreement with you today, and I think all of those are still extant. They're still out there. And unless we're prepared to seriously study the scriptures and the confessions, and to get at the heart of the matter that you have aptly identified, that it's theological differences. And if we are operating with an American evangelical anthropology, if we don't take seriously the problem of original sin as Lutherans and its pervasive corruption of how we think, how we feel, how we live, the idolatry of the sinful nature, the old Adam, you know, we're going to have a tough time seriously dealing with these issues. And so I think going back to what you were talking about before is that the small catechism, catechesis, the faithfulness to that, I have yet to find a church that extols contemporary worship that has a vigorous program in catechesis. I have yet to find a church that engages in full-blown contemporary worship, takes seriously Luther's small catechism. If there's one out there, I'd like to see it. Because I do not think that you can seriously take up the small catechism and study the six chief parts and look at how these are expressed throughout all of Scripture in the wonderful biblical narratives and so forth. I don't think you can seriously have a catechetical a program, if you want to call it that, engagement of your members catechetically like that, and tolerate what passes as contemporary worship. It is an inoculation against that. So part of what you are arguing for is that we build the foundation. And that's what this organist observed. So you're constantly talking about it. You're making these connections with worship that is deeply grounded in the articles of the faith. And that's why we do these things. It's just how we explore contemporary issues and challenges to the faith. We go back to the source of truth. So the more we know the source of truth and can confess the truth, the more we will have no trek with this. I think it's why so many of our graduates from our academy and so forth, they will go elsewhere and they will experience what quote-unquote Lutheran worship in their high school or something might happen to be, and they say this isn't Lutheran. And the other thing I've observed in that regard is the embarrassment that they feel, because there is an abandonment in favor of something that is shallow and hands waving and hands clapping and feet stomping, as if that is worship rather than singing the great hymns of the faith and lifting up one's voice in the proclamation of a hymn like Salvation Unto Us Has Come. And all faithful worship appeals to all generations. So I can have my 5-year-old twin granddaughters singing a hymn this morning, We All Believe in One True God, and those who are 90 years old, like my 91-year-old mother, singing the same hymn. That's what we need to be promoting, and that kind of concord, and it builds the fellowship of the congregation. Instead, we've got these fragmented congregations within congregations. We've got the traditional group, we've got the blended group, we've got the contemporary group, and it does not build harmony and concord. It's actually disruptive of it, and it is not the proper vehicle for passing on the faith to the next generation of Christians.
0: Then finally, with just a minute, why does Lutheran worship highlight the altar, the pulpit, and the font?
1: The altar, the pulpit, and the font, because these are the external means through which Jesus Christ comes to us by his word and spirit. So at the font, through water and the word, we enter into the church. We are joined to Christ's death and resurrection. We are clothed with his righteousness and given the gift of the Holy Spirit. Faith is kindled. At the altar, that continues to be nurtured with the Lord's body and blood. And the pulpit is there as the beacon of truth, shining the light of Christ through the preaching of the external word to call us away from self and self-worship to the worship of Christ.
0: Pastor Peter Bender is pastor of Peace Lutheran Church and principal catechist to the students of Peace Lutheran Academy in Sussex, Wisconsin. 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
0: Tuesday on Issues Etc., we'll continue our series through the Old Testament in a church here, talking with Dr. Ken Sherb about the Book of Lamentations. And we'll have Pastor Tom Baker lead us in a Sunday school lesson on Jesus teaching Nicodemus in John chapter 3. It works both ways. How you worship not only reflects what you believe, it also affects what you believe. If you worship long enough in that revivalistic contemporary style, you'll begin to believe what that style actually teaches, and you'll find yourself a long, long way from the historic church and Lutheran doctrine. I'm Todd Wilkin. I'll talk with you tomorrow. Thanks for listening to Issues Etc.
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4: Bahama Mama, Ocean Pacific, Paradise Island. Retreat from the heat with a shaved ice snow cone from Tropical Snow in Caseyville, Illinois. It's right across the street from Collinsville High School. Tropical Snow is open weekdays from 1 to 9 and weekends from noon to 9. Premium snow, epic flavors, lots of love. Tropical Snow across the street from Collinsville High School at 2134 South Morrison Avenue in Caseyville.
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0: Pastor Will Whedon leading the hymn sing at the 2021 Issues Etc. 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

0: The scriptures teach, and the Lutheran confessions clearly say, that faith in Christ for the forgiveness of sins is the truest and highest worship of God. But does that mean that we are minimalist when it comes to worship? As long as someone has faith, whatever they say, whatever they do, doesn't matter. They're worshiping in faith. Where does the structure, where does the word, the texts for the traditional divine service, for the historic liturgy, where do they come from, and how do they grow out of that definition of worship as faith in Christ for the forgiveness of sins? Welcome back to Issues, Etc. It's time for part two of our series on the theology of worship. Pastor Peter Bender is our guest. He's pastor of Peace Lutheran Church in Sussex, Wisconsin, and director of the Concordia Catechetical Academy. Peter, welcome back.
1: Todd, great to be with you.
0: We're going to start walking through your theses on worship here and get through maybe the first eight or so. But before we get into the actual theses, what Bible passages were your primary guide when formulating these theses on the theology of worship?
1: Well, that's a very good question. I think setting that question in the context of my own experience and theological education is kind of significant, because it's how I arrived at these questions. When I graduated from the seminary, and about that time, it was 1987, and in the years following that, there was a lot of rhetoric by otherwise confessional Lutheran folks that spoke against the word worship. And they wanted to extol, and I understand this concern very much, the idea of Gottesdienst, the divine service, God's service to us. So they tended to speak against worship. And the more I read through the Lutheran confessions on the subject, and then started to look at the confessions with the New Testament as the background, I began to see how worship is evidenced in the Gospels. And those people who fell down at Jesus' feet and worshiped him, in every case, I would say, there was justifying faith in those who fell down and worshiped him. And when you look at the Lutheran confessions, you find out that this concept of the highest worship of God is faith in Christ and the desire to receive the forgiveness of sins. So you've got all kinds of examples in the Gospels. You've got the Canaanite woman in Matthew 15 who comes to Jesus, "Son of David, have mercy on me. My daughter is severely demon-possessed." And her experience is that he answers her not a word. The disciples say, "Send her away." She cries out after us, and she is relentless in her pursuit of him. Why? Because she believes in him. And so worship is not a bad word. We want to emphasize things like Gottesdienst, God coming to us. But when he comes to us through his word, through the sacraments, when he calls us by the word of repentance and the proclamation of the gospel, as this woman, the Canaanite woman, no doubt received, that creates faith, this living trust of the heart, this reliance and dependence upon Christ that clings to him. So she will not let go of him, and she falls down and worships him, and she says, "Lord, help me." And even when he says, "It's not right to take the children's bread and throw it to the little dogs," she says, "True, Lord, but even the dogs eat the crumbs that fall from their master's table." So there you have the idea of worship in the very most basic sense of faith in Christ, total and complete reliance of a sinner upon the Lord Jesus. And there are all kinds of examples all over the New Testament, the Gospels, to that effect.
0: In that vein, your first thesis on worship is faith in Christ for the forgiveness of sins is the true and highest worship of God. Talk a little bit about that.
1: You know, that first thesis is a condensation of what you have, for example, in the Apology of the Augsburg Confession, the Defense of the Augsburg Confession, Article 4. You'll remember the Augsburg Confession, Article 4, says that we are justified by faith in Christ apart from the deeds of the law. And then in the Apology, around paragraph 310, you have this language: "The service and worship of the gospel is to receive good things from God, while the worship of the law is to offer and present our goods to God. Now, I take apart that first sentence on worship in the Apology Article 4. According to the gospel, true worship is to receive. That's what faith is. It's the passive trust of the heart that receives the good gifts of God's grace in Christ. The worship of the law, or when people try to worship God according to the law, that's how they're bringing their own good deeds to God, for which they then are requesting his favor and his gifts and so forth. That's contrary to the Christian faith. The service and worship of the gospel is to receive good things from God. And then it goes on to say in the apology, we cannot offer anything to God unless we have first been reconciled and reborn. The greatest possible comfort comes from this doctrine. And here's what gave the language to that thesis, that the highest worship in the gospel is the desire to receive forgiveness of sins, grace, and righteousness. And that's what you see in all of these stories in the gospels of the people falling down at Jesus' feet. They are absolutely letting go of any kind of reliance upon themselves, and they're clinging to the promise of his forgiveness, life, and salvation, and that's why they worship him. That's why they believe in him. So it says, about this worship, Christ speaks in John 6:40, this is the will of my Father, that everyone who sees the Son and believes in him should have eternal life. So here, the seeing of the Son and believing in the Son is a definition of worship in John 6, verse 40. And then the Father says, Matthew 15, this is my beloved Son with whom I am well pleased. Hear him, listen to him. So that's a citation from the apology to the Augsburg Confession. And it kind of jumped out at me, you know, over the last couple of decades when I started to really pursue this concept of what is worship. Should that word itself be set aside? And no, you see, God's divine service, how he comes to us, Todd, in the preaching of the law and the gospel, calling us to repentance and faith, creates that kind of faith, that worship that we see in those people in the Gospels that fell down at Jesus' feet and worshiped him. We also have a citation from the Schmalkald Articles that I refer to in the notes for that thesis, and it's under that section in the Schmalkald Articles called Christ and Faith, Part 2, Article 1. And what I love about this passage from the Schmalkald Articles is that it is almost entirely simply a quotation of Scripture. So if anyone knows the Bible at all, they will recognize that the confession here is simply restating in the actual words of Scripture what the Bible teaches. So it says, the first and chief article is this, that Christ Jesus, our God and Lord, was put to death for our trespasses and raised again for our justification, Romans 4. He alone is the Lamb of God who takes away the sin of the world, John 1. God has laid upon him the iniquities of us all, Isaiah 53. Moreover, all have sinned, and they are justified by his grace as a gift through the redemption which is in Christ Jesus by his blood, Romans 3. Inasmuch as this must be believed and cannot be obtained or apprehended by any work, law, or merit, it is clear and certain that such faith alone justifies us. As St. Paul says in Romans 3, for we hold that a man is justified, declared righteous, by faith apart from the works of the law. And again, that he, God himself, is righteous and that he justifies him who has faith in Jesus, Romans 3. So you look at those passages, you see how the concept of worship being faith in the word of the gospel of Jesus Christ, by which we are declared righteous and justified, is central. And the confession here says that it must be believed and cannot be obtained or apprehended by any work. And then this particular section concludes with, nothing in this article can be given up or compromised, even if heaven and earth and all things temporal should be destroyed. As St. Peter says, no other name under heaven given among men whereby we must be saved, Acts 4, and with his stripes we are healed, Isaiah 53. On this article, the citation goes on to say, rests all that we teach and practice. Otherwise, all is lost. And I included that last section there in reading this citation from the Schmalkald articles, Todd, is because I think there is just so much of a bifurcation of what we say we believe, teach, and confess in our confessions on the one hand, and then what we actually do in worship on the other. And this is dangerous when this happens. You know the Latin axiom, you know, lex orandi, the law of prayer, or how one worships in the liturgy. Lex credendi is the law of belief. And the touchstone for our people or anyone that comes into our divine service, first and foremost, is that public divine service. So we have to be absolutely clear in our liturgy, in our hymnody, and then in our preaching to set forth Christ. The problem of human sin, the justification of the sinner before God by the merits of Christ, and as Luther says in the Schmalkald article, on this article rests all that we teach and practice, otherwise all is lost. So everything is folly, and worse, it leads people astray to place their confidence or faith or their worship in their own works of the law.
0: Before we move on to the other theses, I want to make sure that we guard against a kind of minimalism that I think often comes into play. There are those who will read the passages that you cited there and the sections of the Lutheran Confessions that you cited there and say, there you go. That is it. Worship is just faith.